0: That's why a boat tracking website shows Big Coast was the vessel involved in the fatal incident on Sunday.
1: It was pristine when we sold it, so I'd be surprised if there were any issues like that. But over 4 years, anything can happen. I don't know what kind of care these people took of the boat or how professional they were. So I would think the authorities and investigators will be able to piece it all together once they can get down to the boat or drone it and have a look at it and talk to the survivors. That would be my hope anyway. I'd love to get closure on it. I'm sure everybody would.
0: Authorities say 10 people were on board the charter boat. 4 people were rescued. 6 are presumed drowned. Richmond RCMP say due to challenging conditions, efforts to locate the sunken vessel have been hampered. Police are turning to the public for help identifying 3 youths believed to be responsible for vandalizing a recently painted rainbow crosswalk in Fort Langley. The crosswalk was installed at the intersection of Mary Street and Glover Road on June 22nd. The damage was discovered the following day. Investigators say 3 people on electric dirt bikes intentionally damaged the rainbow crosswalk and were caught on video surveillance. Anyone with information is asked to call Langley RCMP. World Cup fans are taking StubHub to court.
2: StubHub is being sued by sports fans from California who say the ticket resellers' inability to fulfill orders crushed their dreams of attending World Cup matches. The federal lawsuit filed in New York by Julia Reeker-Mogul and Ruben Rentiera alleges false and misleading sales practices left them stranded after they bought tickets to group stage matches last month. The suit seeks to become a class action, saying that hundreds, if not thousands, of fans bought tickets only to find out they did not exist, had been revoked, or had been erased due to what the tournament organizer FIFA deemed poor digital infrastructure. In addition to monetary damages, the plaintiffs are asking that StubHub be barred from selling World Cup tickets and that any profits be given back to impacted customers. I'm Jennifer King.
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3: Watch out for a stall at the Portman Bridge, westbound after mid-span in the left exit lane. Crews are on scene to a collision in Richmond, eastbound on the east-west connector before Westminster Highway in the left lane. And there's a crash out in Chilliwack, westbound on Highway 1 before Annis Road, blocking the right lane. 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I'm Trish Jewison in the CKNW Traffic Center.
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5: Good afternoon. I'm Christy Gordon with your Global Sky Tracker weather forecast. It's certainly a cool, wet day out there today, and the rain has been heavy at times. As we head towards a dinner time hour, we'll start to see the more consistent rain ease to just a chance of showers, but we'll continue with that slight chance of showers this evening, overnight, and even into the morning hours on Friday. Friday afternoon, we're expecting some breaks of blue sky, and temperatures will warm up to highs of about 21 degrees, which is seasonal for this time of year. And we're expecting to hold those conditions through the weekend with some sunshine expected both Saturday and Sunday.
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0: In downtown Vancouver, it's 14 degrees on the markets. The Dow is down 207. The TSX is up 109. And the Canadian dollar is trading at 70.52 cents U.S. Global News Time is 5:08. I'm Julie Nolan.
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7: Hey, welcome back to the show. Just wanted to let you know that looks like Prime Minister Carney, who spent most of the day here in Vancouver, was delayed. He is not yet in Alberta. He was scheduled to hold a joint news conference in Calgary at 5 p.m. local time here with Danielle Smith. They were about to announce some sort of deal in regards to a pipeline to the West Coast. That has been delayed. It may not happen within the hour, but keep it locked here at CKNW and Global News. news. We'll have the latest when they are able to speak. It looks like it may happen after 6 o'clock. If it starts earlier than that, we'll definitely go to it. This, by the way, is Mr. Carney's third event of the day. Of course, he had his big announcement with David Eby earlier today with the Canada-BC Cooperative Prosperity Agreement here in Vancouver. He then, later in the day, met with Philippine President Marcos, who was in town here in Vancouver. They held a joint press conference. And then from there, he was to fly to Edmonton to host the press conference with Premier Daniel Smith. We are waiting for that press conference to begin. At this point, it looks like the flight left Vancouver a little later than normal. And we may not have that press conference occurring within the hour. We may. We'll let you know. Now, the announcement most folks are watching, of course, in regards to this pipeline, is that there will be a new pipeline of 1 million barrels per day of bitumen coming from Alberta to BC here. Will it be privately constructed and funded per the Ottawa-Alberta agreement, or will there be a private sector proponent? So those are the things that we're watching. Now, there were four options considered in regards to that route, all of them through northern BC, and then one, of course, the southern route. Today you heard there was a reiteration of a tanker ban in northern British Columbia, meaning the pipeline route, everybody assumes, would be here towards the southern route. Many of people have talked about it following the same route as the TMX pipeline and then potentially a spur line to Roberts Bank. So it'll be interesting to see how that occurs. Now, today's announcement here in Vancouver, $20 billion in announcement, a massive announcement. Think about this, $10 billion geared towards the Roberts Bank terminal expansion. That's for our port. $3 billion for the Massey Tunnel replacement, nearly $4 billion for the North Coast Transmission Line, Phase 1 and 2, and $500 million for the Red Chris Mine expansion. That's also in the Northwest. That would increase copper output by 15% across Canada, just at that one mine alone. And, of course, the North Coast Transmission Line, which would bring power from Prince George all the way to the North Coast, which would further power LNG expansion, mining, critical mining as well. And of course, there's money in there for childcare as well and software too. So there's lots of interesting projects being announced today. What's interesting in all of this, this is being announced just as the tanker is being announced today. What's interesting in all of this, this is being announced just as the tanker, the pipeline was to be announced today as well with the tanker ban. Now, I did talk to Premier David Eby in regards to if a pipeline is announced today, would there be benefits, royalties, those types of things? Talked a little bit about that issue. Take a listen.
8: In terms of I can only assume that the Premier and the Prime Minister will be announcing some sort of southern route. For British Columbia's part, we committed something very specific here. We said, look, we understand that we have legal obligations here under the Constitution. We've been to court on a pipeline before, and we're not going to be to court on this pipeline. We will fulfill our constitutional obligations around permitting in good faith. But here are the things that we need. We need the tanker ban to stay in place. We need you to work with First Nations in a meaningful way to ensure that our relationships are protected for other projects that we're doing here in BC. And we need to make sure that British Columbians are protected from the worst impacts if there's a spill as much as possible through spill response, but also economically. And to that end, there are two pieces, Jazz. There's a reopening of the agreement around what's called Condition 5 on the existing pipeline that's federally owned. We'll be renegotiating our royalties upwards on that existing pipeline, but also expectation that if this is built, the British Columbians don't just see the risk, but we actually see some of the profits from this as well. We have a deadline for the negotiation of that set in the agreement. And our hope is to have that done in the next 6 months or so.
7: So, and can you say roughly how much we make right now in royalties from the present pipeline, and how much you wish to negotiate upwards? Can you provide any more information?
8: Yeah, from the existing Trans Mountain pipeline, where our royalties are less than $100 million from that pipeline, it's not a material.
7: Is that per year? Is that per year?
8: Annually for Brisbane, we'll get you the exact number, Jess, so you have it. But our expectation is that we want to see benefits coming from these two pipelines. If both Trans Mountain is optimized and the new one is built in the billions, not in the amounts that we're seeing currently. The challenge here is that I want to be really clear. This isn't a project that we asked for. It's not a project that we want. if it is getting built anyway, that British Columbians need to see benefit from.
7: Well, so there you go. Premier David Eby basically saying that they do expect an increase in royalties from the present TMX pipeline, where they think they can increase capacity from that pipeline that just opened not too long ago, a few years ago. And then, of course, if there's another announcement or announcement of another southern route, they will extract royalties from that as well. So more dollars for BC than ever before. Right now, we're making less than $100 million a year with the present pipeline. So clearly, Mr. David Eby has said, look, I can't oppose this. We don't support it, but guess what? I can't stop it either. We'll take more money. Thank you very much. On top of the $20 billion in announcements today, as I see than ever before, right now, we're making less than $100 million a year with the present pipeline. So clearly, Mr. David Eby has said, look, I can't oppose this. We don't support it, but guess what? I can't stop it either. We'll take more money. Thank you very much. On top of the $20 billion in announcements today, as I said, $10 billion for Roberts Bank,

0: of a time in the last 25, 30 years where the federal government showed up in BC, backed up the Brinks truck, and just said, here you go. And they're treating us like, well, Ontario, almost. Give me a call on the buzz line. In the open line. Would love to hear from you on this issue. What do you think of this? Do you like the idea in regards to what's happened? We're assuming there's going to be another pipeline announced in the next hour or so from Alberta. Do you like what Mr. Carney has done here? And do you think it's a fair deal for BC? Not only the announcement that was made today. Some of these projects have been announced in the past, but this is an agreed upon. This is all agreed upon, signed upon. And as Mr. EB said, guess what? More money coming your way as well in regards to royalties. 604-280-9898. That's 604-280-9898. *9898 on your cell phone. Is this the right deal? Do you like the deal that BC has essentially agreed to? Or do you think we should have extracted more? 604-280-9898. *9898 on your cell phone. Your call's next.
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0: All right, let's see how the roads are shaping up. Here's Trish Jewison.
2: Crews are on scene to a crash in Surrey, southbound on King George Boulevard at 70th Avenue in the left lane. There's a collision in Richmond, eastbound on the east-west connector before Westminster Highway in the left lane. And crews are clearing a collision in Surrey on 16th Avenue at 176th Street. 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
1: Hey, welcome back to the show. Give me a call on the open line. Would love to hear from you. Big announcement today from the federal and provincial governments, over $20 billion for projects here in our province. And along the way, David Eby says a few more royalty dollars for the present pipeline. And if you announce another one on along the southern route, guess what? We'll take more royalties there. And the tanker ban stays in place. 604-280-9898, *9898 on your cell phone. Is this a good deal for BC? Give me a call on the open line. Let's go to Chad in Ladner. Hi, Chad.
2: Hey, Jazz, how are you?
1: I'm doing okay. What do you think of this?
2: Well, Jazz, you know what? I've been stuck in traffic here at the tunnel for the last 40 minutes today.
1: Oh, jeez.
2: It's absolutely horrendous. Like, get this money signed over, get the bridge going. None of this damn political nonsense. Just get the damn bridge going.
1: Yeah.
2: It's absolutely insane. It's so politically driven. It's nothing to do with the environment. It's politically driven. And, you know, they just can't. The NDP government cannot understand how much this is causing stress on drivers here. It's just absolutely insane.
1: Yeah, for a city that continues to grow. Before we go to our next caller, I just wanted to play a clip here from Premier David Eby with my conversation with him at 4 o'clock. Now, generally when the provincial or the federal government gives money to the province for an infrastructure project, they generally say we'll cover about a third of it. So the government has promised up to $3 billion. So you assume, okay, $9 billion is the cost of this project. We've heard rumors of potentially $11 billion, even $11 or $12 billion. We did ask Premier David Eby about that today. Is that what we're expecting in regards to cost, in regards to tunnel? Because the only number we have right now is $4.15 billion, which is 5 years old. Take a listen to his comments. $3 billion being offered up for the Massey Tunnel project. The original budget was $3.5 billion for a 10-lane bridge. We're building presently an 8-lane tunnel. Now, usually Premier Ottawa antes up about a third of a project cost. When it comes to infrastructure project, is it fair to say the tunnel project is at $11 or $12 billion range right now in the budget based on what Ottawa is offering?
3: No, it's not. I know there are lots of rumors around about 11 or 12, but those are not numbers we ever have contemplated on this project. We'll have an update early next week, Jazz, on numbers on the project.

0: What is really material for us is the significant federal capital contribution, which frees up capital space for us to put into other projects across the province, which is very helpful. Because prior to today's announcement, the federal government had contributed, made commitments in the hundreds of millions of dollars. But to have a commitment of up to $3 billion is very significant.
1: So there you go. We'll get an update on the rest of the numbers, hopefully early next week, as the premier said. Thank you for your call there, Chad. Let's go to Chris in Abbotsford. Hi, Chris.
2: Yeah, I think the key there is the up to $3 billion. I mean, I think Carney makes everything up as he's going along. He's under a ton of pressure to do something because he hasn't done anything yet. And I think the other thing to remember, this isn't just money. This is our money that we will be paying off for years and years. So we're probably not getting $3 billion, and it's probably not going to cost $12. If we know how the NDP does things, it'll probably be double that.
1: Yeah. We got to remind ourselves, we had one proponent building this thing. They canceled the contract, and now they're going to break the project into five separate pieces. And I'm hearing one is the tunnel, one is work on the north side of the tunnel, one is work on the south side. That's three separate contracts there. One is, to my understanding, mechanical and engineering, which is fourth contract, and a fifth one, which I call landscaping, all the stuff at the end to clean it up. Do you get a better contract, a better deal that way? Do you drill down on cost? Do you save a little bit? Maybe, I don't know. It adds to complexity as well in regards to this project rather than having one giant consortium building it. So let's see where this all goes. It's very interesting to see, and $3 billion will help certainly, but my God, it's a lot more than the $3.5 billion budget for that 10-lane bridge. Let's go to Stuart in Port Moody. Hi, Stuart.
3: Hey, Jazz. Good show. I want to set the record straight on housing. A few years ago, there was a lot of whining that there was no vacancy for young people. So the NDP introduced home flippers tax, the vacancy tax, and now the vacancy rates are up, rents are down, but they have a lot of condos. So the federal government steps up, and they try to find an innovative solution that makes more housing available for first-time buyers, and everybody's complaining. And my question is, would you rather the market just completely crash and thousands of people have mortgages underwater and have a catastrophe here? So I think people need a little perspective. There was a market intervention. Now there's a glut in empty condos, but vacancy rates are up, rents are down, and we're trying to fix it. We're trying to work our way through this. It's better than the opposition there. They have no solutions. All they can do is complain on social media. So I just want to add a little perspective for you there, Jeff.
1: No, and I appreciate that call, Stuart. Thank you so much. You got to remind ourselves, look, it's easy to say a bunch of fat cats downtown who've made tens of millions of dollars. Yeah, they risk their capital. They got to go to the banks. They have to borrow this money. They have to pay it back to investors. But, you know, to me, when I think the development sector, I think of the contractors got an Ford F-150 driving from one project to the next, making a living. It's the framer. It's the home decorator. It's the landscaper. That's what this industry is about. It's all those folks. I think Rick Gillich was talking to us at 4:30, and I find him to be a very thoughtful person, knows the industry very well. You know, the government also have played a role here in regards to making the building code much more complex, which drives up costs, the development cost charges. I'm not saying developers shouldn't pay them, but it's just everybody is making money and things are getting more and more complicated. And we've done this to ourselves. And, you know, you add to that an immigration policy that was quite frankly on steroids. You know, population growth in BC would be, 60,000, maybe 30,000, 40,000 of those folks living in the lower mainland, and the rest would be scattered throughout British Columbia. In some, I think one year, we had 180,000 people move to this province. It strained not only just our rental market, our homeowners market, our emergency rooms, our healthcare system. And then you ask these builders to accommodate these people. So they built a lot of these condos to accommodate this boom in population. Well, guess what? Now we've cut back and the glut's there and it's going to take a bit of time. And if there is a deal there for government, I guess go ahead and do it. I just don't know how many deals there's going to be in the Fraser Valley, in the interior, and Vancouver Island. The bulk of these sales are always in Vancouver and Burnaby and Richmond. So I'll have to see how many excess condos they can pick up. And but let there be no doubt, the moving forward, there is a reset here. You're absolutely right. You're going to have to build for local salaries, less foreign investors, and it's going to have to fit the realities of our salaries and the market here locally more so than before. But I think, you know, you can't say the real estate sector, there should be no foreign investment. We have foreign investment in our rail system. We have foreign investment in our LNG sector. We have foreign investment in our oil sector. These pipelines will have some sort of foreign investor. Bond buyers are foreign investors. Every sector has foreign investors. This country was built on foreign investors. You can put a cap, though, on the real estate sector and say a certain amount, or we follow the Australia rule where foreign investors can only purchase new product. They can't purchase any product over 5 years. There are rules we can put in place to make sure it doesn't overinflate the market. But to think no sector should have foreign investment, I think is the wrong way to go. Thank you for your call. Really appreciate it. Let's go to a very patient Wayne in Nanaimo. Hi, Wayne.
4: Hi, how you doing? I'm not sure what I like. Carney, number one, and I voted conservative lots of times in my life.
1: Mm-hmm.
4: But besides that, I'm not sure where I stand on the pipeline issue these days. But the main thing for me was I was totally against it before. I'm not quite sure where I am right now. I worry about the if there's a spill or something or a tanker goes down, that it totally screws our whole beaches in BC and our ecosystems in the ocean. Mm-hmm. So I worry about that. But when it comes down to it, for me, is I have a problem building a pipeline from Alberta when they're threatening to separate from Canada. And that really kind of bothers me.
1: Yeah.
4: And in my opinion, the Alberta Premier is kind of trying to stay neutral, saying, "Oh, I'm for Canada," and then but she made it easier for them to have a separation vote. So that bothers me in an extreme way. So I don't know what to say about that. And as far as child care goes, my child care was my wife stayed at home and looked after the kids, and I went to work. So I'm not sure where I sit on that either.
1: Yeah, thank you so much for your call, Wayne. Appreciate that. Well, you've got a lot of homes now, both couples working, and you need the help. And that is the reality of modern life. And, you see it in jurisdictions like Quebec, where that brought in universal health care. With parents working, the GDP of the province moves up and the system pays for itself. So we got to get there eventually. It's the right thing to do. But in regards to your other comments, you're absolutely right. Ms. Smith has played footsie with separatists at the same time, put a gun to the head of Canada and to British Columbia to a certain degree. But I also believe that the fastest way to raise dollars for Canada in regards to our deficit, in regards to greater spending on military, in regards to growing healthcare transfers that we need, the fastest way to raise those dollars is from the oil and gas sector. It's not going to happen from tech. It's not going to help from other sectors. And we are going to, of course, with free trade, build relationships and trade with other countries besides the United States. But that's medium and long term. But shorter term, the best way to raise more dollars for Canada and for taxpayers comes from oil and gas. That, I'm not convinced any other industry can move that quickly. 604-331-2899. That's 604-331-2899. Give me a call on the Buzz Line. We'd love to get your thoughts. Keith Baldry joins us next.
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12: Global News at 5:30. I'm Julie Nolan. BC has secured a landmark agreement with the federal government. The province says the multi-billion dollar deal funds transportation, clean energy, while protecting BC's North Coast tanker ban. Here's Premier David Eby.
13: At the heart of this agreement is a significant multi-billion dollar federal investment in British Columbia, including a major new investment in the North Coast transmission line, $3.5 billion in net benefit for BC hydro ratepayers, hundreds of millions of dollars in critical support for the Red Chris mine expansion, and up to $3 billion towards the Massey Tunnel replacement project. Taken together, these projects don't just strengthen our economy, don't just support good jobs, they also build the crucial infrastructure that our country will need going forward.
12: EB adding the province will not go to court to stop the Alberta pipeline. We're expecting an update from Alberta Premier Daniel Smith shortly. Stay tuned to CKNW for the very latest. The victim of a violent stranger assault at Kitts Beach is concerned. The suspect has already been released from custody and fears he could attack someone else.
14: Scylla Taken and her partner were walking on the beach by the volleyball courts on Sunday afternoon when a man attacked her from behind, striking her in the head with a baseball bat-sized piece of wood. Her partner intervened and prevented a second blow. 48-year-old Carlos Caldera Duarte was arrested later near the Burrard Bridge. Police recommended he be detained, and the Crown also sought to keep him in custody, but a judge released him Tuesday. Taken says she can't understand it.
15: This person who clearly almost killed me as a maniac is out, let out into the public without even figuring out what's wrong with him.
14: Her partner, Misha Kleider, is equally upset.
16: To me, it's the response of the justice system, the failure. This guy, within less than 2 days, he's back out on the street after smashing her head in with a bat.
14: Taken is recovering from a concussion. Caldera Duarte's next court appearance is July 7th. Tim Perry, Global News.
12: A North Vancouver volleyball coach is facing multiple charges in connection with a sexual assault investigation. RCMP say they began their investigation into Iraj Mazafari in December 2024. He was arrested last April but was released under a string of conditions. Police wouldn't say which volleyball school Mazafari coaches at, but a man with the same name is the founder of Toop O'Tour Volleyball Club on the North Shore. It's alleged the offenses happened between January 2016 and December 2024. Corporal Mansour Sahak says so far, five victims are connected to the charges. Four of them are minors.
17: We understand that this news may be upsetting for members of the community and especially for the victims. We would like to thank those that came forward to provide statements. Without their courage, we would not be in the position we are in today.
12: Mazafari has been charged with 3 counts of sexual interference of a person under 16, 2 counts of touching a young person for sexual purpose, and 5 counts of sexual assault. Police believe there could be more victims. Anyone with information is encouraged to call North Vancouver RCMP. Police in Richmond say there may be a window later today for better conditions in their search for 6 people presumed drowned after a vessel capsized on Sunday. Mounties say searchers have been challenged by poor conditions in the waters off Richmond. Crews have been using sonar technology to support the search, but police say it may take days to recover the vessel even after it is found, as it's believed to be about 180 meters down on the ocean floor. 4 people were rescued after the charter fishing boat sank in the Strait of Georgia. It appears the Granville Street pedestrian zone in Vancouver's been a hit, so much so that City Council has voted to extend it through the Labor Day long weekend. The pedestrian-only area with expanded patios was set up as part of the FIFA World Cup and was initially only going to be up until the end of the tournament on July 19th. A statement from Mayor Ken Sim welcomes council's decision to keep it going until Monday, September 7th. Council has also directed staff to explore the feasibility of temporarily reactivating the Granville Street pedestrian zone in November in order to potentially hold a Christmas market. Global News time is 5:35. Now the latest CKNW traffic.
18: Crews are on scene to a crash in Surrey on King George Boulevard, southbound at 70th Avenue in the left lane. There is another crash on 16th Avenue at 176th Street. An accident in Richmond on Highway 91 eastbound before Westminster Highway in the left lane. And watch out for a collision in Langley at 88th Avenue and 208th Street. 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In the CKNW Traffic Center, I'm Trish Jewison.
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20: Hi, I'm Christy Gordon with your Global Sky Tracker weather forecast. We'll continue with rainfall through the next couple of hours, but around 5 o'clock, we'll start to see conditions ease off to just a chance of showers through the evening hours. We are going to continue with that chance of showers into the morning hours on Friday, but it will be drier and brighter by Friday afternoon. Today's daytime highs reached only 16 degrees. We're expecting 21 tomorrow afternoon, and we'll likely see 21 or 22 degrees through the weekend. We'll continue with partly sunny skies both Saturday and Sunday.
12: Outside CKNW in downtown Vancouver, it's 14 degrees. On the markets, the Dow is down 207, the TSX is up 109, and the Canadian dollar is trading at 70.52 cents US.
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1: Hey, welcome back to the show. Well, $20 billion, give or take. That's the size of the deal Ottawa signed with British Columbia today. Prime Minister Mark Carney and Premier David Eby unveiled the Canada-BC Cooperative Prosperity Agreement in Vancouver this morning. Lots of great projects, of course, mentioned in that announcement. $10 billion towards the Roberts Bank Terminal expansion, up to $3 billion towards the Massey Tunnel replacement, nearly $4 billion for the North Coast Transmission Line Phase 1 and 2, $500 million towards the Red Chris Mine expansion, and $630 million in child care, $250 million directed at Wales. You hear a lot of announcements from Ottawa when they come to British Columbia, but I don't think I've ever seen an announcement so large in regards to dollars being offered by Ottawa to BC all in one day. An expert in this, and I'm sure a guy who would know for sure, is our next guest, Keith Baldry, Global BC's Legislative Bureau Chief, and he joins us now. Keith, thanks for dropping by.
23: Always good to be here.
1: All right. Well, first of all, in your reporting career, can you recall a time where a prime minister arrives in BC and backs up the Brinks truck like they did today?
23: No, never seen anything like this. This is amazing. We knew there had been talks going on for a number of months on some of the items you just highlighted, but we didn't expect them all to come together at once, and particularly with that kind of money. I mean, yeah, we knew the feds were going to be part of the Massey Tunnel. But we didn't, they're part of most big transportation projects, but no one had that $3 billion figure. Almost $4 billion for the Northwest Transmission Line, again, completely surprising. And the big one doesn't have money, but reaffirming the tanker ban. The tanker ban is remaining in place. We expect Alberta Premier Danielle Smith, in a matter of just minutes, is going to hold a news conference with the Prime Minister and announce what we expect to be a southern pipeline route and officially say that the northern route is dead. So this is a huge win for the EB government. I mean, this is probably the best day he's had in government since becoming Premier. I mean, he's had a pretty rocky few months with the whole DRIPA fiasco and ongoing health care problems and such, but this was a pretty massive win for the BC government on pretty well every front. And again, I don't think anybody saw this coming.
1: And one would argue, Keith, the federal government, let's forget about the Alberta government for a moment, the federal government wants some wins here, and looks like they're going to get some in regards to expansion. We still haven't even talked about the LNG expansion, phase two of LNG Canada, plus other projects moving forward. But in regards to a pipeline heading to Tidewater, a new one, through a southern route, as you say, he kind of, one would argue, laid out the runway for Mr. Eby as well to say, look, I don't like this, but we got lots of good stuff here at the end of the day. I was able to extract stuff from Ottawa here.
23: Yes, exactly. So Eby went out his way to say, look, we don't have to support a pipeline, but we now recognize that the limits constitutionally of what we can do to oppose it. So if they want to build a pipeline, fine. I still am very skeptical whether we're ever going to see another pipeline because of the economics of it. Nevertheless, Carney can now take credit for allowing the creation of a pipeline should one be created. EB can take some pretty strong wins here by insisting with great success that the tanker ban remain in place. It was apparent all along the tanker ban was the number one issue for the NDP government. It was not the pipeline itself. It's where the pipeline goes and ends up was the problem. Up north is a problem. That's where the tanker ban is. Down south, there is no tanker ban. There actually is existing and considerable tanker traffic already. Now, that raises another question. Is there enough room in Metro Vancouver for another terminus of a pipeline? You and I have talked about before about a sort of following the existing TMX pipeline route for the most degree, but then splitting off and going and ending up, say, in Delta or somewhere else other than Burnaby, which right now is going to be, as part of the deal today, will expand as well. The existing pipeline capacity is going to go up by about 200,000 barrels a day, which is significant. And now to put another pipeline in there might make it a little too crowded. But there's all sorts of problems facing the southern route. There's the technical problems of actually building it alongside two existing pipelines. There is the fact that it's a very expensive undertaking. We expect, we've been told, that perhaps we're going to hear a proponent's name with Danielle Smith's announcement today, a company actually willing to be involved here. But if you read between the lines, it looks like the feds might be involved in this thing as well. So it's in some degree, because they're the owners of TMX, remember? They actually had to buy the thing. So it's a win-win-win, I think, all around for Smith, Carney, and particularly David Eby.
1: Yeah, no, you're absolutely right, Keith. And what's very interesting at the core of it here is that, you know, I'm still surprised that they have a private sector proponent, as Alberta says. Part of me still believes that some of it will have to be backstopped by the provincial government here.
23: Yes, I think there's no way the Alberta government will be completely out of this project. They're going to have to provide some sort of financing. Now, the question is, are the feds also going to provide some financing? The other wrinkle today, which is an agreement that BC will get a royalty out of this, any new pipeline, a royalty check out to be paid to the BC government once a year. That's a new thing as well. So the money flowing to the BC from the existing TMX pipeline will increase as well. So there's also money for childcare, for goodness sakes. There's money for skilled trades training. There's money for all sorts of things. And then, of course, the $3 billion for the Massey Tunnel. So it was a pretty staggeringly large financial package for the BC government.
1: Keith, thank you so much for your time today. I really appreciate it.
23: All right, take care.
1: All right, that's Keith Baldry, Global BC's Legislative Bureau Chief. We have just learned that Prime Minister Carney has arrived in Edmonton. He's just about to speak. We're going to take a quick break. More on the Jazz Joe Hall Show after the break.
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1: 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Here's Trish Jewison.
18: Cruiser on scene to a crash in Richmond eastbound on the east-west connector before Westminster Highway in the left lane. There's an accident in Surrey southbound on King George Boulevard at 70th Avenue in the left lane, and a crash in Langley on 88th Avenue at 208th Street with delays in all directions. 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I'm Trish Jewison in the CKNW Traffic Center.
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1: Welcome back to the show. If you're just joining us, Prime Minister Carney has arrived in Alberta and Edmonton. He is making an announcement with Alberta Premier Daniel Smith regarding a proposed West Coast pipeline that will move Alberta bitumen through to British Columbia, a potential southern route, and they'll provide an update in regards to a private sector proponent. Let's go live to that press conference. Prime Minister Carney is speaking right now.
2: That will determine our future, an opportunity that will deliver prosperity that will spread across our country. Canada, Alberta, has what the world wants. Canada, Alberta, is a trusted, reliable partner in a world that's anything but. And the initiatives we're announcing today will build a stronger, more resilient, more sustainable Canada. A Canada that's worth fighting for because we are stronger together. And as today demonstrates, we are building Canada strong for all. Thank you very much. And it's now my pleasure to give you the Premier of Alberta, Daniel Smith. Dan.
3: Well, thank you, Prime Minister, and thank you all for joining us today, along with my ministers, Brian Jean for Energy and Critical Minerals, as well as Rajan Sani, who is our Minister for Indigenous Relations and is going to be very busy over the coming months. I would also like to thank Trans-Am Piping for hosting us. And today marks an important step forward for Alberta and for Canada. Beneath our feet here in Alberta, we stand on oil reserves valued at more than $9 trillion. This resource wealth presents our nation with boundless opportunities. Developing these resources would equate to hundreds of billions of dollars in government revenue that could be used to support core social programs like healthcare and education, bolster Canada's national security commitments under NATO, and unlock economic prosperity for Indigenous peoples. It would enable governments across the country to invest in the priorities that matter most while creating hundreds of thousands of jobs and driving unprecedented economic growth across the entire country. This is transformational wealth, an opportunity neither Canada nor Alberta can afford to leave unrealized, which is why I'm happy to stand here today and say that Alberta's government has formally filed our West Coast oil pipeline submission to the Federal Major Projects Office for Project of National Interest listing under the Building Canada Act. I'm also pleased to announce Alberta's government is entering into a partnership with Trans Mountain Corporation and Pembina Pipeline. Yes, Scott, this is the second time you've been with me today. I was surprised we didn't get any questions on this one this morning at the earlier one. And nice to see you as well, Kevin. Along with the federal government to execute this vital nation-building project. This submission is the result of months of intensive work, bringing together world-class technical expertise, engineering analysis, economic modeling, and early engagement with Indigenous communities and partners. After studying both northern and southern route options, Alberta selected a southern route from Bruderheim, Alberta, to a deep water VLCC-capable port terminal on BC's southwest coast. With the help of our technical advisory group made up of industry experts, we determined that this route offers the fastest, most cost-effective path to expanding Canada's energy exports. Following the existing Trans Mountain Pipeline Corridor, this project builds on existing infrastructure. It reflects feedback from Indigenous groups and the government of British Columbia, reduces regulatory barriers, given it would not be subject to the Oil Tanker Moratorium Act, and gets Canada's most valuable natural resource to global markets faster. The proposal also includes an equity ownership partnership and opportunity for Indigenous communities, and more details on this will be shared in the coming months ahead. There is no doubt whatsoever that this pipeline is a project of national interest, one that will help connect Alberta oil to global markets and strengthen our country's economic future for decades. The West Coast oil pipeline will transport more than 1 million barrels of oil per day to Canada's West Coast and strengthen access to growing Asian markets, helping to meet Alberta's goal to double oil production to 8 million barrels per day over the next 10 to 15 years. This project will be built safely and efficiently through an unprecedented public-private partnership between both the Alberta and federal governments with Pembina Pipelines, along with First Nations. And make no mistake, in addition to the substantial new royalties generated from the oil needed to fill this pipe, oil pipelines like this are very profitable. The profits from this pipeline will generate billions in revenues over the coming decades for the provincial and federal governments and will enrich Indigenous communities that choose to partner with us. And speaking of oil royalties, Alberta's government is also finalizing another agreement with the federal government and the Oil Sands Alliance to significantly expand oil sands production and advance pathways, the world's largest carbon capture and storage project. Doubling oil sands production is a big task.
1: That is Alberta Premier Daniel Smith speaking, and prior to that, Prime Minister Carney. So we can tell you that Alberta has formally submitted its application for the West Coast Oil Pipeline to the Federal Major Projects Office, seeking listing as a project of national interest. This is the concrete next step flowing from the Daniel Smith Mark Carney MOU signed in November of 2025. The pipeline would carry more than 1 million barrels per day to the West Coast, feeding Ms. Smith's stated goal of doubling Alberta's oil production to 8 million barrels a day. Now, Alberta has picked a southern route from Bruderheim to BC's southwest coast here in the Lower Mainland, largely following the existing Trans Mountain Corridor to a deep water port terminal capable of handling, of course, the largest crude carriers. We don't know as of yet where in the Lower Mainland that ends up. They haven't clarified that. The southern route deliberately sidestep, of course, the north coast and the oil tanker ban there. Under the previous agreement, Ottawa has committed to a timely review of the pipeline itself, and construction permissions they have promised as early as September of 2027. Those are very aggressive timelines. The Alberta is partnering with Trans Mountain Corporation and Pembina Pipeline to design, build, and operate the line. Notable that a federal Crown Corporation is now a partner expanding oil export capacity. So that's the interesting part in all of this. Indigenous equity is baked into the pitch as well, with the Alberta Indigenous Opportunities Corporation, the Federal Indigenous Loan Guarantees Program, facilitating co-ownership opportunities for communities in Alberta and BC. So there you go, folks. This is the next sort of play in all of this. As David Eby, our premier, said, they don't want this, but they can't stop this. Those are the obligations. But the tanker ban remains on the North Coast. This would follow largely the Trans Mountain pipeline route, which is already there. If this project is to move forward, it would double. It would double Alberta's oil production to 8 million barrels per day. Premier David Eby, in an interview on our show today, basically said that they are hoping and will extract more royalty payments on the present TMX pipeline that's already there, because that capacity will be going up, and they will be extracting royalty payments from Alberta on this new pipeline if it were to move forward. But there you go. There, at this point, is an agreement for an oil pipeline from Alberta following the TMX pipeline to the south coast. We don't know exactly where it would end up, whether it's the Burnaby location or, as I have speculated for many months here, a potential spur line out to Tawasin and the Roberts Bank. We'll keep a close eye on this. This is pretty big news in regards to nation building. Keep it locked here on CKNW. We'll have a lot more for you tomorrow morning on Mornings with Simi and throughout the day here on CKNW. Thank you for your open line calls and buzz line calls. I'm Jazz Johal. We'll see you back here tomorrow.
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5: Cruiser on scene to a crash in 3, southbound on King George Boulevard at 70th Avenue in the left lane. There's another crash westbound on 96th Avenue at 150th Street in the left lane, and still trying to clear a collision in Richmond, eastbound on Highway 91 before Westminster Highway in the left lane. 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
14: Hey, Carfax. I'm buying a used car. It looks good, but I have no clue if it's legit. Like, any accidents? Money owing? Is it stolen? Was it maintained? How am I supposed to know?
15: 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Always say, show me the Carfax.
16: This is Global News at 6 o'clock. Thank you for joining us this evening. I'm Karim Gouda. We begin with some breaking news. Prime Minister Mark Carney and Alberta Premier Danielle Smith are in Calgary at this moment, announcing details of a new pipeline through the south coast of BC. Let's listen in.
2: The Trans Mountain Corporation will plan and construct the pipeline. They will work closely with Pembina Pipeline Corporation, who will bring its private sector expertise.
16: Premier Danielle Smith says this plan has officially been submitted to the nation's major projects office.
3: After studying both northern and southern route options, Alberta selected a southern route from Bruderheim, Alberta, to a deep water VLCC capable port terminal on BC's southwest coast.
16: Both say that there's going to be future updates up until October. The future pipeline is expected to carry around 1 million barrels of oil per day once completed. Moving to other news now, where Premier David Eby says we can expect an update on the Massey Tunnel replacement sometime next week, as well as how much it will cost.
17: I know there are lots of rumors around about 11 or 12, but those are not numbers we ever have contemplated on this project. We'll have an update early next week, Jess, on numbers on the project. What is really material for us is a significant federal capital contribution, which frees up capital space for us to put into other projects across the province, which is very helpful. Prior to today's announcement, the federal government had made commitments in the hundreds of millions of dollars, but to have a commitment of up to $3 billion is very significant.
16: That was EB speaking on CKNW's Jazz Joe Hall show earlier this afternoon. Also, the victim of a violent stranger assault at Kitts Beach is concerned the suspect has already been released from custody and fears he could attack someone else.
18: Scylla Taken and her partner were walking on the beach by the volleyball courts on Sunday afternoon when a man attacked her from behind, striking her in the head with a baseball bat-sized piece of wood. Her partner intervened and prevented a second blow. 48-year-old Carlos Caldera Duarte was arrested later near the Burrard Bridge. Police recommended he be detained, but a judge released him Tuesday. Taken says she can't understand it.
19: This person who clearly almost killed me as a maniac is out, let out into the public without even figuring out what's wrong with him.
18: Her partner, Misha Kleider, is equally upset.
20: To me, it's the response of the justice system, the failure. This guy, within less than 2 days, he's back out on the street after smashing her head in with a bat.
18: Taken is recovering from a concussion. Caldera Duarte's next court appearance is July 7th. Tim Perry, Global News.
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21: Good afternoon. I'm Christy Gordon with your Global Sky Tracker weather forecast. The rain is starting to ease off in a few areas, but we still are expecting some rainfall through the dinner time hour. At about 5-6 o'clock, we'll start to see conditions ease off to just a chance of showers, but we still have spotty conditions possible this evening, overnight, and through the morning hours on Friday. In the afternoon, we'll see drier and brighter conditions, although we will continue with some cloud cover at times, but it certainly will be warmer than today. We're expecting highs up to about 21 degrees, which is right where we should be for this time of year. We'll continue with those temperatures through Saturday and Sunday, again with partly cloudy skies.
16: In downtown Vancouver, it's 14 degrees and partly cloudy. Now with the latest CKNW traffic, here's Trish Jewison.
22: Good evening and good news. Finally cleared that multi-vehicle accident in Richmond eastbound on Highway 91 before Westminster Highway in the left lane, so it's just leftover volume through there now. Watch out for a collision in Surrey on King George Boulevard, southbound at 70th Avenue in the left lane, and another crash in Surrey, westbound on 96th Avenue at 150th Street, also in the left lane. 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

0: Show.
1: Well, I hope everybody had a happy Canada Day. I hope everybody celebrated in all the ways that we should celebrate. And I'm just going to say something. We'll move on from this. I'm tired of politicians telling me that I have to celebrate and reflect. No, I'm not going to reflect on Canada Day. I'm going to celebrate, full stop. That's it. That's what I do. There are other days to reflect. I normally reflect when I've done something wrong. But on Canada Day, I'm celebrating Canada. And I'm possibly with a drink in my hand. I'm not reflecting. It's just not part of my makeup on Canada Day. And that's all I want to say about that. Let's move back to FIFA. Happy FIFA, guys. Happy FIFA Intrepid. Happy FIFA Joy.
2: Happy FIFA.
3: Happy FIFA Amy. And happy FIFA to Amy.
1: So the final match is taking place in Toronto. After that, everything moves, I believe, to the United States, right? These early matches, co-hosted in Mexico and
3: There's one more match to be played in Vancouver after. So there's two more, actually, in entirety.
1: And what a match it is. It's Portugal versus Croatia. When I say Portugal, people are like, well, but then when you say Cristiano Ronaldo, then you appreciate. He's arguably the most famous and one of the most talented athletes still competing today, right? I think that's a fair thing to say.
3: It is a fair thing to say.
1: And Toronto has a more than decent Portuguese population. And a lot of people always say
3: It's
1: large. And may I say, for the record, one of the best restaurants still to this day in Toronto is a Portuguese restaurant. Chiado.
3: Okay.
1: And I will say this. It is a great restaurant to go to if your boss is picking up the tab.
3: You know, you have an amazing ability to turn any story into
1: my eyes were open to the culinary delights of Portugal with every time I've gone to a restaurant. And then, of course, when I discovered the Portuguese custard cake thingies.
3: Yeah. And what's the spice for the chicken?
1: Peri-peri.
3: Peri-peri.
1: Yeah. Nando's.
3: Very good.
1: Okay, anyway, lots to love about Portugal is my point. And, okay, so I was impressed by that. I had no idea the impact that Ronaldo coming to Toronto would have on the city. It wasn't an arrival. It was an awakening. And the Gardner, for those of you who are not from Toronto, the Gardner is sort of the above ground highway on the south part, like right by the lake that connects those east west. It was a parking lot, and not for the reasons it's normally a parking lot, just because people just chose to hang out in the park on the highway on the off chance that they would see a covered bus with smoked out windows. Actually, we have one of those people with us here. Joy?
2: Yes.
1: Explain the choices that you made that day.
2: So yesterday, there were two instances. While I was coming back from somewhere, while I was coming back to home, I was on the 427, another expressway, where there are people on their bikes, Harley Davidson, all the sort of amazing bikes.
3: Okay, bottom line.
2: Doing a rally.
3: You hung out at the side of the road waiting to see.
2: Not side of the road. I was moving with the traffic wherever they were going. And after the entire parade got over, I exited to the nearest one and went back home.
1: So, okay, so there's a
3: couple. You chose to be in traffic.
2: No, yeah, oh, yes, 100%.
1: Yes, he chose to be a bit.
3: Lord.
1: Do you see what he's doing? He is, in his mind, he wasn't in traffic. He was in a parade.
2: Yes.
1: And who doesn't love a parade?
3: Me, when I'm in traffic.
1: Oh, I'm not a big parade guy either.
3: Yeah.
1: I don't know if
3: we are looking at Joy,
1: like coordinated foot
3: in
1: traffic,
3: different ways today.
2: Yeah. Okay, I didn't have to be anywhere. I wasn't getting late. So what's the problem?
1: No. There's no problem at all. I have super respect for super fans. I'm just trying to understand the rationale. I'm not taking the piss. I'm being honest.
3: I am.
1: Yeah. Well, yeah. That's because you judge so much. I sound like I judge people a lot because I'm loud. But you judge far worse than I do.
3: Oh, the Joy is going to get it in the break.
1: Yeah.
3: Okay.
1: So let's talk about this. Like, where does this rank? I was not around for Beatlemania. I've been at a lot of TIFF events. I, of course, was part of the massive success of Canadian Idol. That is supposed to insert laugh track there. this, by all accounts, was different.
3: We had BTS here.
1: Yeah, maybe BTS.
3: No.
1: What about, did Did
3: Taylor Swift was here?
1: One Direction today? Did One Direction ever come?
3: No. If they did, I don't remember. Yeah, Taylor Swift.
1: But Taylor Swift was here. But she also people had tickets to go see her in a coordinated fashion. And there was also, you also had these outdoor viewing parties that people could participate in as well. So that made it so that, like, you were going to see her when you were going to see her.
3: It was also over a week.
1: Yeah.
3: So it was
1: spread out. Yeah.
3: And they changed the name of the street. There was mania, Taylor Swift mania.
1: That was mania.
3: Condensed.
1: This is chaos.
3: Even know what this is.
1: But you hear the joy in Joy's voice. Like, he's genuinely, genuinely happy to have participated in this parade in his own mind. It's kind of a beautiful thing. It's kind of a beautiful thing. If we're gonna close out FIFA in this city, like, let it go out with a bang. And it went out with a bang. And the match hasn't even happened.
3: But describe this. He drove in. And they shut down the highway so the buses could get through. Coordinated fashion.
1: Yeah, that's been par for the course.
3: Yeah, but people, I was on the other highway in the other part of the city mm-hmm. when Croatia came in. Nobody screaming
1: not
3: and blocking roads.
1: Not every team
3: but
1: is created equal. Not every superstar is created
3: equal. No, but people were on the highways and the sideways.
1: They were climbing barricades. They were sprinting behind SUVs.
3: Did you see him when he got to his hotel downtown?
1: Yeah.
3: Thousands of people behind barricades.
1: Yeah.
3: Thousands.
1: Yeah. Yeah, but
3: he went out onto the balcony like Michael Jackson in Paris when he held up a blanket, or like the Pope, or the Pope in the Vatican City.
1: Yeah, yeah,
3: that's what it looked like.
1: Yeah, of course it did. Of course it did, because this city's got the FIFA, and the only cure
3: is Ronaldo.
1: Is Ronaldo? Yeah. Anyway, we've got what's this conspiracy theory? Oh no, this is what I want to ask you guys. So, yes, in this conspiracy theory.
3: But actually, just to explain more of this, of the Ronaldo chaos, look at the prices of the tickets for the game that are left today.
1: Yes, they're pretty high. So we got 4,500, 8,700. Look, this is...
3: People are selling their tickets, and they're getting this kind of money.
1: This is the market forces at work. And there you go. So I'm learning something new every day. And earlier today, I saw this tweet... about these African teams ultimately lost to European teams in the 86th minute. Unlucky timing for the Ivory Coast, blah, blah, blah. But the expression used is they conceded at the 86th minute. So I came in with a question to Drolet. What does conceding in the 86th minute mean? It's a pretty specific question. I'm expecting a specific answer. I know less today and less now than I did before. After the explanation that Drolet gave me. So can you or Joy explain what conceding in the 86th minute means?
3: Well, it's one of these soccer terms, as opposed to giving up a goal or whatever it is. They say, well, they conceded a goal. And they didn't concede it. It's not like they were there like, oh, geez, here we go.
1: I see. So the game was tied.
3: The game was tied, and they gave up a goal.
1: And they gave up a goal.
3: Yeah.
1: And so they conceded a goal. That's all.
3: Yeah, that's it.
1: I thought it meant we're conceding, we're waving the white flag in the 86th minute because we're losing by too much.
3: No. Nobody is putting up any flag. This is just the term that they use. So in three games, European teams like Norway, England, and Belgium all came back and scored these key goals in the 86th minute, which is... FIFA is all about conspiracies. Sports is, people love conspiracies. If there's a conspiracy, this is it. How could three games?
1: Yeah.
3: Three matches.
1: Three whole matches.
3: Three matches. Think about it. All in the 86th minute?
1: What are the chances that somebody scored during a game?
3: All at the same minute.
1: In the same minute.
3: In the same minute.
1: Not at the same time.
3: No, in the same minute.
1: It's crazy that they
3: actually scored. It's almost like it's a script.
1: During the game.
3: There could be a script.
1: Yeah, highly, highly doubt it. Hey, well, talking about following a script, the biggest wedding of the year is taking place this weekend in New York City. Taylor Swift and Travis Kelce are getting married apparently at Madison Square Garden. We're going to be talking with somebody on the ground in New York City to find out what's going on in the city that never sleeps. That's next on the Ben Mulready Show.
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1: I love Taylor Swift, and I'm happy she found love. It's as simple as that. I don't care what anyone says. Yes, I'm a 50-year-old man. Yes, I still wear the bracelets that my daughter and I got last summer during the Eras tour. Don't care. I'm going to wear them forever. I told her I'd wear them until they fell off. They haven't fallen off yet. And I'm keeping them, and hopefully they'll stay on forever, much like the love between Taylor Swift and Travis Kelce, which apparently is going to be official this weekend at Madison Square Garden in New York City. Joining us to discuss is national correspondent for News Nation, Jessica Kartalia. Jessica, welcome to the Ben Mulrooney Show. Thanks for joining us.
2: Hi, thanks so much for having me.
1: Okay.
2: Yeah, it's all the talk.
1: So it is when we first heard that this wedding was going to be taking place at Madison Square Garden, I think a lot of us kind of shook our heads, maybe thought it was a little weird to be doing it in an arena. But then we thought, no windows, secure area, and you can pretty much dress the place any way you want. What are you hearing about this event that maybe other people don't know yet?
2: Yeah, so we have the same thought. You know, it is. The last time we were here, we were covering the Knicks. It's not the most romantic of wedding locations, to be sure. But yeah, I guess you can kind of deck it out however you want. The couple's expected to host their wedding tomorrow night with festivities starting tonight. So we're expecting a rehearsal dinner this evening. But Ben, the most important part to all of this is that nothing has been publicly confirmed by Swift or Kelce. So as you can imagine, all of this is hearsay, but it's all anybody can talk about. This week, you know, here in the U.S., we

0: we have, we're celebrating America's 250th birthday. We have the 4th of July. We have people scaling the Empire State Building. But yet, yeah. Travis and Taylor are all the rage. Still, there are signs that things are definitely happening here. So we're right outside of MSG now. Trucks are going in and out. They're carrying, all different kinds of food. We saw a big thing about with lobsters on the side. Also, decor. There's all these rumors that perhaps it's going to look like a castle inside of there. They showed them rolling out a red carpet. Then apparently it was too soon, so they rolled it back up. But, here at MSG, there are tunnels getting in. So they never actually have to get out in public, I guess, unless you want to be seen. So in that regard, yeah. It's incredibly private.
1: Yeah, that makes a lot of sense. But the way I figure it, look, both of them have lived their lives very publicly. And she especially has a fan base that goes beyond fandom. I mean, there's a real emotional connection, and people have followed her, and the love that her fans have, I think, is a real love. Which means I think that the fans at some point are going to expect some sort of confirmation. And I don't know that they put this much effort into keeping something hidden. I don't think you do it just for privacy right. When you're living that sort of life. At some point, there will be official photographs, an official video. What do you think?
0: All right. Absolutely. I absolutely agree with you. We think that this could be something for the fans. If you're Taylor Swift and you are marrying Travis Kelce, and they just announced her net worth is, what, $2 billion, right? She has this incredible place in Rhode Island, which is not too far from here. They could literally fly all their wedding guests anywhere in the world if they wanted to and have a private wedding. My prediction is that they're going to open this up and do something for the public. They have said that in lieu of wedding gifts, they would love to have people make donations to charities. And they just announced that they've donated some $26 million to charities here around the U.S.
1: Wait, hold on. Jessica, you're saying that the guests from the wedding have been asked to donate to charity, and they've been able to rustle together $24 or $26 million for charity?
0: $26 million. Now, whether that's all from guests is, to be determined. However, in the last week, they've donated to all of these different charities here in the U.S. So everyone's kind of wondering, did the wedding already happen? Did these all come in early? But that's a significant amount. And the fact of, the timing. But of course, how everybody tries to read the tea leaves and all of her, Easter eggs that she has and her concert and her jewelry and everything that she does. And you're exactly right. You go to one of her concerts and it's unbelievable. Just the camaraderie and the feeling that everybody has. So people feel like she's family. So the idea that she's getting an entire arena set up. They have permits around Madison Square Garden in the middle of Manhattan, so that the roads will be all blocked off. And, there's all this fencing around, very similar to what we see if there's a major sporting event here. I can't imagine that she's not going to have fans participate in some way, or perhaps they broadcast it. Who knows what they're going to do.
1: The mayor?
0: Yeah, so the mayor and then the police commissioner here in New York City spoke about it a little bit yesterday. They said, they're prepared. It's a private event. But again, they won't get specific on anything.
1: Right.
0: But there are, like I said, there's fencing up all around here of road closures in place that's supposed to begin later this afternoon and then carry on until Saturday afternoon.
1: And how many of your fellow members of the press, even though there hasn't been any confirmation, how many of you are there doing hits throughout the weekend?
0: Hundreds. I mean, you should see the whole, it looks like a major sporting event, and it's about 95 degrees. I know it's hot where you guys are too, but it is so unbelievably hot here this weekend. And like I said, we have so much going on here. So for the concept of them closing down streets in the middle of New York City is just unfathomable. So a lot of people are actually skeptical that they are going to do it here. Again,
1: it is weird.
0: Not too far. Yeah. So Cosmopolitan magazine saying that MSG may be part of the event, not necessarily the place where the ceremony happens, or maybe they have a party. Us Weekly also just reporting that maybe this is the place where everyone meets, because they all allegedly had to sign these NDAs that they wouldn't talk about the wedding at all. Mm. So perhaps all of the guests are coming here, and you know, and then they're gonna go somewhere. So, you know, my producer and I were sitting here talking and saying, what if they, you know, get on the Madison Square Garden is right next to Penn Station. What if they get on a train and they take everyone out to the Hamptons? You know, we're all laughing about all these different theories.
1: So what would happen? What would you do if you found out that the celebrities had gotten in a tunnel and secreted their way onto a private train? What would News Nation do in that moment?
0: Right. Probably try to find a way to get us out on the train. But, you know, I think in this business, and, you know, as a journalist, you're not supposed to report incorrect information or hearsay or rumors, right? And we verify our sources. In this case, there's nothing. I mean, the publicists will not say anything. Yeah. And to imagine something of this magnitude being so silent, it's just crickets all around.
1: Now,
0: it'll be interesting to see what happens.
1: I'm talking with Jessica Cartaglia from News Nation. We're talking about Taylor Swift and Travis Kelce. And will they or won't they? Not about will they or won't they get married, but will they or won't they get married at Madison Square Garden? It's entirely possible that this is a big distraction. It's a misdirection from something else. But if I've been convinced that for the past week and a half, there has been a very small but determined journalist in a closet somewhere in Madison Square Garden. He hid there quietly during the Knicks celebrations when nobody would notice. He taped a bag to his inner thigh and he's eating protein bars and he's waiting for his scoop.
0: You know, somebody will get the scoop on this. Yeah. You know, the one thing I will say, and there's a lot of frustration too, where people are like, really? This is a little obnoxious. The Atlantic just did this big article about it. Like, come on, guys. This week of all weeks. And, you know, it's Michael Rubin rescheduling his party. He's fanatics. He does this big party out in the Hamptons, the white party, and he had to reschedule his 4th of July party and blah, blah, blah. Everyone's going, this is ridiculous. But the fact that they donated $26 million.
1: Yeah, that's hard.
0: It's just a really cool side of this. Well, hard to not like her, you know?
1: Exactly. Well, listen, I love, especially as it relates to this woman. I want her to find love. I want her to have love. I want her to sing about love. So here's hoping that this is the fairy tale that she deserves. And I thank you, Jessica Cartaglia, for joining us. And I hope that if it happens, it happens soon so that you can get out of the heat.
0: If it happens, I'll call you guys back. You'll be the first to know.
1: I appreciate it. Thank you so much. All right. When we come back, we are talking with the National Association of Career Colleges. Despite all the talk, is Canada's workforce moving at the speed of paperwork?
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1: Well, you know how they say a chain is only as strong as its weakest link? Well, you could make that argument for a lot of things. In a lot of cases, it's talking about the weakest link in an org chart, like in a company. Well, we're learning now that the regulatory system in this new AI economy could be that weak link. It could be the choke point that slows things down to such a point that Canada misses out on a number of opportunities. And to talk about this, we're joined by Michael Stangster. He's the CEO of National Association of Career Colleges. Michael, welcome to the Ben Mulrooney Show.
18: Ben, thanks for having me.
1: So in this AI world, employers are desperate for skilled workers. We know a couple of things about skilled workers, especially in the early part of their career. They want to get while the getting's good, and they are willing to travel and move if there are greener pastures elsewhere. We're learning the expression that I was reading is AI job postings have doubled in a year, and Canada's workforce system is still moving at the speed of paperwork. Is that the concern, that if we can't unburden our pipeline, we're going to lose these people?
18: Well, let me give you a quick moment on the group I organize. I represent the National Association of Career Colleges. We're training institutes, about 550 across Canada, to train and retrain workers in this country to get into jobs, mostly into second careers, third careers, or retraining while on the job. So that's the frame to which I wrote a piece recently about the need to take a look at our immigration, our regulatory system. It's based on a report that just came out from our partner, CompTIA. And we're really focused on trying to make sure that we build a system in this country, a well-funded regulatory system, because we're regulated by the provinces, because we're doing education, we're training people, and they're investing their money. But we want to make sure that we build a regulatory system that's well-tooled up, to ensure that we can adjust these programs and move quickly and adapt quickly. Part of that is the immigration system as well, making sure we're immigrating in the right kind of individuals to this country that are ready to train, ready to work, and we make sure when they get here, they have a chance to be successful. So we jokingly say the paperwork's not keeping up with AI. It's not. And we have great regulators in this country that we work with, but they don't always have the tools in which to move as fast as the programs. We get a program approved for AI training in this country, and it's out of date once it's approved.
1: Yeah.
18: We're already updating and updating and updating. So that's one of the things that we've been chatting about with governments across Canada.
1: And how receptive are they? Like, for example, if you could give me sort of an example of where the system is today. You referenced the immigration system, but walk me through the high level red flags with our regulatory system that you and your organization are calling for the government to address.
18: Well, here's one of them. It goes right back to a debate that just went on in this country around student aid.
1: Yeah.
18: Where we talked about some grant changes that went on in some of the provinces and at the federal government level. We believe vehemently that a student should choose the education path they want. If they want to go to a community college or a polytechnic or a university, that makes sense for them and that's going to get them the outcomes they want. But if they want to take a six-month program or a one-year program to retrain and get back to work because they're a single mom,
1: yep,
18: or they're a newcomer to this country who want to contribute, we believe that should be part of the regulatory regime. Student choice should drive the student aid system, not the other way around. And that's one of the things that we're working with governments. We just saw a change this week in Ottawa where they've gone back and agreed that there are four two-year grants on the federal level that needed to be reinstituted around paramedics, dental hygiene, early childhood educators, and nursing because we have massive needs. We want to build a system that's built on the workforce we need in this country, yeah, that rewards people that are studying in those jobs, yeah, that we need,
1: mm-hmm,
18: those employees we need. So that's one of the main things. Yeah. And we talk a little bit about the regulatory system, about program approvals. So in most provinces, our programs and our colleges have to be approved from start to finish on programs, on the facilities, on equipment by the provincial government. And we support that. We argue, let's invest in the economic infrastructure, yeah, which is those regulators that can be there and make sure they move fast and approve programs and approve institutes so we can retrain people and get them to work.
1: I mean, look, you seem to have a very clear vision of what we have to do and the barriers we need to eliminate. But you're talking about multiple levels of government and removing regulation. Those are like removing regulation on a good day is hard. Government regulation, mm-hmm, with multiple levels of government. What's the timeline that you're asking for here? Because I could see this dragging on for a decade.
18: And we understand that. And in many cases, we're not asking to remove regulation. We're asking that the teams get tooled up so they can tackle it. On the student grant issue, it's a very basic one. They made a change and we got a chance to go back and they've set up an exemption process. So we've actually seen success that came out on Tuesday afternoon,
1: yep,
18: from the federal government to change a regulation backwards. So we're very pleased with that. They listen to our members. They listen to employers. So I'm an optimist at heart. I've been working with government for 30 years. I love the institutions I'm representing. We're going to keep advocating in front of government to make sure we get the system in place so we can take care of the learners we have.
1: Are we interesting? Oh, sorry. Go on.
18: Go ahead, Ben. Sorry.
1: Well, I was going to ask, I was going to ask as a sort of an example, you know, I know that in the last election campaign, I believe the Poilievre Conservatives want to have some sort of, I think they called it the blue check program, that if you had been a professional in a different country that, you know, they would fast track your ability to do that thing, either doctor or nurse or architect or engineer in Canada. And, you know, that never seemed like a conservative specific idea to me. So I thought, I'm sure the Liberals will do their own version of that as well. Is that something we've seen any movement on? Because we have a dearth of nurses, we have a dearth of doctors, and we also have a whole bunch of them who are delivering food on Uber.
18: Yeah, there's no doubt that's a goal across the whole sector of post-secondary education, of finding ways to make sure we can get those people into the roles where they can contribute in this country. Our organization is focused on retraining Canadians.
1: Yeah.
18: In the recent international student crisis that went on a couple of years ago, we had about 4.5% of the students. We weren't a major player in that. We think we have a role to play to bring people over who can train quickly for jobs that are going to make an impact in this country, and then they can be successful while they're here and as they stay and they become Canadian. So we think we have a role to play, but we're not playing in that recertification sector at the career college level. Our programs are shorter, usually less than a year, 9 months, different kind of crew of people.
1: Yeah, because what I noticed a while ago, I know that in Ontario there was a push, you talked about the push-pull incentivizing those who want to go into professions that we know our economy is going to need. But there's also the requirement to allow them the freedom to study other things if they want. So what's the happy medium between that push and pull?
18: It's a really good question. On our level at the career college sector, we tend to train for employment, train for that outcome. We've seen some great programs.
1: Yeah.
18: The federal government has introduced some loans and grant forgiveness for students who train and go work in rural communities as personal support workers, as nurses. We think that's the kind of pathway that really works well. Targeted training dollars that also assist those communities that really struggle to get those workers. Newcomers to this country tend to float to a community where their other community members are from or live. And we think we'd like to see more of those kind of programs that support rural development.
1: Well, I appreciate when a group like yours has a clear vision and also has solutions that they want, that they will suggest. So it's not just screaming from the rafters. And I do believe that when ideas like yours are brought to the fore and they're taken seriously, the outcome for all of us is better. So Michael Sangster, CEO of National Association of Career Colleges, thank you very much for joining us and come back anytime.
18: Ben, I appreciate the time and love the show.
1: Thank you very much. All right, we're going to take a break. When we come back, I'm joined by David Cooper, the host of The Late Show with David Cooper. And we've got a couple of things we want to talk about, including the negative effects of your phone and your obsession with your phone on your kids.
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1: Very excited to be joined again by a great friend of the show, the host of The Late Show, David Cooper. David, welcome.
3: Oh, the last show, but it's later than your show.
1: I was trying to do a thing to play off of last week where it was the best show with David Cooper.
3: Oh.
1: Yeah, so that's on me. I'll own that. I will take the L. Hey, are you anywhere near Madison Square Garden?
3: Yeah, not too far, maybe like four or five train stops away. Yeah.
1: What are you thinking about this? We're not going to spend the whole time on this, but the Taylor Swift, Travis Kelce wedding, right? That it's supposedly taking place there. What do you think? Is that a thing, or do you think it's a misdirection and she's going to be doing it?
3: Well, I'm still angry I didn't get a ticket.
1: Well, you don't know. You should go check Will Call. Check Will Call.
3: I don't think it's tickets. You know, I did say to my girlfriend earlier today, I was like, who throws a wedding at MSG? To that, she just responds, Taylor Swift. What do I think of it? Yeah, it's opulent. From a billionaire who flies private jets. I think she owns two of them. She's one of the highest profile celebrities maybe on the planet. I'm not surprised. Yeah. I might do the same thing if I were her, to be honest.
1: Yeah. But look at it. We thought around here, there's no windows. There's a massive tunnel system that allows you to get in and out with nobody seeing you. It's a secure location. They have the ability. They got big kitchens and stuff like that to stage massive events and scaffolding like in a theater. So you can make that place look anywhere you want. So it kind of could be to me, the weirdest part is she's doing it pretty close to America's 250th birthday.
3: Well, what's more important to the people in this country, 250 or Taylor Swift's first marriage? Side note.
1: Yes.
3: Oh, well, can answer the question.
1: Taylor Swift's happiness is at the top of my list. I want her to be happy. I want her to find whatever she needs in her counterpoint of a Travis Kelce. I want to be not her first marriage. I want to be her one and only.
3: It's just as the U.S. Declaration of Independence says, life, liberty, and the pursuit of Taylor Swift's happiness.
1: Correct. Okay, let's move on to an interesting story. Like, look, we all know about the negative impacts of phones, our cell phones. And I always talk about, I think we should absolutely, there should be a ban on cell phones in across education from grade, you know, from the beginning all the way to grade 12.
3: We agree.
1: Because a phone is designed to work completely counterintuitively to what the goals of a teacher are. A teacher wants it for you to think deliberately and regulate your emotions and have honest conversation and work in groups. All of that is destroyed by the phone, and there's 30 phones in a class for every teacher. So it makes sense. I understand the negative problems there. We haven't done a lot of studies into the negative impacts of a phone in the household. Like when a parent has their phone, apparently the negative impact is on the kid.
3: Yeah, on my show earlier in the week, and you can download the Last Show podcast to listen to it, I spoke to kind of an eccentric psychologist. I was surprised there weren't more studies studying parents who are always on their phone, glued to their phones, never give their kids attention. And when they do, it's only half attention. Yeah. I was surprised there weren't more studies about that and the impact it has on kids. Of course, this eccentric psychologist did do that study, and it found it's abysmal that kids who have parents always on their phone have something called insecure attachment, like worried about their relationships all the time. It has really negative impacts on children. So parents, it's not that you can't use your phone. Yeah. It's that when you tell your kid you're going to pay attention to them actually do it.
1: Yeah.
3: Say, honey, just a minute. I got a bid for these new sweatpants on eBay. I'm going to pay attention to my phone. But in 1 minute when I'm done, I'm going to give you my full attention. You actually have to do that or you'll mess up your kids.
1: Well, I think so. Look, my dad had a job that required a lot of his attention. But when he was around, I knew that I had his attention. Heck, I knew I had his attention even when he wasn't there. Like this, I couldn't get away with stuff. And what I found, I don't know how you feel, but when you think back of your childhood, like I believe the mind edits your memories because I don't,
3: yes.
1: I don't have memories of being alone as a child. I have memories of being with my mom,
3: a lot.
1: With my dad and my mom. I remember those times because when my dad was around, he was around. And so it's not necessarily only about quantity or quality, but if you have a short amount of time with your kid, then yeah, give them 100%.
3: My parents, I was one of four, the youngest, and I was an accident. For some reason, they decided to tell me that, but that's a conversation between me and my psychiatrist. I was alone a lot as a kid, yeah. And I remember it. And as a result, I've grown up and handled it in a mature way by becoming a radio show host. Mm. That's my journey.
1: Yeah,
3: this is parents that aren't available. The old way of doing it was ignoring them. The new way is fubbing or phone snubbing, always being on your phone. It's something to think about, and it does have a negative impact on kids. That's what we've learned from the study.
1: Well, we've also, the studies also show that never before have parents spent more time with their kids. Like, with men, I think men, it's like triple the amount of time that our parents, our dad spent with us. Moms is like twice as much time, but they were already spending more time with them to begin with. But again, if you're there and you're scrolling on your phone while you're pushing the kid on the swing, the time is there, but if your heart's not in it, then what the heck are you doing?
3: Here's what I want to know, because I have a cat that is very insecurely attached. When we leave, he wails. He always wants to be around us. If I'm cooking and he wants to jump on the counter and I lock him in the other room for a minute so he doesn't burn himself, he freaks out. Is it because I'm on my phone when I'm spending time with my cat and I have phone snubbed? Does this apply to cats is my question.
1: I think it does. I mean, my dog is, she's a needy, needy little bee. And she is.
3: Get off the phone, Ben. Get off the phone.
1: And I don't know if your cat is like my dog, but she wins every staring contest. And she feels she's in tune with when I'm not the best version of myself, and she will not leave my side. So if I'm not feeling well or if something's off, she's around. And I think a lot of those moments happen when I'm on my phone. So she'll start staring.
3: We're messing up our children, Ben.
1: Yeah, like put the phone down, Ben. I think in my mind, she probably calls me dad. But put the phone down because it's not leading to you to be in a good mood because I can sense it.
3: Yeah, I got to be nicer to my cat. He's a good boy.
1: And your cat will burn himself on the stove?
3: Yeah. He enjoys lighting himself on fire. He does it with candles. He does it with the stove. It's one of his hobbies. He doesn't have survival instincts. Let's just put it that way.
1: Yeah, he's a house cat.
3: Yeah. He's a house cat. Yeah. I mean, he wouldn't last 5 minutes out on the streets here in New York. There are rats that carry shanks on the street that are rougher than him.
1: If I left my door open and an army of squirrels just ran by, my dog would not leave the front door because she knows that the world will kill her if I'm not there.
3: Yeah. Okay.
1: Yeah. Like this, then that's that. Like squirrels. That's her jam. But
3: good thing we weren't on our phones raising children, Ben. We've only messed up animals.
1: Oh, yeah. Just
3: this
1: a few
3: study is something
1: there.
3: We can learn from.
1: but how much time do you spend on your phone? And do you have apps that you use regularly that you think are good? A good way to spend your time.
3: Yeah, I'm not so bad with the TikTok, the Instagram, the social media like other people. Yeah. I like it, but I'm not addicted to it. But for me, it's like Reddit, news websites, and then YouTube. I can get in the YouTube hole, Ben.
1: Hell yeah, 100%. But have you heard about this new app that apparently mimics TikTok, but instead, as you scroll through, it gives you bits and pieces of news articles and books so that you get that dopamine hit? But you're reading the equivalent of two books a month, apparently, if you use it regularly.
3: No, but thank you for telling me about it. Yeah. I love that. And I listen to audiobooks anyway, rather than reading the text.
1: Yeah, I have not downloaded it myself, but there's a big promotional push on it right now. And I mean, even if it's bad, how bad can it be, right?
3: Yeah, I mean, it's no worse than the garbage that these creators on TikTok, some of them are posting. Some of them are great.
1: Oh,
3: maybe you're one of them. But
1: I'm sorry, you don't like it when they do the finger thing on the cup and that, like, I don't, Oh my God.
3: Are you talking about ASMR when they make the noises that are supposed to be relaxing?
1: I don't know what the appeal is. Like, if I see another, I get it. You've made crispy air fried chicken. You don't need to demonstrate how crispy it is by running your knife over it. I get it.
3: Yeah.
1: Like, we're past that now. We're past that.
3: People love that stuff. It's bizarre. Ben, I'll be on The Last Show tonight at 7 p.m. in Toronto where you're at.
1: Now, it is The Last Show.
3: Yeah. But we do it every day. It's not The Last
1: Not The Last Show ever. Gotcha.
3: Yeah.
1: All right. David Cooper, always a pleasure. Thank you so much, my friend.
3: Thanks, Ben.
1: And Edmonton, thank you for joining us on this Thursday. That means we got one day
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14: This is Global News. I'm Kareem Gouda. Prime Minister Mark Carney and Alberta Premier Danielle Smith have announced the preferred route for a new bitumen pipeline to the southern BC coast, hours after Carney announced a deal with BC to make it possible.
15: After studying both northern and southern route options, Alberta selected a southern route from Bruderheim, Alberta, to a deepwater VLCC-capable port terminal on BC's southwest coast.
14: The pipeline would run from Bruderheim, northeast of Edmonton, to the southern BC coast, delivering more than 1 million barrels per day to tankers and then to Asian markets. Smith says the pipeline project has already been submitted to the Major Projects Office, listing it as a project of national interest. Carney says the pipeline will be built by Trans Mountain and Pembina.
16: Canada and Alberta will be equal partners in this project. As I said, meaningful ownership stakes available for Indigenous communities. We'll also benefit from Indigenous contracting and employment alongside funding to strengthen that capacity.
14: Earlier in the day, Carney stood beside BC Premier David Eby and promised Ottawa would uphold a tanker ban on BC's northern coast, while Eby said his province wouldn't fight a potential pipeline proposal in court. Two other news now, where a coroner's inquest has begun into the death of 20-year-old Indigenous woman Tatiana Harrison and the fact she wasn't identified until months after she was found.
18: Tatiana Harrison was reported missing on May 3rd of 2022. Her remains had been found on a dry-docked yacht in Richmond the day before, but weren't identified until August. Her mother, Natasha, had spent the months in between searching for her. The coroner ruled her death was a result of sepsis, but an independent pathologist said the death should have been ruled undetermined. The inquest heard Thursday that Tatiana was found wearing only a turtleneck and no other clothes. Missing women's advocate Lorelei Williams says that fact stands out for her.
19: That was suspicious to me. That was suspicious to the family. I knew those details, and that's why I've been with Natasha fighting hard for anything that we could get. Everything that has happened on the case blows my mind.
18: Earlier this year, the Office of the Police Complaints Commissioner found the Vancouver Police Department had failed Tatiana Harrison and that Vancouver police officers had committed misconduct for failing to conduct a missing persons risk assessment. Tim Perry, Global News.
14: And the former owner of a sunken vessel in the Strait of Georgia has identified the boat involved in the deadly incident. Tim Milne says he sold the 30-foot aluminum Kingfisher more than 4 years ago through a dealer, so he never actually met the new owner. Milne says despite efforts to have the boat's automatic identification system changed, the new owner never did. That's why a boat tracking website shows Big Coast was the vessel involved in the fatal incident on Sunday.
20: It was pristine when we sold it, so I'd be surprised if there were any issues like that. But over 4 years, anything can happen. I don't know what kind of care these people took of the boat or how professional they were. So I would think the authorities and investigators will be able to piece it all together once they can get down to the boat or drone it and have a look at it and talk to the survivors. That would be my hope anyway. I'd love to get closure on it. I'm sure everybody would.
14: Authorities say 10 people were on board the charter boat, 4 people were rescued, 6 are presumed drowned. Richmond RCMP say due to challenging conditions, efforts to locate the sunken vessel have been hampered. From the Global News Desk, I'm Kareem Gouda.

0: Well, we welcome to the show. When we talk about issues that we have with the judiciary in this country, I think we do so for good reason. I didn't wake up one day and just decide I'm going to put judges on my metaphorical hit list. You know, and I got a whiteboard. I say I'm going after these guys. No, it happened after months and months and months of watching what I thought was very hot takes from the bench. Offering get out of jail free cards for some pretty heinous crimes because of cultural reasons. That's one of the reasons, and we follow those and we talk about those a lot because we don't want to normalize that. That being said, because we do that as much as we do, I think it's incumbent upon us to celebrate sanity from the bench. Yes, sanity from the bench. It's possible. There are some people making some good decisions from the bench. And there was an Ontario judge who was blasting Canada Border Services Agency, saying that he had, let me take you back. Let me take you back to the LCBO where we've seen the videos, right? We've seen the videos of liquor stores all over the country, but in Ontario, in the LCBO stores. There are people who just made a cottage industry out of going in and stealing stuff. It's going in and stealing stuff. And a lot of these people have done it more than once. And a lot of times they steal the stuff and then they go resell the stuff. And one of those people was Manjeet Singh. Manjeet Singh was a repeat LCBO thief. My God, if I was known, this must make Manjeet's mom proud.
1: You think so?
0: Repeat LCBO thief with a criminal record dating back to 2021. Spent a few months in jail in 2024 and 2025 on robbery and theft charges. And he has a removal order.
1: Since 2022?
0: Since 2022.
1: Come on.
0: Like, all the work's been done. All the work has been done. All Canada Border Services Agency has to do is pick him up. But this judge has been watching and knew this guy had an order against him for the past 4 years and decided that because of that inaction, even though both sides had agreed to a 90-day sentence, he decided to impose a 12-month sentence, saying Singh ran an organized and systematic campaign targeting LCBO stores across Ontario. The judge noted massive losses, which, by the way, Ontario taxpayers are on the foot for. That was $4 billion last year, in case you need to know. $4 billion just in losses. Because of people like Mr. Singh. And because of that, you're like, I have no belief, no trust that CBSA is going to pick Manjeet Singh up and send him back where he came from. So just to hedge here, just to be careful so he doesn't get out and start stealing booze again, I'm going to send him to jail for four times as long as what everybody wanted.
1: It makes you wonder if the judges are doing this because they don't trust other segments of the government to do their job.
0: Yeah.
1: When does it start? Are we seeing a fraying at the edges?
0: Yeah, but like,
1: has it already been going on for a while?
0: Look, and I'm just so glad that he wasn't like a lot of these other judges who said, well, I can't put him in jail. You want 90 days? I can't put him in for more than 30 because he's got this order against him and he wants to bring his mother over. And so we don't want to ruin his chance of bringing his mother over. So, no, I'm not going to send him to jail. I'm glad that didn't happen. I'm glad. And sometimes you got to incentivize, you want to incentivize good behavior. So, he's going to stick around in jail for a year. And maybe this will become the thing where people who are supposed to leave and don't leave, maybe they'll end up in Canadian jails. And ultimately, the pressure will then be put on CBSA to do what they've got to do. Okay, so here's something interesting. I didn't know that in 2026 we'd still be doing this, and it's kind of tired of it. But we're in a new era in basketball, especially with the Los Angeles Lakers. And you know, we're not going to talk about box scores and line, you know, whose line was better. But because LeBron has decided that he's leaving the Lakers, he's not front and center on the promotion for next season. And if you look at the promotional material for next season, it's three white guys. It's three white guys who are now the face of the Lakers. For now, that stuff changes over the course of the season. But for now, the three faces that you see are three white guys. Stephen A. Smith, who, God, I honestly thought was gunning for a run in for the Democratic National, for the Democratic Convention, or a nomination to be president, has the hottest and most, just the saddest, kind of pathetic takes on this. Let's listen.
2: I just got to say it, y'all. Where the hell the Los Angeles Lakers think they going with the dudes? Somebody had to say it, so I'm saying it. Your three top players are white dudes? Really? This ain't golf. This ain't baseball. Hell, it ain't even soccer. And we got a whole bunch of brothers on Team USA. What y'all think this is? It's basketball. This is basketball. In NBA history, when have you seen your three most prominent players on a basketball team all be white? And that takes you to the promised land. Somebody got to say it, so I'm saying it.
0: No, you didn't have to say it, man. I mean, it could be a funny joke, but you're actually serious in this moment. Like, what do you want me to say, man? Reverse it. If I'd been sitting here and it'd be three black guys and I'd said the exact same thing, I can promise you, I wouldn't be in this seat tomorrow. But you can think that if you want, but the game has come a long way since James Naismith cut the bottom off of a peach basket, and then it's grown quite a bit since the days in Rucker Park and in the Bay Area and in Chicago. Like, it's not that game anymore. It's an international game. You do know that, right? You do know that people play the game in Spain and in China and in Venezuela and all over the world, in Canada as well. You know that, right? So I don't know how you, like, I don't know what you think. You think it's lesser basketball? You don't think they've got talented players elsewhere? Like, and also, it's a business, Stephen. This will work. This will work as long as it works. If it works for them, they're going to keep doing it. Not because of race, but because of wins and losses. And if they start losing, they might change stuff up. Kind of how it goes, man. But you didn't have to say it. I think you just want to be the first to say it. And being first doesn't make you right. Meanwhile, Emmanuel Acho, who's a former athlete, who's, I believe he's on CBS. Is it CBS this morning?
1: Anyway. I can't remember. It all mixes together. So, it's one of them.
0: So he sounds off on Stephen Smith.
3: Stephen A., nobody had to say that dumb stuff. Mm-hmm. Nobody had to say that. Because here's what we cannot do. And by we, I mean people that look like you and me. We cannot make an issue when individuals want to say, we ain't seen black quarterbacks win a Super Bowl years ago. Stephen, there's a difference between causation, correlation, and coincidence. Now, if you wanted to, and I know you can because you are one of the more astute basketball analysts in the history of the sport, if you wanted to say, I don't think that Walker Kessler, Austin Reeves, Luka Doncic have the athleticism to be able to slow down opposing offenses and lead the Lakers to a championship, beyond the shadow of a doubt, you can say that. But if you want to bring up something that might be coincidental and act like what is coincidental is causation or correlation based upon race, now you just as wrong as the individuals 20 and 25 years ago who said black quarterbacks aren't smart enough to lead a team to a Super Bowl.
0: Yeah, man. Look, all of that is right. All of that is right. You should be celebrating the fact that we are at a point where there are players all over the world from all stripes. I mean, were you upset when Yao Ming came in and took a job from a hardworking black center? I hope not. And if what you're actually calling for is DEI in basketball, you're not going to like the results. If you're asking, three white guys on a team and you're saying too many white guys. It's a hot take. Like I said, you may have been first to say it, but you weren't right. We're going to take a break. When we come back, we're talking economics. Look, FIFA is no Taylor Swift, apparently, according to the new data. But I'm going to take the opposing view that it's been good for a city like Toronto and Vancouver. I'm back next.
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10: Well, we are still in the middle of the World Cup. The tournament continues. But for Toronto, the swan song is tonight. Tonight's the final game that's going to be played at Toronto Stadium. It will revert back to BMO Field. And Vancouver still has, I believe, a couple more, with Canada capping it off on Sunday, right? Canada versus, who are we playing?
11: Morocco.
10: Yeah, so a big one. And then everything moves to be centralized in the United States. But there are a lot of projections as to what this was going to mean for Toronto and for Vancouver. According to the Toronto Star, FIFA is no Taylor Swift. New data shows why the World Cup isn't delivering a massive economic boom for Toronto. To talk about this and a number of other stories, we're joined by a good friend of the show, Dr. Eric Kam, economics professor at Toronto Metropolitan University. Doc, welcome to the show.
12: Hey, Benedict, how are you?
10: Well, I'm good. Listen, I'm going to take the counterpoint, and there's data, of course, so I'm not going to dismiss the data, but anecdotally, I mean, I've been watching wherever I go in the city. If there's an opportunity for a restaurant or a bar or a pub or a club to take advantage of this interest in the World Cup, they're going to do it. And turn on a TV and people will come in, and everywhere is doing it everywhere. And I have to believe that is causing some sort of uptick for the hospitality space. This is probably not the boom that they were expecting, but I'm convinced that people from Toronto are spending more money and being more social than they otherwise would be.
12: Right. So on a micro level, you're right. The best that we can hope for is that bars and restaurants and hotels have an over demand and their business increases, right? The problem is, on a macro level, hosting the World Cup doesn't automatically create new money, Ben. Yeah. It mostly changes the composition of who's spending it and where they spend it. So instead of business travelers, you got soccer fans.
10: Yeah.
12: Instead of one form of entertainment, you get another. So the excitement is real. The economic windfall, however, is much smaller than the headlines would have had you believe. And if you want just some simple economics behind it, there's two theories that really strike me. One is called crowding out, which means that many regular tourists who would have come here will avoid a host city because they expect higher hotel prices and traffic and large crowds. And then there's another theory we fall back on called the substitution effect that says a family that spends money downtown before a World Cup match, well, they may have already spent that money, and so they're not going to do it during the World Cup.
10: Right.
12: So what does this mean? It means that, again, on a micro level, we hope to see lots of bars and restaurants busy and making a lot of money. But on a macro level, it's not going to be the financial windfall. Also, we all know that, frankly, FIFA's

0: corrupt as hell. And so the economic leakage that happens, right? A lot of these millions of dollars flow outside of Toronto to FIFA, international hotel chains, licensed merchandise. So it's never going to be as big as you think.
1: Right.
0: But that doesn't mean it's not important to the small people, smaller restaurants, bars, chains that attract extra people while it's here.
1: Yeah, and so long as Canada is in it, you're going to have, the bandwagon is going to be as full as it can possibly be, right? Canadians want to be there through this whole thing. They want to be able to say they saw every goal as part of a group. And so if this run continues beyond Sunday, then that could mean additional excitement and additional revenue for these restaurants that have been facing headwinds since pre-COVID.
0: Well, that's right. And people should take advantage of this. If some people are staying away, we probably aren't going to be able to influence them to get out and get to a place. But if you are here visiting, first of all, welcome. Second of all, take advantage of our amazing restaurants and some of the multiculturalness we have of this city, which a lot of cities don't have. I mean, we really hope to just pack these places full. And so it's like a playoff game in hockey. You know, every night that there's a playoff game, steak houses are full. So we hope to get this exact same effect in the World Cup.
1: Yeah.
0: And frankly, to be blunt, I don't really care about the leakages. I get that they're significant, but they're going to happen. So I'm far more interested in seeing our bars, restaurants, and hotels full on game day and even on non-game day to watch on big screens.
1: You mentioned steakhouse, and that dovetails very nicely into our next conversation. Look, I went out, I wanted to make steak for the boys tonight, and there was a particular type of steak that came from a very high-end shop that I used to go to. It was a flank steak, but it was marinated in teriyaki sauce and peppercorns. And I was like, you know what? I bet I can do that myself for cheaper. So I went and Loblaws, and I got a flank steak, and I bought a bottle of teriyaki and stuck it in a bag. It wasn't that much cheaper, and I think because from the time I bought the steak the last time to the time I bought it myself, food inflation has taken my steak and made it so much more expensive. The price of beef keeps going up, but for some reason, people keep biting the bullet and biting into their steak.
0: That's right. So steak prices are a textbook example of what we call cost push inflation. Most people are used to demand pull inflation, right? Where people want it, price goes up. But this isn't happening in the steak industry and in the meat industry because consumers didn't wake up and suddenly decide to buy more steak. It's happening, Ben, because it's much more expensive to produce it. And we know, and by the way, I'm no expert in ranching, but we know that people that create meat products have dealt with years of drought, higher feed costs, transportation expenses, increased labor costs. And so this creates a cycle of rising costs. And on top of that, we know the supply problem is simple. It's reproduction, right? Cattle production works on a very long cycle. You don't just increase supply overnight for reasons that I'm not going to get into on the radio. But on top of that, to your point, demand for beef has not fallen, right? Usually we expect higher prices to discourage buyers, but steak has really surprisingly been resistant, and especially now during barbecue season. So this really, steak is a really good example of why people still feel that inflation is a problem. They can read the inflation rate is coming down.
1: Yeah.
0: But number one, because inflation is slowing, doesn't always mean prices are falling.
1: Yeah.
0: It can mean that they're just rising more slowly. And that distinction means nothing to you when you're standing at the checkout line and you look at the bill.
1: Yeah, but I think one of the reasons people are still buying their steak is because they know how expensive it is in a store, at a restaurant, and they can convince themselves they're getting a deal because they know I could grill this as well as I could at a 5-star steakhouse. So I'm going to buy it. Sure, it's costing me, you know, $50 a kilo, but I'm going to buy this steak and I'm going to cook it myself at home. And had I gone out to a restaurant, it would have been triple the price. So in that way, I'm getting a deal.
0: You know what? You're getting a deal. Like, let's be completely honest here. If you make your steak at home, you're not ordering other things. You're not having an adult beverage before your meal.
1: Yep.
0: And
1: I am.
0: Yeah, of course you are. Me too. But number two, you also aren't paying a tip,
1: Yeah.
0: And so now you're saving 15 or 20% when your bill comes due. So you are right. It is still cheaper. It's always cheaper to eat at home than it is to eat out. But when it comes to something like beef, it's just not as much cheaper as it was in years past.
1: Yeah, but see, it, like when I go, the sticker shock that I get, for example, and I think it's a psychological thing, and I'm making this up on the fly. You can tell me if there's holes in my theory here. But when I go into the frozen section and I want to buy burger patties, right? I get sticker shock from that because I'm not seeing that as comparing it to a great burger that I could. I can make a good smash burger. I can't make a great smash burger. But I look at those and I see like, you know, $28 for six patties. Like, a good burger is $15 in this city. But that is still to me, like, I look at that, I have a problem. But a steak, a proper steak that I can make myself, I can convince myself that I'm getting a deal because I'm making it home.
0: Right. And number one, at least you acknowledge that you're convincing yourself. Oh, yeah. And, you know, that's half the problem. And number two, I would also say this is a chance to really put into play what you and I have been talking about for years, which is now when inflation is creeping up again and debt loads are creeping up again, be discriminating. Yeah. You don't have to go to the most expensive place to buy your steak or your hamburger.
1: And it Correct.
0: Doesn't mean that you're getting a poor quality of meat, Ben, to go to, I won't mention the name, but there's a great big store that you pay a membership fee that I can tell you 20 burgers are $20.
1: Oh, no. I've got to renew my membership. But as always, I appreciate the conversation. And I especially like it that we got to talk so much about beef.
0: Yeah, stay healthy, Ben, and thanks, because now I'm starving.
1: All right, when I come back, joined by comedian Ian Sirota. We got lots to talk about in this crazy world we're living in, including, would you take this vehicle to graduation?
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1: Well, it's that time of the show. It's that time of the week when I have just fun, meandering, wandering conversations with the creative brain of a stand-up comic. Enter Ian Sirota. We couldn't get a stand-up. No, I'm kidding.
2: Ian, great to see you. Wow, right away.
1: Great to see you. And, but you're wearing the Expos hat.
2: Oh, old school, baby.
1: Yeah. It's. I find that... Well, all those logos, they always experience a resurgence when the team disappears, when the team goes away.
2: Yeah.
1: Yeah.
2: I mean, I'm old. I own 3 pair of Skechers slip-ons, so I'm probably pocket dialing someone right now.
1: Tell me about the shows that you're doing this summer.
2: Oh, I am going to be tonight. I'm going to be at Second City.
1: Ooh.
2: Oh, that's pretty fun. And then tomorrow, Friday and Saturday, I'm going to be at Yuck Yucks Burlington headlining July 10 and 11, Oshawa Yuck Yucks. And if you're in the Ottawa area, I will be at the Absolute Comedy Club Tuesday through Saturday, July 21st to July 26th.
1: Where's Absolute Comedy in Toronto?
2: It's in Ottawa.
1: Oh, it's in Ottawa. Got it.
2: Yeah.
1: All right. Let's talk about this first story that I saw. And this is there's a high school junior in Kansas who saw the Oscar Mayer Wienermobile in the distance.
2: Yeah.
1: And so he went to find the driver of said mobile and asked if he could get a ride to prom. And that's exactly what he got. But the best part is he goes to a school called Seaman High School. So the junior from Seaman High School got dropped off at grad in the Wienermobile. And I think this gives us hope that this generation that seems to be devoid of humor does have a sense of humor.
2: Well, first of all, I can understand being embarrassed by the name of the high school because I went to pre-ejaculate junior high. You know, I love America. They fought a world war so people could have the right and freedom to pull up to the prom in a Wienermobile. So,
1: yeah,
2: you know, it's a great place.
1: But listen, I love that. I love the idea that these kids know how to have a sense of humor because, you know, I'm the old guy screaming at clouds on this show.
2: Yeah.
1: And I'm very happy to play that role. But it's nice to see that left to their own devices, they can still find humor that we would all find appealing.
2: Yeah, good for those kids. But I was wondering, is it driving a Wienermobile a lot like eating a hot dog? You're still burping up fumes a few days later?
1: If you do it right, those hot dogs go down and they stay down. Nice. Like, my favorite hot dog in the world is a toastée with just ketchup.
2: Ah, I'm all dressed from DeCary hot dog. Yeah,
1: DeCary's great.
2: Steamies.
1: I like a steamy too. I took my daughter to the Montreal Pool Room so that she could experience all of it. And I need to find out which one she liked the best. And so we got her the poutine and we got her the steamies and some toastes. And she liked it. She liked the toastes the best, like her dad. My sons both liked the steamies. And I think there's a role for both of them to play.
2: Yeah. You're either a coleslaw person or you're
1: not. I'm not. I'm a simple, just ketchup. Just ketchup.
2: Ketchup?
1: Just, yes.
2: People throw you out of Montreal for eating ketchup on a hot dog.
1: No, they will not throw me out of Montreal. Please. Here's the thing. Okay, listen. And I've said this to many people, but I got to ask your opinion on this. Why? I asked a dyed-in-the-wool separatist about this. Why are Quebecers so precious about poutine? And here's what I mean. I'll give you an example. I could go up to an Italian in Italy and tell that Italian person that the best pizza I ever had was in New York City. And he would say, oh, wow, that's great. Must be really good pizza. You tell a French Canadian that the poutine you ever had was not in Quebec, they'll drop kick you through a window. It's like you lit the Quebec flag on fire. When in fact, it's beef gravy, French fries, and little squeaky cheese that you can get as an impulse buy at the gas station.
2: But here in Toronto, they were probably not fresh cut fries.
1: But
2: they were probably not blanched. They were probably not fried twice.
1: But they can
2: There's
1: be.
2: There's a process.
1: No, yeah, sure. But it's a process that many chefs know. And a lot of these chefs started in Montreal. Like, one of the reasons I think you can get great food everywhere, and you travel a lot. So when you go to Ottawa, you've probably noticed the food's better there now.
2: Yes.
1: Yeah. And I think the reason is because a lot of these chefs, they took off. Mom, dad, I'm leaving Ottawa. I want to be a chef. And then he eventually works in New York, and maybe he goes to Southern California. Maybe he works in Mexico at a resort. And while he's in Mexico, he goes to authentic Mexican places and learns how to make tacos. And then he says, you know what? I want to open a taco stand back in Ottawa where it doesn't cost an arm and a leg to open a restaurant. And bingo bongo, you have a great restaurant. Not very hard for a chef from Toronto to move to Montreal and learn how to blanch French fries.
2: I guess, but... we're snobs in Montreal. But what can I say?
1: But of all the things to be snobby about, like it's a food that's been embraced around the world, but it doesn't require a high level of skill.
2: But a true Montrealer doesn't even care about poutine. It's the fries themselves.
1: Oh, I know. For the longest time, I didn't eat the poutine. I just had the gravy. But I'll tell you what I don't think is a real poutine. When you go to La Belle Province and you have the Italian poutine.
2: Yeah.
1: Which is just, it's just French fries, meat sauce, and squeaky cheese. Like, that's nuts. Where's your favorite, like, where's the best food when in all your travels? What city?
2: Well, I'd have to say New York City. But it's a toss-up. There's some stuff in Montreal I still miss to this day.
1: Like what?
2: Well, obviously, like, smoked meat.
1: Yeah, you know, it's,
2: Greek food. I know we have, like, the Danforth here, but I don't know. The Greek food in Montreal, it just hits right.
1: Milos. I just went there the last time I was at the original Milos. Have you been?
2: It's been a long time.
1: It looks like a taverna, right? Just a regular taverna. But they've been so successful at building that brand internationally that if you go to New York, you go to London, you go to Miami, you go to Vegas, they've got them everywhere there. But they don't look like the original Milos. The original Milos just looks like a restaurant.
2: Right.
1: These things look like they were designed by Cirque du Soleil. So it's a little over the top. That is, I like Greek food, but I'm good Italian. I like my Italian food more than anything else.
2: Nice.
1: Yeah. Yeah. All right. So let's move on to there's a British running club is going to try to set a world record. And again, Intrepid, just because something can be set as a record, I don't think should be a record.
3: I think there should be records for everything. Come on.
1: Anyway, so it's a world
3: record. I'm pro record.
1: Yeah, I'm okay. Okay, so this world record is going to be by attempting to strap 10 members of a British running club together inside a giant caterpillar costume to run, and here's the dumbest way this could be written, a full half marathon.
2: Yeah, you lost me at running and marathon.
1: Well, like full half. So
2: can we go back to the hot dog story? That's more my speed.
1: So a full half marathon, is that the same as just a half marathon or a half full marathon? Like, that's too many words.
2: I think you should go home if you do a half a marathon. You're not impressing me.
1: Well, have you run a half marathon?
2: No, but I...
3: What about a full half marathon?
2: But nobody would be impressed.
3: Yeah. I would be so impressed.
2: Half marathon.
3: The that's full. Like
2: a full half glass of
3: full
2: water.
3: Half, man.
1: So I ran a full marathon, and I've run two half marathons, and I've run a bunch of tough mudders. And I never did any of them to impress anybody. But these people seem to want to, like, I don't know, showboat and show off.
2: Is this like a healthy version of a pub crawl for British people?
1: It is. I think it is. I do think it is. But it's a very look at me thing.
2: Like, yeah.
1: And part of me thinks that somebody is going to be live streaming it. And I think there's going to be a lot of TikToks about it. Are you on TikTok?
2: I am not on TikTok. I should be, but I'm not.
1: No, Ian, you should not. Do it.
3: You know what, though? When you look at Ian Sirota here, you think he's got to be on TikTok. You have to look at someone on TikTok.
1: I saw a video of yours once where you're like, you made a list of all the things that you lied to your daughter about.
2: Yeah, it's true.
1: How many years ago was that?
2: A very long time ago, but I'm still doing the joke.
1: Can I ask how old your daughter is now?
2: My daughter's 17, but I have a 33-year-old, I have a 17-year-old, and I have an 11-year-old. I've had sex three times in my life.
1: My favorite one, like, McDonald's is closed on Wednesdays. That was that's absolutely true. I mean, the amount of lies we tell our kids.
3: Does she call you on your lies? Does she believe any of them still?
2: No, they're pretty naive, my children.
3: That's a proud dad.
1: Kids are stupid. I mean, they just are. Kids are stupid until you teach them things. So teach them that McDonald's is closed on Wednesdays. But there was one time, I think my sons were maybe three or four, and I'd asked them to do something. They said they were going to do something, and then they had to be older. I think they were probably close to seven or eight, because they were old enough to know the consequences of not doing the thing. I can't remember what it was, but it was foolish, right? But they promised they were going to do it. And then I just decided in that moment, I was just going to explode on them. explode on them, and they were going to see the eruption of Mount Ben. And then I when I got out of the room, I was like, "Huh? Well, I betcha my parents did that to me all the time. Like, there's no way they were
2: faked it.
1: They must have faked it the way I just faked it. Like that. There's no way they were mad at me all the time for all the things, because some of it was kind of stupid.
3: It was your moment of enlightenment.
1: And I checked with my mom. I was like, oh yeah, we lied about that stuff all
2: Lucky
1: the time.
2: Lucky him, his parents were around.
3: Yeah, jeez. Yeah. They didn't just leave him. I think, though, is there any outfit that's okay to wear for a marathon? That's appropriate.
1: But some people like to dress up. It's fine.
2: If you're dressed like a caterpillar, that's like what, 3 days to finish a half marathon?
3: I think so.
2: Have you seen that caterpillar move?
1: They picked the wrong spirit animal. All right, don't go anywhere. When we come back, more with Ian Sirota right here on the Ben Mulrooney Show.
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1: Welcome back to the Ben Mulrooney Show. And from what I understand, dating in California, dating in New York City, very, very difficult, right? Very difficult. And apparently, like, for example, in a city like New York, like they say there's like one woman or there's five women for every eligible bachelor man, right? And so people are going to great lengths to get an edge in this world. I'm continuing my conversation with one of the funniest men in Canada, Ian Sirota. Ian, welcome back to the show.
2: Oh, thank you.
1: Thanks for sticking around. A lot of people show up and then they get a little time with Intrepid over here and they cut their time short.
2: Oh, he's intimidating.
1: Yeah, he is. He can be. Well, he takes.
3: I'm a big cuddly bear, man.
2: Oh, no. That's the intimidating part.
1: Yeah, that
3: takes on different meaning
2: cuddle.
3: Last week.
2: It's the cuddle.
1: That plays as a threat. Yeah, plays as a threat.
3: That actually means something else during Pride.
2: We lost some viewers.
1: It's over. It ended. It ended. Pride's always over.
2: I think it should be 6 months, personally.
1: I'm sure there's work afoot.
3: They should do it in the winter and make it.
2: I like that.
3: That would be tougher. You know, I mean, you want to do, a pride parade with all the craziness and stuff. That's fun, but it's more interesting if there's wind chill.
2: Lady everywhere.
1: Yeah. The rainbow would really pop in the snow.
3: I think so. Yeah. It stands out.
1: Anyway. Okay. So this woman, there's a woman in California, Ian, and she went viral because she spent $7,000 on these massive roadside billboards. She didn't do the apps. She didn't do any of that stuff. And she officially took it down because she announced that she found love, although she found it on a standard dating app. And so over the course of the time she had these things up, she received about 4,000 applications.
2: Wow.
1: And 3,221 were deemed genuine. She said many of the responses came from men outside her area or from people who did not meet the basic qualities she was seeking in a partner. She contacted 20 local men and went on first dates with 5 of them. It seems like a lot of work, and you don't know what you're looking for, and you may have a plan, you may have a checklist, but stranger things have happened than love coming and punching you in the face with a surprise.
2: Well, I think if you're looking for love by putting up a billboard, you forfeit finding people with basic qualities.
1: Yeah, I think that's. I mean, to a certain extent, I agree. I think it's. I get it. People are trying. They're desperate, right? They want to find love, and the internet's telling them how easy it is, and they haven't done it yet. So is there something wrong with you? Okay, then I'm going to do the one thing. I'm going to zig when everybody else zags. But like, I guarantee you, like people who've been married for 50 years, if you ask them what they were looking for 50 years earlier, the list would not have matched the person that they found as a soulmate.
2: I miss the old days of finding love where you went to a bar and you got loaded, then you met someone else that was even more loaded. Then the next morning, you both had regrets, but neither of you said anything. And the next thing you know, you got a mortgage, 3 kids, and a honey to do list.
1: It's an origin story.
3: That sounds like your life story, man. You just told us everything about yourself.
1: It's an origin story. But of course, like that's, I'm not suggesting everybody has to get married that way. Did you hear, though, what Bumble is doing? Bumble says that the app Bumble, they said the future of dating online is AI avatars. So what that means is your profile isn't just going to be a profile anymore. There's going to be a digital version of you living inside the world of Bumble.
2: Oh my God.
1: And it's going to go on dates with people that match with your avatar. So an avatar is going to date an avatar. And if the date goes well, you will both be alerted.
2: So you're not even really going on a
1: date. No. They'll say, hey, we just road tested your quote-unquote relationship virtually, and things went very well.
2: But what about my sex robot? Do I still get to have sex with that?
3: Yes, you do.
1: Yeah.
3: So of course you do.
2: So but you're going to need 2 robots, 1 sex robot and 1 robot to clean the sex robot.
1: So what?
3: That's called a pressure hose.
1: Listen, that's to each their own. Some people like to keep it clean. Other people like to make a mess. But so the sex robot and Bumble, so long as they're not on the same operating system, you'll be okay, I think. But this is like, I think there's a certain amount of serendipity that goes away when you're working with algorithms and you're working with checklists and spreadsheets. And it's a recipe for not getting, like, you're going to, if you don't have a recipe, if you don't have a checklist, you're going to get what you need.
2: Right.
1: As opposed to, and if you're trying to find what you want, then you're going to be disappointed.
2: Well, who in this room found what they want?
1: Yeah.
2: Anyone here?
3: Yeah, well, of course they did. Yes. Yes, yes, yes.
1: Hey, do you want to hear a story about of nightmares coming to life?
2: Yes, I do.
1: Scientists discovered a brand new spider species. Already, I'm out.
2: Yeah.
1: And I knew that this was Australia because that's where all the things that can kill me live. And this new spider species constructs spring-powered silk tension traps designed to physically launch aggressive ants into deadly traps. This is yet another reason not to go to Australia.
2: Yeah, I can't wait for my kids to scream, "Dad, can you kill this spider? He's got a fort, a snare, and a catapult."
1: Yeah.
3: I just think this is the future, and the future does not sound good for the human race.
1: Yeah, Mother Nature is giving us indicators. She's like, I'm leveling up. Like I'm making sure every one of these terrible things. I'm giving you zombie bees, and I'm giving like super spiders. Like she's telling us that she is preparing for some sort of battle royale.
2: Maybe it's an Australian thing, you know? Because then the spider's like, you know, if I'm gonna live here, I gotta up my killing game.
1: Well, I mean,
3: that's actually not a bad idea. I mean, and they're already in Australia, those spiders.
2: Yeah, everything kills you.
3: Their killing game is pretty high.
1: Back when I did the morning, your morning, we did a segment called "It Happened in Australia," and it was always viral videos of things that could kill you. You know, you're just driving along as you do in Australia, and a 6-foot snake comes out of your air conditioner, or you're lying in bed in Australia, and a 6-foot snake falls from the roof and lands on your bed. And that's just the snakes. We haven't even gotten into all the other things that can kill you in Australia. And when I went there, they're like, were you joking? I was like, no, I'm genuinely concerned about being here. I'm convinced that I'm checking my shoes.
2: Did you find anything?
1: Because I was vigilant. Like before I put my shoes on, I always checked to make sure there wasn't something in them because that's how they get you.
2: Yeah. Well, I don't think in North America you need an elaborate trap to catch humans. You just need free Wi-Fi and 2-for-1 apps.
1: There you go. Yeah. I think that's fair. I think that's fair. Have you ever performed in Australia?
2: I have not. It's I have children. It's a far way away.
1: Yeah, so I went.
2: How long a flight? Like 20-something?
1: It's long. It's long.
3: You generally have to fly through. There's not a lot that's straight. People often fly, oddly enough, through Hong Kong. Yeah.
2: Wow.
1: Have you? When I'm feeling snarky, here's what I'll say. Have you been to Mississauga in the summertime?
2: Yeah, I've been to Mississauga.
1: Yeah, you've pretty much been to Australia.
2: Oh, my God.
1: I've got great pizza, but as somebody said, there's no disrespect. I love Australians. As what somebody said is
2: but
1: like
2: disrespect to Mississauga.
1: No, but it's like, look,
3: why not?
1: No, but it's like
3: take the gloves off.
1: If the world's best restaurant is in like sushi restaurant is in Australia, but the world's second best restaurant is closer, I'll go to that.
2: I agree 100%.
1: Yeah, but listen, I'll take my kids there. I want to do the tour of New Zealand, the Lord of the Rings tour. Ian Sirota, hey, thank you so much. Really appreciate it. Have a great summer. Tell us again where we're going to see you.
2: Okay, tonight, Second City, come see me. This Friday and Saturday, July 3, 4, Burlington Yuck Yucks headline in that show. July 10, 11, Oshawa Yuck Yucks headline in that show. And the Dirty, Dirty Schwa and Ottawa. I will be in your city at Absolute Comedy Club July 21st through July 26th, staying at the condo.
1: All right, well, thank you very much, my friend. All right, when we come back, it's time to celebrate you a happy FIFA.
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17: This is Global News. I'm Karim Gouda. Alberta Premier Danielle Smith and Prime Minister Mark Carney have announced a new pipeline project from Alberta to the BC coast that will take a southern path along the existing Trans Mountain Pipeline Corridor.
18: This project builds on existing infrastructure. It reflects feedback from Indigenous groups and the government of British Columbia, reduces regulatory barriers, given it would not be subject to the Oil Tanker Moratorium Act, and gets Canada's most valuable natural resource to global markets faster.
17: Carney says it would run from Bruderheim, northeast of Edmonton, to the southern BC coast, delivering more than 1 million barrels per day to tankers and then towards Asian markets.
19: We are all living through a moment of unprecedented global volatility. Our role as government is to be a catalyst. Part of being a catalyst is to bring greater certainty, reduce risks facing private capital so there's more opportunity and more energy when shovels hit the ground.
17: Meantime, the coastal First Nations applauding the decision to keep the North Coast tanker ban in place. That legislation prevents tankers from carrying more than 12,500 metric tons of oil from docking in waters off a large stretch of the BC coast, from the northern tip of Vancouver Island to the Alaska border. Marilyn Slett with the Coastal First Nations says they've been adamant, pledging to use every tool at their disposal to fight the construction of a bitumen pipeline through their territories and to prevent tankers from moving through those waters.
20: This has not been about blocking Alberta's access to oil markets. This is, and it always has been, about keeping this special place free from oil. We know that there is no technology that can clean up an oil spill at sea. And one oil spill could destroy our way of life.
17: The Prime Minister also reiterated his pledge to partner with First Nations to protect the coast while moving ahead on a string of liquid natural gas projects. The victim of a violent stranger assault at Kitts Beach is concerned the suspect has already been released from custody and fears he could attack someone else. Tim Perry reports.
21: Scylla Taken and her partner were walking on the beach by the volleyball courts on Sunday afternoon when a man attacked her from behind, striking her in the head with a baseball bat-sized piece of wood. Her partner intervened and prevented a second blow. 48-year-old Carlos Caldera Duarte was arrested later near the Burrard Bridge. Police recommended he be detained, but a judge released him Tuesday. Taken says she can't understand it.
22: This person who clearly almost killed me as a maniac is out, let out into the public without even figuring out what's wrong with him.
21: Her partner, Misha Kleider, is equally upset.
23: To me, it's the response of the justice system, the failure. This guy, within less than 2 days, he's back out on the street after smashing her head in with a bat.
21: Taken is recovering from a concussion. Caldera Duarte's next court appearance is July 7th. Tim Perry, Global News.
17: And it appears the Granville Street pedestrian zone in Vancouver has been such a hit that the city council has voted to extend it through to the Labor Day long weekend. The pedestrian-only area with expanded patios was set up as part of the FIFA World Cup and was initially only going to be up until the end of the tournament on July 19th. A statement from Mayor Ken Sim welcomes the council's decision to keep it going until Monday, September 7th. Council has also directed staff to explore the feasibility of temporarily reactivating the Granville Street pedestrian zone in November in order to potentially hold a Christmas market. From the Global News Desk, I'm Karim Gouda.
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25: Hey, welcome. Coming up on The Last Show. Everyone's freaking out about a hotter planet. So why are scientists just going nuts over a giant cold blob hanging out in the Atlantic Ocean like it owns the place? In just 10 minutes' time, we'll find out why one weird patch of ocean has scientists really worrying. Then afterwards, this question. Do you think social media is making us lonelier? Is it making young people lonelier? What if what could actually get people off their phones and into real life came from, you guessed it, social media? Seriously, researchers tried this and it works. We'll tell you about it halfway through the hour. All right, that is just some of what's coming up tonight. There's going to be more, but let's dive in. What if I told you that one of the most important laws in the universe isn't about stars, black holes, gravity, or tiny particles? It's about poop! Somehow, scientists have looked at our bathroom habits, and in it, they have found amazing mathematics. I love this story for a lot of reasons, and I'm so flattered that a professor of astrophysics at York University, Jesse Rogerson, brought it to the show, because it's right up my alley. We're going over the important science news stories you have to know, including the secrets hidden inside of our, you know, duty. Welcome, Jesse.
26: Thank you, David. Good to be here. Are you a frequent user of the poop emoji?
25: I am. I also have IBS, and yes, the I stands for sexy. and it's not irritable with me. It's irate. Like, my bowels are angry. No, I have stomach problems. So this story is definitely one for my heart. And I'm gross, and I like silly science. I mean, this is just perfect on so many levels.
26: Well, you know the poop emoji well, and you know the shape of it, the quintessential shape, this like sort of triangle shape where you like almost like the, sorry to say this to everybody, but like the soft serve on an ice cream.
0: Yeah,
26: cone,
0: right? It's like the perfect bear in the woods stool,
26: right.
0: You know,
26: exactly.
0: Like it swirls up, curls
26: and,
0: up.
26: And the reason for that is, if you know, the coil of poop that's created by an animal that is excreting is
0: Can I just say, for regulatory purposes, do not make a complaint to like the, what is it, the CRTC in Canada, the
26: yeah,
0: FCC in the US. There is scientific merit to this story, and Jesse is a physics professor. Okay, we just have to say that so we don't get in trouble.
26: It's important. That shape and that the coil that's created is governed by a few things. Like it's governed by like the size of the intestinal walls, the muscle contractions that are making it happen, you know, the viscosity, like the makeup of the poop itself, the height of the fall, you know, how far the poop is falling. And that last one's important. It's about gravity, right? You know, the poop is falling. And it
0: makes what can we unlock about gravity from studying our dirtiest habits?
26: Yeah, G is 9.8. So that the thing is that not all animals poop downwards, which is, I thought was a really interesting learning moment for me. There are animals that poop upwards. So in this study, they were looking at this lugworm. It's a worm that lives in sand that's underwater sometimes, and then at low tide, it's not underwater. So it's living in sand in like this U-shaped burrow. And when the water goes out and it's in low tide, it sticks its butt up to the surface and it starts pooping upwards. It starts shooting its poop out onto the sand.
0: This has educational merit. I'm just saying, educational merit, educational merit. Keep going.
26: Yes. And the poop that does not coil into the quintessential poop emoji. It makes a like constant spring shape. It basically it never tapers to a point. It stays in like a coil. And now this is because it's being forced up as opposed to going with gravity. Now you wonder why? Where's the scientific merit of all of this? And the real interesting stuff here is how worms affect the environment. So worms are such an important, one of the connections here is like way back to Charles Darwin. Charles Darwin was really enamored with worms and their poop, how they move dirt around, how they aerate the soil. Their effect on the environment is bigger than you think. Unless you're a gardener, then you know it well.
0: I did read Darwin's book, The Origin of Animals' Poop, which was just published after The Origin of Species, I think. I'm making
26: this
0: up,
26: read that?
0: Of course. No. Is that a real thing?
26: No, there's a book. No. Okay, so I know you were making a joke there, but he did a work that was very similar to that, where he was working on worms and their effect on the environment after The Origin of the Species and The Descent of Man.
0: Oh my God, he could have called it Origin of Feces. That would have been amazing.
26: I know, it's a missed opportunity. Modern day, it would have been named that. So the understanding the mechanics, understanding exactly the morphology of the poop and how it lands in the ecosystem and how it moves with like the dirt that's being created and moved around, that actually has an effect on how we understand ecosystems and how we understand how worms affect them. So this is important science from that perspective. But I'll have you note, David, that the scientists say that they now are planning to say that they need a new poop. I keep saying poop emoji.
0: Emoji. That's you get excommunicated for that. That's sacrilegious, Jesse.
26: Sorry, Pope. A new emoji that has the proper coil shape, so that you have two. You can choose which way you want to poop on someone when you're texting them. Are you pooping down at them with gravity or up at them out of the beach?
0: All right. So these scientists are going to lobby the emoji lobby or something. Mm-hmm. The physics that we use to understand this stuff help us better engineer like soft material flow. You mentioned the soft serve ice cream thing. I wonder if there's some physics when designing these machines that this could apply to.
26: No, that's a good question. And the scientists, when I was reading through the paper, they said that the basics of the roping coils, as it coils up, it follows standard mechanical theory. So there's a lot of science that goes into how ropes fall and how spaghetti falls and how all of those loose things fall and how they coil up. And so there's theories attached to it. And the worm poop follows those theories. The only difference is absence or against or with gravity. So yes, it can help.
0: This next story is so cool, and it just shows like how amazing humans can adapt. I'm thinking of like people who live up in the Himalayas being able to breathe perfectly thinner air.
26: Yes.
0: And if I go up there, I'll be panting the whole time. But we're not talking about the Himalayas. And this story is relevant if you want to chug a bunch of arsenic water. Side note, do not drink arsenic water. It will kill you. But there is a group of people living in the Andes where the water that they've been drinking for a bunch of generations has a lot of arsenic in it, and you'd think it would be extremely unhealthy for this population. But life finds a way, in the words of great scientist Jeff Goldblum. Is he the one who said that?
26: Probably him. Yeah, so this is the Argentinian Andes. People have been living in these like high elevation mountainous areas for at least, according to the work that I was reading, at least 7,000 years. So we've had generations there for a long time, could be longer than that. And the water that's in the area is sharing its space with old volcanic rock. And the volcanic rock has arsenic in it. And that arsenic from the volcanic rock is leaching into the water. Now, the amount of arsenic that is recommended by the World Health Organization, the amount that you're allowed to drink without it being a major problem, is about 10 micrograms per liter of water. That's like one part in 100 million. Okay, so it's really small, 10 micrograms, because arsenic is poisonous. It's bad. It's toxic. It's bad for you. And it can lead to some really terrible health outcomes. So 10 micrograms of arsenic is the limit. In the water at this place in the Argentinian Andes, we're 20 times more than that. So they're getting 20 times the dose that is recommended by the World Health Organization. And the question is, why are they able to drink that water and not have all of those bad outcomes? So they did this study, as one does. The scientists get out there and start trying to figure out what's going on. And it seems to be an evolutionary thing. They analyzed the DNA of 124 people that live there, and they were looking for the marker of something, this enzyme that's called AS3MT that helps metabolize arsenic. It's an enzyme in our bodies that can do that, but it needs, you know, your in my body doesn't have a lot of that enzyme going on. Our DNA isn't triggered for it, but their DNA is.
0: So all I have to do is go and live in the Andes for 10,000 years, and then I can drink delicious arsenic water. Kids at home, do not drink that. Do not go anywhere near that. Is that what you're telling me?
26: CRTC is all over this episode.
0: Yes. Yeah. We're recommending people drink arsenic. No, we're not. And we're talking about poop. It has educational merit, okay? We're here with Jesse Rogerson. We're going over some science news stories of the day. Jesse's a professor at York University. Look, when I think of Earth and its place in the solar system, I've always thought our ending was written, like the sun expands, we're toast. But astronomers, they might have found evidence that says that our planet's final chapter might not be so inevitable. What is that evidence? Let's talk about it in just a few moments' time.
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9: He fits in over there at York University where it's hot. I'm here with Professor Jesse Rogerson, a astrophysicist, a science communicator. We are telling you the science news stories that you need to know about. Okay, Jesse, first of all, welcome back.
10: Thank you. Yes, good to be back.
9: Thank you. And I don't know why I said thank you. Thank you for thanking me. Second of all, what's going to happen when our sun dies? Is it going to ruin my vacation? Maybe.
10: Yes,
9: but maybe
10: your vacation's
9: not.
10: Done, man.
9: Like the final chapter of Earth, when the sun expands, it dims, it dies. I thought you people, you astronomers, had a good handle on that. But now there's evidence that says we might not know exactly what's going to happen.
10: Well, there's a lot in the specifics. But the basic idea is a star like our sun will eventually run out of fuel in its core. Are easily accessible fuel in its core, hydrogen, and that will change the imbalance of the fusion reaction that's going on there. A bunch of other steps happen, but what ends up happening is the star expands. It becomes a red giant. It gets bigger and bigger and bigger and bigger.
9: And GLP-1s. Give the star GLP-1s.
10: What?
9: Ozempic. Give the star Ozempic. It's a bad
10: that one
9: joke.
10: Went right over my head.
9: It was not worth saying, but keep going.
10: Yes. And that will probably destroy, and almost definitely will destroy Mercury and Venus. They're too close to the sun. They'll get enveloped and like dissolved by the newly expanding star. Our planet, Earth, and then Mars and Jupiter after, are far enough away that the expansion may not be big enough, so our planets may not be like completely destroyed. And certainly Jupiter probably won't be destroyed at all. So we have these planets that after the star expands, and then that big envelope disappears, like it sort of becomes what we call a planetary nebula, and then you're left behind with a little white dwarf. It's dwarf is tiny. It's like the size of a rocky planet. It's like the size of Earth. It's very, very small. And you'll be left with whatever planets are left over, say Earth, Mars, and Jupiter, still orbiting it, although they'll probably move further away. And so you end up with these planets that are farther away, they're colder, they may have had their atmosphere stripped. There's a whole bunch of stuff that could happen to these planets, and they would probably be bad for life. Okay, so that's the basic idea. Life will not survive this, although it's 5 billion years from now. Life may find a way, because the study here was that they were using the James Webb Space Telescope to study a Jovian planet, Jupiter-sized planet, around a white dwarf. So this is like the inevitable end of our solar system. And what they found is that that big gas planet has a much hotter atmosphere than they were expecting. So because the planet is farther away, the white dwarf is cooler than a regular star, you should have a cold atmosphere. And they found one that had a hotter atmosphere. It was about 200 degrees Celsius warmer than expected. And notably, you probably have this question, is maybe it was heated up by the expansion of the star before it became a white dwarf. And it seems like that's not the case. The warming happened after that. So what causes the warming of this planet in this post-death of a star? The short answer is they don't know. But it could be a nearby binary system. It could be due to some chemistry we're not aware of in the atmosphere of this Jovian planet. But either way, what the the sort of the science communication headline that you see here is that this planet has gotten quite, quote unquote, a second life. You know, it's a little bit more temperate than you

0: expect it to be in this death of a star.
1: And what does that say about us here at Earth? What's going to happen in 5 billion years? Is it going to ruin my vacation, or will the
0: Your
1: Earth maybe...
0: Your vacation in 5 billion years is definitely not... We're not sure if it's going to happen, so be careful about booking that. But that's the... And that's the crazy thing, if you look at this. This is billion... The Earth's time around the sun, where the sun is behaving as relatively normal, is another 5 billion years. Like, humans evolved onto this planet in the last... How conservative do you want to be? In the last 500,000 years? Maybe 400,000 years, depending on the scientist you talk to. So, like, our life has been here for, like, such a small amount of time. And even life in general took 1.5 to 2 billion years to really get a foothold on Earth. So what is Earth going to look like 5 billion years from now? Will there even be life on this planet then? There could be a number of reasons why life doesn't make it. Who knows? But planets go on living after their stars die, at least the ones far enough away.
1: Ask your politicians to get countries to sign back on to nuclear non-proliferation agreements. That's what I'm worried about. I'm worried that like Russia, China, the U.S., they're all going to shoot nukes and that'll be the end of everything.
0: Yeah.
1: Get rid of the stockpiles. Get rid of them.
0: I agree with that. Yes.
1: And maybe, you know, stop using fossil fuels and stuff like that could also be good.
0: There's other things, yes.
1: All right. Well, to that end, this one's another fun one that has sort of horrifying consequences.
0: The destruction of humanity. Let's continue.
1: Let's continue with the destruction of humanity for educational purposes. Look, everyone talks about climate change. When people talk about climate change, they talk about the planet getting hotter, global warming. But I want to go to a patch of the Atlantic Ocean that gets colder, that is continuing to get colder. And that sounds great, right? Like, that'll counter the places that get hotter and everything will be fine. No, this might actually be one of the most worrying climate stories I've heard in a while. Mm-hmm. What is going on? Why should I be worried about this cold blob in the ocean?
0: So in the northern Atlantic, just off the tip of, you know how Greenland has that like sort of pointed shape, Greenland, right there and a little bit further down, there's a patch of the ocean that is cooling down. And this has been noticed for a while, at least for the last 15, 20 years or so. What exactly is happening? There's two possibilities. One is that there's still energy being injected. Heat is coming to that part of the ocean, but it's being lost through the surface. Or there's just not enough energy coming to that section of the ocean. Less heat is coming to that section of the ocean. So this study, looking at the sort of North Atlantic flow, the flow of water that comes up from the equator and brings warm water to the equator, or from the equator up to the Northern Atlantic, they were looking at that, and it's weakening and its disruption. And officially linked through a reanalysis of data and some new collection of data, that the cooling in the Northern Atlantic is due to a weakening in this North Atlantic current.
1: Now, these currents are kind of a big deal. They're like kind of conveyor belts in the ocean that move heat around on the Earth. And when they're not as strong or they change, unpredictable climate things happen.
0: That's
1: basically
0: the key here. Like Europe benefits hugely from the flow of water that's coming from the south. So it comes up the Atlantic to the north with all this warm water. It keeps it temperate there. If this conveyor belt, as you say, if that shuts down or gets weakened significantly, then you have probably harsher winters, maybe longer winters, and you would definitely affect the climate in the area of Europe enough to change how food is being grown. So the farms are all going to be affected.
1: That's not important for the continued survival of humanity. Agriculture, is it?
0: And it could even be further than that. It could be more than just the countries in Europe that are affected by this, that because oceans are such a big part of the lifeblood of a planet, it could have greater impact on other countries, not just Europe. So you're looking at not just harsh weather, but a complete disruption of how we produce food in Europe. And that's a big deal.
1: Are we sure that this cold blob means that a collapse of this current is imminent and we're all going to die? Or are researchers just saying we need to watch this? This could be a sign. We need to like take policy action and blah, blah, blah. Like, it's just a warning sign. It's not like tomorrow the world's over, right?
0: Well, so I was reading through it, and the researchers say that politicians need to act like immediately. So
1: good luck with that.
0: Yeah, right. But they even gave a time frame. So the time frame was, all the signs are pointing to a weakening or perhaps a complete turn off of this current or sort of less heat in the current. And it could happen anywhere between now and 100 years, but it's sometime in the next century. So now I say this with a grain of salt because climate modeling, so that's based off of climate modeling, that prediction of within the next century. Climate modeling can have its issues, and it's not always correct. What I can say to those listening is that the data is accurate. So the cold blob that's happening in the Northern Atlantic is definitely because this conveyor belt, this current of water coming from the south is weakening. There's no question about that. That is firm in the data. How long it will take for that to turn off and weaken enough to affect the climate, maybe it's not within the next 50 years or 100 years, but it's something we need to pay attention to, and the scientists absolutely say that.
1: Jesse Rogerson is not an astrologer at York University. He's an astrophysics professor, and he joins us every week for Science News. Jesse, this has been a great chat. Thanks for being on the show.
0: Yeah, good time, David. Thanks for having me.
1: Just ahead on The Last Show, many people blame social media for loneliness. But if social media is a part of the problem, could it also be the solution? It can. How? We'll tell you about it in a moment.
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20: 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Money owing? Is it stolen? 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
1: I've heard social media being blamed for making young people lonely many times, but what if the same apps keeping kids apart could actually nudge them back towards each other? Could a 30-second video convince someone to text a friend, leave a house, or make a real human connection? Sounds unlikely, but that's exactly what researchers decided to test. Let's find out if it works and dig in here with Allison Lazard, a health communication researcher and professor at the University of North Carolina at Chapel Hill. Allison, welcome to the show.
24: Thank you.
1: So blanket statements get made about social media making people lonelier. And it makes sense, right? Like I watch people glued to their phones, not hanging out with actual real life friends. I think it makes people lonelier too. So why did you decide to test whether social media could be the fix to help loneliness?
24: Well, first I'll say, it's not just social media that's making us lonely, right? There's lots of things in society that are keeping us apart. The fact that we can connect with our digital devices constantly or almost constantly, of course, contributes to that. But like, there's just a lot about society now. We work remotely, virtual school can happen, that keeps us apart. And so what our goal is to bring people together, to have meaningful connections. And how can I tell you to do that unless I reach you through social media?
1: Fair enough. I mean, that's what everyone's on these days. So why not use the very thing getting blamed for loneliness to try to alleviate it?
24: Right. We think about, like, where are your eyeballs? If I have important information and I need to communicate with you, where can I reach you? And social media, of course, for young people, and that's the age range we're really focused on in this particular study and intervention, is 18 to 29. Social media makes sense. Many people check it before they even get out of bed.
1: So before we get into the study, what kinds of loneliness for young people are we talking about here that we want to help alleviate? Is it just being alone? Is it feeling alone when you're actually surrounded by people? What is it?
24: Oh, I love that you broke it down that way. So feeling alone is quite different than being alone. You can be alone and feel okay, like you belong in society and you have friends and you're connected. And that feeling is what we're really interested in, that sense of belongingness that comes from just interacting with others.
1: Okay, so that's what the problem is. Tell me about the intervention. This sounds so interesting and so easy for apps to implement.
24: Yeah, absolutely. So the intervention is based on a mini series of research studies by my colleague, Barbara Fredrickson, here also at the University of North Carolina. And she has worked with her team to demonstrate that it's not necessarily quantity of interactions, but quality of interactions. If you are with someone and you have a shared sense of warmth and positive reception with each other, that feeling can really spiral upwards. So it's not necessarily that you have to interact with people constantly, but if you have a few positive interactions with people, including strangers or acquaintances, people you don't know that well, it can be really beneficial to your sense of community.
1: I mean, sometimes when I'm going stir crazy, I just like leave my house, go to my local coffee shop, say a few words to the barista, we crack a joke, even though I know he's not my like best friend, I do all of a sudden feel a little less lonely.
24: Absolutely. And if you did that three times a day, it probably would increase your sense of belongingness in your community a great deal.
1: Okay, so what are these videos that you can play to encourage young people to connect in real life?
24: Yeah, so we wanted to get our message out that that's what we want you to do. Go talk to your barista at the grocery store, you know, drum up a conversation, compliment someone on the bus. And that's one thing coming from me. You know, here I'm a faculty member at a research university. And yeah, you might want to listen to me. But probably has more power if it comes from a peer, someone who is experiencing loneliness themselves or is a similar age or identity as yourself. So what we did is we reached out to young adults, 18 to 29, and we asked them, would you be willing to do this? Like, get out there, connect with others, and then record videos about your experiences.
1: Okay. And were they willing to? I assume yes.
24: They did. We had 14 content creators, we called them, and they gave us all kinds of stories about how they got out there and connected at school, at work, trying at the skate park, at various kind of trade and like retail experiences. And they gave us those videos to create these messages. So it wasn't just coming from us, but people who had the lived experience of doing this.
1: Okay. And you showed them to young people. And when you did you find that they were more likely to have sincere human interaction rather than just stay on the couch and scroll all day?
24: They sure told us they did. So we showed about 1,000 young people these messages. And we had them different types of messages. Some were post of just like the positive experience. Some were young people saying, you know, I was lonely, but then I did this thing and it worked for me. And we found that both those types of messages really motivated other people to get out there and want to connect with others more often.
1: So what would you recommend to, I don't know, parents with young kids, not that young, but like teenager, young 20s kids who are on social media all the time? What kind of videos would you want people like that to be seeing so that they could become less lonely? And what kind of videos might you want to avoid?
24: Right. So we want people to share positive stories. It's not about, you know, changing your life. It's not about getting off social media altogether, maybe. It's about making those connections a priority. When you see someone and you have an opportunity to say hi, do so. Hold a door for someone, compliment someone. It's these little actions that really build our communities and create kind of the sense that we're all in it together. Of course, what I want you to avoid on social media is a whole nother topic that we could go on for hours. But anything that's really trying to pressure you to be a different person or to live a different life, unrealistic expectations.
1: You know, there's a meaty conversation in here because we could tell young people, get off the phone, go play a sport, go hang out with a friend, get off your phone. But it's not going to work. You want to meet young people where they're at. And so it's cool to see that phones can actually be a bridge to basically nudge us back into the real world with human connection if the videos are done right, is what I'm hearing.
24: Absolutely. You know, we constantly say it's not an or situation. It's not being on social media or being out in the community. It's an and. You know, it's prioritizing kind of the positive interactions that you can have in both ways.
1: When I'm feeling lonely, I sometimes feel like, oh, I'm waiting for a friend to text me first. I'm waiting for someone else to do the first nudge so that I can feel a human connection. I know that's the wrong way to think about it. We got to be more proactive with this stuff, right?
24: Well, that's true, but rejection's hard. And so that feeling is valid. Actually, in those situations, we encourage people to connect with strangers because a rejection by a stranger hurts less. And you'd be surprised. Most people are really actually wanting to receive the warmth themselves. So maybe texting a friend you haven't talked to in a while feels like too much of an ask. Go to the grocery store and just say hi to people. You know, go to your coffee shop. And that might build your confidence to get more connected with each other. And then if you text your friend and they don't text back, oh, well, they'll get to you.
1: Is there any other advice from these videos? Like if I'm feeling lonely and isolated, what's a small thing I can do to have a real human interaction that day, that week?
24: Mm-hmm. Smile. You'd be surprised. You know, just that shared warmth. Just letting people know that you see them and that you have a positive reaction to someone else's presence can really lift people up. We heard from one participant who said, it's crazy. I've been smiling and people are smiling back.
1: As if that's some eureka moment for them. I love that.
24: Right. Yeah. And so it really is this positive spiral that can, you know, increase and kind of lift us up with a very little cost to your day and amount of time and energy and investment it takes.
1: Well, Allison Lazard is a health communication researcher and professor at the University of North Carolina at Chapel Hill. Allison, I've enjoyed the chat. Thank you for being on the show.
24: Thanks so much for having me.
1: Just ahead, what if the biggest barrier to eating less meat and choosing more climate-friendly food options isn't money? It's that the grocery aisle is playing tricks on you. How? We'll tell you next.
23: 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The Last Show with David Cooper.
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23: Your above-average intelligence brought you here. It deserves above-average absurdity. This is The Last Show with David Cooper.
1: You've probably heard that eating less meat is good for the planet, good for your health, and maybe good for your wallet. So why aren't more people doing it? Turns out the problem might not be what's on the price tag, it's what's on the shelf. Let's discuss that with Cameron McRae, a marketing, health, and sustainability researcher at Simon Fraser University. Cameron, welcome to the show.
5: Thank you for having me, David.
1: So, like, the headline of your study seems kind of backwards at first glance. Like, if beans and lentils and things like this are cheaper, they're better for you, and they're better for the planet, why aren't people flocking to them?
5: Yeah, I mean, I think it's a bit of a complicated question whenever you get into, especially our study around pricing of plant-based versus animal-based proteins. What you see is, if you were to adopt a more, I guess, whole food type of diet, so you were buying like lentils, chickpeas, things like this, especially if they're canned, it's often quite cheap. But once you move into the more, I guess, processed versions of these things, like plant-based beef, plant-based sausages, even plant-based yogurts, and, well, I would say plant-based beverages have finally come down in price, at least here in Canada, where it's like a bit more equivalent if you were to buy like a cow-based milk versus a plant-based one. But as I was mentioning, if you are buying those more kind of processed versions of these proteins, often they do come with a kind of a premium price tag when you're comparing it to an animal-based one.
1: Yeah, like the other day I was at a restaurant, the Impossible Burger was more expensive than the regular burger, and at the local coffee shop I go to, they charge you $1 for oat milk. Yeah. Like, there's no way that the amount of oat milk in this tiny little coffee drink is costing them $1, maybe a few cents extra. So yeah, so it's the more premium stuff that really does have a steeper price tag, is what you're saying?
5: Yeah, for sure. But then also, I've been traveling. I did one of my exchanges in Finland, which was kind of part of this paper that we're talking about today. But in Finland, you could choose oat milk or, you know, regular dairy, and you didn't have to pay anything extra for that in a coffee shop. So I would dream that like one day in Canada and the US or kind of across the world, you're not being penalized for trying to make these more sustainable choices.
1: Now, before your study, did we think the main barrier to eating more plant-based proteins, some of the products that you're describing, was cost? Was consumer like preference? What did we think the main barrier was?
5: Well, I mean, preference is certainly one thing. If you kind of look back in time for like thousands of years, people have been eating meat, especially as the primary kind of source of protein in the diet. So I think shifting to plant-based products is a bit more difficult for people. And I mean, people are kind of all over the place on their sustainability journey. And I'd say most people aren't ready to make that full switch, but even substituting some of your protein choices day to day can make a difference. Like, for example, if you're shifting from red meats like beef towards something like just shifting out, you know, one or two meals a week for something like peas or lentils. If you're to compare like the impact on just greenhouse gases as one sustainability indicator, going from beef to peas, it's almost 100 times less in terms of the greenhouse gas emissions. So making kind of at least substituting some of your everyday decisions or everyday meals with a more plant-based diet, or even shifting within meats, can make a big difference, like going from beef to chicken, which might not sound like a big impact, but it's probably like 20 times less when you're to compare the greenhouse gas emissions for those products.
1: Where does choice come into play? Because if I go to the supermarket and I look at like the beef selection, I've got like 1,000 different cuts of meat. You got your ground beef, you got your chuck, you got your steaks, you got your different kinds of steaks, you got your shanks, you got it all.
5: Yeah.
1: And then I look at the animal protein and I see like a ground beef analog, maybe some pre-made patties, and that's about it. Does that cause consumers to maybe not choose it as much, this perception that there's a lack of choice?
5: I mean, in another study, we were looking at kind of the promotions and visibility of plant-based products. And what we saw in that study is certainly the products that are more in your face in the store or promoted more heavily, for example, in a grocery store flyer, even in a mobile app that a retailer may have where they're, you know, kind of listing their different types of promotions. The ones that are promoted heavier or more in your face, people are going to buy more often. And certainly within a grocery store, the selection of plant-based products is generally a lot less. It's at least been increasing a little bit more in recent years. So people are at least running into it or engaging a bit more with these products. But oftentimes, whenever you ask people what like what they're basing their decisions off of for food, they'll usually say price and taste, and then kind of everything else comes after that.
1: Do you find evidence that plant-based eating is becoming sort of like a signal of living a luxury lifestyle, being like a healthy, active living individual, where it was maybe once associated with being more perhaps frugal?
5: Yeah, I mean, also I'd say plant-based eating was kind of associated with this like hippie kind of alternative lifestyle, which isn't necessarily the case. But if you're to think about, I guess, some of these more premium retailers, like going shopping at Whole Foods, you'll definitely see more plant-based products kind of, I guess, marketed more visibly. But I think when it comes to sustainability in general, equity is very important. And if we want to actually have an impact on the planet and everything, it can't only be rich people buying plant-based products. It kind of needs to be, you know, everyone moving on that sustainability journey together. So we need to find more affordable options for people of all kind of socioeconomic status.
1: Is there some onus or burden on the companies producing these products? And if they won't do it, like on governments to try to encourage us to eat in a more climate friendly way, you would say? I know it's kind of a political question, but
5: yeah,
1: should the responsibility all lie on the consumer?
5: I mean, no. I think that one of the difficulties is that a lot of these startups have high costs to incur. So if you're kind of comparing these smaller companies or scale-ups that are producing plant-based products to kind of these big food companies like Unilever, etc., they kind of benefit from the economies of scale and being able to produce foods at a cheaper price just because of the scale that they're producing the foods. So, you know, hopefully these smaller companies are able to compete, but they kind of need to reach that critical mass to be able to compete on price.
1: What works when it comes to governments encouraging people to eat in a more climate-friendly way? Maybe not forcing them to switch to veganism, but maybe just consume less meat, or like you say, switching from red meat to poultry. What would work? What would help?
5: I mean, I guess there's multiple ways of going about it. One would be kind of more on the public health side and just trying to educate people better, integrating education around nutrition more into, say, elementary, high school curriculums. Or alternatively, a good example here in Canada is the government is invested in these things called superclusters, and one of them is Protein Industries Canada, where they've received hundreds of millions of dollars to kind of promote industry and innovation around plant-based products. And again, not only compete on price, but also figure out how to compete on taste and other kind of attributes like that.
1: Zooming out a bit, you mentioned looking at the way things worked in Finland, were there any other cultural differences that stood out to you in Scandinavia than perhaps are the case here in North America that made you do a double take?
5: I mean, I'd say that for sure the plant-based diet stood out for me, as I mentioned, in coffee shops having oat milk and things like this. But also a much more like fish and seafood-based diet, which again is a lot better than consuming beef all the time.
1: Fish is deficious. How's that for a pun? Not my best work. Any other things you want people to know from all this stuff that you've done research in?
5: I'd just say we kind of touched on most of it. I think one of the biggest aspects was around having a larger variety in grocery stores and also competing on price, because at the end of the day, that's what consumers are kind of basing their budgets off of.
1: Well, Cameron McRae is a marketing, health, and sustainability researcher at Simon Fraser University. Cameron, I've enjoyed the chat. Thanks for being on the show.
5: Thank you so much, David.
1: Just ahead, could AI, artificial intelligence, actually discriminate based on people's ages? Well, researchers found AI might stereotype older people, and we'll unpack what that really means next.
23: Don't let the conversation end here. Join the chaos on social media at lastshow.pizza. Follow, tag, DM us, or just judge our posts. This is The Last Show with David Cooper.
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7: You've been saying that for 20 minutes.
8: 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Radar's clear. Rain stays north of us all weekend. UV's perfect Saturday. Bug index is low Sunday morning.
7: 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I checked it an hour ago.
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22: This is Global News. I'm Karim Gouda. Prime Minister Mark Carney and Alberta Premier Danielle Smith have announced the preferred route for a new bitumen pipeline to the southern BC coast, hours after Carney announced a deal with BC to make it possible.
24: After studying both northern and southern route options, Alberta selected a southern route from Bruderheim, Alberta, to a deepwater VLCC-capable port terminal on BC's southwest coast.
22: The pipeline would run from Bruderheim, northeast of Edmonton, to the southern BC coast, delivering more than 1 million barrels per day to tankers and then to Asian markets. Smith says the pipeline project has already been submitted to the Major Projects Office, listing it as a project of national interest. Carney says the pipeline will be built by Trans Mountain and Pembina.
32: Canada and Alberta will be equal partners in this project. As I said, meaningful ownership stakes available for Indigenous communities. We'll also benefit from Indigenous contracting and employment alongside funding to strengthen that capacity.
22: Earlier in the day, Carney stood beside BC Premier David Eby and promised Ottawa would uphold a tanker ban on BC's northern coast, while Eby said his province wouldn't fight a potential pipeline proposal in court. To other news now, where a coroner's inquest has begun into the death of 20-year-old Indigenous woman Tatiana Harrison and the fact she wasn't identified until months after she was found.
1: Tatiana Harrison was reported missing on May 3rd of 2022. Her remains had been found on a dry-docked yacht in Richmond the day before, but weren't identified until August. Her mother, Natasha, had spent the months in between searching for her. The coroner ruled her death was a result of sepsis, but an independent pathologist said the death should have been ruled undetermined. The inquest heard Thursday that Tatiana was found wearing only a turtleneck and no other clothes. Missing women's advocate Lorelei Williams says that fact stands out for her.
2: That was suspicious to me. That was suspicious to the family. I knew those details, and that's why I've been with Natasha fighting hard for anything that we could get. Everything that has happened on the case blows my mind.
1: Earlier this year, the Office of the Police Complaints Commissioner found the Vancouver Police Department had failed Tatiana Harrison and that Vancouver police officers had committed misconduct for failing to conduct a missing persons risk assessment. Tim Perry, Global News.
22: And the former owner of a sunken vessel in the Strait of Georgia has identified the boat involved in the deadly incident. Tim Milne says he sold the 30-foot aluminum Kingfisher more than 4 years ago through a dealer, so he never actually met the new owner. Milne says despite efforts to have the boat's automatic identification system changed, the new owner never did. That's why a boat tracking website shows Big Coast was the vessel involved in the fatal incident on Sunday.
3: It was pristine when we sold it, so I'd be surprised if there were any issues like that. But over 4 years, anything can happen. I don't know what kind of care these people took of the boat or how professional they were. So I would think the authorities and investigators will be able to piece it all together once they can get down to the boat or drone it and have a look at it and talk to the survivors. That would be my hope anyway. I'd love to get closure on it. I'm sure everybody would.
22: Authorities say 10 people were on board the charter boat. 4 people were rescued. 6 are presumed drowned. Richmond RCMP say due to challenging conditions, efforts to locate the sunken vessel have been hampered. From the Global News Desk, I'm Kareem Gouda.

0: Broadcasting from the neutral zone, where every perspective gets diplomatic immunity. 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
1: You are struggling and you finally decide to get help for your mental health. And suddenly you find yourself choosing between a psychologist, a psychiatrist, a social worker, a therapist, a counselor. Who are all these people with these job titles? And who are you supposed to call? How can they help you? That is a great question. And we're going to answer it here on Therapy Thursdays, on a Wednesday, on whatever day of the week it is. I've lost track. Here with therapist and social worker Gary Dierenfeld. Gary, welcome to the show.
2: Good to be with you, and good intro. You really captured it well. People are confused about these things.
1: Thank you. It's almost like introducing guests is my job. The truth is I don't always do a very good job. I'm guilty of doing it with you here on the show. We talk about mental health topics. Yeah. And the type of person you're receiving help from doesn't really matter, or it's one detail. And so I gloss over it. I use these terms interchangeably: psychiatry, psychology, social work, therapist. It's fine for what we do, but I get why there's some confusion, because quite frankly, I'm a little confused about it, and I go to a professional like this.
2: Yes. You know, so all those three professions, primarily psychiatry, psychology, and social work, we're all helping people manage their psychological or interpersonal problems, but we do it through a different lens. The psychiatrist is someone who is a medical doctor first, and they're typically addressing the biological determinants to behavior, thought, or feelings. So they're wondering, do you have a diagnosable physical illness? And, you know, things like hypothyroidism. Did you know that that can create in some people paranoia? So you can counsel that person till you're blue in the face, but they need thyroxine. They need medication. They need medication.
1: You can, and in fact, like Freud was a talk therapist, you can do talk therapy similar to what you would do with a psychiatrist as well. In fact, I do.
2: If you look at a Venn diagram that connects all three, you know, in the center that joins us all together is that talk therapy. But when you get beyond that boundary where we all intersect, it's the psychiatrist who will prescribe medication, and only the psychiatrist who will prescribe medication. And so that's a big differentiator. And for some of the more serious mental health issues, illnesses, schizophrenia, bipolar, serious depression, anxiety, where medication may be helpful or required, you have to see a psychiatrist.
1: I think this is probably the biggest source of confusion. And for people that are seeing a social worker or a psychologist, they can get prescribed things, and those therapists will work with a prescribing psychiatrist.
2: Correct.
1: You will do your talk therapy.
2: I refer. You know, we need a little bit of this to add to the mix in terms of your treatment. Let's find somebody who can provide that. The psychologist is typically someone with a doctorate degree in psychology. They are also looking at behavior, how we think, and how we feel. But they're not doing it from a biological perspective. They're doing it from a behavioral, cognitive, or affective perspective. They may say, hey, what are you saying to yourself? What are the words inside your head that you are perpetuating this thinking or this feeling or this behavior? Can I help you to talk differently to yourself in a way that influences the outcome, how you feel and how you behave? And in some cases, they'll look strictly at behavior and say, what's reinforcing that behavior? And how do we manage those reinforcement strategies to alter what you do?
1: It's my relationship with my mother. It's always my relationship with my mother, I guess, is what it boils
2: so
1: down to.
2: Freudian. And you know, some people still think that way. Less are concentrating on that long-term psychotherapy, rather more short-term. Listen, this is influenced by the payers, the insurance companies. The faster we can get you in and get you out, the less we have to pay. Sometimes that longer-term talk therapy is helpful. Sometimes just short-term, even single session, can be very helpful to a client. I want to touch on the social worker. The social worker looks at a person's behavior, thought, actions, feelings in the context of relationships. So, you know, you may say, I'm feeling depressed. Maybe it's not depression. Maybe it's oppression. You know, maybe your spouse is calling you names and holding you back. And so we have to look at the relationship and how that affects behavior, thought, and action, and feelings. We may, as a social worker, look at systems. And there could be systems of oppression. There can be systemic bias that affect how a person feels, thinks, acts, does. So we're all in the middle. We're all maybe counseling, providing talk therapy, but the lens will differ. Now, if you're, I'm going to add to this mystery of help.
3: For many, if you're in the lab looking at bacteria and you've got three different kinds of microscopes, they all might be appropriate.
2: Exactly.
3: Or you might need one for what you're looking at.
2: So sometimes we need what we call a biopsychosocial approach.
3: Whoa, that's a, wait, biopsychosocial. Okay, break that down for me.
2: So let's say this person does have serious depression. It requires a biological understanding. Let's go to the psychiatrist. Let's have the psychiatrist prescribe some medication. The psychologist will say, let's look at how you're thinking, the words inside your head, what you're saying to each other. And the social worker will say, how is this affecting your relationships? And is there things within the relationships that are co-creating or adding to the depression? So this is a biopsychosocial model. And, you know, when we are assessing, sometimes the answer to the problem may lie in psychiatry. Other times it may lie strictly in psychology and sometimes in social work. And there are times when, you know what? The issues kind of span through all three spheres and we need more coordinated help to get you through these issues, more complex problems.
3: Biopsychosocial. I'm going to start using that word in conversation regularly. I love it.
2: Yes, and biopsychosocial approach to assessment informs my training in my early years and how I approach things. I had in my early years of training always worked with a psychologist and a psychiatrist beside me so that we can combine our perspectives and learn from each other.
3: How common is it, you mentioned this a few minutes ago, to have a psychiatrist managing someone's medication while that same person sees a psychologist, social worker, or social worker every week for talk therapy? This sort of setup where someone's managing the medication, who's a doctor, while seeing talk therapy, and maybe those people are in touch.
2: You know, it's really common. And, you know, to get access to a psychiatrist is very hard. It's very expensive. So it's not uncommon that the psychiatrist prescribes and the social worker or the psychologist monitors.
3: Ah.
2: And so I'm working hand in glove between the client and the other treatment providers. And I will send reports that says, hey, here's how this person seems to be adjusting to their medication. We may need more of it. We may need less of it. It may look appropriate as is. And so I'm forever informing with patient consent, by the way, you sign the appropriate
3: form. I remember signing the form. Yeah, I know the form.
2: The disclosure of information. So we can share that reports and better inform the prescribing physician with respect to the medication.
3: So I think I have a decent understanding of the difference between a psychologist, a psychiatrist, and a social worker. I'm here with Gary Dierenfeld. It's Therapy Thursdays on a Wednesday, on whatever day it is. And when we come back, I just want this simple question answered. If I want to just sit down with someone and have them help untangle my life, if I'm just interested in going to therapy for the first time, which profession should I choose? We'll answer that with Gary Dierenfeld in a moment.
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1: It's hot out there right now where I live. And here's something we don't usually think about. Can having access to air conditioning actually become a medical emergency? That is, when you don't have it. It sounds a little dramatic. Most people think of AC as just a comfort until you ask the people working in a hospital's emergency room. I'm here with Dr. Danielle Mercurio-Porter, a pediatric emergency medicine physician at VCU Health, to discuss this. Danielle, welcome to the show.
2: Hi, thanks for having me today.
1: So yes, like I said, I think of AC as a comfort. I like having it, but I don't think of not having it as a potential medical emergency. From your perspective, is AC like a health intervention?
2: So it really depends. The human body can acclimate over time to different humidities and temperatures, but when all of a sudden this heat wave comes in and your body's not ready for it, it could potentially become an emergency. And in which case, I would say someone who doesn't have AC is certainly vulnerable to heat-related illness.
1: So what can extreme heat actually do to our bodies? Like, what's happening under the hood when it's like, I don't know, it goes from normal temperature to 10 million degrees, maybe slightly
2: right.
1: less hot.
2: Great question. Yeah. So if we all remember back from our early science classes in grammar school, we learned the first law of thermodynamics, right? Energy cannot be created nor destroyed. It just changes into different forms. So that is exactly what's happening inside your body. Energy is being produced during regular metabolism, movement. And of course, if you're doing strenuous activities and exercises, a lot more energy is being created. And your body has certain processes to get rid of or dissipate that energy back into the environment. But when a heat wave comes and your body's not used to taking on so much energy in an environment that doesn't allow that energy to dissipate naturally, you become very vulnerable. And you can have a mild heat rash or some swelling, and then you can go all the way into heat stroke, which could be deadly, as we know.
1: Now, at what point does me just saying, I'm really hot right now and complaining about the weather, transition into something I should Sure. potentially worry about?
2: So the fact that you have the ability to say that is point number one. So any person who doesn't have the capability of checking in with themselves is going to be very vulnerable. So if you have family members, friends that perhaps have a medical or mental disease or condition that prevents them from checking in with themselves, they're going to be very vulnerable. But for the average person who does have that capability, when you feel hot, you should let yourself know that you need to be cooled down. So you want to take those general precautions of maybe getting some ice or some removing yourself from the heat as best you can, maybe don't sit by the window if you don't have AC, that kind of stuff. Take off any unnecessary clothing and try to allow your body to dissipate that heat. That's going to happen a lot through the top of the head, through the skin. And remember, your blood flow between the skin and the major organs is going to change based on how much energy you have within the body that needs to be released. That's what causes people from passing out in the heat.
1: You are an emergency medicine physician, a pediatric mm-hmm. one. Who ends up in the emergency room during heat waves that might surprise people? Are there certain groups of people that are more vulnerable or more likely to end up with heat stroke or in some sort of emergency condition when it comes to heat?
2: Yeah, that's such a great question and really important to realize. Generally, it's the very young and the very old or the elderly. And then also, like I said earlier, individuals that don't have the ability to check in on themselves and let themselves know, oh, hey, I need to cool down, I need to remove myself from this heat source. And then finally, people that perhaps have certain medical conditions

0: affect the circulation, like diabetes, for example. So any of those people are very vulnerable and need to be ahead of it, or else they could suffer from either heat stroke or heat exhaustion, or just general heat-related illness.
1: Are young children particularly vulnerable? We seem to think of kids as being able to bounce back from anything except for when they can't. And if they are, why are children more vulnerable?
0: Yeah, so children have a really fast metabolism, faster than ours. So they're going to generate a lot of heat. And if we don't allow their bodies to dissipate that heat, they are certainly more vulnerable. So the classic example is the child being left in a car in a parking lot on a summer day. The sorts of situations we need to be really ready for and really in the mindset of preventing them. So what I always tell families is take your left shoe and put it back by the child. If you're not used to driving the child to daycare every day, or you're not used to having the child in the car, just so it reminds you that you need to drop them off and get them somewhere, because them sitting in a car is, you know, 20 minutes or so, they'll have heat exhaustion, if not stroke.
1: You'd think that one would go without saying, because it's so obvious. And yet some parents will do it accidentally. So I do think it's important to say, don't lock your kids in cars when it's hot. Maybe don't lock your kids in cars at all, but especially not when it's hot. Now, if someone doesn't have air conditioning and they have like a fan, is that enough? Or if it's really bad, they should maybe call a friend or a member and stay with them who has AC during a heat wave.
0: Yeah, I would say it really depends on the person. A fan, and if you can do more evaporative cooling, such as spraying yourself down with some water, the fan with the cool water can also help evaporate off some of that heat. So it's really going to depend on the person and how well they're able to continuously help themselves cool down.
1: Do you think we should start thinking about air conditioning in places where heat waves can happen in hot climates as like essential, sort of like clean drinking water or smoke alarms, something that can actually save lives?
0: You know, I would say that it's something that we can consider. I don't know that it's conceivable in third world countries. They, you know, I've done medical missions to Haiti and the Dominican Republic, and individuals there, their bodies are acclimated. So they're really kind of used to it and they know what to do. They avoid the sun as much as they can. But with that said, you know, in a country like ours, a first world country, we should not really be building structures without the ability to have them air conditioned at this point. Yeah.
1: Okay. So spell this out for me one more time. What are the warning signs that someone needs medical attention right now? You know, not after a nap, not after a cold shower, not, oh, I'll be okay, let me just lay in bed for an hour without air conditioning. What would be the signs?
0: Yeah. So when you're passing over from just kind of like mild, I'm a little hot, into that heat exhaustion phase, that's where you're going to get dizziness, nausea, vomiting sometimes. And if you're starting to get confused or forgetful, you feel like your mind isn't right, that is absolutely a very dangerous place to be. That person needs to seek medical attention. And if you are with someone who has truly their mentation is not proper, then that means they're getting into the heat stroke realm and they need immediate emergency medical attention.
1: And as we get towards there, people will say, drink more water, drink cold water. Is staying hydrated only part of the story? I know you need like electrolytes or salt and things like that, but an abundance of water may actually not be great without other things that should be in it.
0: Exactly. The water could potentially at some point kind of wash out some of those electrolytes. So you kind of want to do like a 1-to-1 or maybe a 1-to-2 bottle of electrolyte substance. If you're not eating, if you're eating food, then you'll get your electrolytes through that. But if you're going several hours without eating and it's hot, you want to alternate water and electrolyte substances to maintain that perfect balance for your major organs to work and function properly.
1: All right. Well, Dr. Danielle Mercurio Porter is a pediatric emergency medicine physician at VCU Health. Danielle, this has been an informative chat and sort of a helpful one, as it gets a million degrees out here where I live in New York.
0: Sounds good, David. Stay cool out there.
1: I'll do my best. Thanks again. Have you liked what you've been hearing on The Last Show and have thought to yourself, I want to see what I'm hearing? Well, good news for you. We would love it if you followed us on any of the major social media platforms. Our handle is lastshow.pizza. That's lastshow.pizza, because we like pizza. And on platforms like TikTok, Instagram, YouTube, and more, we post video clips of the show. Watch me asking some of the smartest academics we can find some of the stupidest questions we can think of. Up next, you probably think you're open-minded. Most people do. That's right up until their beliefs are challenged. So why are we so attached to being right? That ahead.
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1: Everyone Everyone likes to think they're open-minded. You likely do. I do. But I'm here with someone who says you're all probably not. What if being open-minded isn't about agreeing with new ideas, but it's about being willing to admit your deepest beliefs might be wrong? I'm here with Daryl Van Tongeren, who is a social psychology professor at Hope College, to discuss this. Daryl, welcome to the show.
0: Thanks for having me, David.
1: So when people say, I'm very open-minded, I feel like we all say this about ourselves. What do they actually mean?
0: I think they're trying to do two things. I think the first thing they say, you can trust me, right? Like, I'm someone that you would want to be in a relationship with. I think they're kind of signaling to other people, like, yeah, I'm open-minded, I'm kind, I'm personable. And then the second is, I think they're trying to make sure that they themselves feel virtuous. This is an important part of their self-concept. We all want to think that we were more open-minded than not.
1: Now, I feel like when people say that, that just means, oh, they're willing to try like a new food, or they like lots of different kinds of music. They don't mean it in this deep way, do they?
0: No, that's exactly right. Yeah, like I'm up for a new experience. If you want to, yeah, take me to a new restaurant, I'd be up for that. But they're not signaling, yeah, of all the different beliefs that I hold, I actually admit that I might be wrong about some of them, and I'd be willing to revise or change those. That's not usually what they mean.
1: So there is a difference between being open-minded about, say, pizza toppings and being open-minded about, I don't know, religious views, politics, the deep meaning of life, whether there's an afterlife, like these big questions. I feel like people are a lot more rigid than they think they are.
0: That's exactly right, which is why we oftentimes avoid talking about those things. We like to stay on the surface because, you know, it's a lot more uncomfortable for us to interact with people and realize, oh, no, we don't agree on these really important topics, these really deep existential things that humans have been wrestling with for many years.
1: I think we're all pretty confident that our worldview is a sensible one, and somebody with a worldview that, like, we don't agree, maybe it's a political one, maybe it's a how we structure our government, I don't know. We think they're not sensible people. Or does this mean we're all stubborn, that we're not willing to, like, shift our kind of worldview easily?
0: Yeah, it's pretty natural for us to think that the way we're engaging the world is the way everybody would. It's a sense of, like, naive realism. Like, any reasonable person, any intelligent person would obviously think the way I do, because I think the way I do, and I'm intelligent, and I'm reasonable. I think what people forget is that they have probably changed their mind at some point in their life. And so oftentimes when people are interacting with someone else and they say, I can't believe someone else would hold this different view. Who else could think this way? Well, it could be you just several years ago when you've changed your mind.
1: That has happened to me. What happens to us when someone challenges our core beliefs, things that we really feel are values or ethics-based positions that we don't like when people disagree with us?
0: It can make us pretty anxious. So you have to first think about what these beliefs do. These beliefs are part of what we psychologists call a worldview. They're these interlocking sets of ideas or ideologies that help us answer big existential questions. When those things are intact, we feel comfortable, we feel peaceful, we feel like life is meaningful. When we start chipping away at those, we start feeling anxious because we don't have the answers to life's biggest questions. And so when people hold different views from us, we realize, well, shoot, one of us have to be right and one of us have to be wrong. And it certainly can't be me who's wrong. So you have to be wrong. I have to be right. And so even just the mere existence of somebody else holding a viewpoint that's different than ours is just enough to erode the confidence with which we hold our beliefs. And so we start feeling a little anxious, and then we start acting out of that anxiety.
1: So that erosion of our confidence, that anxiety when we're interacting with someone like that, that's why we're actually not as open-minded as we think we are. It's not about pizza toppings, is what you're saying.
0: That's exactly right. Because even if we think about small things that we might be stubborn about, the reason why we might be stubborn about those things is because they're all related in our mind to something bigger, to something greater. Because we can't be, if we're wrong about the little stuff, maybe we're also wrong about the big stuff. And there's just simply too much at stake to be wrong about the big stuff.
1: But there must be some benefit to being open to being wrong about the big stuff. Like, there must be some utility to being actually open-minded.
0: And there is. And some of the research my colleagues and I have done have found that there's a little bit of a trade-off. So although it feels really good psychologically to think that you have conviction and you are absolutely right, interpersonally, you're pretty intolerant and not really pleasant to be around. The benefits of being open-minded is you're much more tolerant. You're willing to entertain different perspectives and ideas. You're much nicer to be around. You're a better neighbor and community member. The problem is that you have to incur those psychological costs of hanging on to that anxiety.
1: Now, are there benefits to being closed-minded as you define it? Like, you end up with a tight-knit group of friends who all share the same values and you all agree on things, and that must feel nice, I guess.
0: That does, and that's oftentimes why people don't feel the inertia or the motivation to change, because if you surround yourself with people and only partake in and consume news that confirms your beliefs that you've always held, you feel pretty good. It feels right. It feels like you really are seeing the world accurately. So the psychological benefits are huge.
1: Now, it is kind of surprising to me, as you say, like, if you are actually open-minded, actually willing to be friends, understand other people's worldviews that disagree with your own, that causes anxiety, that open-mindedness is something that can cause, like, this negative experience. I always thought open-mindedness was, like, extremely positive, and I think that's why we all say we're open-minded. Does this connection often surprise people, that open-mindedness equals anxiety?
0: I think it does. I think people say, well, no, isn't this, like, you know, unilaterally just a good thing? Because this is what people say we should do. If they say we should be open-minded, why are there any costs at all? But all we have to do is take a quick look at our culture, look at our political divides, look at the increasing strengthening of ideological commitments across a number of different perspectives, and we realize people aren't really that open-minded. And so when we start pressing as to why they're not, we realize it's because it's really uncomfortable to live in uncertainty, to realize that you could be wrong. You know, the messages right now that are getting the most attraction, that are garnering the most attention, are the ones that offer firm, absolute security, faith, conviction, and strong, sweeping claims, not the ones that say, you know, we might be wrong, we're not really sure what we're doing here, but maybe let's go on this journey together. Those aren't as compelling to people.
1: But we've always liked claims like that as people. For example, the claim of the afterlife deals with this fundamental uncertainty of what happens to you after you die. And we've all had stories of afterlives throughout human history that we've believed, like maybe it was Greek gods or whatever. This is not a new human thing to want to avoid anxiety by holding on to a rigid belief, even if it's not true.
0: Yeah, that's exactly right. Right. So one of the biggest, you know, one of the ironies about death is it's the only certain thing we know in life, but it opens up this huge uncertainty about what happens after, because nobody knows, because no one's been there and come back. And so what we do is, in light of that uncertainty, is we do cling to really strong beliefs. People who are religious cling to, you know, this belief that life is not the end, that there's something that happens after. People who aren't cling pretty firmly to the naturalistic view that this is the only life we have, so we better make the most of it. And so, right, this is something that has been going on for millennia. And so, you know, managing this type of anxiety has been a central task of humans for as long as we've been self-conscious and have the cognitive capacities to do so.
1: Is there an evolutionary reason why people cling tightly to beliefs? I guess that people aren't open-minded. Like, is there a reason we've become this way?
0: Yeah, you might imagine that if we were perpetually consumed with the anxiety of realizing that we're going to die and we might be wrong about what happens after we die and maybe life doesn't actually have any meaning, we'd probably be pretty incapacitated to actually do things. So instead, we invest in these, you know, beliefs or these certain kind of illusions that our life is super meaningful, that everyone's going to remember me after I die, that, you know, this interview will, you know, etch me with, like, immortality. And even after I'm gone, people will long be talking about my research and the valuable contributions I've made to society and humanity, instead of just accepting that maybe this is kind of all there is.
1: Well, I've kind of learned two things right now with you, Daryl. One is that we're not as open-minded as we think we are. And two, open-mindedness might actually have some downsides, and that's the way we are the way we are. However, if someone does want to become open-minded, even listening to, is it your warning or your cautioning that it will cause you anxiety? I do wonder, is it something we can do? Can we really be open-minded?
0: Yeah, we can cultivate open-mindedness.
1: All right, when we come back from the break, I'm going to ask you how to do that. I'm here with Daryl Van Tongeren, a social psychology professor at Hope College. When we come back, we'll tell you how to become open-minded, I promise.
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0: wonderful, right up until you have to question something you deeply believe, a core value of yours. So how do you do it? How do you become open-minded when being open-minded can cause you anxiety and make you feel like the ground beneath you is disappearing? That's what we're going to discuss here with Daryl Van Tongeren, a social psychology professor at Hope College, who's recently written about this and has done research in this area. Daryl, welcome back to the show.
1: Thanks so much.
0: Okay, what is existential humility?
1: So existential humility is this acknowledgement that your deepest held beliefs, these core fundamental things you believe, religion, politics, what happens to you after you die, what the meaning of life is, that you could be wrong about these beliefs and you're willing to revise these beliefs in light of sufficiently strong evidence.
0: I feel like that's a bit of a cop-out because I take that position where I'm like, hey, I'm a skeptic. It's not that I'm saying what you say isn't true. It's that you haven't met your burden of proof. But I know deep down that like someone's burden of proof to convince me to change my religious views, my political views, is so high that I'm basically closed-minded. It's just a trick I say to seem open-minded. I just gave away a trick. Can that be true that we kind of pretend we're open-minded when we're not? How do we really do it?
1: Yeah, that's a great question. And when I teach this to my students, I ask them exactly what you just, the thought experiment you just went through, David. I said, think about exactly what would have to happen, like write out exactly what would need to occur in order for you to change your mind. And when students go through this exercise, they realize the level of evidence is so incredibly high, it's almost impossible. Or it creates a situation in which the likelihood is so low that what they're doing is we're self-deceiving, right? We're saying, I am open-minded, but when in truth, the bar to change our minds is so incredibly high. So I think the first part is realizing that we have this bent towards close-mindedness, and we're probably self-deceptive in how open-minded we think we are. And so we might want to get some feedback from people who are close to us, maybe in different domains, different areas of our life, to say, how open-minded do you actually think I am on a range of different ideas?
0: Okay. Is there utility to like hanging out with people who you know, whose beliefs you fundamentally disagree with? Like, should I go to a political rally for a candidate that I cannot stand? Should I attend a religious ceremony for a religion I don't believe in and really give the pastor, the rabbi, the imam, like the time of day? Like, how do I do it?
1: Yeah, that's a great, that is a great question. I think there are probably different strategies you can take. So if you are going to really interacting with people who are ideologically different from you, who hold different perspectives, that is incredibly valuable. But you have to do it with the right mindset, right? So if you've only read one news source and you're going to another, you shouldn't read that news source cynically. You shouldn't try to ask yourself, oh my gosh, why, who could believe these things? If you're going to do any of these types of things, you're interacting with other people, you're taking in different news sources, you're participating in brand new religious or political experiences, you have to do so in good faith. You have to do so saying, I am here because I'm curious. I realize that I have something to learn. And these people are absolutely trying their best in the same way I am trying my best. And then the last thing you need to do is you need to lay down the moral superiority you may go into that situation with and say, I'm no better than anyone else here. We're all earnestly trying to get, to get to the truth. We're trying to figure out the way the world works. And I'm open to learn from them.
0: Is the goal then to hold kind of weaker beliefs? Because I feel like if I have strongly held beliefs, how am I going to go hang out with people who believe fundamentally different things and have an open mind? Because they're going to offend me at every turn.
1: I think probably a good place to start would be to have a few, emphasis on a few core beliefs. They probably hold pretty tightly. Those are the ones where it's okay to have a pretty high bar to change your mind. But when I'm talking a few, I'm talking maybe as many as you can count on one hand, right? Not so many. So many of us make kind of every issue a sacred moral issue about which we're completely unwilling to change our mind. And so if you have a few core things you can hold on to, and then you say everything else is up for revision, that's going to be a good start.
0: Okay, start like lightly. For example, I live in the U.S. I believe the prison system in any state shouldn't be privatized. I shouldn't go hang out with the CEO of a private prison company. That's too far a step. I got to start weaker.
1: That's exactly right.
0: Okay, what would be an example?
1: I mean, I've got a good friend all the way from high school, and we've remained close, and we have very, very different political beliefs. And there are times in which we talk about those political beliefs, and there are other times it doesn't even come up. And we just do other things. We hang out. We play golf. We drink bourbon. We barbecue. And politics doesn't come up. But when I'm interacting with other people from a different political perspective, I think of my friend. And I think, you know, this is a guy, he's a great father, he's a great husband, he cares about the world, he wants to make the world a better place. He sees the world completely different than I do, but so do these other people. And maybe they're just as kind and compassionate and just as good of a friend as he is. We just might see things slightly differently.
0: I'm hearing how to become more open-minded from you, how to become really more open-minded, but it's kind of sounding like it would be me being more gullible, more likely to believe things that I currently have a strong position on. How do you address that concern, that being open-minded would be perceived as being gullible?
1: So the end goal of being open-minded is not necessarily to change your mind. It's just to engage the world with more curiosity so you get more information. So then you are making a more educated decision. You're gathering more information to figure out if you have the evidence to change your mind. And probably the other thing about being open-minded is you're learning how to interact with positively other people who are different from you in a way where you're less intolerant, less mean-spirited, and more collaborative.
0: That's all the fun stuff, though. Is curiosity a skill? Like, can I become better at it? If I'm someone who just, like, looks at other people and doesn't care, but I want to care, can I develop that skill?
1: I think you can. I think it takes practice. And I think there's practice in two different ways. So the first way that you can practice it is you can just start asking questions. Wonder why they're doing that. You know, wonder what their perspective is here. Wonder what's going on with them. So cultivating kind of an empathic curiosity. So a curiosity that's driven by empathy, really wanting to understand someone else's perspective and what they're experiencing. And then the second is cultivating the distress tolerance to hang on and bear in there when the anxiety from not knowing creeps up. And so we need to do a little bit better about handling anxiety, building that distress tolerance. And that's going to allow us to live in the unknown, to live in the gray, in the uncertainty without lashing out or responding defensively when we feel anxious.
0: Okay, let's end with this. It seems like people are more and more closed-minded these days. Do you think it's social media? Do you think it's the way the news functions? Like, does social media reward making certainty, confidence, hot takes, claims like this feel true rather than discuss things with nuance?
1: I do think that the way we now are provided and consume information is definitely more driven by algorithms that are intended to reinforce the beliefs that we already have. So whether that's the news channels that we seek out, the information that comes over our phone, our tablet, or our computer, or the social media accounts we follow, all of those probably confirm the ways we already believe. Then you couple that with the fact that if we've ever not known something, we have access to the most information in the most expedient and fast process that we've ever had, or we're just not good at not knowing, right? It used to be the case if you wanted to argue about who held some type of sports record, you're like, well, I don't know.
0: You got to go to the library and get the sports encyclopedia.
1: That's exactly right. Now you can just ask ChatGPT or you can just look it up. And so we're not good at not knowing. And so, you know, one of the things you can do is go, you know, learn to build that muscle of not knowing. Don't immediately just seek out the information. Try to sort it out yourself. Be curious. Ask yourself, what are different ways I could figure this out? Well, what does it feel like that I don't know? Am I okay not knowing?
0: That's so interesting. Having the wealth of human information in our pocket on our smartphone means we're bad at not knowing things these days. And not knowing things and admitting it is a part of being open-minded. That could be, you just blew my mind with that one. If we follow all your instructions, we become more open-minded. What might change in our lives?
1: I think that we're going to be better neighbors. I think we're going to be better. We're going to have better communities. And I think we're probably going to be a little bit less hostile and a little bit less intolerant towards one another. And maybe we're going to be able to get along just a little bit more kindly.
0: Daryl, I've enjoyed this chat. Thanks for being on the show.
1: Thanks so much for having me.
0: Daryl Van Tongeren is a social psychology professor at Hope College. That's a wrap on our program. Thanks for tuning in. 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Anyway, we'll be back tomorrow because this is not the last show. It's just one of the last shows. Oh, I should have thought more about that name.
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25: From the National Newsroom of the Canadian Press, I'm John Kennedy. Alberta Premier Danielle Smith has pitched a new bitumen pipeline to the BC coast just hours after Prime Minister Mark Carney announced a deal with BC to make it possible.
26: Smith and Carney stood together in Calgary to announce that Alberta has formally submitted a proposed route to Carney's Major Projects Office. The line would follow closely along a route already traversed by the Trans Mountain Pipeline. The pipeline would run from northeast of Edmonton to the southern BC coast, delivering more than 1 million barrels per day to tankers and then on to Asian markets. Bill Graveland, The Canadian Press, Calgary.
25: Canadian and Filipino leaders have signed agreements on energy, natural resources, labor, and tourism.
27: Prime Minister Mark Carney hosted Philippine President Ferdinand Marcos Jr. in Vancouver. The agreements they signed are meant to boost economic activity between the two countries. They include a memorandum that seeks more protection for Filipino workers in Canada and more labor mobility. The two leaders reinforce their shared priorities and their hope for a bilateral trade deal. They aim to have that concluded by the time Carney heads to Manila. Manila for a summit in November. Jason White, The Canadian Press.
25: The BC Nurses Union says it's starting targeted job action as it aims for a new contract. Union President Adrian Gear says nurses will stop working non-essential overtime and performing non-nursing tasks like processing doctors' orders and answering phones as they start the first phase of job action. Gear says the union doesn't plan to withdraw labor during the phase to minimize impact on patients.
0: Our hope is that this will apply pressure on the employer and will not in any meaningful way, you know, disturb patient care or disrupt it.
25: The Health Employers Association of BC says talks to reach a new deal will resume next week. Flooding in Saskatchewan has forced more communities to declare states of emergency, with one First Nation having evacuated some residents. The Saskatchewan Public Health Agency says 11 communities issued alerts over the past week following torrential rainfall. The agency's Tyler Harrison says 9 people from the Côté First Nation northeast of Regina were forced to flee the community.
1: If need be, we do have staff available for communities to help as well, for boots on the ground. But basically, we do have people in place to help navigate the process for these communities.
25: Other communities dealing with flooding in the province's central east region include Kenora, Kamsack, and Norquay. Not everyone is happy about Taylor Swift and Travis Kelce's plan to tie the knot at New York City's Madison Square Garden. A city permit says a full street closure is expected near the Manhattan Arena as crews set up multiple entrance and drive-through tents. One of the owners of the restaurant across the street calls it ridiculous and worries about losing business during street closures. This is The Canadian Press. In sports, Gonzalo Ramos scored in stoppage time with a header as Cristiano Ronaldo, who had earlier converted a penalty kick, watched from the bench as Portugal defeated Croatia 2-1 in Toronto. The game ended in controversy as Croatia thought it had tied things up 2-2 in the very last moments, but offside was called as VAR ruled no goal. Croatia fans threw bottles on the field and whistled in protest. Jake McCarthy drove in 4 runs, Mickey Moniak had 2 RBIs, and finished in a triple shy of a cycle, with the Colorado Rockies beating the Miami Marlins 14-4 to split their 4-game series. McCarthy and Moniak both homered, while Moniak went deep for the 3rd straight game. Shakira Austin had 21 points and 9 rebounds as the Washington Mystics beat the Atlanta Dream 81-76. The Mystics finished with 31 field goals and 27 turnovers. Atlanta has lost 4 straight games, all of which were on the road. From the Canadian Press, I'm John Kennedy.
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2: This is Mike Smith. It is a super busy news day out there. There's a ton going on, including Prime Minister Mark Carney in town for an event with Premier David Eby. This is a multi-billion dollar announcement, both governments saying. BC had been lobbying Ottawa for support for fast-tracked approval of a whole bunch of projects, power projects, LNG, the new Massey Tunnel project. So there's a lot of money on the line here. 10:15 a.m. is the scheduled start time for this. We're going to bring you that live. The new Alberta to BC pipeline announcement. Now, that's also scheduled for later today. EB, of course, has poured scorn on this Alberta pipeline, a huge fight here with Alberta. So that's going on today, too. We got the latest on that for you. We'll go live to Washington, D.C. today for the latest on the Kuzma trade negotiations with the USA and Mexico. So, man, I'll tell you, we're going to bring you live coverage of all of it today. So settle in here. Spend the whole morning with me on a super busy news day. First, though, speaking of the Massey Tunnel, let's talk about that mess now. One of the worst traffic bottlenecks in Metro. Governments have been promising for decades to do something about it. The latest brilliant idea from the David Eby government: replace the clogged and congested Massey Tunnel with another tunnel. So we've talked about the engineering challenges on this project here on the show before. To sink another giant concrete tube to the bottom of the Fraser River next to the existing tunnel, it always seemed like a crazy idea to me. Now, here we go with the safety concerns now. So now you've got the expert saying there are serious seismic risks to doing this, that the new tunnel could disturb the soil around the existing tunnel and create a safety hazard. the government has fired the original contractors on the project. Have a listen to Delta Mayor George Harvey here. He is extremely worried about all this, speaking to our own Jill Bennett yesterday. Listen to this.
3: The new tubes would be sunk a lot deeper than the existing tunnel, and that's going to create problems. We always knew there was a risk there, but the province never, ever mentioned this. If you've got the experts in North America and in Europe that have tunnel building experience saying they can't find a resolution, that's scary. Very scary.
2: That's Delta Mayor George Harvey is demanding a meeting with the Transportation Minister, Mike Farnworth, to sort this out. Let's discuss it with my guest now, Delta City Councillor Dylan Kruger. Very pleased to welcome him back. Councillor, thanks a lot for coming on.
4: Mike, thank you.
2: Okay, so we've been talking about this project for a long time. You've been very critical of it. What are your thoughts about these newest revelations about some of the safety concerns here?
4: Well, my first thought, Mike, is there's nothing new about these revelations. I was saying this almost 10 years ago when the province canceled the bridge project. Ian Payton, the MLA for Delta South, was saying this almost 10 years ago. Experts in tunnel and bridge construction were saying this. There is no surprise that here we are, almost 10 years later in 2026, and suddenly there's these, quote, shocking revelations that there's going to be seismic and technical challenges putting a concrete tube next to an existing concrete tube. This has been well known for years. I find it ironic listening to that clip from George Harvey, who voted in favor of the tunnel. George Harvey and the mayors of Metro Vancouver gave the NDP government the green light to go ahead. Now they seem to have found the light. It's very ironic, Mike.
2: Okay. Do you think that the engineering challenges here can be overcome? Like, is this the reason that the government fired the original contractors here? Because the way that the government explained this, they fired all these contractors and then they're bringing in all these European construction experts, let them go, so they're going to start all over again. And then they said, oh, it's going to be better this way. Maybe we can save money. We can get Canadian companies involved. They didn't say anything about any of these seismic safety concerns here. Have they been upfront with the public here?
4: No, there's not been any transparency on this project. I mean, they tried to put some spin on this 2 weeks ago when they fired the contractor. But the reality is they're looking for an escape hatch. They're looking for a way to do this cheaper. I mean, the industry estimates that I'm hearing consistently is, you know, this project is going to be end up being $9, $10, even $11 billion plus. Just as a reminder, the 10-lane bridge project that should have been opened 3 years ago would have been built with a price tag of less than $3 billion. And now there's unofficial estimates out there at four times that number. I mean, okay, from a financial standpoint. Yeah, you go ahead.
2: Remind me, Dylan, of the original, the existing price tag of the new tunnel. How much is it supposed to cost?
4: So the bridge would have been completed at $2.9 billion, and the tunnel, when the business case was announced in 2021, was announced with a budget of $4.15 billion.
2: Right. Just over $4 billion. And now you're saying you think it could go to over $10 billion.
4: And not just me. This is what industry experts have been saying now for close to 6 months. Contacts with the federal government have alluded to the fact that the province is now thinking. So it's no surprise how we got here. We're dealing with a very sensitive marine estuary area. We don't build immersed tube tunnels in Western Canada. This is a technology that is being imported from Europe. And it's no surprise, we don't even have an environmental assessment certificate on this project. It has gotten so out of hand and so out of scope. I have not seen another example of a project that has been this badly mismanaged in decades.
2: Speaking of Delta City Councillor Dylan Kruger about the Massey Tunnel mess, let's have another listen to the mayor here. This is Delta Mayor George Harvey on CKNW yesterday saying that he's worried that all these engineering problems and safety concerns that are being raised now could mean that maybe they'll try to shut down the existing Massey Tunnel during construction. He's worried about that. Let's listen.
3: We need to ensure, and the province needs to advise us and actually promise us that the continued unhindered operation of the current tunnel throughout construction, if it ever starts, it's non-negotiable for the regional economy. We cannot take a risk here. So we need to ask the minister, we need clarity, we need transparency. What is happening here?
2: Yeah, what's happening here? We need transparency here. He's worried about the existing tunnel being shut down during construction. City Councillor Dylan Kruger, your thoughts?
4: Yeah, I wish George Harvey was this worried in 2019 when he voted in favor of a tunnel. In fact, he was quoted in Business in Vancouver on October 2nd, 2019, saying that an immersed tube tunnel would be, quote, a better overall option than a bridge. So it's really frustrating for me, Mike, to hear these mayors who all of a sudden think they're engineers meddling in provincial projects. The government at the time blamed the mayors, said the mayors of Delta and Richmond didn't want it. And now 8 years later, we're stuck with a probably unbuildable tunnel. I mean, these mayors, they got to get out of the way. They got to get serious.
5: Have you received any kind of briefings about this? Like, has the government come to you and said, look, this is what's going on. These are the problems. These are the barriers we're coming up against here. What have you been told officially here?
4: I have only officially what you have and what the public has through that news release from 2 weeks ago. But we've asked repeatedly, what is the accurate updated budget figure? Mike Farnworth, the Minister of Transportation, has admitted that the $4.15 billion figure is no longer accurate, but he will not commit to a new price. We've asked for clarification on the timeline. Is that 2030 timeline still realistic when we don't have a builder for the project, when we're going back to procurement? Just as a reminder, that 2024 bid awarding to that European consortium, that was a year and a half process to get to that point. How long will going back to square one on procurement take in terms of the timeline for the tunnel? And finally, we have no clarity with regards to when an environmental assessment certificate will be released. The province began the EA process in 2021. At that time, they said it would be completed and a certificate would be issued by 2024. Now we're halfway through 2026, still no environmental assessment certificate. They cannot, under provincial law, begin substantial construction on this tunnel without an environmental certificate. Of course, we know that this tunnel is an environmental disaster, so it's no surprise we don't have one.
5: Okay, should we build the bridge instead? That was plan A under the previous Liberal government here, replace the Massey Tunnel with a 10-lane bridge. The NDP got elected, canceled that, went to another tunnel instead. Is it too late to go back to plan A and build the bridge instead?
4: Well, this is why we need transparency in the numbers. 2 weeks ago, I went to Delta Council and I put an emergency motion forward, which was passed unanimously, calling on an independent review. We need a third party to come in to detail the actual cost escalation for this project, what today's 2026 estimate would be for a bridge, and we need to be grown-ups here and make a serious decision. Unfortunately, because of all the delays on this project, project that should have been completed 3 years ago, there is no good option at this point. We're stuck between bad and worse. No matter what we choose, it's going to cost a hell of a lot more than what taxpayers should have paid for this project that was needlessly canceled for political purposes so many years ago.
5: Councillor, thanks for coming on today.
4: Mike, thank you.
5: All right. That is Delta City Councillor Dylan Kruger. He's running to be the mayor of Delta this fall. And you heard him criticizing the existing mayor, George Harvey, on this file. Okay. Speaking of Harvey, he was on yesterday with our own Jill Bennett. And he said he's very worried about further delays on replacing this chronically clogged Massey Tunnel. Here's what he had to say.
3: Here goes again. Another thing to stall the tunnel from continuing to proceed. We're replacing the old one. And the old one is getting older and older and older, and the clock is ticking on how safe that tunnel is. And I'm very worried about this.
5: Okay, phone me on this one now. What do you think about these latest developments? What a mess this is now. I don't think there's any way they're going to hit that original 2030 construction timeline. I don't think there's any way they can build this thing on the existing budget. Now we're hearing about the safety concerns about putting a new tunnel in that river next to the old one. You know, we've been talking about, I had an engineering expert on the show here just a few weeks ago who was raising the alarm on this. Is this why the government fired those contractors? What a disaster this is turning out to be. They could have had that bridge built and up and running now. This is the thing that's heartbreaking about it. For people who are just watching their precious life energy slip away in those traffic jams, the Massey Tunnel, they could have had that bridge up and running now. So they canceled it. What a mess it's turned into. Do you think we should go back to plan A? Phone me and tell me, are you on team bridge or team tunnel here? Do you think we should go back to plan A and build the bridge instead? Let me know, okay? 604-280-9898 is the number to call. 604-280-9898. If your commute to work or if you travel through that Massey Tunnel a lot, please call me and let me know what it's like when it's backed up, okay? 604-280-9898-9898 on your cell. This is Mike Smith back with your calls.
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7: Okay, we're talking about the Massey Tunnel. Mass safety concerns being raised now about this great idea to sink another tunnel to the bottom of the Fraser River. Kevin in Vancouver. Hi, Kevin. Go ahead.
8: Basic question, Mike. DRIPA. How is the provincial government going to secure the approval and agreement of all of the First Nations that have fishing rights on the Fraser? Do you think the Cowichan are going to be jumping up and down with joy with the idea that their recently awarded land claim is going to be compromised completely by a tunnel being built in their neighborhood?
7: Sure, I think that, thank you very much for the call. I think the DRIPA agreement that we got in our province now has injected a lot of uncertainty into projects like this. I mean, that is just one more wild card here and one more reason why they should have built that bridge in the first place. They had already started construction on it. It was insane to stop it, and now taxpayers are getting burned to a crisp as a result. Nico in Ladner. Hi, Nico. Go ahead.
9: Good morning, Mike. I live in Ladner for 51 years,
7: okay. And
9: you don't know how stressful it is to go through that tunnel. My opinion is we should go for the bridge, 10 lines bridge, because you can always, you look forward in life, 10, 20, 30 years down the road. You know, I go for the bridge. I vote for the bridge.
7: Thank you, Nico, for the call. Yeah, I supported the bridge, too. One of the reasons I supported it was able to be expanded later for rapid transit. So you could have put, like, a SkyTrain train over that thing if they had built the thing. You can't do that with this tunnel. Gary on Bowen Island. Hi, Gary. Go ahead.
10: Yeah, thanks for taking my call. I have a question for the Native Band, or for you. The Native Band, there's somebody must be claiming fishing right there. So if Evie's, I'd like to know how much he's trying to pay the Native Band, because I've heard nothing about the Native Band, because I would think that's going to screw up the salmon spawning thing. And then I'm wondering if there's going to be a toll on the bridge or the tunnel, because everything with the NDP, it's always free. And then a couple other things off the point there. I was just wondering about the 6 days. That's cost me $20,000 for my business. I never used to have guys sick until they got the 6 days in. And then this daylight saving, they rammed that down our throat. It should have been standard time. And then and Richard Zisman, his buddy there, that guy there, he wanted the tunnel, or he wanted the daylight savings. But what about the rest of the people that don't want it? What about the kids going to school?
7: Thank you, Gary, for the call. I'm glad you got all that off your chest. It sounds like it was therapeutic for Gary. He's got a lot of built-up grievances there against this government, for sure. I think that the environmental impacts of this sinking a concrete tunnel to the bottom of the Fraser are obvious. Whether it's salmon, migrating salmon, sturgeon, I mean, you can bet the environmental groups will fight it, potentially First Nations. This is what they never should have done it. George in Nanaimo. Hey, George.
11: Hi, Mike. It's just a class.

0: intransigent arrogance. They always seem to think that they're right, everybody else is wrong. And same with Doug Decram, name any subject, RIPA. They're going to fight it till the very end, till finally they have no choice but to admit their folly. And by that time, the bridge will be four times more expensive to build than it would have been if they'd just gone ahead with it. So,
1: oh, yeah, sure they should have. Thank you, George. They should have built that bridge. I mean, the government back then was bragging at the time that the bids had come in actually under budget, if you can believe that. I mean, that probably would have gone over budget, too. All these projects seem to happen, but we probably would have got burned less on that bridge than we're going to get burned now. Tony in Vancouver. Tony, you got 30 seconds.
2: Okay. Good morning. I just wanted to say, in other cities in North America, what they do, they have tunnels similar to that one under the river, but they put next to it a bridge. Can we do that here? I wonder if that's possible here.
1: Thank you. I mean, that's one of the ideas that have been put on the table. Could they not have both? Could you not have a tunnel, keep the tunnel, and do the bridge too, and have even more traffic crossing options there? I think that was investigated and ruled out, but I think they should go back to the tunnel or the bridge idea, in my opinion. That's what I supported from the start. Tell me how you feel about this one today, okay? Are you on team tunnel or team bridge here? Is it too late to go back to the bridge? I don't think it is too late with the way they've screwed this thing up now. Mike@cknw.com is how to reach me. Take a break. Come back. Donald Trump refuses to renew the Kuzma free trade deal. Is this the start of a new trade war? Or just more of Trump's hardball negotiating? Live to Washington next.
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22: From the National Newsroom of the Canadian Press, I'm John Kennedy. Alberta Premier Danielle Smith has pitched a new bitumen pipeline to the BC coast just hours after Prime Minister Mark Carney announced a deal with BC to make it possible.
23: Smith and Carney stood together in Calgary to announce that Alberta has formally submitted a proposed route to Carney's Major Projects Office. The line would follow closely along a route already traversed by the Trans Mountain Pipeline. The pipeline would run from northeast of Edmonton to the southern BC coast, delivering more than 1 million barrels per day to tankers and then on to Asian markets. Bill Graveland, The Canadian Press, Calgary.
22: Canadian and Filipino leaders have signed agreements on energy, natural resources, labor, and tourism.
24: Prime Minister Mark Carney hosted Philippine President Ferdinand Marcos Jr. in Vancouver. The agreements they signed are meant to boost economic activity between the two countries. They include a memorandum that seeks more protection for Filipino workers in Canada and more labor mobility. The two leaders reinforce their shared priorities and their hope for a bilateral trade deal. They aim to have that concluded by the time Carney heads to Manila for a summit in November. Jason White, The Canadian Press.
22: The BC Nurses Union says it's starting targeted job action as it aims for a new contract. Union President Adrian Gear says nurses will stop working non-essential overtime and performing non-nursing tasks like processing doctors' orders and answering phones as they start the first phase of job action. Gear says the union doesn't plan to withdraw labor during the phase to minimize impact on patients.
25: Our hope is that this will apply pressure on the employer and will not in any meaningful way, disturb patient care or disrupt it.
22: The Health Employers Association of BC says talks to reach a new deal will resume next week. Flooding in Saskatchewan has forced more communities to declare states of emergency, with one First Nation having evacuated some residents. The Saskatchewan Public Health Agency says 11 communities issued alerts over the past week following torrential rainfall. The agency's Tyler Harrison says 9 people from the Côté First Nation northeast of Regina were forced to flee the community.
26: If need be, we do have staff available for communities to help as well, for boots on the ground. But basically, we do have people in place to help navigate the process for these communities.
22: Other communities dealing with flooding in the province's central east region include Kenora, Kamsack, and Norquay. Not everyone is happy about Taylor Swift and Travis Kelce's plan to tie the knot at New York City's Madison Square Garden. A city permit says a full street closure is expected near the Manhattan Arena as crews set up multiple entrance and drive-through tents. One of the owners of the restaurant across the street calls it ridiculous and worries about losing business during street closures. This is The Canadian Press. In sports, Gonzalo Ramos scored in stoppage time with a header as Cristiano Ronaldo, who had earlier converted a penalty kick, watched from the bench as Portugal defeated Croatia 2-1 in Toronto. The game ended in controversy as Croatia thought it had tied things up 2-2 in the very last moments, but offside was called as VAR ruled no goal. Croatia fans threw bottles on the field and whistled in protest. Jake McCarthy drove in 4 runs. Mickey Moniak had 2 RBIs and finished finished in a triple shy of a cycle, with the Colorado Rockies beating the Miami Marlins 14-4 to split their four-game series. McCarthy and Moniak both homered, while Moniak went deep for the third straight game. Shakira Austin had 21 points and 9 rebounds as the Washington Mystics beat the Atlanta Dream 81-76. The Mystics finished with 31 field goals and 27 turnovers. Atlanta has lost 4 straight games, all of which were on the road. From the Canadian Press, I'm John Kennedy.
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1: All right. Let's talk about the future of free trade now between the Canada, U.S., and Mexico. Donald Trump has now opened a new chapter in the trade war. The United States has now officially refused to renew the Canada-U.S.-Mexico Free Trade Agreement, CUSMA. This triggers annual reviews of the agreement instead. So the deal remains in force for now, but the message from Trump is clear. He clearly wants more concessions from Canada. Remember what Trump always says about us. He says the USA needs nothing from Canada.
2: We don't need their cars. In fact, we don't want their cars. We don't need their energy. We don't even want their energy. We have more than they do. We don't want their lumber. We have great lumber. All I have to do is free it up from the environmental lunatics. We don't need anything that they have.
1: Yeah, actually, they do need our stuff. They need all of that stuff that he just mentioned here. So where's this all going now? I've got Eric Miller standing by to discuss. First, have a listen to Dominic LeBlanc. He's Canada's federal minister for Canada-U.S. trade, saying, yeah, the Americans are making threats. They're rattling their sabers here. Let's listen.
3: You said saber rattling. That is the right word. That has been a hallmark of this particular American administration, not only in the context of the CUSMA trade arrangement, but in other areas as well. They want to make bilateral deals with Canada and Mexico to deal with a number of issues, and we're prepared to have those conversations with them as well. I reiterated that to them today, as did the Mexicans.
1: All right, let's discuss with my guest now, Eric Miller. Eric is a Canada-U.S. trade expert in Washington, D.C., president of the Rideau Potomac Strategy Group. I'm always grateful for his time. Eric, thanks a lot for coming on today.
4: My pleasure, Mike.
1: Okay, Eric, was this any surprise to you that the state's now formally saying they did not want to renew CUSMA?
4: No, it wasn't a surprise at all. They've hinted at that for months and had formally said it a few days ago. And by saying, no, we are not ready to renew for another 16 years, as you said in your intro, it's not like the agreement has gone away. It's just we get together now once a year for the next decade and ask, are you ready to renew yet? And so this question will be asked through 20 to 36 annually. But when it comes to the actual functioning of trade on the ground, that is unchanged.
1: Okay, why do you think Trump is handling it this way? Why would he refuse to renew a trade agreement that he negotiated himself during his first term in the White House?
4: Well, the one thing we know about Donald Trump is he never misses an opportunity to get what he perceives to be leverage. And so from his point of view, he has a lot of leverage every year for the next few years if he brings countries in and says, well, you know, you need to give me this, you need to give me that. We've seen, for example, President Trump and Ambassador Hoekstra, his representative in Canada, saying Canada has to restore U.S. wine and spirits to provincial liquor store shelves and things of that nature. And so for him, this is very much about promoting uncertainty, which he likes, and driving what he would perceive as leverage.
1: Okay, what kind of concessions is Trump looking for here? You just mentioned on alcohol and spirits there. Are there any other specific concessions the U.S. is looking for from Canada?
4: So there are a number of big areas that there's been a focus on. First, Trump is very close to the big tech companies in Silicon Valley. And so things such as the Online Streaming Act, where companies such as Netflix and Amazon would be required to pay into the production funds for Canadian content. You have, of course, the perennial issues around dairy and around softwood lumber. And so the administration is looking for, you know, Howard Lutnick, the Commerce Secretary, said, well, this is kind of like a Costco membership. You have to buy the card before you're allowed to go shopping. The problem is that Canada gave up the digital services tax a year ago. And you and I talked about this, and effectively it got nothing for it. The negotiations restarted, yes, but they crashed out in October. And so the U.S. is coming back and say, you have to restart to pay to restart the negotiation again with no guarantee that this is going to lead anywhere. And so Canada is looking very suspiciously at that and say, well, been there, done that, don't want to repeat.
1: Eric Miller is my guest, live on the line from Washington, D.C., one of the best analysts around. You heard in that clip we played of Donald Trump, he says, the USA doesn't need anything from Canada. We don't need your car parts. We don't need your oil. We don't need your energy, your lumber. We don't need anything from Canada. He says that over and over again. What do you make of that? And I want to play another clip here for you from Dominic LeBlanc, the federal trade minister here, saying that actually the truth is it's in the best interest of Canada and the USA and Mexico to get a trade deal here. Let's listen.
3: Obviously, it's in the economic interest of all three countries because of the integration of supply chains, because of business investment decisions in all three countries that benefit North America and all three countries. We continue to believe that that basic reality remains intact.
1: Yeah, the basic reality of the integrated economy here is intact, and it makes sense to have a trade deal. Eric, is that the way you look at it?
4: Absolutely. So, Mike, let's get very practical for a moment. There are oil refineries in Ohio, in Wisconsin, and in Colorado. And those refineries run 100% on Canadian crude oil. And there are no alternative sources because Canadian crude oil, for those who look at the industry know, is heavy oil. So those refineries are configured to take that feed off the pipeline and to refine it into usable products for American consumers. There is no alternative source. You can't take anything from Venezuela and bring it up because there isn't the pipeline network. You don't have alternatives. And so when it comes to the idea that the U.S. doesn't need anything from Canada, it's on the one hand, it could be seen as laughable. And on the other hand, it could be seen as a profound lack of understanding about how the economies in North America actually function. And it's not just in oil, but there are all sorts of different areas where the U.S. relies on Canada for a lot of things. And people in market economies buy stuff because they need inputs or they need finished products to do whatever it is they're going to do. And so the U.S. needs a lot from Canada, even if the president of the United States doesn't want to acknowledge it.
1: What do you think about the way that Mark Carney has handled this situation here? Because when you look at it on the surface, it looks very gloomy. I mean, Trump saying we don't need any of your stuff, his ambassador saying we should join the United States, become the 51st state. Now Trump has refused to renew this Kuzma deal. It all looks kind of bad. But do you think that, what do you think Carney is doing? Is he just trying to wait Trump out here?
4: Well, Carney is running a multi-track strategy. On the one hand, he's trying to not let relations with the U.S. get so bad that if an opportunity arises and Canada can get a good deal with the U.S. and Mexico on Kuzma, that politics will get in the way of actually closing that. So he's trying to remind people of the importance of the relationship. But at the same time, he's focused on what he can control. And what he can control is Canadian policy, Canada's federal government relations with the provinces, exports to other parts of the world, and things of that nature. And so Mark Carney is trying to move things forward on a very straightforward, rational basis with a whole series of different players. He's trying to keep it going, make progress so that if everything falls apart, that Canada does at least have some alternatives out there.
1: Let's have a listen to Carney's main political opponent here. This is Pierre Poilievre, the federal conservative leader here, of course, consistently critical of Carney, saying he's failed to get a deal with the United States. He could do it better. Let's have a listen to Poilievre here and how he would handle Trump, and then we'll discuss. Here's Poilievre.
5: You think you could get a deal that does not include tariffs?
6: Yes. You build up your leverage and you make it clear that the Americans only get what they want if we get what we want. They've made it very clear. They need critical minerals. What I've said is we would fashion a strategic reserve of those minerals plus oil, and we would make it legally available at market rates to countries that have tariff-free trade with us.
1: Okay, Pierre Poilievre, the federal conservative leader there, saying I guess he would play hardball with Trump. What do you think of that, Eric?
4: I mean, certainly it is positive that Mr. Poilievre is looking for sources of leverage, but resources are a provincial responsibility. And one of the things that we've seen, I was just in Calgary 10 days ago and was there with Premier Smith. And one of the things that's abundantly clear is that she does not want to turn off the flow of oil to the United States because her economy depends on it. And so working, I mean, that sounds great in theory, but the actual practice, considering it takes 19 years to get a mine from concept into production in Canada, considering the importance that provincial policies have in all of this, I think the instinct and the impulse of trying to get more leverage is a good thing, but it's not actually realistically deliverable in the shorter term. And I think Mark Carney is doing as well as anybody could, because at the same time, he's not trying to look too eager for a deal with President Trump, because if you look too eager, that hurts you politically, but it also hurts your leverage. But he's also trying to not be fully standoffish. And so,
1: right. You
4: know, it's easy for politicians to talk, but the ground reality when you're actually in the seat looks very, very different.
1: Okay, Eric, final question for you. Okay, so the United States has now refused to renew the Kuzma deal as expected, as you pointed out. We're now into these annual reviews going forward. Does that hurt Canada? Like, I'm just wondering where we're at right now with this development. I mean, Kuzma is still in place. And that's protecting us, right? Like, we got 85% of our exports are tariff-free going in the USA, and that's still the case, correct?
4: Yeah, it's a little lower than that, but it's directionally correct, yes.
1: Okay, so do you think we're in an okay place here right now, or is this going to hurt us?
4: I think Canada is in about as good a place as any country could be in at this point in time, but what exporters are really looking for is some sense of predictability over time. What is the tariff rate I'm going to pay a year from now, 2 years from now, so that if I'm putting in a new production line at my facility in Surrey, then I'm going to know that I can make revenue back on that, selling those products into the U.S. market. And so, unfortunately, the reality is that as long as Donald Trump is president, there is going to be significant uncertainty about tariffs, because yes, you have the Kuzma agreement, which provides baseline tariff-free access for goods that qualify under the agreement. But you also have softwood lumber tariffs, auto parts tariffs, copper tariffs, steel tariffs, aluminum tariffs, and you can see that expand into other areas over time. And so we want security and predictability, but that's not going to come anytime soon. And so businesses are going to have to do the hardest thing possible, which is manage through uncertainty.
1: Eric, thanks for coming on to talk about this today.
4: My pleasure, Mike. Have a great day.
1: All right. Same to you. I appreciate it. That is Eric Miller, Canada-U.S. trade expert in Washington, D.C. He's with the Rideau Potomac Strategy Group. All right. Over to you now. Phone me and tell me your thoughts on this. What do you think about the way that Carney has handled Donald Trump? Do you think he's doing the best that he can do, that anyone could do? Pierre Polyev there saying he could do it better. Polyev saying that he would play hardball with Trump and get a tariff-free trade deal with the USA. What do you think about that? Could Polyev handle Trump better? Phone me and let me know, okay? 604-280-9898, *9898 on your cell. The breaking news on this, the USA has now officially announced they will not renew that Kuzma deal, known as the USMCA, south of the border. Trump says he doesn't like it.
7: I would rather not have the USMCA. I'd rather have it terminated. We do better without an agreement. I would rather not have the agreement, but I may sign it. I'm open to doing it.
1: Yeah,
7: I would rather not.
1: As usual, he's all over the map there, right? He doesn't like it. He'd rather not have it. Maybe he'll sign it anyway. Maybe he'll keep it in place. Don't forget, he's the guy who negotiated it in his first term in the White House. Phone me and tell me your thoughts on all of it, all right? 604-280-9898 is the number. *9898 on your cell. This is Mike Smith. Your calls are next.
8: Yeah, she's benefited from CKMW with the tutoring. We just have one provider in family. She's done it since she was in grade 2. She's in grade 4 now. And she has increased a whole grade level due to the funding on helping her with the tutoring.
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1: All right, Donald Trump has officially refused to renew the Kuzma trade deal. We go to annual negotiations and renewals on this now. So the Kuzma deal is still in place there. That's the good news here. George in Abbotsford. Hi, George. Go ahead.
33: Good morning, Mike. Morning. You all remember Mr. Carney, our Prime Minister Carney's quote from Kananaskis that he would have a deal with Donald Trump in 21 days. But that got incredibly complicated when the Premier of Ontario, not a wise decision to not go elbows up, he went with fists up with that terrible video. And Donald Trump is vindictive. He's always been vindictive as a businessman. And that video, in my opinion, has got Trump saying, screw Canada. That's just my opinion.
1: Okay, George, thank you very much for that. The video you're referring to, it was an ad campaign that had been launched by Ontario slamming the Trump administration for putting up tariffs and then say that Ronald Reagan was a free trader and Reagan would never have done this. And it had some great old footage of Reagan talking about how bad it is, how bad tariffs are. Yeah. So the Trump White House was furious about that. They did take those ads down. Carney apologized to Trump for that, as I recall. But, you know, when you're dealing with Trump, you got to kind of like dealing with a 4-year-old. He's going to want a deal that he can brag about, that he can say is better than the last deal, and that he forced us into concessions. So I suspect that's what will happen. They do need our stuff. They need our oil. They need our lumber. They need our critical minerals. They need our auto parts. They need all our stuff. So when Trump says he doesn't need anything from Canada, it's just not true. So we'll get a deal here at some point. Bruce in North Van. Hi, Bruce.
2: I think, number one, I think Carney's doing a great job. Number two, Trump doesn't realize he's dealing with, in Mexico, a PhD experienced politician down there, and in Canada, a world-class banker and PhD. Trump's out of his league, but he won't admit it. As far as not ratifying the Kuzma deal, even if he did, it would take months of negotiation until they arrived at something substantive. And even after we've arrived at it, you can't trust his word. He's back and forth. He goes up and down like a toilet seat. That's all I got to say.
1: All right. Thank you very much for the call. Thank you for all the calls on that one. Send me an email on this one, all right? Mike@cknw.com is how to reach me. Let me know how you feel about all these stories today. I'll tell you what, it is a super busy news day today. We've got lots going on here, including the upcoming news conference here. BC Premier David Eby, Prime Minister Mark Carney, scheduled for 10:15 a.m., and this is a multi-billion dollar announcement. Both governments are saying we're going to have live coverage of that for you. We've got lots more coming up as well on the pipeline announcement expected later today from Alberta Premier Danielle Smith. There's so much going on here on a super busy news day. We'll talk about the latest on it next with Keith Baldry. It's Baldry's Beat. Mark Carney now, too, talking about climate change and greenhouse gas emissions in Canada. Really interesting. We'll play it next. Don't go anywhere.
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23: From the National Newsroom of the Canadian Press, I'm Rob Westgate. Prime Minister Mark Carney and Alberta Premier Danielle Smith announced a new proposed pipeline route that would virtually mirror the existing Trans Mountain Path, carrying Alberta bitumen to the southern BC coast. Smith says by delivering more than 1 million barrels a day to tankers and then to Asian markets, the plan will pay dividends to anyone who gets on board.
24: The profits from this pipeline will generate billions in revenues over the coming decades for the provincial and federal governments and will enrich Indigenous communities that choose to partner with us. And speaking of oil royalties, Alberta's government is also finalizing another agreement with the federal government and the Oil Sands Alliance to significantly expand oil sands production.
23: Carney says consultations will begin immediately with First Nations communities. Over to Manitoba now, where Premier Wab Kanu says federal help is needed after touring flood hit areas in the province. He says he has made the request for assistance and is still talking with federal officials. Kanu says locals have been struggling as they deal with recurrent flooding.
25: I can tell you, having just gotten back from Swan River, people are frustrated. There's a lot of emotion.
23: The flooding forced Swan River to evacuate parts of the town and then led to the shutdown of the emergency department in the city of Dauphin. Nurses in British Columbia are starting targeted job action that includes a ban on non-essential overtime and non-nursing duties as they aim to get a new deal with the province. The union issued a 72-hour strike notice on Monday after its members voted to reject a tentative contract deal bargained with the provincial health employer in May. BC Nurses Union President Adrian Gear says the job action is meant to put pressure on the employer and not to disrupt patient care.
26: We know that where we are right now in terms of, you know, not having an agreement has created some additional uncertainty for patients. You know, that is unfortunate. And you know, we do appreciate the understanding and the support that the public is giving us.
23: The BC Nurses Union is legally classified as an essential service, and the Provincial Labour Relations Board has set out minimum staffing levels to ensure patient care and to allow emergency services to continue. And finally, overseas, where the death toll is continuing to rise following a Russian attack on Kyiv early Thursday morning. At least 27 people were killed and more than 100 others hurt, according to Ukrainian officials. Reporter Britt Clennett was in Ukraine when the attack unfolded, but has since left the country.
34: After hearing the warnings from President Zelensky the night before, many Ukrainians, they were preparing for this, you know, this kind of large-scale attack from Russia. Now, dozens of people are still injured, including two children, others missing, possibly trapped under the rubble of one of the strike sites.
23: And finally, speaking of rubble, rescuers in Venezuela have pulled a 43-year-old security guard alive from a collapsed basement 8 days after a pair of deadly earthquakes. This is the Canadian Press. In sports, starting off with some World Cup action, Switzerland has advanced to the round of 16 after posting a 2-0 win over Algeria at BC Place. The Swiss will next face the winner of Friday's round of 32 match between Colombia and Ghana on July 7th in Vancouver. Calgary Stampeders quarterback Vernon Adams Jr. threw 6 touchdown passes and rushed for 1 in a 58-36 win over the visiting Toronto Argonauts in the Stampede Bowl. Adams tied the franchise record for touchdown passes in a single game. Over to the MLB now, where Bryce Miller took a no-hitter into the 7th inning and the Seattle Mariners edged the Los Angeles Angels 1-0 to finish a 3-game sweep. Cal Raleigh coaxed a bases-loaded walk with 2 outs in the 6th to force home the only run of the game. And finally, in some WNBA action, the Dallas Wings beat the Connecticut Sun 86-83. Canadian Alea Edwards had 11 points for Connecticut. From the Canadian Press, I'm Rob Westgate.
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1: Time for Baldry's Beat. Keith Baldry, Legislative Bureau Chief for Global News. Morning, Keith.
2: Good morning.
1: Super busy news day.
2: It is.
1: There's a ton going on here, including Prime Minister Mark Carney in Vancouver with Premier David Eby, a multi-billion dollar announcement scheduled. BC had been lobbying Ottawa for support with a lot of big projects here. So that's a big one coming up here.
2: Sounds
1: later
2: this
1: hour.
2: It's going to be really within like 10 minutes. We should get some details here. But yeah, it's supposed to be a significant announcement. We're talking multi-billion dollars. I mean, they've talked about critical projects, whether it's resource projects, but other things as well. So we'll see. But I'm expecting some pretty big things.
1: EB had been complaining for months here that Ottawa was ignoring BC's major projects. He wanted to see them fast-tracked, designated in the national interest to get a lot of these big projects going. So presumably something like that.
2: And BC's already got a lot of projects that are, you know, in not only in the pipe, but actually starting to be built.
1: Yeah.
2: Whereas Alberta's been fixated on that pipeline. And that's the other big thing right now we're expecting today. Later today, it's been delayed now. It was supposed to be the announcement from Danielle Smith about her pipeline. The deadline was yesterday to submit this project to the major projects office in Ottawa. And now we're getting details late in the afternoon from the Alberta government.
1: Now, it's interesting that Danielle Smith pipeline announcement had been scheduled for this morning. Then it's bumped back. I wonder if they maybe didn't want it to conflict with this EB Carney announcement.
2: That could very well be. I mean, Smith doesn't want to necessarily change the stage. And also unclear, I mean, Carney's in Vancouver this morning. We haven't figured this out. Does he then fly to Alberta to be with Smith later this afternoon?
1: Yeah.
2: It's supposed to be, you told me 5 o'clock our time?
1: 5 our time, I believe, yeah.
2: Well, 6 o'clock their time.
1: I mean, I wonder if EB and probably Carney too didn't want the EB event to turn into like a pipeline news conference.
2: That could be too. Yeah. So we're waiting for details on that announcement.
1: Okay, what do you anticipate on the pipeline?
2: Alberta, I mean, I think they're going to put a vague route. I still think that the compromise is the southern route.
1: Yeah.
2: You know, you've got an existing pipeline corridor. It's been through court fights and court challenges. It's there. True, Prince Rupert is, you know, a day and a half closer to Japan, but is that really worth it? Does that make all the difference in the world when you've got less political fight on a southern route?
1: Because the northern route, which is the preferred route for Alberta, but that's the one that BC has dug its heels in on that tanker ban.
2: Yeah.
1: The First Nations on the north coast also opposed.
2: Way more political problems attached to a northern route than a southern route, which has already been through the hopper here, so to speak.
1: Yeah.
2: Now, Smith has argued it will increase tanker traffic in Burrard Inlet, which is true, but even the existing plan to expand the capacity is increasing tanker traffic. But again, Burrard Inlet is hardly the pristine environmental landscape that is up north.
1: Yeah.
2: You know, I mean, if there was an accident in Burrard Inlet, that's an industrial area. It's just all ports, piles of sulfur.
1: Mm.
2: You know, that's a different situation than a scenario up in the pristine
1: coastline. Okay, well, I mean, an oil spill at either place would be disastrous, terrible.
2: It would be way worse up north.
1: Mm.
2: I mean, we already have tankers in Burrard Inlet. There's already tankers.
1: Right.
2: So there's already a pipeline route. So I expect Smith.
1: So we'll see. And no private sector backer. I mean, this is the other thing we're watching for here. This is likely to be the Alberta government would be the official proponent here.
2: Yeah, Globe Mail reported 2 days ago there's no private backer.
1: Right. At least not for now. Right.
2: Maybe at some course during construction, at some point during construction. But so far, no one stepped forward to say we're hands in the air.
1: Danielle Smith had said, once we get the thing approved, then they'll come on board. then the private sector jumps into this thing.
2: That's her argument.
1: So,
2: but
1: we'll see.
2: You know, hard to see. It's a $40 to $60 to $70 billion project.
1: Yeah,
2: these are expensive undertakings.
1: Yeah,
2: so it's
1: for sure. Let's talk about Donald Trump walking away from the Kuzma deal, or at least not refusing to renew the Kuzma deal.
2: He hasn't deployed the nuclear option, which has just ended 6 months
1: ago. Scrapped the whole thing.
2: Yeah.
1: So the good news here is the Kuzma free trade deal is still in place, but now it will be up for annual renewals.
2: And annual review. So the states on an annual basis will push for changes. So right now, Kuzma exempts more than 90% of all exports from Canada to the states or Mexico from tariffs. So yes, Trump has slapped tariffs on aluminum, steel, automobiles, but he hasn't been able to slap tariffs on pretty well everything else. Presumably, that will be part of the annual argument from the states, demanding concessions that more things have to be subject to tariff. But at least the deal is still in place. Like I say, it covers so much of the economy of Canada.
1: Okay, Trump now says that he doesn't like this Kuzma deal. He thinks it's a bad deal.
2: He says we don't need anything from Canada.
1: He doesn't need any of
2: our
1: stuff.
2: Even though they use our timber to build woods,
1: they need our stuff. It's just ridiculous, the stuff he says.
2: Absurd.
1: When he now says that the Kuzma deal is a bad deal, he wished it wasn't there. He's the guy who negotiated the Kuzma deal, right? So let's go back in the time machine here. So this is 2020, Donald Trump's first term in the White House, praising the Kuzma deal after signing it into law.
3: We're finally ending the NAFTA nightmare and signing into law the brand new U.S.-Mexico-Canada agreement. The USMCA is the largest, fairest, most balanced and modern trade agreement ever achieved. There's never been anything like it. For the first time in American history, we have replaced a disastrous trade deal that rewarded outsourcing with a truly fair and reciprocal trade deal.
1: Now he doesn't like it. Now
2: you can go in your Wayback Machine there and pull out all sorts of Trumpisms from his first term in office, where it's completely the opposite now.
1: Yeah.
2: I mean, it's... like I say, it's a bit of a joke, but the stakes are so high. It's not a joke.
1: I think the way Trump's brain works or his psychology works is he's always got to have a win. He's always got to be able to say that I forced concessions on the other guy. Yeah. I'm the winner. And I suspect that's what he'll do this. He'll come up with some sort of interim agreement here and he'll declare victory.
2: That's his modus operandi. He'll find some little wiggle rooms or some little thing he'll be able to slap a tariff on.
1: Yeah.
2: Say, oh, I win. I've won.
1: Right. You know, because they do need our stuff. Like every time he says he doesn't need our stuff, it's ridiculous. They do need our stuff.
2: Tell that people in California and Arizona are using BC wood to build homes.
1: Yeah, exactly. Right. And they need our power. They need our energy. They need our critical minerals. They need our auto parts.
2: Yeah.
1: They need everything.
2: Right across the board.
1: So that's why they'll get a deal.
2: They need our canola. They need our wheat.
1: Okay, listen to Mark Carney here. This is an interesting Carney strategy on these sort of little fireside chat videos he puts out. And he put one out yesterday on Canada Day. And listen to what he says about the Justin Trudeau era climate change policies, especially when it comes to greenhouse gas emissions. So here is Carney yesterday. Listen to this.
5: The changes we have made will mean that our emissions will be higher in the next few years than they were projected to be under the previous government's plan. But in my judgment, that plan was not sustainable over the long term. The certainties of the world of 2015 are long gone.
1: Yeah, your thoughts?
2: Yeah, well, he's stating the obvious. You could not have all this industrial activity. I mean, he's going all in on so many energy projects, and not all of them clean. You know, we've got a whole bunch of resource projects in the hopper in BC and Ontario, Quebec, which undoubtedly will increase emissions. And I think he's just recognizing the reality of things that the Trudeau government never wanted to admit.
1: This is why Stephen Guilbeault quit.
2: Yep.
1: But I've noticed that no one else seems to have followed Guilbeault out the door here.
2: No, it's interesting.
1: Environmental policy.
2: Those 14 MLAs who wrote that anonymous letter.
1: Yeah.
2: They've gone quiet. We haven't heard from any of them.
1: Yeah.
2: But Carney's statement there is fascinating. That's a very blunt admittance that these lofty plans weren't never going to work.
1: It's not the first time he's kind of thrown Trudeau under the bus here. Referring to the previous
2: government.
1: That was
2: sort of a major throw under, I would say.
1: Now, Carney does say that he's still committed to reducing greenhouse gas emissions over time.
2: Yeah, well.
1: But he has not listed any specific targets.
2: No.
1: In the short term.
2: Well, nobody's, you know, you have all these climate conferences. They set targets. No one's met the targets.
1: Yeah.
2: You know, they're just set by scientists in a conference.
1: Because you think about all the climate change policies from the Trudeau era that Carney got rid of. First day in office, he got rid of the consumer carbon tax. He got rid of the federal electric vehicle mandates. Now we're going to get a pipeline announcement later today. Mm-hmm. So this is all different from Trudeau.
2: Significantly different. Yeah. This is a much more industrial-focused government of industrial activity that does create emissions.
1: Okay. Phone me on any of those now, okay? So we talked about the Kuzma deal there. Donald Trump saying he won't renew the Kuzma deal. Do you think Mark Carney's handling this guy well? Phone me, let me know. Still waiting for that big news conference coming up here between Mark Carney, David Eby, multi-billion dollar announcement. Hope to bring you that live here a little later in the show. Phone me on any of these now. Mark Carney saying his climate change policies will result in emissions rising in the short term. It says Trudeau's policies were unsustainable. What do you think of that? 604-280-9898 is the number to call. 604-280-9898. *9898. Toll free on your cell. It's Baldry's Beat. This is Mike Smith back with your calls.
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42: 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I'm buying a used car. It looks good, but I have no clue if it's legit. Like, any accidents? Money owing? Is it stolen? Was it maintained? How am I supposed to know?
43: 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Always say, show me the Carfax.
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0: planned all this for tonight's soccer watch party?
2: No way. Got some Don Chendo Birria taco kits instead. Includes meat, tortillas, and salsa. Oh,
3: next day success. Your best ally for business. Let the victory begin.
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0: made over $2.2 billion on cryptocurrency. Lutnick's children and his children are doing some mining exploration somewhere in Azerbaijan or something. Lutnick intervened in the opening of the Gordie Howe Bridge on behalf of his friends who own the Ambassador Bridge, who gave Trump $1 million. Trump operates like a New York gangster. That's what he is. So look at it in totality of how he operates around the world.
1: Okay, thank you for that.
2: Thanks, Daryl. That's a good characterization of the Trump administration. There's a level of corruption there that is just unprecedented. But it came out yesterday. The New York Times reported $2.2 billion in crypto.
3: Yeah, it's getting absolutely filthy rich, the whole family here.
2: And people around him.
3: Yeah. Joe in Vancouver. Hi, Joe. Go ahead.
4: Hey, guys. Thanks. You know, I think Carney's doing a really good job. He's smart enough to see the long game. Trump, he's got to stick handle him for about another 2 years till his presidency's over, and then hopefully you get some old school, whatever you want to call them, pre-MAGA Republicans or Democrats in power that are reasonable to deal with. One other comment, too, is I'm a small C conservative, and BC politicians, take note, you're losing people like me in the middle by polarizing things. Carney fits the middle lovely.
3: Okay, are you talking about Carrie Lynn Findlay, the new BC conservative leader?
4: Yeah, I am. Okay. Fiscally conservative, but I don't like her social stances on things. Like, leave that stuff alone. It's all been litigated to the nth degree for years. Just come in and do a good job financially, and the NDP will be gone. But if you alienate people with social issues, you run the risk of leaving no middle ground for people.
2: Okay, yeah, you're one of the many politically homeless people out there who describe themselves that way. They can no longer vote or never have voted for the NDP, and they can't bring themselves to vote for the Conservatives in their current...
3: Now, that said, Carrie Lynn Findlay just announced her new critic portfolio as a shadow cabinet, right? And a guy like Peter Miliband, who is
2: Remains
3: a former
2: finance.
3: Liberal who ran against her for the leadership, he's still got the key finance critic role, right? So he has not been demoted.
2: He hasn't been demoted. The two who were demoted were Trevor Hulford, interim leader, is now in the very low-profile transit critic. I mean, how often does that ever come up?
3: Yeah.
2: And Alia Warbus is no longer House leader, but she's the minister. She's the critic for housing, which is another high profile.
3: It's a big file.
2: But other than that, she made no changes to the critic file, which I think was a smart move by her.
3: Right. Diane in Vancouver. Hi, Diane. Go ahead.
5: Hi, Mike. Hi, Keith. Yeah, I just wanted to discuss on the pipeline. Nobody seems to be talking about the pathways component, which is the key reason why private companies do not want to get involved. Synovus exec said it's unfinanceable with a $20 or $30 billion cost to store and capture carbon into the ground. Like, why are we doing this? Why are we putting up roadblocks to get this thing done? Green ideology ruined the economy in the UK, and it's ruining it in Canada.
3: Well, I think thank you very much for pointing that out. There are a lot of different factors here for a lot of people to argue that this pipeline is a pipe dream, and it actually will not get built for some of the reasons. I mean, there were some reports out of Calgary in the last few days that the oil patch companies really don't want to be involved with this project here.
2: There's a lot of doubt. This is shrouded in a lot of doubt in many quarters, not least which is the oil patch and the construction sector.
3: Now, Danielle Smith is going to get her deliverable today, I guess, by delivering a pipeline project to Ottawa.
2: She's sending a bunch of papers to Ottawa, but there's no shovels in the ground anytime soon.
3: Because there's more processes that kick in here now, because now you go through to the fall, and it will be up to the Carney government to decide whether to designate this as a project in the national interest and fast-track it. But there's still no private sector backer of the thing. So
2: is Alberta going to add another $40 billion to its debt to build this thing?
3: Yeah.
2: I kind of doubt it.
3: We'll see. Chris in Langley. Hi, Chris. Go ahead.
6: Yeah, just to the last caller. Green ideology is trying to fight climate change, trying to fight the hard reality that, like, Lillooet's facing right now. Again, the forest fire that's threatening their community that wiped them out once already before. So it's not just some pie-in-the-sky thing we're fighting. We're actually fighting something that's actually happening. What I wanted to ask you guys about is what's happening in BC. You guys kind of started with that announcement. Keith, you mentioned that we got a lot of projects going on, and then you guys flip straight back to that pipeline.

0: and you know, that separatist Daniel Smith. She gets so much airtime with his pipeline that you just admitted it could be a pipe dream with all the roadblocks and issues. How about we talk about the positives that you seem to have alluded to with BC and how much is going on here?
1: Well, we're going to find
2: we're waiting for a news conference to start with the Prime Minister and the Premier.
1: It's been delayed, okay, yeah. As often happens with these things.
2: So,
1: it's,
2: you know, the Red Chris mine was a huge announcement last week.
1: Yeah.
2: That's a mine. It's 230 kilometers, which is the size of five cities of Vancouver.
1: Yeah.
2: That's how big this thing is. There's 1,500 jobs right there, right now. Another 1,800 for construction over the next few years. So this is, got a piece out this week in the Golden Star and the Powell River Peak that mining is the new forestry. Mining has become the big industry in British Columbia as forest sort of fades and deals with problems.
1: Keith, thanks a lot.
2: All right, talk to you.
1: Okay, that was Keith Baldry. That was Baldry's Beat. Thanks a lot for your calls. Okay, it's a super busy news day, as we've been discussing. That news conference between BC Premier David Eby, Prime Minister Mark Carney, delayed by slightly here, but we expect it to start shortly. We're going to bring it to you live on the other side, so you won't miss a thing. Both governments saying this is a huge multi-billion dollar announcement. It's coming up next. Don't go anywhere.
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19: From the National Newsroom of the Canadian Press, I'm Rob Westgate. Prime Minister Mark Carney and Alberta Premier Danielle Smith announced a new proposed pipeline route that would virtually mirror the existing Trans Mountain path, carrying Alberta bitumen to the southern BC coast. Smith says by delivering more than 1 million barrels a day to tankers and then to Asian markets, the plan will pay dividends to anyone who gets on board.
20: The profits from this pipeline will generate billions in revenues over the coming decades for the provincial and federal governments and will enrich Indigenous communities that choose to partner with us. And speaking of oil royalties, Alberta's government is also finalizing another agreement with the federal government and the Oil Sands Alliance to significantly expand oil sands production.
19: Carney says consultations will begin immediately with First Nations communities. Over to Manitoba now, where Premier Wab Kanew says federal help is needed after touring flood hit areas in the province. He says he has made the request for assistance and is still talking with federal officials. Kanew says locals have been struggling as they deal with recurrent flooding.
21: I can tell you, having just gotten back from Swan River, people are frustrated. There's a lot of emotion.
19: The flooding forced Swan River to evacuate parts of the town and then led to the shutdown of the emergency department in the city of Dauphin. Nurses in British Columbia are starting targeted job action that includes a ban on non-essential overtime and non-nursing duties as they aim to get a new deal with the province. The union issued a 72-hour strike notice on Monday after its members voted to reject a tentative contract deal bargained with the provincial health employer in May. BC Nurses Union President Adrian Gear says the job action is meant to put pressure on the employer and not to disrupt patient care.
22: We know that where we are right now in terms of, you know, not having an agreement has created some additional uncertainty for patients. You know, that is unfortunate. And you know, we do appreciate the understanding and the support that the public is giving us.
19: The BC Nurses Union is legally classified as an essential service, and the Provincial Labour Relations Board has set out minimum staffing levels to ensure patient care and to allow emergency services to continue. And finally, overseas, where the death toll is continuing to rise following a Russian attack on Kyiv early Thursday morning. At least 27 people were killed and more than 100 others hurt, according to Ukrainian officials. Reporter Britt Clennett was in Ukraine when the attack unfolded, but has since left the country.
23: After hearing the warnings from President Zelensky the night before, many Ukrainians, they were preparing for this, you know, this kind of large-scale attack from Russia. Now, dozens of people are still injured, including two children, others missing, possibly trapped under the rubble of one of the strike sites.
19: And finally, speaking of rubble, rescuers in Venezuela have pulled a 43-year-old security guard alive from a collapsed basement 8 days after a pair of deadly earthquakes. This is the Canadian Press. In sports, starting off with some World Cup action, Switzerland has advanced to the round of 16 after posting a 2-0 win over Algeria at BC Place. The Swiss will next face the winner of Friday's round of 32 match between Colombia and Ghana on July 7th in Vancouver. Calgary Stampeders quarterback Vernon Adams Jr. threw 6 touchdown passes and rushed for 1 in a 58-36 win over the visiting Toronto Argonauts in the Stampede Bowl. Adams tied the franchise record for touchdown passes in a single game. Over to the MLB now, where Bryce Miller took a no-hitter into the 7th inning and the Seattle Mariners edged the Los Angeles Angels 1-0 to finish a 3-game sweep. Cal Raleigh coaxed a bases-loaded walk with 2 outs in the 6th to force home the only run of the game. And finally, in some WNBA action, the Dallas Wings beat the Connecticut Sun 86-83. Canadian Alea Edwards had 11 points for Connecticut. From the Canadian Press, I'm Rob Westgate.
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1: All right, super busy news day here. As you heard on your newscast there, Prime Minister Mark Carney is in Vancouver right now at a news conference with BC Premier David Eby for major announcements on multi-billion dollar projects in BC. The news conference is underway. Let's listen in.
2: Now, already it's the case that one-third of the initiatives that are advancing through the Major Projects Office come from BC. But today we're accelerating and broadening that momentum. Premier Eby and I are announcing a landmark Canada-British Columbia Cooperative Prosperity Agreement. This agreement is comprehensive, it's ambitious, and it will help transform the entire Canadian economy. So it's not just about one province, the entire Canadian economy, and will help fund the public services on which Canadians rely. C'est un plan qui nous aidera à exploiter notre plein potentiel en tant que superpuissance énergétique. 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So what are we going to do? Well, first, Canada and British Columbia will work together to accelerate the projects that will unlock Canada's full potential as a global energy superpower, starting with LNG. By 2040, global LNG demand is expected to rise by 60%, particularly to replace high-emission coal generation in Asia and to balance grids that are increasingly going to be powered by renewables. Canada can become the preferred supplier. The federal government will work with private sector proponents, communities, and First Nations to accelerate the permitting, the financing, and the construction of major LNG projects in BC. These include LNG Canada, Cylissums, Prince Rupert Gas Transmission Project, Cedar, and Woodfibre LNG. These projects collectively will more than triple our production over the next decade, reach new markets in Asia as well as Europe, and all of them built with low emissions and in full partnership with First Nations. Secondly, we will support the development of the power, the mining, and the trade infrastructure needed to unlock Northern British Columbia's full economic potential in an environmentally sustainable way. With respect to power, the federal government will provide $3.5 billion for phases 1 and 2 of the North Coast Transmission Line to deliver clean, reliable, affordable electricity to projects in the regions and their communities. On mining, the federal government will invest $500 million to expand the Red Chris mine, which will increase Canada's annual copper production by more than 15%, reinforcing our position as the reliable critical mineral supplier of choice and reducing greenhouse gas emissions in the production by over 70%. With respect to broader issues of sustainability and conservation, we will create, through this process, a new conservation area the size of Greece, consistent with Canada's commitment to preserve 30% of our lands by 2030. And we will invest in new clean energy projects across the province with a particular focus on developing wind turbine manufacturing in BC, reaching over 170 countries. And it moves more cargo than the next five largest Canadian ports combined. But that success is now straining capacity. Bottlenecks are appearing and they're worsening. Ships have to wait to load their cargo. It takes too long for imported goods to get to Canadian markets. That slows our trade. It means we lose some business to the United States. It increases prices here at home. Overall, it's holding our economy back. So we're committed to change that. This is part of our drive to double non-U.S. exports over the course of the next decade. And the government of Canada will support $10 billion in major infrastructure upgrades to expand capacity at the Roberts Bank terminal. That alone will unlock $100 billion in new trade capacity, adding approximately $3 billion to Canada's economy every single year. Its potential of this expansion over time will rival the contribution of the St. Lawrence Seaway to our country. Now, while we make it easier to move trade, we'll make life easier for long-suffering commuters. In partnership with British Columbia, the federal government will provide up to $3 billion for the George Massey Tunnel Replacement Project. This will replace, as many of you know, the aging four-lane transport tunnel along Highway 99 with a modern eight-lane tunnel, enabling Canada to export more of what we produce while connecting the economy of the Lower Mainland as a whole. In parallel, we'll work with port authorities and First Nations to maximize the potential of the ports of Prince Rupert and the Port of Stewart. These will serve as vital trade corridors for our critical minerals and other resources and provide much-needed extra capacity for a growing BC economy. Now, British Columbians and Canadians have always understood that it's not just about what we build, but it's also about how we build. And that's why we're building sustainably, including by establishing a new national carbon credit framework to build carbon markets that actually work, and by expanding BC's clean grid to where it can have the greatest impact. It's also through Canada's $250 million investment in the Whales Initiative to reinforce existing protection for Canada's whales, including the southern resident killer whale habitat alongside the BC coast. And we'll strengthen protections for coastal ecosystems by preventing oil spills and strengthening marine conservation through our new Oceans Protection Plan. On top of all that, the conditions for the Roberts Bank Terminal 2 expansion will include detailed measures to protect these habitats. We're also clear that today's Canada-BC agreement will maintain the federal North Coast tanker ban, in accordance with the proposed route of a new trans-provincial pipeline under the bilateral agreement with Canada and Alberta. We will build inclusively, in true partnership with First Nations, including those here alongside the Salish Sea. That means Indigenous ownership to give communities a direct stake in the projects and to deliver durable, long-lasting economic benefits. The scale of these opportunities is absolutely unprecedented, and we're committed that our agreement will provide the model for the future across the country. We will also build in solidarity with BC workers. Through the Team Canada Strong initiative, we're in the process of creating up to 100,000 skilled trades apprenticeships. And through this agreement, we will also provide $630 million for affordable childcare in British Columbia, so more British Columbians can participate in the growing economy as they wish. Throughout, we will prioritize Canadian materials, including BC lumber, steel, and critical minerals. You know, there is a long, proud history of building in this province. That building has brought great prosperity, but also in retrospect, there have been some lessons. It hasn't always been done in the best way. I'll give a personal example here. My grandfather worked in the 30s and 40s, early 50s, in the Anaconda copper mine at Britannia Beach, which at its peak provided one-fifth of the world's copper supply. Created great prosperity. It was foreign-owned. The workers in that mine weren't always treated fairly. First Nations were excluded, and the environmental impact of that mine was largely ignored. This time, now, in partnership, we are building in the right way. in solidarity with workers, in full partnership with First Nations, and sustainably in a way that protects the lands and waters for generations to come. Today's landmark agreement is about building a Canada that works for all. And that's truly Canada strong.
1: Okay, you've been listening to Prime Minister Mark Carney at a news conference in Vancouver at this hour, announcing a new multi-billion-dollar Canada-BC Cooperative Prosperity Partnership, just running down billions of dollars worth of projects and investments here. Man, he covered a lot there, including LNG projects. He rhymed off five different LNG projects. $3.5 billion for that North Coast transition line to expand energy transmission in northern British Columbia to power mining and LNG. $500 million to expand the Red Chris mine. $10 billion for the Roberts Bank Terminal to improve Metro Vancouver's ports. $3 billion for the Massey Tunnel replacement project. It went on from there. Huge announcements here coming out from the federal government. BC Premier David Eby set to speak next. Here's what we'll do. We'll take a quick break right here, and we'll come back with Eby. You're not going to miss a thing. Keep it locked right here. Don't go anywhere.
23: The budget includes a tax increase on the lowest bracket, hitting the average taxpayer with a $76 hike.
3: The government will also remove PSD exemptions from certain items like clothing repair material. When I see clothing repair materials, that would be like yarn or something like that. 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That is absolutely just, I don't know why we're doing that. It is not acceptable.
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1: All right, Prime Minister Mark Carney at this hour in Vancouver announcing a $150 billion Canada-BC Prosperity Agreement, as they call it. Carney just ran down a long list of projects up for financing here, including LNG projects, the Port Roberts Bank port, the Massey Tunnel, and many others, the Red Chris Mine as well. The news conference continuing, BC Premier David Eby speaking now. 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
10: 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It means more good jobs for workers in this province. It means more opportunities to train for better pay. It means faster commutes for people as we build critical infrastructure for the future of this province. It means less pollution as we build with clean BC electricity. And it means the kind of shared prosperity that supports strong public services, not just in this province, but right across the country. And we're doing all of this while protecting the beautiful places that make this province so remarkable. I am very proud to say that through our discussions and negotiations with the federal government, we have secured a commitment to keep the Northern Tanker Ban firmly in place. Protecting British Columbia's pristine northern coast and the $2 billion plus economy that relies on it. This agreement recognizes the role that BC will play in building a stronger, more independent nation. At the heart of this agreement is a significant multi-billion dollar federal investment in British Columbia, including a major new investment in the North Coast Transmission Line, $3.5 billion in net benefit for BC hydro ratepayers, hundreds of millions of dollars in critical support for the Red Chris mine expansion, and up to $3 billion towards the Massey Tunnel replacement project. Taken together, these projects don't just strengthen our economy, don't just support good jobs, they also build the crucial infrastructure that our country will need going forward. The North Coast Transmission Line, for example, will help power growth with clean, affordable, made-in-BC electricity, leveraging our advantages over other jurisdictions around the world. Red Chris is going to help strengthen Canada's critical minerals sector at a time when the world is looking to us for a stable supply of those metals and minerals. And the Massey Tunnel replacement will improve a critical transportation corridor that people rely on every single day. This agreement also advances commitments to workforce training, childcare, unionized labor, and watershed protection. Because building a stronger economy means investing in people and protecting the places we depend on. Now, our government is going to continue discussions on federal support to build on BC's natural resource strengths through a newly established implementation committee. This committee has firm deadlines that we will work to hit together on key projects. This includes, as the Prime Minister mentioned, a federal commitment to delivering additional port infrastructure and additional support for our hard-hit forest sector and steel sectors in the as a result of the impact of U.S. tariffs. In an increasingly uncertain world, British Columbia can help deliver the critical materials that people need, the trusted allies need, from a stable and reliable partner, and I can assure you that was part of my conversations in every single trade mission to date, whether in Asia or anywhere else. With some of the lowest carbon LNG in the world, we can help support energy security while reducing global emissions and creating opportunities for British Columbians. Now, there's one piece that I want to be clear about. This agreement doesn't require us to support any pipeline proposal from Alberta. However, as I've said before, we recognize our constitutional position, and we do not have the authority to stop a new pipeline. We will not be going to court to fight a pipeline project. Instead, we will ensure we fulfill our constitutional obligations in good faith. Pipelines are federal jurisdiction. That's why this agreement matters. It ensures that the Northern Tanker Ban stays in place, and it ensures that if a pipeline goes ahead, that British Columbians are fairly compensated for the environmental risks we would take on any new pipeline project.
1: All right, you've been listening to coverage here of that big news conference here. Prime Minister Mark Carney, and just heard BC Premier David Eby there talking about this new multi-billion dollar agreement between Canada and British Columbia, the Cooperative Prosperity Agreement. Man, a long list of projects here up for funding. Very significantly there, you heard Eby speaking at the end. BC will not fight a new pipeline from Alberta to the BC coast. Mark Carney getting set to fly soon to Alberta for that announcement on a huge busy news day on the pipeline. Also, EB saying that North Coast oil tanker ban will remain in place, I guess signifying that it could be a southern route to Vancouver for a new pipeline. Super busy news day. We're all over it for you. Don't go anywhere. More coming up.
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5: From the National Newsroom of the Canadian Press, I'm Rob Westgate. Canada is getting a new pipeline to the West Coast. Announced yesterday by Prime Minister Mark Carney and Alberta Premier Danielle Smith, the new project will run from northeast of Edmonton to the southern coast of BC, delivering more than 1 million barrels per day to tankers and then onto Asian markets. Carney says the proposed route, which will match the Trans Mountain Pipeline, makes the most sense because the line already exists and serves as a gateway to the world's fastest growing markets.
6: This is more than just an accord. It's also an approach that gives certainty to our businesses to build. Canada and Alberta will be equal partners in this project. As I said, meaningful ownership stakes available for Indigenous communities. We'll also benefit from Indigenous contracting and employment alongside funding to strengthen that capacity.
5: Alberta Premier Danielle Smith says the profits from this pipeline will generate billions in revenues over the coming decades for the provincial and federal government and will also enrich Indigenous communities who choose to partner with them. Now over to Manitoba, where Premier Wab Kanu says federal help is needed after touring some flood-hit areas in the province. He says he made the request for assistance on Wednesday and is still talking with the federal officials. Kanu says locals and first responders in the Swan River Valley could use some relief.
19: The idea is to get some more boots on the ground. You got homeowners who are stressed out and have been pulling all-nighters. You've got frontline service people, first responders. We just talked to some folks from the wildfire service on our way out at the airport. So people have been going hard for day after day.
5: The flooding forced Swan River to evacuate certain parts of the town and then led to the shutdown of the emergency department in the city of Dauphin. Now onto the international stage with a remarkable story of survival. 8 days after two earthquakes in Venezuela led to the collapse of buildings, rescuers managed to pull a 43-year-old security guard out alive from the rubble of a complex. He was in the basement and was able to stay alive thanks to a pocket of air in his workstation. Rescuers managed to make contact with the man over the weekend, passing him water and nutrients through a narrow shaft until he was pulled out to safety. Los Angeles County Deputy Chief Chris Ollander was part of one of the international teams to help with the rescue.
21: This was a three-story residential apartment building over a subterranean garage, and our victim was trapped in a guard tower two stories below grade, and there was a neighboring high-rise building that was leaning into the building that we were working on.
5: Nearly 3,000 people have been confirmed killed in the disaster. And finally, Maritimers are being told to prepare for a couple of days of high temperatures and humidity. A big heat wave that began earlier this week in Ontario and Quebec is making its way east. Environment Canada yesterday reporting the Fredericton International Airport was the hottest location in the country for parts of yesterday afternoon, hitting temperatures of around 34 degrees Celsius. This is the Canadian Press. In sports, starting off with some World Cup action, Switzerland has advanced to the round of 16 after posting a 2-0 win over Algeria at BC Place. The Swiss will next face the winner of Friday's round of 32 match between Colombia and Ghana on July 7th in Vancouver. Calgary Stampeders quarterback Vernon Adams Jr. threw 6 touchdown passes and rushed for 1 in a 58-36 win over the visiting Toronto Argonauts in the Stampede Bowl. Adams tied the franchise record for touchdown passes in a single game. Over to the MLB now, where Bryce Miller took a no-hitter into the 7th inning and the Seattle Mariners edged the Los Angeles Angels 1-0 to finish a 3-game sweep. Cal Raleigh coaxed a bases-loaded walk with 2 outs in the 6th to force home the only run of the game. And finally, in some WNBA action, the Dallas Wings beat the Connecticut Sun 86-83. Canadian Alea Edwards had 11 points for Connecticut. From the Canadian Press, I'm Rob Westgate.
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1: All right, welcome back. Man, it's a crazy busy news day here with a ton going on. You've been listening to our coverage here in the last hour on that multi-billion dollar infrastructure announcement there. Prime Minister Mark Carney, BC Premier David Eby announcing that in the past hour here. It's a $150 billion agreement between BC and Ottawa to accelerate a whole bunch of major projects here, including 5 LNG projects that were listed by Mark Carney there. $3.5 billion for the North Coast Transmission Line to expand electricity transmission in northern BC, power LNG production, new mines, $500 million for the expansion of the existing Red Chris mine. It just keeps going here. $10 billion for the Port of Vancouver expansion of the Roberts Bank Terminal, $3 billion for the Massey Tunnel replacement project, and now very significantly on the proposed oil pipeline from Alberta to BC. BC Premier David Eby saying that BC will not support a new pipeline, but they're not going to fight it either. And he also said that the existing ban on oil tankers off the north coast of British Columbia will remain in place. So signaling that what we're likely to see perhaps later today is announcement of an oil pipeline to the south coast of British Columbia along the existing Trans Mountain Pipeline route to Vancouver. So that is huge. Boy, there's a long list of huge announcements here. Make sure you keep it locked here for continuing coverage of this story. The CKNW have coverage all day long on these major announcements here from the federal and the provincial governments here this morning. So make sure you keep it locked right here. All right, speaking of the BC economy, let's talk about that now, and especially when it comes to youth unemployment. It's bad. It's bad across Canada, but it's especially tough right here in British Columbia. We've got one of the worst youth unemployment rates in the country. A lot of young people reporting they're having trouble finding a summer job. Now, remember, for generations of Canadians, a summer job, that was a rite of passage. Whether it's flipping burgers, mowing lawns, stocking shelves, working at a summer camp, it was often the first step into the workforce. But this summer, that first job for a lot of young people is proving much harder to find. Youth unemployment is high, especially here in BC. A lot of young people sending out dozens of resumes without getting a single response. I've got Brendan Bernard standing by to discuss. First, have a listen to this report. Global News reporter Anne Gaviola.
7: It is absolutely brutal out there.
8: It's a frustrating time for recent grads and students seeking summer employment.
7: You know, when people get ghosted, right? When people are firing out 100, 200, 300, 400 cover letters and CVs and never really hearing back, it does start to color and characterize their relationship to work and pursuing work and their motivations.
1: I can relate to this. I got 2 boys at home. Both of them had trouble finding summer jobs. A lot of their friends have reported that they've sent out dozens of resumes and applications and sometimes don't hear anything back from any of them. All right, let's discuss it with my guest, Brendan Bernard. Brendan is a senior economist at Indeed Canada, and I'm very pleased to welcome him. Brendan, thanks a lot for coming on today.
9: Thanks for having me.
1: You bet, man. Thanks a lot for doing it. Just how difficult is this year's summer job market compared to previous years, would you say?
9: Well, so compared to the past 2 or 3 years, it's pretty similar. But compared to like years past, even like 2022, there's been a sea change. And it's a sea change that while in some ways has kind of tracked the overall economy, the overall job market is weaker than it was previously. If we look at how employment rates have evolved across different demographics, 15 to 19-year-olds just stand out on their own scale. Everyone else in the labor market, some might be having struggles more than others, depending on the group, but teenagers, their employment rates have fallen off a cliff. And this summer is pretty similar to the prior two.
1: Okay, why is that happening? Why is it so hard for young Canadians to get a job?
9: Yeah, well, I think there's a few things going on. One is, you know, it is tied to the broader economy. When employer demand cools, we're going to see it tougher for job seekers to find roles. Teenagers who often aren't in the labor market on like a full-time status are going to be most vulnerable. So that's part of the story. The other ones, looking at the timing of the shift, it really started early in 2023 through mid-2024. That's when we saw this just dramatic shift. I mean, there clearly was a surge in population from abroad to Canada that also occurred when the overall economy was weakening. And so more people here looking, especially for lower paying services, service work, retail, accommodation, food services, major sources of teenage employment, that created extra competition for those jobs at the time lawyers were pulling back. And so kind of like two trends happening at the same time, squeezing the market. And then one trend that I'll just add on further is that we've seen the environment for recent grads start to weaken over the past few years. And this, whether it's kind of like an AI story or sort of like a reversal of the over-hiring that happened during the pandemic, we're seeing people in their 20s struggling to land those kind of first career track jobs and professional and management type roles. And one thing I think has happened more recently is that some of those folks kind of like just leaving university are taking on jobs that they previously wouldn't have because they would have found, you know, more higher paying career track roles. And that's an additional source of competition for teenagers already struggling in the market.
1: Mm. Brendan Bernard is my guest, senior economist, Indeed Canada, one of the country's largest job search sites. Okay, Brendan, are there any sectors where students and teenagers who are looking for a summer job actually have a good chance of finding work? It's a pretty bleak picture we're painting here. Are there any bright spots anywhere?
9: Well, I think for the most part, the job market moves in tandem across different sectors. So that is somewhat negative. But at the same time, even though over the past, you know, 2024 and 2025, which were very weak summer job markets, there were still tons of people landing roles during the summer months. It's not that the summer job market ended. It's just that there was going to be a segment of those folks entering the market temporarily who just found it tougher to find work. Maybe it took longer. Maybe it didn't maybe they didn't land their preferred job, but they still found work. And then there's like a segment of those folks who don't land jobs. But like in the grand scheme of things, there's still going to be a ton of summer jobs started this year from April to June to July. Like the weather is hot. There's there's still going to be lots of seasonal demand, just a bit weaker. And so I think like in that sense, you know, we're not in the Great Depression. There's still going to be lots of jobs started this summer as there have been in the past. And one thing we were actually seeing in the numbers is that the declines have stopped. We've kind of we're plateaued at a disappointing level, but one where if things aren't getting worse, it's just a rough market, and it will probably be a game for this year. But the trend isn't continuing to snowball. We're kind of at this new plateau that is unfortunate, but there are going to be just tons of jobs started like there are every summer, maybe not quite as many as we'd like to see in a strong job market, but it's definitely not totally bleak.
1: Brendan, thanks for coming on with your analysis today. I appreciate it.
9: Yeah, thanks for having me.
1: All right, man. Thank you. That is Brendan Bernard, senior economist at Indeed Canada, one of Canada's largest job search sites. Bleak picture there for the summer job market for young people. Okay, here's what I want to do. Open the phone lines. Phone me up now and tell me the experience in your family. If you have a young person at home, a son or daughter, have they been able to get a summer job? Please call me and let me know. What's it like out there? 604-280-9898 is the number to call me. 604-280-9898, star 9898 on your cell. Do you remember your first summer job? I would love to hear your story. What was your first summer job? What was the job? How much did it pay? Phone me and let me know. I remember my first summer job. I got a job with a landscaping company mowing lawns. And man, I sweated my butt off that summer. And I also had terrible hay fever when I was a kid. So I'd be out there just sneezing, stuffed up, sweating, getting a sunburn. Because I was like a pasty-faced wimp, too. It was brutal. I did pretty good. I made some money, man, but that was a tough job. Then I got a job washing dishes at a pizza parlor. $2.10 an hour. That was pretty good, too. But that was another one where I was sweating my butt off. Phone me and tell me, what was your first job? What was your first summer job? 604-280-9898 is the number. Star 9898, toll free on your cell. This is Mike Smith, back with your calls.
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10: Thanks, Carfax. 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

0: Or Dylan Kruger, we talked about some of the latest safety concerns with this new Massey Tunnel replacement project. Here's what he had to say.
1: There's nothing new about these revelations. I was saying this almost 10 years ago when the province canceled the bridge project. Ian Payton, the MLA for Delta South, was saying this almost 10 years ago. Experts in tunnel and bridge construction were saying this. There is no surprise that here we are, almost 10 years later in 2026, and suddenly there's these, quote, shocking revelations that there's going to be seismic and technical challenges putting a concrete tube next to an existing concrete tube. This has been well known for years.
0: Okay, as Dylan Kruger on the show today, this is after the revelations about safety concerns and the Massey Tunnel project to sink that new tunnel into the Fraser River. Could it cause soil disturbance, seismic risk to the existing tunnel? And the Massey Tunnel in the news today, one of the projects listed by Prime Minister Mark Carney, $3 billion in federal money for the Massey Tunnel project announced here this morning. Super busy news day. Talking about the economy, we're speaking about youth unemployment, particularly bad here in British Columbia. It's a bleak summer job market once again for young people in BC. Talking about your first summer job, let's go to your phone calls here now. Brooke in Victoria. Hi, Brooke. Go ahead.
2: Yeah, I'm on, eh?
0: You're on, Brooke. Go ahead. Yeah.
2: Yeah. I'm 85 years old, born in 1941. Went to school in Victoria, and my first job was when I was 16 years old. I worked for a Chevron service station for $1 an hour. pumping gas, and in those days we did the windows,
0: yeah,
2: check the tires, oil, rad, everything.
0: Oh,
2: $1 an hour.
0: Those are the old days. You ever get a tip?
2: Oh yeah, once in a while.
0: Once in a while. Okay, Brooke, thank you for that. Buck an hour. Oh, those are the old days. Remember, they used to run out to your car there and clean off your window, check your oil. Thank you, Brooke, for sharing that. Jackie in Nanaimo. Hi, Jackie. Go ahead.
3: Hi there. So I grew up on a river in southern Ontario, and I pumped gas for the boats and sold bait for the sports fishermen for 50 cents an hour.
0: 50 cents an hour. And how did you like that job?
3: I got a sunburn. I'm redhead, and they gave me a bathing suit for my uniform.
0: Okay. All right. 50 cents an hour. Thank you, Jackie. It sounds like it was a bit of a... Yeah, it was a bait and pumping gas. That'd be a bit of a smelly job, too, I imagine. 604-280-9898 is the number. Star 9898 on your cell. Dexter in Burnaby. Hi, Dexter. Go ahead.
4: Hey, how are you doing? So I have two different ways of looking at it. For me, the first one would be that when kids are looking for jobs now versus when we would look for them back in the day, is we wouldn't just go on Indeed and put in a resume. We would actually go to the job site or go to the business and actually meet the person, give them the resume, and then if they come back in a week, you potentially got that job. Another thing, too, that's hard about hiring youth now is I work for a painting company, and we have door knockers. And I would say we get about 20 people each summer, and each summer I get about half or even three-quarters of those people not even show up to the interview. Or I would say even a higher percentage of them work for 2 days and then quit. So it's actually harder on the company to hire youth because it actually sets you back because you have training, you have all these things, and then they quit after 2 days. So I would say, the biggest thing that I'm noticing is that with the youth is that it's more online. And online, it's just like when you send an email to somebody. Most of the time, they don't even check their email. They don't see it. I would say, we should be moving more towards in-person as well.
0: Thank you, Dexter, for a really good call. And I think there's some good tips there. FaceTime, I think, is still a good strategy. I remember when I was a kid, there was a grocery store near my house, and I really wanted to get a job in this grocery store. So I used to ride up there on my bike and go talk to the manager. And he kept telling me, I don't have anything now, but keep in touch with me. Check back with me in a week or in a couple of weeks. So I kept going back. I must have rode my bike up to that grocery store a few dozen times to talk to this guy, and he kept saying nothing yet, but keep in touch with me, and it finally did work out, and I got a job there. So persistence can pay off. Ron in New West. Hey, Ron, you got 30 seconds.
5: Yeah, hello, Mike, just quickly. I mean, I always hear people saying I send out hundreds of resumes. Well, you have to realize that large companies receive hundreds and thousands of resumes, and to expect a callback on just sending a resume is like winning the lottery. It doesn't happen very often. You need to follow it up with some phone calls. If you want to work at a McDonald's nearby, I know who the manager is. Usually the information.

0: online. Call them up. Ask to speak to that person. Let them know I live around the corner. I'd love to work for your restaurant. I like the way it's organized or whatever. Get in contact with the people who have to hire you.
1: Thanks a lot, Ron, for the call. Yeah, I think persistence pays off. The personal touch pays off, too. It is a bleak picture for young people, though, for jobs, too, right? If you didn't get through, send me an email. I'd love to hear your story, mike@cknw.com. It's another game day in Vancouver for the FIFA World Cup. A lot of businesses saying business is up because of the World Cup. What about Granville Street? Should it stay car-free longer? We'll talk about that next.
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19: From the National Newsroom of the Canadian Press, I'm Rob Westgate.
3: Canada is getting a new pipeline to the West Coast. Announced yesterday by Prime Minister Mark Carney and Alberta Premier Danielle Smith, the new project will run from northeast of Edmonton to the southern coast of BC, delivering more than 1 million barrels per day to tankers and then onto Asian markets. Carney says the proposed route, which will match the Trans Mountain Pipeline, makes the most sense because the line already exists and serves as a gateway to the world's fastest growing markets.
6: This is more than just an accord. It's also an approach that gives certainty to our businesses to build. Canada and Alberta will be equal partners in this project. As I said, meaningful ownership stakes available for Indigenous communities. We'll also benefit from Indigenous contracting and employment alongside funding to strengthen that capacity.
3: Alberta Premier Danielle Smith says the profits from this pipeline will generate billions in revenues over the coming decades for the provincial and federal government and will also enrich Indigenous communities who choose to partner with them. Now over to Manitoba, where Premier Wab Kanew says federal help is needed after touring some flood-hit areas in the province. He says he made the request for assistance on Wednesday and is still talking with the federal officials. Kanew says locals and first responders in the Swan River Valley could use some relief.
18: The idea is to get some more boots on the ground. You got homeowners who are stressed out and have been pulling all-nighters. You've got frontline service people, first responders. We just talked to some folks from the wildfire service on our way out at the airport. So people have been going hard for day after day.
3: The flooding forced Swan River to evacuate certain parts of the town and then led to the shutdown of the emergency department in the city of Dauphin. Now, onto the international stage with a remarkable story of survival. 8 days after two earthquakes in Venezuela led to the collapse of buildings, rescuers managed to pull a 43-year-old security guard out alive from the rubble of a complex. He was in the basement and was able to stay alive thanks to a pocket of air in his workstation. Rescuers managed to make contact with the man over the weekend, passing him water and nutrients through a narrow shaft until he was pulled out to safety. Los Angeles County Deputy Chief Chris Ollander was part of one of the international teams to help with the rescue.
19: This was a three-story residential apartment building over a subterranean garage, and our victim was trapped in a guard tower two stories below grade, and there was a neighboring high-rise building that was leaning into the building that we were working on.
3: Nearly 3,000 people have been confirmed killed in the disaster. And finally, Maritimers are being told to prepare for a couple of days of high temperatures and humidity. A big heat wave that began earlier this week in Ontario and Quebec is making its way east. Environment Canada yesterday reporting the Fredericton International Airport was the hottest location in the country for parts of yesterday afternoon, hitting temperatures of around 34 degrees Celsius. This is the Canadian Press. In sports, starting off with some World Cup action, Switzerland has advanced to the round of 16 after posting a 2-0 win over Algeria at BC Place. The Swiss will next face the winner of Friday's round of 32 match between Colombia and Ghana on July 7th in Vancouver. Calgary Stampeders quarterback Vernon Adams Jr. threw 6 touchdown passes and rushed for 1 in a 58-36 win over the visiting Toronto Argonauts in the Stampede Bowl. Adams tied the franchise record for touchdown passes in a single game. Over to the MLB now, where Bryce Miller took a no-hitter into the 7th inning and the Seattle Mariners edged the Los Angeles Angels 1-0 to finish a 3-game sweep. Cal Raleigh coaxed a bases-loaded walk with 2 outs in the 6th to force home the only run of the game. And finally, in some WNBA action, the Dallas Wings beat the Connecticut Sun 86-83. Canadian Alea Edwards had 11 points for Connecticut. From the Canadian Press, I'm Rob Westgate.
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21: All right, let's talk about the FIFA World Cup in Vancouver. Another game day tonight down at BC Place Stadium. It's Switzerland versus Algeria tonight at BC Place. Another busy day in Vancouver on Granville Street. The public watch parties, Jackpool Plaza, the FIFA Fan Fest down at Hastings Park. Yeah, it's been a good party for Vancouver, too. I've heard a lot of people saying they're enjoying the vibe of the city. Are you enjoying the atmosphere of the World Cup? Can you please phone me and let me me know. And if you've been down to Granville Street during the World Cup, what do you think of the vibe down there? Should they keep it pedestrian only? Cars are banned on Granville Street right now. Should it continue through the whole summer? Should it be permanent? Call me and let me know. 604-280-9898 is the number to call me. Tell me if you think this has been a good party for Vancouver. Are you enjoying the atmosphere? Do you think it was worth it for the World Cup? And do you think Granville Street should be permanently car-free? 604-280-9898 is the number to call me. *9898 on your cell. We've seen a lot of pubs reporting that they're fully packed for game days, and restaurants also soaking up some World Cup action. Let's discuss it now with my guest, Ian Tostenson. Ian is the president and CEO, BC Restaurant and Food Services Association. Ian, thanks a lot for coming on.
1: Hey, Mike. Good to talk to you.
21: Yeah, likewise, Ian. Thanks a lot for doing it. Let's talk about the restaurants here now. How's business during the World Cup so far?
1: I think the Red Cross, amazing. I mean, we're going to find little pockets, of course, but so we're finding like there's a restaurant chain in British Columbia that does breakfast only, and their business is up because they're being fed from people that are, they're feeding people actually that are staying in Airbnbs, all the tourists in town. So that's like kind of neat. And of course, you know, in the zone, the fan zones, Victoria, you know, Surrey, Vancouver, the North Shore, those have been tremendously successful, P&E as well, because people go and then they fan out and they end up going to eat somewhere. So it's been just a really good success. And I think it just, I don't know, I think FIFA is even beyond the economics of it, which I think we when we do the calculation, we're going to be really, really pleased. It's just been good for our heads and our psychology and just how we're feeling about British Columbia.
21: Yeah, it's been fun. I mean, it looks like it's a really fun time and a good vibe in Vancouver for sure. And it certainly helps that Canada has done so well with some of these mm-hmm. historic wins we've had. So we got another big game for Canada coming up this weekend. It's just a darn shame that Canada is not playing at BC Place. Like, I think that, you know, we should have insisted if we're going to spend $1 billion hosting these games here in Canada, at the very least, we should get home field advantage for our guys, don't you think? Like, come on.
1: Yeah, I think FIFA's been able to bend a few rules. I don't know why they didn't bend that one, to be quite honest
21: yeah.
1: with you. I totally agree.
21: Yeah.
1: But, you know, what we've seen, the Canada games that have been here, I mean, it's just like it's been like driving down a highway and you're speeding, and then a Canada's game is live. It's like warp speed. And the Qatar game was like that. Hats off to everybody that's organized this, and all the police presence and stuff has been amazing. But we're going to see that. So Saturday morning, my son said, can you get me into a place? I want to watch the game with seven of my friends, and I haven't been able to pull that off yet. But I phoned the place, and they said, as soon as Canada won the last game, they were full within 20 minutes on Saturday morning. And now I've got people that, you know, just people phoning saying, hey, your restaurant's going to be open in time for us to have a drink at 9 o'clock in the morning? The answer is yes, but the excitement is there. And I think Saturday is going to be, irrespective of the fact that Canada's not in the stadium in Vancouver, I think it's going to be probably the biggest day ever.
21: Oh, sure. For sure. I mean, there's the excitement's going to be building for Canada in the next knockout game for sure. Ian Tostenson is my guest, BC Restaurant and Food Services Association. Okay, it's good to hear that a lot of restaurants are seeing a pickup in business. Is this just a Metro Vancouver thing? And you mentioned Victoria too. I mean, is it confined to the big cities, or are you hearing reports from across BC? Is there a little World Cup bump everywhere?
1: Yeah, so we're talking to a couple of places that are sort of pub-style restaurant up in the Kootenays, and they said the Canada game was one of the busiest days they've ever had. Same place in Prince George. So these are places that are venues that intentionally went out to the public and say, look, we've got a party going on.
21: I think we lost them there. We're going to try and reconnect with them here. Ian Tostenson, President and CEO, BC Restaurant and Food Services Association. Oh, we got him. You cut out there, Ian. Go ahead.
1: Oh, sorry, Mike. Yeah, no, we're seeing it all across the province. And if people intentionally went out and marketed their business and said, we have a viewing area here and food available and stuff, they won. If you didn't do that, then you missed out. And more people won than people missed out, for sure. That's what we're seeing.
21: Okay, let's talk about Granville Street here now. Granville Street looks like a real party there. The bars all just jam-packed, especially on game day, but throughout the whole World Cup, they seem to be doing really well on Granville Street. Car-free right now, and here's the question. Should it be car-free, pedestrian-only, permanently on Granville Street? Let's have a listen to Vancouver City Councillor Sarah Kirby-Young on this point. Let's listen.
4: People really love cities that have great public spaces and great places to be. Montreal is doing a great job. You see Austin, you see San Diego, for example, that all really have, particularly in summertime, really great pedestrian destinations. I think there's a live conversation with downtown Vancouver about extending it this summer. I think that can inform possibly a longer Granville Street promenade next summer, and also the long-term planning.
21: Okay, so you heard the city councilor there, Sarah Kirby-Young, saying there is a discussion right now about extending car-free, pedestrian-only on Granville Street for the rest of the summer, maybe next summer too. I don't know, maybe it should be all year long. Ian, what do you think?
1: I totally agree with you. I think that we should rethink this based on the success we had and be bold. I think we've proven that it's been a massive success. And it would give us an area that we would have to, you know, work hard to intentionally program events and execute things for people to make it interesting that they want to go down. And, you know, the more people that come down to, you know, the Granville Street closed off area, I mean, they're going to fan out and help other restaurants in the area and bars. I think it's a great idea. The one thing that I noticed in the Qatar game was that there is the liquor licensing guys were really sort of taking a broad view on things, which was really nice. And there's such a police presence. And that's where I think there's going to be a little bit of discussion. If you close off an area like Granville, because I've been down there several times, you know, nothing's going to go wrong because you're going to get arrested within seconds. So how do you maintain that security and comfort from the policing point of view if you do those sort of things in public spaces? But anything's possible, and I think Sarah's right. You know, do it in Kelowna, do it in Prince George, you know, do it in Victoria. I think that we've proven a model here that people want to get out and have these celebrations. Give them a reason to come out, and they'll come.
21: Just in the summertime, though, or would it be all year round? Like, you wouldn't expect the same kind of foot traffic in the middle of winter if it's raining.
1: Probably not. There's Christmas markets. You can invent a whole bunch of things to do. In Cape Town, they do something which I found really fascinating. They call it First Thursdays. And then the first Thursday of every month, every restaurant in Cape Town does something like a special or a certain meal. And they draw thousands of people. So I think those are the sort of things that we as an industry need to start thinking about is creating this excitement. Because we don't want to sort of have a hangover from FIFA, but rather just keep this momentum going. So I think there's a lot of ideas, and I think the city is contemplating this today, is probably as we speak. And I think that we'll get the extension hopefully till September, and give us some time to think through the way to program that space.
21: Okay, it's great to hear that the restaurants are doing well here during the World Cup. Are you seeing any kind of spillover effects into food delivery and takeout as well? Like if there's a big game on, do the restaurants get more takeout deliveries?
1: Yeah, we've talked to several of our partners that are delivering and their experience as well too. I think the difference a little bit is that people have been more bolder to actually go downtown Vancouver. I mean, in the past, I think was the chat was Taylor Swift. They'd said stay home. What they said here now is come on down. And so that's modified that a bit because you're getting thousands of people at the P&E Amphitheater, which is an amazing place. And we were down at the shipyards on North Shore. And just people are coming out to watch it. I mean, these public viewing areas have been just a stunning success. Now, we saw the Iranian game at the shipyards, and that was incredible to see all the people from Iran that were just so proud to be watching their team. There's probably 5,000 people there. It was crazy.
21: Yeah. Is it bigger than you thought? Like there was some pessimism and skepticism leading up to this, that this is not worth the money, that maybe it was going to be a bust. We saw some slow hotel room bookings at the start, but has it worked out better than you thought?
1: I think so. I was laughing with the mayor. I said, you were wrong about the team. I think you said it's like having 10 Super Bowls. I said, I think it's about 15. I mean, this has been on high ever since it started. And what I think the effect that we're seeing is all the different diverse groups. I mean, the Italians and you know, the Persians and all these people, their teams are playing, they come out. So we're able to support this, which is something that we've never seen before.
21: Well, not the Italians, sadly. They didn't make it.
1: Not the Italians. Yeah, you're right. They
21: which is too bad.
1: Stayed at home.
21: That's
1: yeah,
21: too
1: they
21: bad.
1: Didn't make it. That's
21: and,
1: right.
21: And Ken Sim said this was going to be the equivalent of 30 to 40 Super Bowls.
1: But did he? Okay. So, well, yeah. He's getting close to it.
21: Okay. All right, Ian. Thanks a lot for coming on.
1: Thanks, Mike.
21: All right. You bet. Likewise. Thank you. Ian Tostenson there, president of the Restaurant and Food Services Association of BC. What do you think now? Send me an email on this one. Has the World Cup been better than you thought? I mean, we talked a lot about some of the pessimism, skepticism leading up to this thing. Is it worth the money? I mean, this is an expensive party. There's no doubt about it, but has it been worth it? Let me know. Mike at cknw.com is how to reach me. Final break on the show. It's been a super busy news day today. You heard our coverage earlier of that $150 billion Canada-BC partnership agreement announced by Prime Minister Mark Carney, Premier David Eby. Long list of projects here for accelerated funding and approval. LNG projects, North Coast Transmission Line project, $3.5 billion. $3 billion for the Massey Tunnel, $10 billion for the Port of Vancouver Roberts Bank Terminal. And I know that Jill Bennett is going to have great coverage coming up. We take a final break. I'll check in with Jill on the other side. Don't go anywhere.
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1: All right, please send me an email about anything you hear on the show. Mike at cknw.com is how to reach me. Just checking out your emails on the break here. I got a lot of them about the student jobs, the summer job shortage for young people. Youth unemployment across the country is a real problem right now, especially in British Columbia. We've got one of the youth unemployment rates in the whole country, and a lot of young people having trouble finding a summer job. Gail says to me, I hear employers saying that the students often don't show up for shifts or don't want to work weekends. I believe this starts in high school and carries on into the workplace. Okay, thank you for that, Gail. I've heard that as well. Diana says to me, hundreds of restaurants in Vancouver are actively hiring for all roles, including servers, bartenders, cooks, dishwashers. Why not start at the bottom and show how responsible you are and use this experience to enhance your resume? Diana, thank you for your emails and listening every day. Mike at cknw.com is how to reach me. Right now, time for the mic drop.
2: Mic drop. Can't stop the mic
3: drop. We got it. Did you hear that?
2: Wow. I don't believe it.
4: You can say that again.
5: Why do you say that?
6: Don't say something you'll regret later.
1: All right. Today's mic drop is Eric Miller. Eric is a Canada-USA trade expert and consultant in Washington, D.C., one of the best analysts around. We talked about Donald Trump refusing to renew the CUSMA free trade agreement between the Canada, USA, and Mexico. That was not a surprise. We're now moving to annual reviews of the CUSMA deal. The CUSMA free trade deal is still in place. Now, Carney continues to take criticism for not getting a final trade deal with Donald Trump. I played a clip on the show today of Pierre Poilievre, the federal conservative leader, saying if he had been in charge, he would have been tougher with Trump. He would have been able to deliver a trade deal with no tariffs with the United States. I asked Eric Miller about that today. Here's what he had to say.
7: I mean, certainly it is positive that Mr. Poilievre is looking for sources of leverage, but resources are a provincial responsibility. And one of the things that we've seen, I was just in Calgary 10 days ago and was there with Premier Smith. And one of the things that's abundantly clear is that she does not want to turn off the flow of oil to the United States because her economy depends on it. And so working, I mean, that sounds great in theory, but the actual practice, considering it takes 19 years to get a mine from concept into production in Canada, considering the importance that provincial policies have in all of this, I think the instinct, the impulse of trying to get more leverage is a good thing, but it's not actually realistically deliverable in the shorter term. And I think Mark Carney is doing as well as anybody could, because at the same time, he is not trying to look too eager for a deal with President Trump, because if you look too eager, that hurts you politically, but it also hurts your leverage. But he's also trying to not be fully standoffish. And so,
1: right,
7: you know, it's easy for politicians to talk, but the ground reality when you're actually in the seat looks very, very different.
1: All right, Eric Miller on the show today. You can hear that entire interview on the podcast. It's updated every day after every show. Search for the Mike Smith Show podcast, wherever you get your favorites. Check that out. Let me know how it works out for you. The Jill Bennett Show is coming right up. Hi, Jill.
3: Hi, Mike. Well, I know you talked about this on your show as well, the Massey Tunnel and some safety concerns being raised about that. Well, we also know earlier today in that big announcement about the prosperity funding for all of these projects with the Prime Minister and the Premier, $3 billion for the Massey Tunnel project. So what does this mean for the project moving forward? We're going to start the show talking about that.
1: And they're throwing around billions like they're in nickels there this morning. Man, oh man.
3: Yes, although I found it interesting. It says Massey Tunnel project, not Massey Tunnel replacement.
1: Ooh.
3: So I wonder if that was on purpose and what this means for whatever is going to replace the tunnel.
1: Well, especially with these safety concerns that are now being raised. So this is getting complicated.
3: It is. Yeah. So we're going to talk about that and see how listeners and commuters feel about it.
1: Okay, super busy news day. You got the pipeline announcement coming out. The nurses are in a legal strike position.
3: Yeah, that's in just a few minutes from now, so we'll keep tabs on that. But you're right, the pipeline announcement delayed in Alberta, but we are still waiting for that. So lots happening today.
1: Yeah, for sure. Thank you, Jill.
3: Thanks, Mike.
1: All right, that's Jill Bennett. Her show's coming right up on a jam-packed, super busy news day. Keep it locked right here. Don't forget about all the different ways to listen to the show. 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This is Mike Smith. Let's talk again tomorrow.
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1: Meet Cam. Cam? Cam, you there?
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22: From the National Newsroom of the Canadian Press, I'm Rob Westgate. Alberta Premier Danielle Smith has pitched a new bitumen pipeline to the BC coast just hours after Prime Minister Mark Carney announced a deal with BC to make it possible.
23: Smith and Carney stood together in Calgary to announce that Alberta has formally submitted a proposed route to Carney's Major Projects Office. The line would follow closely along a route already traversed by the Trans Mountain Pipeline. The pipeline would run from northeast of Edmonton to the southern BC coast, delivering more than 1 million barrels per day to tankers and then on to Asian markets. Bill Graveland, The Canadian Press, Calgary.
22: Meanwhile, an expert on Asia says the Philippine president's visit to Vancouver shows Canada's four-year-old Indo-Pacific strategy is starting to bear fruit. Prime Minister Mark Carney and Philippine President Ferdinand Marcos Jr. signed agreements during yesterday's visit on energy, natural resources, labor, and tourism. Asia-Pacific Foundation Vice President Vina Najabula says the Philippines is looking to Canada for oil, gas, and nuclear technology. While Carney and his predecessor Justin Trudeau had visited Asian leaders abroad, Najabula thinks that those leaders coming to Canada highlights their country's interest in what we have to offer. Canadians continue to hop on board airplanes even as ticket prices remain well above last year's levels.
0: Travel search platform Kayak says domestic economy airfares stood 11% higher in late June than a year earlier, while international fares were comparable year over year. Air Canada and other major North American airlines have said demand going into peak travel season is proving resilient despite geopolitical instability in parts of the world. Travel expert Barry Choi says as long as demand holds steady, airlines have little incentive to lower their fares despite fuel prices coming back down to earth. Michelle Zedekian, The Canadian Press.
22: Tragedy has struck overseas. Officials in Pakistan say an overcrowded passenger bus went out of control and fell into a ravine, killing at least 40 people and injuring 8 more. They say the vehicle was carrying its own passengers and the passengers from another bus which had broken down. The accident happened in the southwestern corner of the country. Unfortunately, such crashes are common due to poor road conditions, inadequate enforcement of traffic laws, and unsafe driving practices. And finally, Switzerland has defeated Algeria 2-0 at BC Place, meaning the European team will return to the stadium for a third time next week for Vancouver's final act as World Cup host. BC native and Swiss fan Hans Schranz says it was meaningful for him to be able to watch his team play twice in his home province.
1: It's sad that Vancouver is kind of at the close of their portion of the World Cup, but you know what, just the opportunity to have so many games here, and I'm really proud of how Vancouver did everything in hosting.
22: Switzerland will take on the winner between Colombia and Ghana in the round of 16 match at BC Place on Tuesday at 1 p.m. This is the Canadian Press. In sports, Switzerland has advanced to the round of 16 at the World Cup after posting a 2-0 win over Algeria at BC Place. The Swiss will next face the winner of Friday's round of 32 match between Colombia and Ghana. And whoever the Swiss face, they'll be staying in the lucky confines of Vancouver's stadium with a game set for July 7th. Over to the CFL now, where Calgary Stampeders quarterback Vernon Adams Jr. tossed for 6 touchdown passes and then rushed for another one as part of a 58-36 win over the visiting Toronto Argonauts. Adams tied the franchise record for touchdown passes in a single game, which was held by 4 other men, Peter Lisk, Doug Flutie, Jeff Garcia, and current coach and general manager Dave Dickinson. And finally, over to the MLB, where Nathan Eovaldi weathered a 3-run Detroit uprising after taking a no-hitter into the 5th inning as the Texas Rangers beat the Detroit Tigers 10-4. Eovaldi matching a season high with 9 strikeouts in the contest. From the Canadian Press, I'm Rob Westgate.
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17: In assessing popular music in the last half of the 20th century, rock music was a massive cultural phenomenon. Initially driven by baby boomers, rock grew bigger and stronger starting in the middle 1960s, eventually eclipsing all other genres. And central to this conquest was the electric guitar. That sound, with all its power and distortion and infinitely diverse tonalities, can still drive music fans into ecstasy. For many, the electric guitar is a symbol of rebellion and liberation. It was a new vehicle for freedom of expression, and it opened the doors to new types of creativity. And it was because of the electric guitar that rock went global. Its history is a complicated one, involving musicians, inventors, tinkerers, happy accidents, big multinational corporations, and lone wolves. Some names are well known, while others, despite their contributions to the decades-long evolution of the instrument, languish in obscurity, known only to guitar geeks and obsessives. And while there have been many occasions where pundits have declared that rock, and by extension the tools to make this music, dead, the electric guitar has proven to be extremely adaptable and has, so far, been able to take on all comers, especially when placed in the hands of radicals and rule breakers. If a power chord played through a Marshall stack has ever given you the chills, then you're in the right place. This is the history of the electric guitar, part 3.
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The Red Hot Chili Peppers, featuring John Frusciante, conjuring up some ghostly bits using a 1958 Stratocaster. Lore has it that the house where the Chili Peppers recorded Blood Sugar Sex Magik was haunted, hence the spooky-sounding bits from John. Hello again, I'm Alan Cross, and here is a summary of where we are with this series. With parts one and two of these episodes on the history of the electric guitar, we looked at its origins, its evolution through the 30s, 40s, and 50s, and the rise of popular manufacturers like Fender, Gibson, Gretsch, Epiphone, and Rickenbacker. We looked at the introduction of famous models like the Stratocaster, the Les Paul, and the Rickenbacker. But in many ways, that's just the beginning of the story. After the Beatles hit America in February 1964, everyone wanted to be in a guitar band. Demand for new instruments exploded. Meanwhile, those already playing electric guitars in a band found their currency and influence increasing. It was the beginning of the age of the guitar hero. And soon we'd be hearing about Eric Clapton, Pete Townsend, Jimmy Page, Jimi Hendrix, and more. And when Bob Dylan started using an electric guitar in 1965, we entered a whole new phase of evolution. Yes, electric guitar technology had come of age, but they really weren't all that useful without amplifiers. And if we're going to tell the story of the electric guitar in the 1960s, we have to acknowledge the role of two British companies that made amps. The first is Vox, an amplifier company founded in 1957 with a distinctive diamond-shaped grill pattern. The most important model was the 30-watt Vox AC30, first introduced in 1959. Until Vox came along, the majority of electric guitarists were using amps built by Fender and a few other small American manufacturers. This meant, to a certain extent, that everyone had the same sort of guitar tones. The Vox AC30 changed all that because it was built differently. First, it used vacuum tubes. Secondly, its amplification circuitry was different, employing a second treble stage, something called the top boost circuit, and the result was a brighter, jangly sort of sound. Vox's first customers were the guys in Cliff Richard's band, The Shadows. Then came the Beatles, who had a deal that they would use only Vox amps on stage, and the Vox sound became the sound for pretty much all British invasion bands of the mid-1960s and beyond. Here's the most famous single chord played through a Vox AC30. It's John Lennon playing a Gibson J130E, an acoustic guitar with electric amplification, and George Harrison's 12-string Rickenbacker 360-12. Okay, let's hear that chord again. The only way to achieve that sound was with those guitars and Vox amps. The Rolling Stones, the Kinks, the Yardbirds, and dozens of others all played their guitars through Vox product. Later, groups like Queen, Dire Straits, Echo and the Bunnymen, R.E.M., Tom Petty, Blink-182, Oasis, Muse, U2, Foo Fighters, Kurt Cobain, Slash, Arctic Monkeys, Radiohead, and many others would wail through Vox units. You cannot understate the impact Vox had on guitar rock through the decades. Kevin Parker of Tame Impala uses a Vox AC30 through some really strange combinations of effects pedals together with a variety of guitars, including a Fender Strat, a Rickenbacker 335, and a Les Paul model made by Epiphone. It's hard to tell exactly what he's playing through on this track because of all the studio processing, but it's a good bet that when he plays it live, it's his Vox AC30 providing the noise.

The other amplifier manufacturer to boost the fortunes of the electric guitar in the 1960s was Marshall. In the middle 60s, electric guitars became a symbol of rebellion and power. And to achieve maximum effect, it had to be played loud. And I mean really, really loud. But the amplifiers of the day just didn't have the jam. And that was solved by a British drummer and tap dancer named Jim Marshall. Starting with a shop in London that sold just drums in 1960, Jim added more musical instruments to his inventory. Because he was friends with Pete Townsend's father, who had been a professional dance band musician, Pete bought a lot of his guitars from Marshall's store. It was at Pete's insistence, backed up by a few more customers, that Jim started providing the London rock scene with proper amplification. Now, Jim didn't know anything about amps, but he thought he'd give it a try. The first was a 35-watt amp based largely on a Fender design that went on sale in 1962. And it was okay. But then Jim and his partners had an idea. What if we separated the amplifier from the speakers, housed them in two separate units? The result was an enclosure featuring all the electronics called the head and a second enclosure with four 12-inch speakers. The head could pump out up to 100 watts, far more than anything else available. And unlike all the other amps on the market that promised clear, distortion-free sound, Marshall's were designed specifically for distortion. Its circuitry and use of vacuum tubes were unique, resulting in a signature sort of sound. This was the Marshall. And unlike all the other amps on the market that promised clear, distortion-free sound, Marshall's were designed specifically for distortion. Its circuitry and use of vacuum tubes were unique, resulting in a signature sort of sound. This was the Marshall Stack, officially known as the Marshall

is by far the most iconic of all amp setups for guitars who want volume and power and distortion. It's not overstretching it to say that next to the electric guitar itself, Marshall amps and cabinets are the thing that contributed to rock and roll the most. Billy Joe Armstrong of Green Day uses various combinations of Marshall Super Elite heads and cabinets, and that's what we hear on this track.

It's worth mentioning one more amp maker from the 1960s, and that's Hiwatt, another British firm. This one founded by an electronic engineer named Dave Reeves. The best thing that ever happened to him was being laid off in 1966. With the severance money, he moved from repairing electronics to making them. At first, he sold directly to musicians, promising them plenty of volume. He called his amps Hiwatt because, well, they had a lot of watts. And while Marshall pumped out 100 watts, Hiwatts were rated at 200, then 400. Pete Townsend defected from Marshall to Hiwatt for this very reason. Pink Floyd, the Moody Blues, Fleetwood Mac, Genesis, Heart, and Jethro Tull were just some of the bands to follow. The upshot is that between Hiwatt, Marshall, and Vox, we have the modern guitar amp and that lovely, powerful sound. Here's an example from Oasis.

0: Back with more of the history of the electric guitar, with the story of how the mid-60s were both a boon and a bust for musicians. Hang tight.
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0: In the middle 1960s, demand for electric guitars went through the roof, with Fender, Gibson, Rickenbacker, and Gretsch scrambling to make as many guitars as they could. It seemed like every kid wanted to be a guitar hero. There were, however, some problems. The first was with Gibson and the Les Paul Standard. Remember that I mentioned in a previous episode that the model was introduced in 1958, but then discontinued in 1960. The guitars made during this roughly three-year period are considered to be among the finest electric guitars ever made. If you have, say, a 1958 Les Paul Standard Sunburst, you have one of the most coveted axes of all time. They are extremely rare and extremely expensive today. In the middle 60s, there was a resurgence in the interest in the Standard, so Gibson started making them again in 1968. They were okay, but somehow weren't as good as those produced between 1958 and 1960. Then Gibson was sold in 1969, and the new owners implemented a series of changes in the way guitars were constructed and manufactured. These are the Les Pauls that you can buy today. In that interim, though, 1961 through to 1968, Gibson almost missed out on the rock and roll revolution. So let's go to that sale in 1969. The buyer was a beer and cement conglomerate out of Ecuador. And for the next 17 years, Gibson guitars went through a really rough patch with unpopular models and serious quality control problems. A bigger problem was with Fender. Leo Fender, the company's founder, was tired and suffering from ill health. So in 1965, he sold the company to CBS, yes, the broadcasting company, for $13 million. Originally, this was thought to be a good idea because CBS had lots of money. And why wouldn't they invest some of that into their new guitar division? Well, unfortunately, the opposite happened. Cost-cutting measures were put in place. And yes, some new models were introduced, but the company leading Stratocasters and Telecasters just didn't have the same build quality. For example, instead of using four bolts to hold the neck to the body, they used just three. The lacquers used for finishing the guitars changed, making them look shabby. Cheaper woods were used for both the body and the neck. More plastic was used, as well as thinner metal in place of pressed steel. The instruments gained a really bad rep, with serious players shunning Fenders made after 1965. These changes at Gibson and Fender gave birth to the vintage guitar market. Serious musicians wanted their 58 to 60 Les Pauls and Strats and Tellys from before 1965. Let's hear something from Radiohead. Johnny Greenwood is a huge fan of his Telecaster Plus with its maple neck and sunburst finish. Not sure when it was manufactured, but it does sound cool.

While both Gibson and Fender were having their issues in the mid-60s, and while all manufacturers were having trouble meeting demand, the market was flooded with cheap imports from places like Germany, Sweden, Italy, and especially Japan, which at one point was cranking out nearly a million cheap guitars a year, exporting about 80% of them. These were starter instruments that were sold mostly through department stores instead of specialty retailers. They had names like Del Rey, Kent, and Hagstrom. American companies got into the act too. Harmony, National, K, and Airline were just some of them. And none were really up to the same quality as what you could buy from the big manufacturers. But this flood of cheap guitars turned out to be a very, very good thing. These instruments became the bedrock of a million garage bands that formed throughout the rest of the decade and into the 1970s. Yes, some beginners got better and eventually traded up to better instruments when their playing or financial situation improved. Others found these guitars charming and stuck with them. Jack White, for example. One of his absolute favorite guitars remains his Red Airline. The name of the model is the Rezzo Glass. It was built by a company called Valco and was made of fiberglass, a then state-of-the-art material, which allowed for non-traditional body shapes. It had a short neck, too, with only 20 frets. Jack's guitar dates back to 1964. This guitar was only available at Montgomery Ward department stores and sold for the princely sum of $99. In other words, not a great pedigree. But boy, did Jack get a lot of mileage from it. And it's what we hear on every single White Stripes album.

By the way, if you want to get a vintage red Montgomery Ward airline guitar today, expect to pay somewhere around $3,000. Again, this sold for $99 back in 1964. The other big department store brand was Silvertone, which were sold by Sears. These were made by a variety of companies for Sears. Harmony, Kay, Dan Electro, Valco, Tesco, and a few others. Thousands were sold through the Sears catalog. And one of the cost-saving things about the Silvertones is that each guitar case came with a built-in amp. So if you got one under the Christmas tree, you could fire it up right away. And because the neck had only 18 frets, a typical Silvertone guitar was light and easy for a young person to play. But they weren't just for beginners. Jimi Hendrix had one. So did Bob Dylan. And today, vintage Silvertones are highly collectible, especially those from the 1960s. Here's a Beck song featuring a Silvertone built by Harmony Guitars. It's the model 1448, one of the more popular ones.

0: Just because a guitar is cheap or was originally sold at a bargain price doesn't mean you can't get a great tone out of it. In a moment, we'll move through the 1970s and 80s when a whole new generation of guitarists and guitar makers appeared.
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0: For the first three decades of its existence, the best electric guitars were built by American companies. A few British ones snuck in, and then there were all the cheap imports that we just talked about. A lot of those cheapies came from Japan, but by the middle 1970s, the Japanese were making some pretty good stuff. Yamaha, ESP, and Ibanez began creating quality guitars. Gone were the goofy pickups and the warped necks and the poorly finished fretboards. These guitars were fine. Ibanez had its roots in a bookstore that opened in 1908. After factories were bombed out of existence during World War II, the company started from scratch. They also got into the import game in the 1960s, with their guitars having a higher level of quality than most of their competitors. The brand made its North American debut in 1972, and by 1980, they were ready to make a big move and hired Frank Zappa guitarist Steve Vai as an endorser. Ibanez went on a mission to secure the hard rock format. One guy who loves Ibanez is Dexter Holland of The Offspring. He's often seen playing an Ibanez RG570 USA Custom. He has at least two versions with slightly different finishes. If you check out the video for this song, you'll see him playing one with a chrome top.

Another very important part of electric guitar history was the rise of music videos in the 1980s. After MTV started broadcasting on August 1st, 1981, everyone could see what instruments their heroes were playing. Not only that, but guitarists wanted to stand out. And this led to an era of wild and crazy guitar design. One of the best was a company called BC Rich. I mean, wow. These things look more like medieval weapons than guitars, especially their Warlock line of instruments. If Fender's Flying V from 1958 looks strange, BC Rich took things about 20 steps further. If you were in a hair metal band, this is exactly the kind of outrageous guitar you wanted for your MTV video. There was the Warlock, the very pointy Seagull, the Stealth, the Eagle, the Mockingbird, and the Bitch. All of them were made completely of acrylic, which is why they can assume such wild shapes. If you remember the movie Spinal Tap, Derek Smalls, the character played by Harris Shearer, plays a BC Rich. So did Spinal Tap guitarist David St. Hubbins. Other BC Rich players include Prince, Eric Clapton, Slash, Geezer and Tony from Black Sabbath, any number of Kiss guitarists, including Paul Stanley. James Hetfield of Metallica has used one. And I'm pretty sure we hear Dave Navarro playing an Ibanez Custom on this song.

0: There are so many more guitar brands that we can talk about. Charvel, PRS, ESP, Ernie Ball, Guild, and so on. And each manufacturer has many different models. Heck, we barely scratched the surface of all the different models by Fender over the years. All of them have their fans. All of them have their detractors. It all comes down to personal preference and the kinds of tones you want to get out of them. Now, where are we today? Well, for a while, it looked like the era of the electric guitar had ended. In the first decade and a half of the 21st century, electric guitar sales slid as young people gravitated more towards making music electronically, using devices that didn't take years of practice to master. The market was being held up by older white guys who had the wherewithal to indulge in their guitar hobbies and obsessions. So in other words, the customer base was aging and shrinking. Sales of electric guitars dropped by a third in the United States. Part of the issue might have been a lack of any new young guitar heroes who will inspire other young people to head to the music store. But there is good news, however. Sales of guitars are up in Asia. And in an interesting pandemic twist, many people took up the guitar while they were stuck at home. And finally, I've seen stats saying that an increasing number of young women are taking up the instrument. Look, trends come and go in popular music. The electric guitar was the thing in the 1960s and 70s before synthesizers and other electronics came to the fore in the 1980s. But then along came grunge and the alternative revolution in the 1990s. What did you have? Lots of guitars. Then the 21st century began with the indie revival with dozens and dozens of guitar-based bands, many choosing to use cheap instruments as part of their anti-establishment image. They wouldn't be caught dead playing, let's say, a vintage Les Paul. Think White Stripes, and Yeah Yeah Yeahs, and The Strokes, and The Black Keys. And while you can find all sorts of synthesized sounds, there's nothing like the immediacy, the power, and the human touch of the electric guitar. As long as there's electricity, there will be an electric guitar. Back in a moment.
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2: 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You're my mock turkey. I'm your raw vegan. Will you marry me?
3: Creativity is subjective. The truth isn't.
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0: I hope you enjoyed this historical overview of the electric guitar. This is a huge subject, something that could take many, many, many more programs. And there are so many rat holes we could go down. Amplifiers, foot pedals and outboard effects, signature guitars, the individual contributions by people like Eric Clapton, Jimmy Page, and Jeff Beck, and Pete Townsend, and Eddie Van Halen, and dozens of others. 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Talk to you next time. I'm Alan Cross.
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4: From the National Newsroom of the Canadian Press, I'm Rob Westgate. The new West Coast oil pipeline Alberta has been promoting will have a familiar route and a familiar operator. The provincial government has submitted its application to the Federal Major Projects Office for the million-barrel-a-day pipeline. And instead of a northern route, as Premier Danielle Smith had earlier said she preferred, the pipeline is largely going to follow the path of the existing Trans Mountain pipeline to southern BC. The Crown Corporation that runs Trans Mountain is set to take the lead on building the new one as well. Trans Mountain CEO Mark Mackey admits the private sector has had a rough history of trying to build new pipelines in this country.
5: This is really why your public-private partnership really works, is it'll help clear, I think, people's uncertainties about what's it like to build in Canada now.
4: The submission package says the estimated price tag could run north of $43 billion. Meanwhile, Premier Smith says the new pipeline will pay dividends to anyone who gets on board.
6: The profits from this pipeline will generate billions in revenues over the coming decades for the provincial and federal governments and will enrich Indigenous communities that choose to partner with us. And speaking of oil royalties, Alberta's government is also finalizing another agreement with the federal government and the Oil Sands Alliance to significantly expand oil sands production.
4: Prime Minister Carney says consultations will begin immediately with First Nations communities. The Calgary Stampede kicks off this morning with its annual parade through downtown. The event, which runs until July 12th, attracts over 1 million people a year. The attendance last year was 1.4 million, but Joel Cowley, the Stampede CEO, says it's hard to consider how many when you consider things like the weather.
7: Well, unfortunately, we can't control that. And I often get asked, what's your attendance goal? I don't have an attendance goal. I never set an attendance goal because there are elements, particularly the weather, that are outside of our control. The broader economy is outside of our control. How will consumers react?
4: Cowley says the economic impact of the Stampede is roughly $389 million a year. The Greater Toronto Area continued to see higher home sales last month compared with a year ago, even as new listings slowed.
8: Home sales activity was up 9.4% year-over-year in June, while new listings were down. The region's real estate board says the average selling price fell 3.9% to $1.06 million. The board says there was a marked improvement for activity in the second quarter after a slow start to the year, and it expects both accelerating sales and more competition between buyers in the second half, which could push prices higher. Michelle Zedekian, The Canadian Press, Toronto.
4: And finally, some good news for eligible Canadians who will find a bit more cash in their bank accounts starting today as quarterly payments begin for the federal Liberals' boosted affordability benefit known as the Canada Groceries and Essentials Benefit. This is the Canadian Press. In sports, Switzerland has advanced to the round of 16 at the World Cup after posting a 2-0 win over Algeria at BC Place. The Swiss will next face the winner of Friday's round of 32 match between Colombia and Ghana. And whoever the Swiss face, they'll be staying in the lucky confines of Vancouver's stadium with a game set for July 7th. Over to the CFL now, where Calgary Stampeders quarterback Vernon Adams Jr. tossed for 6 touchdown passes and then rushed for another one as part of a 58-36 win over the visiting Toronto Argonauts. Adams tied the franchise record for touchdown passes in a single game, which was held by 4 other men, Peter Lisk, Doug Flutie, Jeff Garcia, and current coach and general manager Dave Dickinson. And finally, over to the MLB, where Nathan Eovaldi weathered a 3-run Detroit uprising after taking a no-hitter into the 5th inning as the Texas Rangers beat the Detroit Tigers 10-4. Eovaldi matching a season high with 9 strikeouts in the contest. From the Canadian Press, I'm Rob Westgate. This is-

0: Well, we welcome to the show. When we talk about issues that we have with the judiciary in this country, I think we do so for good reason. I didn't wake up one day and just decide I'm going to put judges on my metaphorical hit list. You know, I got a whiteboard. I say I'm going after these guys. No, it happened after months and months and months of watching what I thought was very hot takes from the bench. Offering get out of jail free cards for some pretty heinous crimes because of cultural reasons. That's one of the reasons. And we follow those and we talk about those a lot because we don't want to normalize that. That being said, because we do that as much as we do, I think it's incumbent upon us to celebrate sanity from the bench. Yes, sanity from the bench. It's possible. There are some people making some good decisions from the bench. And there was an Ontario judge who was blasting Canada Border Services Agency, saying that let me take you back to the LCBO where we've seen the videos, right? We've seen the videos of liquor stores all over the country, but in Ontario, in the LCBO stores. There are people who just made a cottage industry out of going in and stealing stuff. Just going in and stealing stuff. A lot of these people have done it more than once. And a lot of times they steal the stuff and then they go resell the stuff. And one of those people was Manjeet Singh. Manjeet Singh was a repeat LCBO thief. My God. If I was known, this must make Manjeet's mom proud.
1: You think so?
0: Repeat LCBO thief with a criminal record dating back to 2021. Spent a few months in jail in 2024 and 2025 on robbery and theft charges. And he has a removal order.
1: Since 2022?
0: Since 2022.
1: Come on.
0: Like, all the work's been done. All the work has been done. All Canada Border Services Agency has to do is pick him up. But this judge has been watching and knew this guy had an order against him for the past 4 years and decided that because of that inaction, even though both sides had agreed to a 90-day sentence, he decided to impose a 12-month sentence, saying Singh ran an organized and systematic campaign targeting LCBO stores across Ontario. The judge noted massive losses, which, by the way, Ontario taxpayers are on the foot for. That was $4 billion last year, in case you need to know. $4 billion just in losses. Because of people like Mr. Singh. And because of that, you're like, I have no belief, no trust that CBSA is going to pick Manjeet Singh up and send him back where he came from. So just to hedge here, just to be careful so he doesn't get out and start stealing booze again, I'm going to send him to jail for four times as long as what everybody wanted.
1: It makes you wonder if the judges are doing this because they don't trust other segments of the government to do their job.
0: Yeah.
1: When does it start? Are we seeing a fraying at the edges?
0: Yeah, but like,
1: has it already been going on for a while?
0: Look, and I'm just so glad that he wasn't like a lot of these other judges who said, well, I can't put him in jail. You want 90 days? I can't.
1: Yeah.
0: I can't put him in for more than 30 because he's got this order against him and he wants to bring his mother over. And so we don't want to ruin his chance of bringing his mother over. So, no, I'm not going to send him to jail. I'm glad that didn't happen. I'm glad. And sometimes you got to incentivize. You want to incentivize good behavior. So he's going to stick around in jail for a year, and maybe this will become the thing where people who are supposed to leave and don't leave, maybe they'll end up in Canadian jails, and ultimately the pressure will then be put on CBSA to do what they've got to do. Okay, so here's something interesting. I didn't know that in 2026 we'd still be doing this, and it's kind of tired of it, but. We're in a new era in basketball, especially with the Los Angeles Lakers. And, you know, we're not a show, but we're not going to talk about box scores and line, you know, whose line was better. But because LeBron has decided that he's leaving the Lakers, he's not front and center on the promotion for next season. And if you look at the promotional material for next season, it's three white guys. It's three white guys who are now the face of the Lakers. For now, that stuff changes over the course of the season. But for now, the three faces that you see are three white guys. Stephen A. Smith, who, God, I honestly thought was gunning for a run in for the Democratic National, for the Democratic Convention, or a nomination to be president, has the hottest and most, just the saddest, kind of pathetic takes on this. Let's listen.
2: I just got to say it, y'all. Where the hell the Los Angeles Lakers think they going with a bunch of white dudes? Somebody had to say it, so I'm saying it. Your three top players are white dudes? Really? This ain't golf. This ain't baseball. Hell, it ain't even soccer. And we got a whole bunch of brothers on Team USA. What y'all think this is? It's basketball. This is basketball. In NBA history, when have you seen your three most prominent players on a basketball team all be white? And that takes you to the promised land. Somebody got to say it, so I'm saying it.
0: No, you didn't have to say it, man. I mean, it could be a funny joke, but you're actually serious in this moment. Like, what do you want me to say, man? Reverse it. If I'd been sitting here and it'd be three black guys and I'd said the exact same thing, I can promise you, I wouldn't be in this seat tomorrow. But you can think that if you want, but the game has come a long way since James Naismith cut the bottom off of a peach basket, and then it's grown quite a bit since the days in Rucker Park and in the Bay Area and in Chicago. Like, it's not that game anymore. It's an international game. You do know that, right? You do know that people play the game in Spain and in China and in Venezuela and all over the world, in Canada as well. You know that, right? So I don't know I don't know what you think. You think it's lesser basketball? You don't think they've got talented players elsewhere? Like, and also, it's a business, Stephen. This will work. This will work as long as it works. If it works for them, they're going to keep doing it. Not because of race, but because of wins and losses. And if they start losing, they might change stuff up. Kind of how it goes, man. But you didn't have to say it. I think you just want to be the first to say it. And being first doesn't make you right. Meanwhile, Emmanuel Acho, who's a former athlete, who's, I believe he's on CBS. Is it CBS this morning?
1: Anyway. I can't remember. It all mixes together. So, it's one of them.
0: So he sounds off on Stephen Smith.
3: Stephen A., nobody had to say that dumb stuff. Mm-hmm. Nobody had to say that. Because here's what we cannot do. And by we, I mean people that look like you and me. We cannot make an issue when individuals want to say, we ain't seen black quarterbacks win a Super Bowl years ago. Stephen, there's a difference between causation, correlation, and coincidence. Now, if you wanted to, and I know you can because you are one of the more astute basketball analysts in the history of the sport, if you wanted to say, I don't think that Walker Kessler, Austin Reeves, Luka Doncic have the athleticism to be able to slow down opposing offenses and lead the Lakers to a championship, beyond the shadow of a doubt, you can say that. But if you want to bring up something that might be coincidental and act like what is coincidental is causation or correlation based upon race, now you just as wrong as the individuals 20 and 25 years ago who said black quarterbacks aren't smart enough to lead a team to a Super Bowl.
0: Yeah, man. Look, all of that is right. All of that is right. You should be celebrating the fact that we are at a point where there are players all over the world from all stripes. I mean, were you upset when Yao Ming came in and took a job from a hardworking black center? I hope not. And if what you're actually calling for is DEI in basketball, you're not going to like the results. If you're asking, three white guys on a team and you're saying too many white guys. It's a hot take. Like I said, you may have been first to say it, but you weren't right. We're going to take a break. When we come back, we're talking economics. Look, FIFA is no Taylor Swift, apparently, according to the new data. But I'm going to take the opposing view that it's been good for a city like Toronto and Vancouver. Back next.
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0: Well, we are still in the middle of the World Cup. The tournament continues, but for Toronto, the swan song is tonight. Tonight's the final game that's going to be played at Toronto Stadium. It will revert back to BMO Field, and Vancouver still has, I believe, a couple more, with Canada capping it off on Sunday, right? Canada versus, who are we playing?
23: Morocco.
0: Morocco. Yeah, so a big one. And then everything moves to be centralized in the United States. But there are a lot of projections as to what this was going to mean for Toronto and for Vancouver. According to the Toronto Star, FIFA is no Taylor Swift. New data shows why the World Cup isn't delivering a massive economic boom for Toronto. To talk about this and a number of other stories, we're joined by a good friend of the show, Dr. Eric Kam, economics professor at Toronto Metropolitan University. Doc, welcome to the show.
24: Hey, Benedict, how are you?
0: Well, I'm good. Listen, I'm going to take the counterpoint, and there's data, of course, so I'm not going to dismiss the data, but anecdotally, I mean, I have been watching I've been watching wherever I go in the city. If there's an opportunity for a restaurant or a bar or a pub or a club to take advantage of this interest in the World Cup, they're going to do it. If turn on a TV and people will come in, and everywhere is doing it, everywhere, and I have to believe that is causing some sort of uptick for the hospitality space. This is probably not the boom that they were expecting, but I'm convinced that people from Toronto are spending more money and being more social than they otherwise would be.
24: Right. So on a micro level, you're right. The best that we can hope for is that bars and restaurants and hotels have an over demand and their business increases, right? The problem is on a macro level, hosting the World Cup doesn't automatically create new money, Ben. Yeah. It mostly changes.

0: Another theory we fall back on, called the substitution effect, that says a family that spends money downtown before a World Cup match, well, they may have already spent that money, and so they're not going to do it during the World Cup.
1: Right.
0: So what does this mean? It means that, again, on a micro level, we hope to see lots of bars and restaurants busy and making a lot of money. But on a macro level, it's not going to be the financial windfall. Also, we all know that, frankly, FIFA is as corrupt as hell. And so the economic leakage that happens, right? A lot of these millions of dollars flow outside of Toronto to FIFA, international hotel chains, licensed merchandise. So it's never going to be as big as you think.
1: Right.
0: But that doesn't mean it's not important to the small people, smaller restaurants, bars, chains that attract extra people while it's here.
1: Yeah, and so long as Canada is in it, you're going to have, the bandwagon is going to be as full as it can possibly be, right? Canadians want to be there through this whole thing. They want to be able to say they saw every goal as part of a group. And so if this run continues beyond Sunday, then that could mean additional excitement and additional revenue for these restaurants that have been facing headwinds since pre-COVID.
0: Well, that's right. And people should take advantage of this. If some people are staying away, we probably aren't going to be able to influence them to get out and get to a place. But if you are here visiting, first of all, welcome. Second of all, take advantage of our amazing restaurants and some of the multiculturalness we have of this city, which a lot of cities don't have. I mean, we really hope to just pack these places full. And so it's like a playoff game in hockey. You know, every night that there's a playoff game, steakhouses are full. So we hope to get this exact same effect in the World Cup.
1: Yeah.
0: And frankly, to be blunt, I don't really care about the leakages. I get that they're significant, but they're going to happen. So I'm far more interested in seeing our bars, restaurants, and hotels full on game day and even on non-game day to watch on big screens.
1: You mentioned steakhouse, and that dovetails very nicely into our next conversation. Look, I went out, I wanted to make steak for the boys tonight, and there was a particular type of steak that came from a very high-end shop that I used to go to. It was a flank steak, but it was marinated in teriyaki sauce and peppercorns. And I was like, you know what? I bet I can do that myself for cheaper. So I went and Loblaws, I got a flank steak, and I bought a bottle of teriyaki and I stuck it in a bag. It wasn't that much cheaper. And I think because from the time I bought the steak the last time to the time I bought it myself, food inflation has taken my steak and made it so much more expensive. The price of beef keeps going up, but for some reason, people keep biting the bullet and biting into their steak.
0: That's right. So steak prices are a textbook example of what we call cost push inflation. Most people are used to demand pull inflation, right? Where people want it, price goes up. But this isn't happening in the steak industry and in the meat industry because consumers didn't wake up and suddenly decide to buy more steak. It's happening, Ben, because it's much more expensive to produce it. And we know, and by the way, I'm no expert in ranching, but we know that people that create meat products have dealt with years of drought, higher feed costs, transportation expenses, increased labor costs. And so this creates a cycle of rising costs. And on top of that, we know the supply problem is simple. It's reproduction, right? Cattle production works on a very long cycle. You don't just increase supply overnight for reasons that I'm not going to get into on the radio. But on top of that, to your point, demand for beef has not fallen, right? Usually we expect higher prices to discourage buyers, but steak has really surprisingly been resistant, and especially now during barbecue season. So steak is a really good example of why people still feel that inflation is a problem. They can read the inflation rate is coming down.
1: Yeah.
0: But number one, because inflation is slowing, doesn't always mean prices are falling.
1: Yeah.
0: It can mean that they're just rising more slowly. And that distinction means nothing to you when you're standing at the checkout line and you look at the bill.
1: See, but I think one of the reasons people are still buying their steak is because they know how expensive it is in a store, at a restaurant, and they can convince themselves they're getting a deal because they know I could grill this as well as I could at a 5-star steakhouse. So I'm going to buy it. Sure, it's costing me, you know, $50 a kilo, but I'm going to buy this steak and I'm going to cook it myself at home. And had I gone out to a restaurant, it would have been triple the price. So in that way, I'm getting a deal.

0: You know what? You're getting a deal. Like, let's be completely honest here. If you make your steak at home, you're not ordering other things. You're not having an adult beverage before your meal. Yep. And I don't.
1: The way I do it, I am.
0: Yeah, of course you are. Me too. But number two, you also aren't paying a tip.
1: Yeah.
0: And so now you're saving 15 or 20% when your bill comes due. So you are right. It is still cheaper. It's always cheaper to eat at home than it is to eat out. But when it comes to something like beef, it's just not as much cheaper as it was in years past.
2: Yeah, but see, when I go, the sticker shock that I get, for example, and I think it's a psychological thing, and I'm making this up on the fly. You can tell me if there's holes in my theory here. But when I go into the frozen section and I want to buy burger patties, right? I get sticker shock from that because I'm not seeing that as comparing it to a great burger that I could. I can make a good smash burger. I can't make a great smash burger. But I look at those and I see like, $28 for six patties. Like, a good burger is $15 in this city. But that is still to me, like, I look at that, I have a problem. But a steak, a proper steak that I can make myself, I can convince myself that I'm getting a deal because I'm making it home.
0: Right. And number one, at least you acknowledge that you're convincing yourself. That's half the problem. And number two, I would also say this is a chance to really put into play what you and I have been talking about for years, which is now when inflation is creeping up again and debt loads are creeping up again, be discriminating. Yeah. You don't have to go to the most expensive place to buy your steak or your hamburger.
2: And it Correct.
0: That you're getting a poor quality of meat, Ben, to go to, I won't mention the name, but there's a great big store that you pay a membership fee that I can tell you 20 burgers are $20.
2: Oh, no. I got to renew my membership. But as always, I appreciate the conversation, and I especially like it that we got to talk so much about beef.
0: Yeah, stay healthy, Ben, and thanks, because now I'm starving.
2: All right, when I come back, joined by comedian Ian Sirota. We've got lots to talk about in this crazy world we're living in, including, would you take this vehicle to graduation?
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1: Well, it's that time of the show. It's that time of the week when I have just fun, meandering, wandering conversations with the creative brain of a stand-up comic. Enter Ian Sirota. We couldn't get a stand-up. I'm kidding.
2: Ian, great to see you. How? Right away.
1: Great to see you. And, but you're wearing the Expos hat.
2: Going old school, baby.
1: Yeah. It's I find that all those logos, they always experience a resurgence when the team disappears, when the team goes away.
2: Yeah.
1: Yeah.
2: I mean, I'm old. I own 3 pairs of Skecher slip-ons, so I'm probably pocket dialing someone right now.
1: Tell me about the shows that you're doing this summer.
2: Oh, I am going to be tonight. I'm going to be at Second City.
1: Ooh.
2: Oh, that's pretty fun. And then tomorrow, Friday and Saturday, I'm going to be at Yuck Yucks Burlington headlining July 10 and 11, Oshawa Yuck Yucks. And if you're in the Ottawa area, I will be at the Absolute Comedy Club Tuesday through Saturday, July 21st to July 26th.
1: Where's Absolute in Toronto?
2: It's in Ottawa.
1: Oh, it's in Ottawa. Got it.
2: Yeah.
1: All right. Let's talk about this first story that I saw. And this is there's a high school junior in Kansas who saw the Oscar Mayer Wienermobile in the distance.
2: Yeah.
1: And so he went to find the driver of said mobile and asked if he could get a ride to prom. And that's exactly what he got. But the best part is he goes to a school called Seaman High School. So the junior from Seaman High School got dropped off at grad in the Wienermobile. And I think this gives us hope that this generation that seems to be devoid of humor does have a sense of humor.
2: Well, first of all, I can understand being embarrassed by the name of the high school because I went to pre-ejaculate junior high. You know, I love America. They fought a world war so people could have the right and freedom to pull up to the prom in a Wienermobile. So,
1: yeah,
2: you know, it's a great place.
1: But listen, I love that. I love the idea that these kids know how to have a sense of humor because, you know, I'm the old guy screaming at clouds on this show.
2: Yeah.
1: And I'm very happy to play that role. But it's nice to see that left to their own devices, they can still find humor that we would all find appealing.
2: Yeah, good for those kids. But I was wondering, is it driving a Wienermobile a lot like eating a hot dog? You're still burping up fumes a few days later?
1: If you do it right, those hot dogs go down and they stay down. Nice. Like my favorite hot dog in the world is a toasté with just ketchup.
2: I'm all dressed from DeCary hot dog. Yeah,
1: DeCary is great.
2: Steamies.
1: I like a steamy too. I took my daughter to the Montreal Pool Room so that she could experience all of it. And I need to find out which one she liked the best. And so we got her the poutine and we got her the steamies and some toastés. And she liked the toastés the best, like her dad. My sons both liked the steamies. And I think there's a role for both of them to play.
2: Yeah, you're either a coleslaw person or you're
1: I'm not. I'm a simple, just ketchup. Just ketchup.
2: Ketchup?
1: Just, yes.
2: People throw you out of Montreal for eating ketchup and a hot dog.
1: Not throw me out of Montreal, please. Here's the thing. Okay, listen. And I've said this to many people, but I got to ask your opinion on this. Why? I asked a dyed-in-the-wool separatist about this. Why are Quebecers so precious about poutine? And here's what I mean. I'll give you an example. I could go up to an Italian in Italy and tell that Italian person that the best pizza I ever had was in New York City. And he would say, oh, wow, that's great. Must be really good pizza. You tell a French Canadian that the best poutine you ever had was not in Quebec, they'll drop kick you through a window. It's like you lit the Quebec flag on fire. When in fact, it's beef gravy, French fries, and little squeaky cheese that you can get as an impulse buy at the gas station.
2: But here in Toronto, they were probably not fresh cut fries.
1: But
2: they were probably not blanched. They were probably not fried twice.
1: But they can
2: There's
1: be.
2: A process.
1: Well, yeah, sure. But it's a process that many chefs know. And a lot of these chefs started in Montreal. Like, one of the reasons I think you can get great food everywhere, and you travel a lot. So when you go to Ottawa, you've probably noticed the food's better there now.
2: Yes.
1: Yeah. And I think the reason is because a lot of these chefs, they took off. They, you know, they, I want to, I'm mom, dad, I'm leaving Ottawa. I want to be a chef. And then he eventually works in New York, and maybe he goes to Southern California. Maybe he works in Mexico at a resort. And while he's in Mexico, he goes to authentic Mexican places and learns how to make tacos. And then he says, you know what? I want to open a taco stand back in Ottawa where it doesn't cost an arm and a leg to open a restaurant. And bingo bongo, you have a great restaurant. Not very hard for a chef from Toronto to move to Montreal and learn how to blanch French fries.
2: I guess, but we're snobs in Montreal. But what can I say?
1: But of all the things to be snobby about, like it's a food that's been embraced around the world, but it doesn't require a high level of skill.
2: But a true Montrealer doesn't even care about poutine. It's the fries themselves.
1: Oh, I know. For the longest time, I didn't eat the poutine. I just had the gravy. But I'll tell you what I don't think is a real poutine. When you go to La Belle Province and you have the Italian poutine.
2: Yeah.
1: Which is just, it's just French fries, meat sauce, and squeaky cheese. Like, that's nuts. Where's your favorite, like, where's the best food when in all your travels? What city?
2: Well, I'd have to say New York City. But it's a toss-up. There's some stuff in Montreal I still miss to this day.
1: Like what?
2: Well, obviously, like, smoked meat.
1: Yeah, you know, it's,
2: Greek food. I know we have, like, the Danforth here, but I don't know. The Greek food in Montreal, it just hits right.
1: Milos. I just went there the last time I was at the original Milos. Have you been?
2: It's been a long time.
1: So it looks like a taverna, right? Just a regular taverna. But they've been so successful at building that brand internationally that if you go to New York, you go to London, you go to Miami, you go to Vegas, they've got them everywhere there. But they don't look like the original Milos. The original Milos just looks like a restaurant.
2: Right.
1: These things look like they were designed by Cirque du Soleil. So it's a little over the top. That is, I like Greek food, but I'm good Italian. I like my Italian food more than anything else.
2: Nice.
1: Yeah. Yeah. All right. So let's move on to there's a British running club is going to try to set a world record. And again, Intrepid, just because something can be set as a record, I don't think should be a record.
3: I think there should be records for everything. Come on.
1: Anyway, so it's a world
3: record. I'm pro record.
1: Yeah, I'm okay. Okay, so this world record is going to be by attempting to strap 10 members of a British running club together inside a giant caterpillar costume to run, and here's the dumbest way this could be written, a full half marathon.
2: Yeah, you lost me at running and marathon.
1: Well, like full half. So
2: can we go back to the hot dog story? That's more my speed.
1: So a full half marathon, is that the same as just a half marathon or a half full marathon? Like, that's too many words.
2: I think you should go home if you do a half a marathon. You're not impressing me.
1: Well, have you run a half marathon?
2: No, but I...
3: What about a full half marathon?
2: But nobody would be impressed.
3: Yeah. I would be so impressed.
2: Half marathon.
3: I ran
1: a full marathon, and I've run two half marathons, and I've run a bunch of tough mutters. And I never did any of them to impress anybody. But these people seem to want to, like, I don't know, showboat and show off.
2: Is this like a healthy version of a pub crawl for British people?
1: It is. I think it is. I do think it is. But it's a very look at me thing.
2: Like, yeah.
1: And part of me thinks that somebody is going to be live streaming it. And I think there's going to be a lot of TikToks about it. Are you on TikTok?
2: I am not on TikTok. I should be, but I'm not.
1: No, Ian, you should not.
3: You know what, though? When you look at Ian Sirota here, you think he's got to be on TikTok. You have to look for someone on TikTok.
1: I saw a video of yours once where you're like, you made a list of all the things that you lied to your daughter about.
2: Yeah, it's true.
1: How many years ago was that?
2: Very long time ago, but I'm still doing the joke.
1: Can I ask how old your daughter is now?
2: My daughter's 17, but I have a 33-year-old, I have a 17-year-old, and I have an 11-year-old. I've had sex three times in my life.
1: My favorite one, like, McDonald's is closed on Wednesdays. That's absolutely true. I mean, the amount of lies we tell our kids.
3: Does she call you on your lies? Does she believe any of them still?
2: No, they're pretty naive, my children.
3: That's a proud dad.
1: Kids are stupid. I mean, they just are. Kids are stupid until you teach them things. So teach them that McDonald's is closed on Wednesdays. But there was one time, I think my sons were maybe three or four, and I'd asked them to do something. They said they were going to do something, and they didn't know. They had to be older. I think they were probably close to seven or eight, because they were old enough to know the consequences of not doing the thing. I can't remember what it was, but it was foolish, right? But they promised they were going to do it. And then I just decided in that moment, I was just going to explode on them. explode on them, and they were going to see the eruption of Mount Ben. And then I when I stormed out of the room, I was like, "Huh? Well, I betcha my parents did that to me all the time. Like, there's no way they were mad.
2: They faked it.
1: They must have faked it the way I just faked it. Like, that. There's no way they were mad at me all the time for all the things, because some of it was kind of stupid.
3: It was your moment of enlightenment.
1: And I checked with my mom. I was like, oh, yeah, we lied about that stuff all
2: Lucky
1: the time.
2: Lucky him, his parents were around.
3: Yeah, genius. Yeah. They didn't just leave him. I think, though, is there any outfit that's okay to wear for a marathon? Appropriate?
1: I think, no, but some people like to dress up. It's fine.
2: If you're dressed like a caterpillar, that's like, what, 3 days to finish a half marathon?
3: I think so.
2: Have you seen that caterpillar move?
1: They picked the wrong spirit animal. All right, don't go anywhere. When we come back, more with Ian Sirota right here on The Ben Mulrooney Show.
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1: Welcome back to the Ben Mulrooney Show. And from what I understand, dating in California, dating in New York City, very, very difficult, right? Very difficult. And apparently, like, for example, in a city like New York, I think they say there's like one woman or there's five women for every eligible bachelor man, right? And so people are going to great lengths to get an edge in this world. I'm continuing my conversation with one of the funniest men in Canada, Ian Sirota. Ian, welcome back to the show.
2: Oh, thank you.
1: Thanks for sticking around. A lot of people show up and then they get a little time with Intrepid over here and they cut their time short.
2: Oh, he's intimidating.
1: Yeah, he is. He can be. Well, he takes.
3: I'm a big cuddly bear, man.
1: Oh, no.
2: That's the intimidating part.
3: That takes on different meaning last week.
1: That plays as a threat. Yeah, plays as a threat.
3: That actually means something else during Pride.
2: We lost some viewers.
1: It ended. Pride's always
2: over. I think it should be 6 months. Personally,
1: I'm sure there's work afoot.
3: They should do it in the winter and make it.
2: I like that.
3: That would be tougher. You know, I mean, you want to do, a pride parade with all the craziness and stuff. That's fun, but it's more interesting if there's wind chill.
2: Hating everywhere.
1: Yeah. I mean, the rainbow would really pop in the snow.
3: I think so. Yeah. It stands out.
1: Anyway. Okay. So this woman, there's a woman in California, Ian, and she went viral because she spent $7,000 on these massive roadside billboards. She didn't do the apps. She didn't do any of that stuff. And she officially took it down because she announced that she found love, although she found it on a standard dating app. And so over the course of the time she had these things up, she received about 4,000 applications.
2: Wow.
1: And 3,221 were deemed genuine. She said many of the responses came from men outside her area or from people who did not meet the basic qualities she was seeking in a partner. She contacted 20 local men and went on first dates with five of them. It seems like a lot of work, and you don't know what you're looking for, and you may have a plan, you may have a checklist, but stranger things have happened than love coming and punching you in the face with a surprise.
2: Well, I think if you're looking for love by putting up a billboard, you forfeit finding people with basic qualities.
1: Yeah, I think that's. I mean, to a certain extent, I agree. I think it's. I get it. People are trying. They're desperate, right? They want to find love, and the internet's telling them how easy it is, and they haven't done it yet. So is there something wrong with you? Okay, then I'm going to do the one thing. I'm going to zig when everybody else zags. But like, I guarantee you, like people who've been married for 50 years, if you ask them what they were looking for 50 years earlier, the list would not have matched the person that they found as a soulmate.
2: I miss the old days of finding love where you went to a bar and you got loaded, then you met someone else that was even more loaded. Then the next morning, you both had regrets, but neither of you said anything. And the next thing you know, you got a mortgage, three kids, and a honey-to-do list.
1: It's an origin story.
3: That sounds like your life story, man. You just told us everything about yourself.
1: It's an origin story. But of course, like I'm not suggesting everybody has to get married that way. Did you hear, though, what Bumble is doing? Bumble says that the app Bumble, they said the future of dating online is AI avatars. So what that means is your profile isn't just going to be a profile anymore. There's going to be a digital version of you living inside the world of Bumble.
2: Oh my God.
1: And it's going to go on dates with people that match with your avatar. So an avatar is going to date an avatar. And if the date goes well, you will both be alerted.
2: So you're not even really going on it.
1: No. They'll say, hey, we just road tested your quote unquote relationship virtually and things went very well.
2: But what about my sex robot? I still get to have sex with that?
3: Yes, you do.
1: Yeah.
3: So of course you do.
2: So you're going to need two robots, one sex robot and one robot to clean the sex robot.
1: So what?
3: That's called a pressure hose.
1: Listen, that's to each their own. Some people like to keep it clean. Other people like to make a mess. But so the sex robot and Bumble, so long as they're not on the same operating system, you'll be okay, I think. But this is like, I think there's a certain amount of serendipity that goes away when you're working with algorithms and you're working with checklists and spreadsheets. And it's a recipe for not getting, like, if you don't have a recipe, if you don't have a checklist, you're going to get what you need.
2: Right.
1: As opposed to, and if you're trying to find what you want, then you're going to be disappointed.
2: Well, who in this room found what they want?
1: Yeah.
2: Anyone here?
3: Yeah, well, of course they did. Yes. Yes, yes, yes.
1: Hey, do you want to hear a story about of nightmares coming to life?
2: Yes, I do.
1: Scientists discovered a brand new spider species. Already, I'm out.
2: Yeah.
1: And I knew that this was Australia because that's where all the things that can kill me live. And this new spider species constructs spring-powered silk tension traps designed to physically launch aggressive ants into deadly traps. This is yet another reason not to go to Australia.
2: Yeah, I can't wait for my kids to scream, "Dad, can you kill this spider? He's got a fort, a snare, and a catapult."
1: Yeah.
3: I just think this is the future, and the future does not sound good for the human race.
1: Yeah, Mother Nature is giving us indicators. She's like, I'm leveling up. Like I'm making sure every one of these terrible things. I'm giving you zombie bees. And I'm giving like super spiders. Like she's telling us that she is preparing for some sort of battle royale.
2: Maybe it's an Australian thing, you know? Because then the spider's like, you know, if I'm gonna live here, I gotta up my killing game.
1: Well, I mean,
3: that's actually not a bad idea. I mean, and they're already in Australia, those spiders.
2: Yeah, everything kills you.
3: Their killing game is pretty high.
1: Back when I did the morning, your morning, we did a segment called "It Happened in Australia," and it was always viral videos of things that could kill you. You know, you're just driving along as you do in Australia, and a 6-foot snake comes out of your air conditioner, or you're lying in bed in Australia, and a 6-foot snake falls from the roof and lands on your bed. And that's just the snakes. We haven't even gotten into all the other things that can kill you in Australia. And when I went there, they're like, were you joking? I was like, no, I'm genuinely concerned about being here. I'm convinced that I'm checking my shoes.
2: Did you find anything? Or?
1: Well, no, because I was vigilant. Like I honestly, before I put my shoes on, I always checked to make sure there wasn't something in them because that's how they get you.
2: Yeah, well, I don't think in North America you need an elaborate trap to catch humans. You just need free Wi-Fi and 2-for-1 apps.
1: There you go. Yeah, I think that's fair. I think that's fair. Have you ever performed in Australia?
2: I have not. It's I have children. It's a far way away.
1: Yeah, so I went.
2: How long a flight? Like 20 something.
1: It's long. It's long.
3: You generally have to fly through. There's not a lot that's straight. People often fly, oddly enough, through Hong Kong.
2: Yeah. Wow.
1: Have you? Yeah. When I'm feeling snarky, here's what I'll say. Have you been to Mississauga in the summertime?
2: Yeah, I've been to Mississauga.
1: Yeah, you've pretty much been to Australia.
2: Oh, my God.
1: Now, no, they've got great beach. But as somebody said, there's no disrespect. I love Australians. As what somebody said is
2: but
1: like...
2: But disrespect to Mississauga.
1: No, but it's like... Look,
3: why not?
1: No, but it's like...
3: Take the gloves off.
1: If the world's best restaurant is in... Like sushi restaurant is in Australia, but the world's second best restaurant is closer, I'll go to that.
2: I agree 100%.
1: Yeah, but listen, I'll take my kids there. I want to do the tour of New Zealand, the Lord of the Rings tour. Ian Sirota, hey, thank you so much. Really appreciate it. Have a great summer. Tell us again where we're going to see you.
2: Okay, tonight, Second City, come see me. This Friday and Saturday, July 3, 4, Burlington Yuck Yucks headline in that show. July 10, 11, Oshawa Yuck Yucks headline in that show. And the Dirty, Dirty Schwa and Ottawa. I will be in your city at Absolute Comedy Club July 21st through July 26th, staying at the condo.
1: All right, well, thank you very much, my friend. 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
20: Nobody gets free pickles on BC Ferries. You kidding me? Have they not heard? 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
22: From the National Newsroom of the Canadian Press, I'm Rob Westgate. The new West Coast oil pipeline Alberta has been promoting will have a familiar route and a familiar operator. The provincial government has submitted its application to the Federal Major Projects Office for the million barrel a day pipeline. Now, instead of a northern route, as Premier Danielle Smith had earlier said she had preferred, the pipeline is largely set to follow the path of the existing Trans Mountain pipeline down to southern BC. Mark Mockey, the CEO of the Crown Corporation, is declining to say exactly what percentage of the line that the entity would hold.
23: As far as our role, we're there really as the developer, I would say, you know, the project manager, and then eventually the operator, because the system will integrate really well with our legacy pipeline.
22: The pipeline would run from Bruderheim northeast of Edmonton to a terminal in Delta, BC, just south of Vancouver. If you happen to be in downtown Calgary this morning, it will be very hard to miss all the cowboy boots, hats, horses, and belt buckles as the kickoff of the Calgary Stampede begins. The celebration of the Western way of life generally attracts over 1 million visitors each year. Scooter Corrick, Vice President of Client Services for North American Midway Entertainment, is from Calgary, and he joined the Midway when he was just 17.
24: You know, I like it so much because every day I get to wake up and help entertain 100,000 people. What's wrong with that job? You know, we're bigger than Taylor Swift. Taylor Swift only gets 60,000 people into a stadium, and we get 100,000, so that's the thrill of all of this.
22: The stampede is set to run until July 12th, and visitors' credit cards are already raring to go.
0: The 10-day salute to cowboy culture begins with a parade through downtown and features pancake breakfasts, corporate shindigs, and daily rodeo competitions. The MasterCard Economics Institute looked at last year's spending data and estimates the festival generated an 18% uplift for local businesses compared to a no-stampede baseline. Restaurants saw the biggest bump with a 29% rise in spending, while retailers also saw a lift the day before the event as folks look to rustle up last-minute hats, boots, and other Western duds. Michelle Zedekian, The Canadian Press.
22: Months after the tragic mass shooting in Tumbler Ridge, B.C., police in Manitoba say a 16-year-old boy has been arrested after allegedly posting a video of himself threatening to live-stream a shooting. RCMP say they arrested a teen in St. Teresa Point First Nation in the province's north on Wednesday. Investigators say they seized four unsecured firearms and ammunition. The boy has been charged with uttering threats. And finally, on the international stage, Interpol is named the suspect in the Monaco bombing that reportedly targeted a Ukrainian tycoon with links to Russia. It has identified 39-year-old Anastasia Berezovska as the subject of the police force's red notice. This is the Canadian Press. In sports, starting off with some World Cup action, Switzerland has advanced to the round of 16 after posting a 2-0 win over Algeria at BC Place. The Swiss will next face the winner of Friday's round of 32 match between Colombia and Ghana on July 7th in Vancouver. Calgary Stampeders quarterback Vernon Adams Jr. threw 6 touchdown passes and rushed for 1 in a 58-36 win over the visiting Toronto Argonauts in the Stampede Bowl. Adams tied the franchise record for touchdown passes in a single game. Over to the MLB now, where Bryce Miller took a no-hitter into the 7th inning and the Seattle Mariners edged the Los Angeles Angels 1-0 to finish a 3-game sweep. Cal Raleigh coaxed a bases-loaded walk with 2 outs in the 6th to force home the only run of the game. And finally, in some WNBA action, the Dallas Wings beat the Connecticut Sun 86-83. Canadian Alea Edwards had 11 points for Connecticut. From the Canadian Press, I'm Rob Westgate.
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2: Hey, welcome. Coming up on The Last Show. Everyone's freaking out about a hotter planet. So why are scientists just going nuts over a giant cold blob hanging out in the Atlantic Ocean like it owns the place? In just 10 minutes' time, we'll find out why one weird patch of ocean has scientists really worrying. Then afterwards, this question. Do you think social media is making us lonelier? Is it making young people lonelier? What if what could actually get people off their phones and into real life came from, you guessed it, social media? Seriously, researchers tried this and it works. We'll tell you about it halfway through the hour. All right, that is just some of what's coming up tonight. There's going to be more, but let's dive in. What if I told you that one of the most important laws in the universe isn't about stars, black holes, gravity, or tiny particles? It's about poop! Somehow, scientists have looked at our bathroom habits, and in it, they have found amazing mathematics. I love this story for a lot of reasons, and I'm so flattered that a professor of astrophysics at York University, Jesse Rogerson, brought it to the show, because it's right up my alley. We're going over the important science news stories you have to know, including the secrets hidden inside of our, you know, duty. Welcome, Jesse.
3: Thank you, David. Good to be here. Are you a frequent user of the poop emoji?
2: I am. I also have IBS, and yes, the I stands for sexy. and it's not irritable with me. It's irate. Like, my bowels are angry. No, I have stomach problems. So this story is definitely one for my heart. And I'm gross, and I like silly science. I mean, this is just perfect on so many levels.
3: Well, you know the poop emoji well, and you know the shape of it, the quintessential shape, this like sort of triangle shape where you like almost like the, sorry to say this to everybody, but like the soft serve on an ice cream.
2: Yeah,
3: cone,
2: right? It's like the perfect bear in the woods stool,
3: right.
2: You know,
3: exactly.
2: Like, it swirls up, curls
3: and,
2: up.
3: And the reason for that is, if you know, the coil of poop that's created by an animal that is excreting is
10: Can I just say, for regulatory purposes, do not make a complaint to, like, the, what is it, the CRTC in Canada, the FCC in the US. There is scientific merit to this story, and Jesse is a physics professor. Okay, we just have to say that so we don't get in trouble.
3: It's important. That shape and that the coil that's created is governed by a few things. Like, it's governed by, like, the size of the intestinal walls, the muscle contractions that are making it happen, you know, the viscosity, like the makeup of the poop itself, the height of the fall, you know, how far the poop is falling. And that last one's important. It's about gravity, right? You know, the poop is falling. And
10: what can we unlock about gravity from studying our dirtiest habits?
3: Yeah, G is 9.8. So that the thing is that not all animals poop downwards, which is, I thought, was a really interesting learning moment for me. There are animals that poop upwards. So in this study, they were looking at this lugworm. It's a worm that lives in sand that's underwater sometimes, and then at low tide, it's not underwater. So it's living in sand in, like, this U-shaped burrow, and when the water goes out and it's in low tide, it sticks its butt up to the surface and it starts pooping upwards. It starts shooting its poop out onto the sand.
10: This has educational merit. I'm just saying, educational merit, educational merit. Keep going.
3: Yes. And the poop that comes up does not coil into the quintessential poop emoji. It makes a, like, constant spring shape. It basically never tapers to a point. It stays in, like, a coil. And now this is because it's being forced up as opposed to going with gravity. Now you wonder where's the scientific merit of all of this? And the real interesting stuff here is how worms affect the environment. So worms are such an important, one of the connections here is, like, way back to Charles Darwin. Charles Darwin was really enamored with worms and their poop, how they move dirt around, how they aerate the soil. Their effect on the environment is bigger than you think. Unless you're a gardener, then you know it well.
10: I did read Darwin's book, The Origin of Animals' Poop, which was just published after The Origin of Species, I think. I'm making
3: this
10: up,
3: read that?
10: Of course. No. Is that a real thing?
3: No, it's a book. No. Okay, so I know you were making a joke there, but he did a work that was very similar to that, where he was working on worms and their effect on the environment after The Origin of the Species and The Descent of Man.
10: Oh my God, he could have called it Origin of Feces. That would have been amazing.
3: I know, it's a missed opportunity. Modern day, it would have been named that. So the understanding the mechanics, understanding exactly the morphology of the poop and how it lands in the ecosystem and how it moves with, like, the dirt that's being created and moved around, that actually has an effect on how we understand ecosystems and how we understand how worms affect them. So this is important science from that perspective. But I'll have you note, David, that the scientists say that they now are planning to say that they need a new poop. I keep saying poop emoji.
10: Yeah, that's not. That's emoji. That's you get excommunicated for that. That's sacrilegious, Jesse.
3: Sorry, Pope. A new emoji that has the proper coil shape, so that you have two. You can choose which way you want to poop on someone when you're texting them. Are you pooping down at them with gravity or up at them out of the beach?
10: All right. So these scientists are going to lobby the emoji lobby or something. Mm-hmm. The physics that we use to understand this stuff help us better engineer, like, soft material flow. You mentioned the soft serve ice cream thing. I wonder if there's some physics when designing these machines that this could apply to.
3: No, that's a good question. And the scientists, when I was reading through the paper, they said that the basics of the roping coils, as it coils up, it follows standard mechanical theory. So there's a lot of science that goes into how ropes fall and how spaghetti falls and how all of those loose things fall and how they coil up. And so there's theories attached to it, and the worm poop follows those theories. The only difference is absence or against or with gravity. So yes, it can help.
10: This next story is so cool, and it just shows, like, how amazing humans can adapt. I'm thinking of, like, people who live up in the Himalayas being able to breathe perfectly thinner air.
3: Yes.
10: And if I go up there, I'll be panting the whole time. But we're not talking about the Himalayas. And this story is relevant if you want to chug a bunch of arsenic water. Side note, do not drink arsenic water. It will kill you. But there is a group of people living in the Andes where the water that they've been drinking for a bunch of generations has a lot of arsenic in it, and you'd think it would be extremely unhealthy for this population, but life finds a way, in the words of great scientist Jeff Goldblum. Is he the one who said that?
3: Probably him. Yeah, so this is the Argentinian Andes. People have been living in these, like, high elevation mountainous areas for, at least according to the work that I was reading at least 7,000 years. So we've had generations there for a long time, could be longer than that. And the water that's in the area is sharing its space with old volcanic rock. And the volcanic rock has arsenic in it. And that arsenic from the volcanic rock is leaching into the water. Now, the amount of arsenic that is recommended by the World Health Organization, the amount that you're allowed to drink without it being a major problem, is about 10 micrograms per liter of water. That's like one part in 100 million. Okay, so it's really small, 10 micrograms, because arsenic is poisonous. It's bad. It's toxic. It's bad for you. And it can lead to some really terrible health outcomes. So 10 micrograms of arsenic is the limit. In the water at this place in the Argentinian Andes, we're 20 times more than that. So they're getting 20 times the dose that is recommended by the World Health Organization. And the question is, why are they able to drink that water and not have all of those bad outcomes? So they did this study, as one does. The scientists get out there and start trying to figure out what's going on. And it seems to be an evolutionary thing. They analyzed the DNA of 124 people that live there, and they were looking for the marker of something, this enzyme that's called AS3MT that helps metabolize arsenic. It's an enzyme in our bodies that can do that, but it needs, you know, you're in my body doesn't have a lot of that enzyme going on. Our DNA isn't triggered for it, but their DNA is.
4: So all I have to do is go and live in the Andes for 10,000 years, and then I can drink delicious arsenic water. Kids at home, do not drink that. Do not go anywhere near that. Is that what you're telling me?
3: CRTC is all over this episode.
4: Yes. Yeah, yeah. We're recommending people drink arsenic. No, we're not. And we're talking about poop. It has educational merit, okay? We're here with Jesse Rogerson. We're going over some science news stories of the day. Jesse's a professor at York University. Look, when I think of Earth and its place in the solar system, I've always thought our ending was written, like the sun expands, we're toast. But astronomers, they might have found evidence that says that our planet's final chapter might not be so inevitable. What is that evidence? Let's talk about it in just a few moments' time.
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4: He fits in over there at York University where it's hot. I'm here with Professor Jesse Rogerson, a astrophysicist, a science communicator. We are telling you the science news stories that you need to know about. Okay, Jesse, first of all, welcome back.
3: Thank you. Yes, good to be back.
4: Thank you. And I don't know why I said thank you. Thank you for thanking me. Second of all, what's going to happen when our son dies? Is it going to ruin my vacation? Maybe.
3: Yes,
4: but maybe
3: your vacation's
4: not.
3: Done, man.
4: Like the final chapter of Earth, when the sun expands, it dims, it dies. I thought you astronomers had a good handle on that, but now there's evidence that says we might not know exactly what's going to happen.
3: Well, there's a lot in the specifics, but the basic idea is a star like our sun will eventually run out of fuel in its core. Or easily accessible fuel in its core, hydrogen, and that will change the imbalance of the fusion reaction that's going on there. A bunch of other steps happen, but with this, what ends up happening is the star expands. It becomes a red giant. It gets bigger and bigger and bigger and bigger.
4: And GLP-1s. Give the star GLP-1s.
3: What?
4: Ozempic. Give the star Ozempic. It's a bad
3: that
4: joke.
3: Went right over my head.
4: It was not worth saying, but keep going.
3: Yes. And that will probably destroy, and almost definitely will destroy Mercury and Venus. They're too close to the sun. They'll get enveloped and like dissolved by the newly expanding star. Our planet, Earth, and then Mars and Jupiter after, are far enough away that the expansion may not be big enough, so our planets may not be like completely destroyed. And certainly Jupiter probably won't be destroyed at all. So we have these planets that after the star expands, and then that big envelope disappears, like it sort of becomes this what we call a planetary nebula, and then you're left behind with a little white dwarf. It's a white dwarf is tiny. It's like the size of a rocky planet. It's like the size of Earth. It's very, very small. And you'll be left with whatever planets are left over, say Earth, Mars, and Jupiter, still orbiting it, although they'll probably move further away. And so you end up with these planets that are farther away, they're colder, they may have had their atmosphere stripped. There's a whole bunch of stuff that could happen to these planets, and they would probably be bad for life. Okay, so that's the basic idea. Life will not survive this, although it's 5 billion years from now. Life, yeah. Life may find a way, because the study here was that they were using the James Webb Space Telescope to study a Jovian planet, Jupiter-sized planet, around a white dwarf. So this is like the inevitable end of our solar system. And what they found is that that big gas planet has a much hotter atmosphere than they were expecting. So because the James Webb Space Telescope to study a Jovian planet, Jupiter-sized planet, around a white dwarf. So this is like the inevitable end of our solar system. And what they found is that that big gas planet has a much hotter atmosphere than they were expecting. So because the planet is farther away, the white

0: And it seems like that's not the case. The warming happened after that. So what causes the warming of this planet in this post-death of a star? The short answer is they don't know. But it could be a nearby binary system. It could be due to some chemistry we're not aware of in the atmosphere of this Jovian planet. But either way, what the science communication headline that you see here is that this planet has gotten quite, quote unquote, a second life. You know, it's a little bit more temperate than you expect it to be in this death of a star.
1: And what does that say about us here at Earth? What's going to happen in 5 billion years? Is it going to ruin my vacation, or will the Earth maybe...
0: Your vacation in 5 billion years is definitely not... We're not sure if it's going to happen, so be careful about booking that. But that's the crazy thing. If you look at this, this is billion... The Earth's time around the sun, where the sun is behaving as relatively normal, is another 5 billion years. Like, humans evolved onto this planet in the last... How conservative do you want to be? In the last 500,000 years? Maybe 400,000 years, depending on the scientist you talk to. So, like, our life has been here for, like, such a small amount of time. And even life in general took 1.5 to 2 billion years to really get a foothold on Earth. So what is Earth going to look like 5 billion years from now? Will there even be life on this planet then? There could be a number of reasons why life doesn't make it. Who knows? But planets go on living after their stars die, at least the ones far enough away.
1: Ask your politicians to get countries to sign back on to nuclear non-proliferation agreements. That's what I'm worried about. I'm worried that like Russia, China, the U.S., they're all going to shoot nukes and that'll be the end of everything.
0: Yeah.
1: Get rid of the stockpiles. Get rid of them.
0: I agree with that. Yes.
1: And maybe, you know, stop using fossil fuels and stuff like that could also be good.
0: There's other things, yes.
1: All right. Well, to that end, this one's another fun one that has sort of horrifying consequences.
0: The destruction of humanity. Let's continue.
1: Let's continue with the destruction of humanity for educational purposes. Look, everyone talks about climate change. When people talk about climate change, they talk about the planet getting hotter, global warming. But I want to go to a patch of the Atlantic Ocean that gets colder, that is continuing to get colder. And that sounds great, right? Like, that'll counter the places that get hotter and everything will be fine. No, this might actually be one of the most worrying climate stories I've heard in a while. Mm-hmm. What is going on? Why should I be worried about this cold blob in the ocean?
0: So in the northern Atlantic, just off the tip of, you know how Greenland has that like sort of pointed shape, Greenland, right there and a little bit further down, there's a patch of the ocean that is cooling down. And this has been noticed for a while, at least for the last 15, 20 years or so. What exactly is happening? There's two possibilities. One is that there's still energy being injected. Heat is coming to that part of the ocean, but it's being lost through the surface. Or there's just not enough energy coming to that section of the ocean. Less heat is coming to that section of the ocean. So this study, looking at the sort of North Atlantic flow, the flow of water that comes up from the equator and brings warm water to the equator, or from the equator up to the northern Atlantic, they were looking at that, and it's weakening and its disruption, and officially linked through a reanalysis of data and some new collection of data that the cooling in the northern Atlantic is due to a weakening in this North Atlantic current.
1: Now, these currents are kind of a big deal. They're like kind of conveyor belts in the ocean that move heat around on the Earth. And when they're not as strong or they change, unpredictable climate things happen,
0: basically. That's the key here. Like Europe benefits hugely from the flow of water that's coming from the south. So it comes up the Atlantic to the north with all this warm water. It keeps it temperate there. If this conveyor belt, as you say, if that shuts down or gets weakened significantly, then you have probably harsher winters, maybe longer winters, and you would definitely affect the climate in the area of Europe enough to change how food is being grown. So the farms are all going to be affected.
1: That's not important for the continued survival of humanity. Agriculture, is it?
0: And it could even be further than that. It could be more than just the countries in Europe that are affected by this, that because oceans are such a big part of the lifeblood of a planet, it could have greater impact on other countries, not just Europe. So you're looking at not just harsh weather, but a complete disruption of how we produce food in Europe. And that's a big deal.
1: Are we sure that this cold blob means that a collapse of this current is imminent and we're all going to die? Or are researchers just saying we need to watch this? This could be a sign. We need to like take policy action and blah, blah, blah. Like, it's just a warning sign. It's not like-

0: like tomorrow the world's over, right?
1: Well, that's so I was reading through it, and this researchers say that politicians need to act like immediately. So
0: good luck with that.
1: Yeah, right. But they even gave a time frame. So the time frame was all the signs are pointing to a weakening or perhaps a complete turn off of this current, or sort of less heat in the current. And it could happen anywhere between now and 100 years, but it's sometime in the next century. So I say this with a grain of salt because climate modeling, so that's based off of climate modeling, that prediction of within the next century. Climate modeling can have its issues, and it's not always correct. What I can say to those listening is that the data is accurate. So the cold blob that's happening in the Northern Atlantic is definitely because this conveyor belt, this current of water coming from the south is weakening. There's no question about that. That is firm in the data. How long it will take for that to turn off and weaken enough to affect the climate, maybe it's not within the next 50 years or 100 years, but it's something we need to pay attention to, and the scientists absolutely say that.
0: Jesse Rogerson is not an astrologer at York University. He's an astrophysics professor, and he joins us every week for Science News. Jesse, this has been a great chat. Thanks for being on the show.
1: Yeah, good time, David. Thanks for having me.
0: Just ahead on The Last Show, many people blame social media for loneliness. But if social media is a part of the problem, could it also be the solution? It can. How? We'll tell you about it in a moment.
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0: I've heard social media being blamed for making young people lonely many times, but what if the same apps keeping kids apart could actually nudge them back towards each other? Could a 30-second video convince someone to text a friend, leave a house, or make a real human connection? Sounds unlikely, but that's exactly what researchers decided to test. Let's find out if it works and dig in here with Allison Lazard, a health communication researcher and professor at the University of North Carolina at Chapel Hill. Allison, welcome to the show.
19: Thank you.
0: So blanket statements get made about social media making people lonelier. And it makes sense, right? Like I watch people glued to their phones, not hanging out with actual real life friends. I think it makes people lonelier too. So why did you decide to test whether social media could be the fix to help loneliness?
19: Well, first I'll say, it's not just social media that's making us lonely, right? There's lots of things in society that are keeping us apart. The fact that we can connect with our digital devices constantly or almost constantly, of course, contributes to that. But like, there's just a lot about society now. We work remotely, virtual school can happen, that keeps us apart. And so what our goal is to bring people together, to have meaningful connections. And how can I tell you to do that unless I reach you through social media?
0: Fair enough. I mean, that's what everyone's on these days. So why not use the very thing getting blamed for loneliness to try to alleviate it?
19: Right. We think about, like, where are your eyeballs? If I have important information and I need to communicate with you, where can I reach you? And social media, of course, for young people, and that's the age range we're really focused on in this particular study and intervention, is 18 to 29. Social media makes sense. Many people check it before they even get out of bed.
0: So before we get into the study, what kinds of loneliness for young people are we talking about here that we want to help alleviate? Is it just being alone? Is it feeling alone when you're actually surrounded by people? What is it?
19: Oh, I love that you broke it down that way. So feeling alone is quite different than being alone. You can be alone and feel okay, like you belong in society and you have friends and you're connected. And that feeling is what we're really interested in, that sense of belongingness that comes from just interacting with others.
0: Okay, so that's what the problem is. Tell me about the intervention. This sounds so interesting and so easy for apps to implement.
19: Yeah, absolutely. So the intervention is based on a mini series of research studies by my colleague, Barbara Fredrickson, here also at the University of North Carolina. And she has worked with her team to demonstrate that it's not necessarily quantity of interactions, but quality of interactions. If you are with someone and you have a shared sense of warmth and positive reception with each other, that feeling can really spiral upwards. So it's not necessarily that you have to interact with people constantly, but if you have a few positive interactions with people, including strangers or acquaintances, people you don't know that well, it can be really beneficial to your sense of community.
0: I mean, sometimes when I'm going stir crazy, I just like leave my house, go to my local coffee shop, say a few words to the barista, we crack a joke, even though I know he's not my like best friend, I do all of a sudden feel a little less lonely.
19: Absolutely. And if you did that three times a day, it probably would increase your sense of belongingness in your community a great deal.
0: Okay, so what are these videos that you can play to encourage young people to connect in real life?
19: Yeah, so we wanted to get our message out that that's what we want you to do. Go talk to at the grocery store, you know, drum up a conversation, compliment someone on the bus. And that's one thing coming from me. You know, here I'm a faculty member at a research university. And yeah, you might want to listen to me. But it probably has more power if it comes from a peer. Someone who is experiencing loneliness themselves or is a similar age or identity as yourself. So what we did is we reached out to young adults, 18 to 29, and we asked them, would you be willing to do this? Like, get out there, connect with others, and then record videos about your experiences.
20: Okay. And were they willing to? I assume yes.
19: They did. We had 14 content creators, we called them, and they gave us all kinds of stories about how they got out there and connected at school, at work, trying at the skate park, at various kind of trade and like retail experiences. And they gave us those videos to create these messages. So it wasn't just coming from us, but people who had the lived experience of doing this.
20: Okay. And you showed them to young people. And when you did you find that they were more likely to have sincere human interaction rather than just stay on the couch and scroll all day?
19: They sure told us they did. So we showed about 1,000 young people these messages. And we had them different types of messages. Some were post of just like the positive experience. Some were young people saying, you know, I was lonely, but then I did this thing and it worked for me. And we found that both those types of messages really motivated other people to get out there and want to connect with others more often.
20: So what would you recommend to, I don't know, parents with young kids, not that young, but like teenager, young 20s kids who are on social media all the time? What kind of videos would you want people like that to be seeing so that they could become less lonely? And what kind of videos might you want to avoid?
19: Right. So we want people to share positive stories. It's not about, you know, changing your life. It's not about getting off social media altogether, maybe. It's about making those connections a priority. When you see someone and you have an opportunity to say hi, do so. Hold a door for someone, compliment someone. It's these little actions that really build our communities and create kind of this sense that we're all in it together. Of course, what I want you to avoid on social media is a whole nother topic that we could go on for hours. But anything that's really trying to pressure you to be a different person or to live a different life, unrealistic expectations.
20: You know, there's a meaty conversation in here because we could tell young people, get off the phone, go play a sport, go hang out with a friend, get off your phone. But it's not going to work. You want to meet young people where they're at. And so it's cool to see that phones can actually be a bridge to basically nudge us back into the real world with human connection if the videos are done right, is what I'm hearing.
19: Absolutely. You know, we constantly say it's not an or situation. It's not being on social media or being out in the community. It's an and, you know, it's prioritizing kind of the positive interactions that you can have in both ways.
20: When I'm feeling lonely, I sometimes feel like, oh, I'm waiting for a friend to text me first. I'm waiting for someone else to do the first nudge so that I can feel a human connection. I know that's the wrong way to think about it. We got to be more proactive with this stuff, right?
19: Well, that's true, but rejection is hard. And so that feeling is valid. Actually, in those situations, we encourage people to connect with strangers because a rejection by a stranger hurts less. And you'd be surprised. Most people are really actually wanting to receive the warmth themselves. So maybe texting a friend you haven't talked to in a while feels like too much of an ask. Go to the grocery store and just say hi to people. You know, go to your coffee shop. And that might build your confidence to get more connected with each other. And then if you text your friend and they don't text back, oh, well, they'll get to you.
20: Is there any other advice from these videos? Like if I'm feeling lonely and isolated, what's a small thing I can do to have a real human interaction that day, that week?
19: Mm-hmm. Smile. You'd be surprised, you know, just that shared warmth, just letting people know that you see them and that you have a positive reaction to someone else's presence can really lift people up. We heard from one participant who said, it's crazy. I've been smiling and people are smiling back.
20: As if that's some eureka moment for them. I love that.
19: Right. Yeah. And so it really is this positive spiral that can you know, increase and kind of lift us up with a very little cost to your day and amount of time and energy and investment it takes.
20: Well, Allison Lazard is a health communication researcher and professor at the University of North Carolina at Chapel Hill. Allison, I've enjoyed the chat. Thank you for being on the show.
19: Thanks so much for having me.
20: Just ahead, what if the biggest barrier to eating less meat and choosing more climate-friendly food options isn't money? It's that the grocery aisle is playing tricks on you. How? We'll tell you next.
18: 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The Last Show with David Cooper.
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20: You've probably heard that eating less meat is good for the planet, good for your health, and maybe good for your wallet. So why aren't more people doing it? Turns out the problem might not be what's on the price tag, it's what's on the shelf. Let's discuss that with Cameron McRae, a marketing, health, and sustainability researcher at Simon Fraser University. Cameron, welcome to the show.
2: Thank you for having me, David.
20: So, like, the headline of your study seems kind of backwards at first glance. Like, if beans and lentils and things like this are cheaper, they're better for you, and they're better for the planet, why aren't people flocking to them?
2: Yeah, I mean, I think it's a bit of a complicated question whenever you get into, especially like our study around pricing of plant-based versus animal-based proteins. What you see is, if you were to adopt a more, I guess, whole food type of diet, so you were buying like lentils, chickpeas, things like this, especially if they're canned, it's often quite cheap. But once you move into the more, I guess, processed versions of these things, like plant-based beef, plant-based sausages, even plant-based yogurts, and, well, I would say plant-based beverages have finally come down in price, at least here in Canada, where it's like a bit more equivalent if you were to buy like a cow-based milk versus a plant-based one. But as I was mentioning, if you are buying those more kind of processed versions of these proteins, often they do come with a kind of a premium price tag when you're comparing it to an animal-based one.
20: Yeah, like the other day I was at a restaurant, the Impossible Burger was more expensive than the regular burger, and at the local coffee shop I go to, they charge you $1 for oat milk. Yeah. Like, there's no way that the amount of oat milk in this tiny little coffee drink is costing them $1, maybe a few cents extra. So yeah, so it's the more premium stuff that really does have a steeper price tag, is what you're saying?
2: Yeah, for sure. But then also I've been traveling. I did one of my exchanges in Finland, which was kind of part of this paper that we're talking about today. But in Finland, you could choose oat milk or, you know, regular dairy, and you didn't have to pay anything extra for that in a coffee shop. So I would dream that like one day in Canada, in the US, or kind of across the world, you're not being penalized for trying to make these more sustainable choices.
20: Now, before your study, did we think the main barrier to eating more plant-based proteins, some of the products that you're describing, was cost? Was consumer, like, preference? What did we think the main barrier was?
2: Well, I mean, preference is certainly one thing. If you kind of look back in time for like thousands of years, people have been eating meat, especially as the primary kind of source of protein in the diet. So I think shifting to plant-based products is a bit more difficult for people. And I mean, people are kind of all over the place on their sustainability journey. And I'd say most people aren't ready to make that full switch, but even substituting some of your protein choices day to day can make a difference. Like, for example, if you're shifting from red meats like beef toward like just shifting out, you know, one or two meals a week for something like peas or lentils. If you're to compare like the impact on just greenhouse gases as one sustainability indicator, going from beef to peas, it's almost 100 times less in terms of the greenhouse gas emissions. So making kind of at least substituting some of your everyday decisions or everyday meals with a more plant-based diet, or even shifting within meats, can make a big difference, like going from beef to chicken, which might not sound like a big, I guess, a big impact, but it's probably like 20 times less when you're to compare the greenhouse gas emissions for those products.
20: Where does choice come into play? Because if I go to the supermarket and I look at like the beef selection, I've got like 1,000 different cuts of meat. You got your ground beef, you got your chuck, you got your steaks, you got your different kinds of steaks, you got your shanks, you got it all.
2: Yeah.
20: And then I look at the animal protein and I see like a ground beef analog, maybe some pre-made patties, and that's about it. Does that cause consumers to maybe not choose it as much, this perception that there's a lack of choice?
2: I mean, in another study, we were looking at kind of the promotions and visibility of plant-based products. And what we saw in that study is certainly the products that are more in your face in the store or promoted more heavily, for example, in a grocery store flyer, even in a mobile app that a retailer may have where they're, you know, kind of listing their different types of promotions. the ones that are promoted heavier or more in your face, people are going to buy more often. And certainly within a grocery store, the selection of plant-based products is generally a lot less. It's at least been increasing a little bit more in recent years. So people are at least running into it or engaging a bit more with these products. But oftentimes, whenever you ask people what they're basing their decisions off of for food, they'll usually say price and taste, and then kind of everything else comes after that.
20: Do you find evidence that plant-based eating is becoming sort of like a signal of living a luxury lifestyle, being like a healthy, active living individual, where it was maybe once associated with being more perhaps frugal?
2: Yeah, I mean, also I'd say plant-based eating was kind of associated with this like hippie kind of alternative lifestyle, which isn't necessarily the case. But if you're to think about, I guess, some of these more premium retailers, like going shopping at Whole Foods, you'll definitely see more plant-based products kind of, I guess, marketed more visibly. But I think when it comes to sustainability in general, equity is very important. And if we want to actually have an impact on the planet and everything, it can't only be rich people buying plant-based products. It kind of needs to be, you know, everyone moving on that sustainability journey together. So we need to find more affordable options for people of all kind of socioeconomic status.
20: Is there some onus or burden on the companies producing these products? And if they won't do it, like on governments to try to encourage us to eat in a more climate friendly way, you would say? I know it's kind of a political question, but
2: yeah,
20: should the responsibility all lie on the consumer?
2: I mean, no, I think that one of the difficulties is that a lot of these startups have high costs to incur. So if you're kind of comparing these smaller companies or scale-ups that are producing plant-based products to kind of these big food companies like Unilever, et cetera, they kind of benefit from the economies of scale and being able to produce foods at a cheaper price just because of the scale that they're producing the foods. So, you know, hopefully these, smaller companies are able to compete, but they kind of need to reach that critical mass to be able to compete on price.
20: What works when it comes to governments encouraging people to eat in a more climate-friendly way? Maybe not forcing them to switch to veganism, but maybe just consume less red meat, or like you say, switching from red meat to poultry. What would work? What would help?
2: I mean, I guess there's multiple ways of going about it. One would be kind of more on the public health side and just trying to educate people better, integrating education around nutrition more into, say, elementary, high school curriculums. Or alternatively, a good example here in Canada is the government is invested in these things called superclusters, and one of them is Protein Industries Canada, where they've received hundreds of millions of dollars to kind of promote industry and innovation around plant-based products. And again, not only compete on price, but also figure out how to compete on taste and other kind of attributes like that.
20: Zooming out a bit, you mentioned looking at the way things worked in Finland, were there any other cultural differences that stood out to you in Scandinavia than perhaps are the case here in North America that made you do a double take?
2: I mean, I'd say that for sure the plant-based diet stood out for me, as I kind of mentioned, in coffee shops having oat milk and things like this, but also a much more like fish and seafood-based diet, which again is a lot better than consuming beef all of the time.
20: Fish is deficious. How's that for a pun? Not my best work. Any other things you want people to know from all this stuff that you've done research in?
2: I'd just say we kind of touched on most of it. I think one of the biggest aspects was around having a larger variety in grocery stores and also competing on price, because at the end of the day, that's what consumers are kind of basing their budgets off of.
20: Well, Cameron McRae is a marketing, health, and sustainability researcher at Simon Fraser University. Cameron, I've enjoyed the chat. Thanks for being on the show.
2: Thank you so much, David.
20: Just ahead, could AI, artificial intelligence, actually discriminate based on people's ages? Well, researchers found AI might stereotype older people, and we'll unpack what that really means next.
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37: From the National Newsroom of the Canadian Press, I'm Rob Westgate. The new West Coast oil pipeline Alberta has been promoting will have a familiar route and a familiar operator. The provincial government has submitted its application to the Federal Major Projects Office for the million-barrel-a-day pipeline. And instead of a northern route, as Premier Danielle Smith had earlier said she preferred, the pipeline is largely going to follow the path of the existing Trans Mountain pipeline to southern BC. The Crown Corporation that runs Trans Mountain is set to take the lead on building the new one as well. Trans Mountain CEO Mark Mockey admits the private sector has had a rough history of trying to build new pipelines in this country.
38: This is really why your public-private partnership really works, is it'll help clear, I think, people's uncertainties about what's it like to build in Canada now?
37: The submission package says the estimated price tag could run north of $43 billion. Meanwhile, Premier Smith says the new pipeline will pay dividends to anyone who gets on board.
0: The profits from this pipeline will generate billions in revenues over the coming decades for the provincial and federal governments and will enrich Indigenous communities that choose to partner with us. And speaking of oil royalties, Alberta's government is also finalizing another agreement with the federal government and the Oil Sands Alliance to significantly expand oil sands production.
37: Prime Minister Carney says consultations will begin immediately with First Nations communities. The Calgary Stampede kicks off this morning with its annual parade through downtown. The event, which runs until July 12th, attracts over 1 million people a year. The attendance last year was 1.4 million, but Joel Cowley, the Stampede CEO, says it's hard to consider how many when you consider things like the weather.
1: Well, unfortunately, we can't control that. And I often get asked, what's your attendance goal? I don't have an attendance goal. I never set an attendance goal because there are elements, particularly the weather, that are outside of our control. The broader economy is outside of our control. How will consumers react?
37: Cowley says the economic impact of the Stampede is roughly $389 million a year. The Greater Toronto Area continued to see higher home sales last month compared with a year ago, even as new listings slowed.
2: Home sales activity was up 9.4% year over year in June, while new listings were down. The region's real estate board says the average selling price fell 3.9% to $1.06 million. The board says there was a marked improvement for activity in the second quarter after a slow start to the year, and it expects both accelerating sales and more competition between buyers in the second half, which could push prices higher. Michelle Zedekian, The Canadian Press, Toronto.
37: And finally, some good news for eligible Canadians who will find a bit more cash in their bank accounts starting today as quarterly payments begin for the federal Liberals' boosted affordability benefit known as the Canada Groceries and Essentials Benefit. This is the Canadian Press. In sports, Switzerland has advanced to the round of 16 at the World Cup after posting a 2-0 win over Algeria at BC Place. The Swiss will next face the winner of Friday's round of 32 match between Colombia and Ghana. And whoever the Swiss face, they'll be staying in the lucky confines of Vancouver's stadium with a game set for July 7th. Over to the CFL now, where Calgary Stampeders quarterback Vernon Adams Jr. tossed for 6 touchdown passes and then rushed for another one as part of a 58-36 win over the visiting Toronto Argonauts. Adams tied the franchise record for touchdown passes in a single game, which was held by 4 other men, Peter Lisk, Doug Flutie, Jeff Garcia, and current coach and general manager Dave Dickinson. And finally, over to the MLB, where Nathan Eovaldi weathered a 3-run Detroit uprising after taking a no-hitter into the 5th inning as the Texas Rangers beat the Detroit Tigers 10-4. Eovaldi matching a season high with 9 strikeouts in the contest. From the Canadian Press, I'm Rob Westgate.
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13: You are struggling and you finally decide to get help for your mental health. And suddenly you find yourself choosing between a psychologist, a psychiatrist, a social worker, a therapist, a counselor. Who are all these people with these job titles and who are you supposed to call? How can they help you? That is a great question and we're going to answer it here on Therapy Thursdays on a Wednesday, on whatever day of the week it is. I've lost track. Here with therapist and social worker Gary Dierenfeld. Gary, welcome to the show.
14: Good to be with you, and good intro. You really captured it well. People are confused about these things.
13: Thank you. It's almost like introducing guests is my job. Well, the truth is I don't always do a very good job. I'm guilty of doing it with you here on the show. We talk about mental health topics. Yeah. And the type of person you're receiving help from doesn't really matter, or it's one detail. And so I gloss over it. I use these terms interchangeably, psychiatry, psychology, social work, therapist. It's fine for what we do, but I get why there's some confusion, because quite frankly, I'm a little confused about it, and I go to a professional like this.
14: Yes. You know, so all those three professions, primarily psychiatry, psychology, and social work, we're all helping people manage their psychological or interpersonal problems, but we do it through a different lens. The psychiatrist is someone who is a medical doctor first, and they're typically addressing the biological determinants to behavior, thought, or feelings. So they're wondering, do you have a diagnosable physical illness? And, you know, things like hypothyroidism. Did you know that that can create in some people paranoia? So you can counsel that person till you're blue in the face, but they need thyroxine. They need medication. They need medication.
3: You can, and in fact, like Freud was a talk therapist, you can do talk therapy similar Correct. To what you would do with a psychiatrist as well. In fact, I do.
14: If you look at a Venn diagram that connects all three, you know, in the center that joins us all together is that talk therapy. But when you get beyond that boundary where we all intersect, it's the psychiatrist who will prescribe medication, and only the psychiatrist who will prescribe medication. And so that's a big differentiator. And for some of the more serious mental health issues, illnesses, schizophrenia, bipolar, serious depression, anxiety, where medication may be helpful or required, you have to see a psychiatrist.
3: I think this is probably the biggest source of confusion. And for people that are seeing a social worker or a psychologist, they can get prescribed things, and those therapists will work with a prescribing psychiatrist.
14: Correct.
3: You will do your talk therapy.
14: I refer. You know, we need a little bit of this to add to the mix in terms of your treatment. Let's find somebody who can provide that. The psychologist is typically someone with a doctorate degree in psychology. They are also looking at behavior, how we think, and how we feel. But they're not doing it from a biological perspective. They're doing it from a behavioral, cognitive, or affective perspective. They may say, hey, what are you saying to yourself? What are the words inside your head that you are perpetuating this thinking or this feeling or this behavior? Can I help you to talk differently to yourself in a way that influences the outcome, how you feel and how you behave? And in some cases, they'll look strictly at behavior and say, what's reinforcing that behavior? And how do we manage those reinforcement strategies to alter what you do?
3: It's my relationship with my mother. It's always my relationship with my mother, I guess, is what it boils down to.
14: That's so Freudian. And you know, some people still think that way. Less are concentrating on that long-term psychotherapy, rather more short-term. Listen, this is influenced by the payers, the insurance companies. The faster we can get you in and get you out, the less we have to pay. Sometimes that longer-term talk therapy is helpful. Sometimes just short-term, even single session, can be very helpful to a client. I want to touch on the social worker. The social worker looks at a person's behavior, thought, actions, feelings in the context of relationships. So, you know, you may say, I'm feeling depressed. Maybe it's not depression. Maybe it's oppression. You know, maybe your spouse is calling you names and holding you back. And so we have to look at the relationship and how that affects behavior, thought, and action, and feelings. We may, as a social worker, look at systems. And there could be systems of oppression. There can be systemic bias that affect how a person feels, thinks, acts, does. So we're all in the middle. We're all maybe counseling, providing talk therapy, but the lens will differ. Now, I'm going to add to this mystery of help.
3: For many, if you're in the lab looking at bacteria and you've got three different kinds of microscopes, they all might be appropriate.
14: Exactly.
3: Or you might need one for what you're looking at.
14: So sometimes we need what we call a biopsychosocial approach.
3: Whoa, that's a biopsychosocial. Okay, break that down for me.
14: So let's say this person does have serious depression. It requires a biological understanding. Let's go to the psychiatrist. Let's have the psychiatrist prescribe some medication. The psychologist will say, let's look at how you're thinking, the words inside your head, what you're saying to each other. And the social worker will say, how is this affecting your relationships? And is there things within the relationships that are co-creating or adding to the depression? So this is a biopsychosocial model. And, you know, when we are assessing, sometimes the answer to the problem may lie in psychiatry. Other times it may lie strictly in psychology and sometimes in social work. And there are times when, you know what? The issues kind of span through all three spheres, and we need more coordinated help to get you through these issues, more complex problems.
3: Biopsychosocial. I'm going to start using that word in conversation regularly. I love it.
14: Yes, and biopsychosocial approach to assessment forms my training in my early years and how I approach things. I had in my early years of training always worked with a psychologist and a psychiatrist beside me so that we can combine our perspectives and learn from each other.
3: How common is it, you mentioned this a few minutes ago, to have a psychiatrist managing someone's medication while that same person sees a psychologist, social worker, or social worker every week for talk therapy? This sort of setup where someone's managing the medication, who's a doctor, while talk therapy, and maybe those people are in touch.
14: You know, it's really common. And, you know, to get access to a psychiatrist is very hard. It's very expensive. So it's not uncommon that the psychiatrist prescribes and the social worker or the psychologist monitors.
3: Ah.
14: And so I'm working hand in glove between the client and the other treatment providers. And I will send reports that says, hey, here's how this person seems to be adjusting to their medication. We may need more of it. We may need less of it. It may look appropriate as is. And so I'm forever informing with patient consent, by the way. You sign the appropriate
3: form. I remember signing the form. Yeah, I know the form.
14: The disclosure of information. So we can share that reports and better inform the prescribing physician with respect to the medication.
3: So I think I have a decent understanding of the difference between a psychologist, a psychiatrist, and a social worker. I'm here with Gary Dierenfeld. It's Therapy Thursdays on a Wednesday, on whatever day it is. And when we come back, I just want this simple question answered. If I want to just sit down with someone and have them help untangle my life, if I'm just interested in going to therapy for the first time, which profession should I choose? We'll answer that with Gary Dierenfeld in a moment.
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1: It's hot out there right now where I live. And here's something we don't usually think about. Can having access to air conditioning actually become a medical emergency? That is, when you don't have it. It sounds a little dramatic. Most people think of AC as just a comfort until you ask the people working in a hospital's emergency room. I'm here with Dr. Danielle Mercurio-Porter, a pediatric emergency medicine physician at VCU Health, to discuss this. Danielle, welcome to the show.
2: Hi, thanks for having me today.
1: So yes, like I said, I think of AC as a comfort. I like having it, but I don't think of not having it as a potential medical emergency. From your perspective, is AC like a health intervention?
2: So it really depends. The human body can acclimate over time to different humidities and temperatures, but when all of a sudden this heat wave comes in and your body's not ready for it, it could potentially become an emergency, and in which case I would say someone who doesn't have AC is certainly vulnerable to heat-related illness.
1: So what can extreme heat actually do to our bodies? Like, what's happening under the hood when it's like, I don't know, it goes from normal temperature to 10 million degrees, maybe slightly
2: right.
1: less hot.
2: Great question. Yeah. So if we all remember back from our early science classes in grammar school, we learned the first law of thermodynamics, right? Energy cannot be created nor destroyed. It just changes into different forms. So that is exactly what's happening inside your body. Energy is being produced during regular metabolism, movement. And of course, if you're doing strenuous activities and exercises, a lot more energy is being created. And your body has certain processes to get rid of or dissipate that energy back into the environment. But when a heat wave comes and your body's not used to taking on so much energy in an environment that doesn't allow that energy to dissipate naturally, you become very vulnerable. And you can have a mild heat rash or some swelling, and then you can go all the way into heat stroke, which could be deadly, as we know.
1: Now, at what point does me just saying, I'm really hot right now and complaining about the weather, transition into something I should potentially worry about?
2: So the fact that you have the ability to say that is point number one. So any person who doesn't have the capability of checking in with themselves is going to be very vulnerable. So if you have family members, friends that perhaps have a medical or mental disease or condition that prevents them from checking in with themselves, they're going to be very vulnerable. But for the average person who does have that capability, when you feel hot, you should let yourself know that you need to be cooled down. So you want to take those general precautions of maybe getting some ice or some removing yourself from the heat as best you can. Maybe don't sit by the window if you don't have AC, that kind of stuff. Take off any unnecessary clothing and try that you need to be cooled down. So you want to take those general precautions of maybe getting some ice or some removing yourself from the heat as best you can. Maybe don't sit by the window if you don't have AC, that kind of stuff. Take off any unnecessary clothing and try to allow your body to dissipate that heat.

0: passing out in the heat.
1: You are an emergency medicine physician, a pediatric mm-hmm. one. Who ends up in the emergency room during heat waves that might surprise people? Are there certain groups of people that are more vulnerable or more likely to end up with heat stroke or in some sort of emergency condition when it comes to heat?
0: Yeah, that's such a great question and really important to realize. Generally, it's the very young and the very old or the elderly. And then also, like I said earlier, individuals that don't have the ability to check in on themselves and let themselves know, oh, hey, I need to cool myself down. I need to remove myself from this heat source. And then finally, people that perhaps have certain medical conditions that affect the circulation, like diabetes, for example. So any of those people are very vulnerable and need to be ahead of it, or else they could suffer from either heat stroke or heat exhaustion or just general heat-related illness.
1: Are young children particularly vulnerable? We seem to think of kids as being able to bounce back from anything except for when they can't. And if they are, why are children more vulnerable?
0: Yeah, so children have a really fast metabolism, faster than ours. So they're going to generate a lot of heat. And if we don't allow their bodies to dissipate that heat, they are certainly more vulnerable. So the classic example is the child being left in a car in a parking lot on a summer day. Those are the sorts of situations we need to be really ready for and really in the mindset of preventing them. So what I always tell families is take your left shoe and put it back by the child. If you're not used to driving the child to daycare every day, or you're not used to having the child in the car, just so it reminds you that you need to drop them off and get them somewhere, because them sitting in a car is, you know, 20 minutes or so, they'll have heat exhaustion, if not stroke.
1: You'd think that one would go without saying because it's so obvious, and yet some parents will do it accidentally. So I do think it's important to say, don't lock your kids in cars when it's hot. Maybe don't lock your kids in cars at all, but especially not when it's hot. Now, if someone doesn't have air conditioning and they have like a fan, is that enough? Or if it's really bad, they should maybe call a friend or family member and stay with them who has AC during a heat wave?
0: Yeah, I would say it really depends on the person. A fan, and if you can do more evaporative cooling, such as spraying yourself down with some water, the fan with the cool water can also help evaporate off heat. So it's really going to depend on the person and how well they're able to continuously help themselves cool down.
1: Do you think we should start thinking about air conditioning in places where heat waves can happen in hot climates as like essential, sort of like clean drinking water or smoke alarms, something that can actually save lives?
0: You know, I would say that it's something that we can consider. I don't know that it's conceivable in third world countries. They, you know, I've done medical missions to Haiti and the Dominican Republic, and individuals there, their bodies are acclimated. So they're really kind of used to it and they know what to do. They avoid the sun as much as they can. But with that said, you know, in a country like ours, a first world country, we should not really be building structures without the ability to have them air conditioned at this point. Yeah.
1: Okay. So spell this out for me one more time. What are the warning signs that someone needs medical attention right now? You know, not after a nap, not after a cold shower, not, oh, I'll be okay, let me just lay in bed for an hour without air conditioning. What would be the signs?
0: Yeah. So when you're passing over from just kind of like mild, I'm a little hot, into that heat exhaustion phase, that's where you're going to get dizziness, nausea, vomiting sometimes. And if you're starting to get confused or forgetful, you feel like your mind isn't right, that is absolutely a very dangerous place to be. That person needs to seek medical attention. And if you are with someone who has truly their mentation is not proper, then that means they're getting into the heat stroke realm and they need immediate emergency medical attention.
1: And as we get towards there, people will say, drink more water, drink cold water. Is staying hydrated only part of the story? I know you need like electrolytes or salt and things like that, but an abundance of water may actually not be great without other things that should be in it.
0: Exactly. The water could potentially at some point kind of wash out some of those electrolytes. So you kind of want to do like a 1-to-1 or maybe a 1-to-2 bottle of electrolyte substance. If you're not eating, if you're eating food, then you'll get your electrolytes through that. But if you're going several hours without eating and it's hot, you want to alternate water and electrolyte substances to maintain that perfect balance for your major organs to work and function properly.

0: All right. Well, Dr. Danielle Mercurio-Porter is a pediatric emergency medicine physician at VCU Health. Danielle, this has been an informative chat and sort of a helpful one as it gets a million degrees out here where I live in New York.
1: Sounds good, David. Stay cool out there.
0: I'll do my best. Thanks again. Have you liked what you've been hearing on The Last Show and have thought to yourself, I want to see what I'm hearing? Well, good news for you. We would love it if you followed us on any of the major social media platforms. Our handle is lastshow.pizza. That's lastshow.pizza because we like pizza. And on platforms like TikTok, Instagram, YouTube, and more, we post video clips of the show. Watch me asking some of the smartest academics we can find some of the stupidest questions we can think of. Up next, you probably think you're open-minded. Most people do. That's right up until their beliefs are challenged. So why are we so attached to being right? That ahead.
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0: Everyone likes to think they're open-minded. You likely do. I do. But I'm here with someone who says you're all probably not. What if being open-minded isn't about agreeing with new ideas, but it's about being willing to admit your deepest beliefs might be wrong? I'm here with Daryl Van Tongeren, who is a social psychology professor at Hope College, to discuss this. Daryl, welcome to the show.
1: Thanks for having me, David.
0: So when people say, I'm very open-minded, I feel like we all say this about ourselves. What do they actually mean?
1: I think they're trying to do two things. I think the first thing they're trying to do is say, you can trust me, right? Like, I'm someone that you would want to be in a relationship with. I think they're kind of signaling to other people, like, yeah, I'm open-minded, I'm kind, I'm personable. And then the second is, I think they're trying to make sure that they themselves feel virtuous. This is an important part of their self-concept. We all want to think that we were more open-minded than not.
0: Now, I feel like when people say that, that just means, oh, they're willing to try like a new food, or they like lots of different kinds of music. They don't mean it in this deep way, do they?
1: No, that's exactly right. Yeah, like I'm up for a new experience. If you want to, yeah, take me to a new restaurant, I'd be up for that. But they're not signaling, yeah, of all the different beliefs that I hold, I actually admit that I might be wrong about some of them and I'd be willing to revise or change those. That's not usually what they mean.
0: So there is a difference between being open-minded about, say, pizza toppings and being open-minded about, I don't know, religious views, politics, the deep meaning of life, whether there's an afterlife, like these big questions. I feel like people are a lot more rigid than they think they are.
1: That's exactly right, which is why we oftentimes avoid talking about those things. We like to stay on the surface because, you know, it's a lot more uncomfortable for us to interact with people and realize, oh, no, we don't agree on these really important topics, these really deep existential things that humans have been wrestling with for many years.
0: I think we're all pretty confident that our worldview is a sensible one, and somebody with a worldview that, like, we don't agree, maybe it's a political one, maybe it's how we structure our government, I don't know. We think they're not sensible people. Or does this mean we're all stubborn, that we're not willing to like shift our kind of worldview easily?
1: Yeah, it's pretty natural for us to think that the way we're engaging the world is the way everybody would. It's a sense of like naive realism. Like any reasonable person, any intelligent person would obviously think the way I do because I think the way I do and I'm intelligent and I'm reasonable. I think what people forget is that they have probably changed their mind at some point in their life. And so oftentimes when people are interacting with someone else and they say, I can't believe someone else would hold this different view. Who else could think this way? Well, it could be you just several years ago when you've changed your mind.
0: That has happened to me. What happens to us when someone challenges our core beliefs, things that we really feel are values or ethics-based positions that we don't like when people disagree with us?
1: It can make us pretty anxious. So you have to first think about what these beliefs do. These beliefs are part of what we psychologists call a worldview. They're these interlocking sets of ideas or ideologies that help us answer big existential questions. When those things are intact, we feel comfortable, we feel peaceful, we feel like life is meaningful. When we start chipping away at those, we start feeling anxious because we don't have the answers to life's biggest questions. And so when people hold different views from us, we realize, well, shoot, one of us have to be right and one of us have to be wrong. And it certainly can't be me who's wrong. So you have to be wrong. I have to be right. And so even just the mere existence of somebody else holding a viewpoint that's different than ours is just enough to erode the confidence with which we hold our beliefs. And so we start feeling a little anxious and then we start acting out of that anxiety.
0: So that erosion of our confidence, that anxiety when we're interacting with someone like that, that's why we're actually not as open-minded as we think we are. It's not about pizza toppings is what you're saying.
1: That's exactly right. Because even if we think about small things that we might be stubborn about, the reason why we might be stubborn about those things is because they're all related in our mind to something bigger, to something greater. Because we can't be, if we're wrong about the little stuff, maybe we're also wrong about the big stuff. And there's just simply too much at stake to be wrong about the big stuff.
0: But there must be some benefit to being open to being wrong about the big stuff. Like, there must be some utility to being actually open-minded.
1: And there is. And some of the research my colleagues and I have done have found that there's a little bit of a trade-off. So although it feels really good psychologically to think that you have conviction and you are absolutely right, interpersonally, you're pretty intolerant and not really pleasant to be around. The benefits of being open-minded is you're much more tolerant. You're willing to entertain different perspectives and ideas. You're much nicer to be around, your better neighbor and community member. The problem is that you have to incur those psychological costs of hanging on to that anxiety.
0: Now, are there benefits to being closed-minded as you define it? Like, you end up with a tight-knit group of friends who all share the same values and you all agree on things, and that must feel nice, I guess.
1: That does, and that's oftentimes why people don't feel the inertia or the motivation to change, because if you surround yourself with people and only partake in and consume news that confirms your beliefs that you've always held, you feel pretty good. It feels right. It feels like you really are seeing the world accurately. So the psychological benefits are huge.
0: Now, it is kind of surprising to me, as you say, like, if you are actually open-minded, actually willing to be friends, understand other people's worldviews that disagree with your own, that causes anxiety, that open-mindedness is something that can cause, like, this negative experience. I always thought open-mindedness was, like, extremely positive. And I think that's why we all say we're open-minded. Does this connection often surprise people, that open-mindedness equals anxiety?
1: I think it does. I think people say, well, no, isn't this, like, you know, unilaterally just a good thing? Because this is what people say we should do. If they say we should be open-minded, why are there any costs at all? But all we have to do is take a quick look at our culture, look at our political divides, look at the increasing strengthening of ideological commitments across a number of different perspectives, and we realize people aren't really that open-minded. And so when we start pressing as to why they're not, we realize it's because it's really uncomfortable to live in uncertainty, to realize that you could be wrong. You know, the messages right now that are getting the most attraction, that are garnering the most attention, are the ones that offer firm, absolute security, faith, conviction, and strong, sweeping claims, not the ones that say, you know, we might be wrong, we're not really sure what we're doing here, but maybe let's go on this journey together. Those aren't as compelling to people.
0: But we've always liked claims like that as people. For example, the claim of the afterlife deals with this fundamental uncertainty of what happens to you after you die. And we've all had stories of afterlives throughout human history that we've believed, like maybe it was Greek gods or whatever. This is not a new human thing to want to avoid anxiety by holding on to a rigid belief, even if it's not true.
1: Yeah, that's exactly right. Right. So one of the biggest, you know, one of the ironies about death is it's the only certain thing we know in life, but it opens up this huge uncertainty about what happens after, because nobody knows, because no one's been there and come back. And so what we do is, in light of that uncertainty, is we do cling to really strong beliefs. People who are religious cling to, you know, this belief that life is not the end, that there's something that happens after. People who aren't cling pretty firmly to the naturalistic view that this is the only life we have, so we better make the most of it. And so, right, this is something that has been going on for millennia. And so, you know, managing this type of anxiety has been a central task of humans for as long as we've been self-conscious and have the cognitive capacities to do so.
0: Is there an evolutionary reason why people cling tightly to beliefs? I guess that people aren't open-minded. Like, is there a reason we've become this way?
1: Yeah, you might imagine that if we were perpetually consumed with the anxiety of realizing that we're going to die and we might be wrong about what happens after we die and maybe life doesn't actually have any meaning, we'd probably be pretty incapacitated to actually do things. So instead, we invest in these, you know, beliefs or these certain kind of illusions that our life is super meaningful, that everyone's going to remember me after I die, that, you know, this interview will, you know, etch me with symbolic immortality. And even after I'm gone, people will long be talking about my research and the valuable contributions I've made to society and humanity, instead of just accepting that maybe this is kind of all there is.
0: Well, I've kind of learned two things right now with you, Daryl. One is that we're not as open-minded as we think we are. And two, open-mindedness might actually have some downsides, and that's the way we are the way we are. However, if someone does want to become open-minded, even listening to, is it your warning or your cautioning that it will cause you anxiety? I do wonder, is it something we can do? Can we really be open-minded?
1: Yeah, we can cultivate open-mindedness.
0: All right, when we come back from the break, I'm going to ask you how to do that. I'm here with Daryl Van Tongeren, a social psychology professor at Hope College. When we come back, we'll tell you how to become open-minded. I promise.
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0: Being open-minded sounds wonderful, right up until you have to question something you deeply believe, a core value of yours. So how do you do it? How do you become open-minded when being open-minded can cause you anxiety and make you feel like the ground beneath you is disappearing? That's what we're going to discuss here with Daryl Van Tongeren, a social psychology professor at Hope College, who's recently written about this and has done research in this area. Daryl, welcome back to the show.
1: Thanks so much.
0: Okay, what is existential humility?
1: So existential humility is this acknowledgement that your deepest held beliefs, these core fundamental things you believe, religion, politics, what happens to you after you die, what the meaning of life is, that you could be wrong about these beliefs and you're willing to revise these beliefs in light of sufficiently strong evidence.
0: I feel like that's a bit of a cop-out, because I take that position where I'm like, hey, I'm a skeptic. It's not that I'm saying what you say isn't true. It's that you haven't met your burden of proof. But I know deep down that, like, someone's burden of proof to convince me to change my religious views, my political views, is so high that I'm basically closed-minded. It's just a trick I say to seem open-minded. I just gave away a trick. Can that be true, that we kind of pretend we're open-minded when we're not? How do we really do it?
1: Yeah, that's a great question. And when I teach this to my students, I ask them exactly what you just, the thought experiment you just went through, David. I said, think about exactly what would have to happen. Like, write out exactly what would need to occur in order for you to change your mind. And when students go through this exercise, they realize the level of evidence is so incredibly high, it's almost impossible. Or it creates a situation in which the likelihood is so low that what they're doing is we're self-deceiving, right? We're saying, I am open-minded, but when in truth, the bar to change our minds is so incredibly high. So I think the first part is realizing that we have this bent towards close-mindedness, and we're probably self-deceptive in how open-minded we think we are. And so we might want to get some feedback from people who are close to us, maybe in different domains, different areas of our life, to say, how open-minded do you actually think I am on a range of different ideas?
0: Okay. Is there utility to, like, hanging out with people who you know, whose beliefs you fundamentally disagree with? Like, should I go to a political rally for a candidate that I cannot stand? Should I attend a religious ceremony for a religion I don't believe in and really give the pastor, the rabbi, the imam, like, the time of day? Like, how do I do it?
1: Yeah, that's a great, you know, that is a great question. I think there are probably different strategies you can take. So if you are going to really interacting with people who are ideologically different from you, who hold different perspectives, that is incredibly valuable. But you have to do it with the right mindset, right? So if you've only read one news source and you're going to another, you shouldn't read that news source cynically. You shouldn't try to ask yourself, oh my gosh, why, you know, who could believe these things? You if you're going to do any of these types of things, you're interacting with other people, you're taking in different news sources, you're participating in brand new religious or political experiences, you have to do so in good faith. You have to do so saying, I am here because I'm curious. I realize that I have something to learn, and these people are absolutely trying their best in the same way I am trying my best. And then the last thing you need to do is you need to lay down the moral superiority you may go into that situation with and say, I'm no better than anyone else here. We're all earnestly trying to get, to try to get to the truth. We're trying to figure out the way the world works, and I'm open to learn from them.
0: Is the goal then to hold kind of weaker beliefs? Because I feel like if I have strongly held beliefs, how am I going to go hang out with people who believe fundamentally different things and have an open mind? Because they're going to offend me at every turn.
1: I think probably a good place to start would be to have a few, emphasis on a few core beliefs. They probably hold pretty tightly. Those are the ones where it's okay to have a pretty high bar to change your mind. But when I'm talking a few, I'm talking maybe as many as you can count on one hand, right? Not so many. So many of us make kind of every issue a sacred moral issue about which we're completely unwilling to change our mind. And so if you have a few core things you can hold on to, and then you say everything else is up for revision, that's going to be a good start.
0: Okay, start like lightly. For example, I live in the U.S. I believe the prison system in any state shouldn't be privatized. I shouldn't go hang out with the CEO of a private prison company. That's too far a step. I got to start weaker.
1: That's exactly right.
0: Okay, what would be an example?
1: I mean, I've got a good friend all the way from high school, and we've remained close, and we have very, very different political beliefs. And there are times in which we talk about those political beliefs, and there are other times it doesn't even come up. And we just do other things. We hang out. We play golf. We drink bourbon. We barbecue. And politics doesn't come up. But when I'm interacting with other people from a different political perspective, I think of my friend. And I think, you know, this is a guy. He's a great father. He's a great husband. He cares about the world. He wants to make the world a better place. He sees the world completely different than I do. But so do these other people. And maybe they're just as kind and compassionate and just as good of a friend as he is. We just might see things slightly differently.
0: I'm hearing how to become more open-minded from you, how to become really more open-minded. But it's kind of sounding like it would be me being more gullible, more likely to believe things that I currently have a strong position on. How do you address that concern, that being open-minded would be perceived as being gullible?
1: So the end goal of being open-minded is not necessarily to change your mind. It's just to engage the world with more curiosity so you get more information. So then you are making a more educated decision. You're gathering more information to figure out if you have the evidence to change your mind. And probably the other thing about being open-minded is you're learning how to interact with positively other people who are different from you in a way where you're less intolerant, less mean-spirited, and more collaborative.
0: That's all the fun stuff, though. Is curiosity a skill? Like, can I become better at it? If I'm someone who just, like, looks at other people and doesn't care, but I want to care, can I develop that skill?
1: I think you can. I think it takes practice, and I think there's practice in two different ways. So the first way that you can practice it is you can just start asking questions. Wonder why they're doing that. You know, wonder what their perspective is here. Wonder what's going on with them. So cultivating kind of an empathic curiosity, so a curiosity that's driven by empathy, really wanting to understand someone else's perspective and what they're experiencing. And then the second is cultivating the distress tolerance to hang on and bear in there when the anxiety from not knowing creeps up. And so we need to do a little bit better about handling anxiety, building that distress tolerance. And that's going to allow us to live in the unknown, to live in the gray, in the uncertainty without lashing out or responding defensively when we feel anxious.
0: Okay, let's end with this. It seems like people are more and more closed-minded these days. Do you think it's social media? Do you think it's the way the news functions? Like, does social media reward making certainty, confidence, hot takes, claims like this feel true rather than discuss things with nuance?
1: I do think that the way we now are provided and consume information is definitely more driven by algorithms that are intended to reinforce the beliefs we already have. So whether that's the news channels that we seek out, the information that comes over our phone, our tablet, or our computer, or the social media accounts we follow, all of those probably confirm the ways we already believe. Then you couple that with the fact that if we've ever not known something, we have access to the most information in the most expedient and fast process that we've ever had before. We're just not good at not knowing, right? It used to be the case if you wanted to argue about who held some type of sports record, you're like, well, I don't know.
0: You gotta go to the library and get the sports encyclopedia.
1: That's exactly right. Now you can just ask ChatGPT or you can just look it up. And so we're not good at not knowing. And so, you know, one of the things you can do is go, you know, learn to build that muscle of not knowing. Don't immediately just seek out the information. Try to sort it out yourself. Be curious. Ask yourself, what are different ways I could figure this out? Well, what does it feel like that I don't know? Am I okay not knowing?
0: That's so interesting. Having the wealth of human information in our pocket on our smartphone means we're bad at not knowing things these days. And not knowing things and admitting it is a part of being open-minded. That could be, you just blew my mind with that one. If we follow all your instructions, we become more open-minded. What might change in our lives?
1: I think that we're going to be better neighbors. I think we're going to be better. We're going to have better communities. I think we're probably going to be a little bit less hostile and a little bit less intolerant towards one another. And maybe we're going to be able to get along just a little bit more kindly.
0: Daryl, I've enjoyed this chat. Thanks for being on the show.
1: Thanks so much for having me.
0: Daryl Van Tongeren is a social psychology professor at Hope College. That's a wrap program. Thanks for tuning in. Don't forget to follow us on social media at lastshow.pizza. 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Anyway, we'll be back tomorrow because this is not the last show. It's just one of the last shows. Oh, I should have thought more about that name.
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7: 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Like, any accidents? Money owing? Is it stolen? Was it maintained? How am I supposed to know?
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33: The best route for a new pipeline is one that goes through one that already exists.
34: West Coast Pipeline, go ahead. What we know about the proposed route and the deal with BC to make it possible. Good morning, I'm Jennifer Palma. Thanks for joining us today. Metro Vancouver is confirming that it discharged untreated raw sewage into the ocean. The regional district says it experienced a service disruption at the Iona wastewater treatment plant in Richmond around 2:40 p.m. yesterday. Metro Vancouver says an unusual volume of rocky debris jammed its screening equipment. Union spokesperson Bill Tillman says employees were told it was an emergency situation.
35: You would advise people to stay away from Iona Beach. We're hoping that this action is successful in keeping the wastewater away from the beach, but we don't know for sure.
34: Metro Vancouver says it has notified federal and provincial regulators along with the Musqueam First Nation. Sewage release stopped shortly after 6 p.m. yesterday, but the utility can't confirm how much was discharged. Prime Minister Mark Carney has outlined the details of a proposed oil pipeline that will run to the southwest coast of British Columbia. He was speaking alongside Alberta Premier Danielle Smith.
33: That the best route for a new pipeline is one that goes through one that already exists, south through the Trans Mountain Corridor to our Pacific coast, the gateway to the world's fastest growing markets.
34: Carney said the federal government had referred the pipeline to the Major Projects Office, which will immediately begin consultations with indigenous groups, provinces, and territories. Carney adding the federal government and Alberta will continue to engage with British Columbia on the submission and eventual construction of the pipeline. Premier Danielle Smith said Pembina Pipeline and Trans Mountain Corporations will act as the private proponents for the project. That announcement coming after the Prime Minister and BC's Premier announced a new deal that includes billions of dollars in major project spending. The Canada-BC Cooperative Prosperity Agreement includes $3.5 billion for phases 1 and 2 of the North Coast Transmission Line and $10 billion to expand port capacity at the Roberts Bank Terminal. Ottawa is also pledging $500 million to expand the Red Chris Copper Mine in northern BC and up to $3 billion for the Massey Tunnel Replacement Project. The deal also includes a pledge to speed up the permitting, financing, and construction of major LNG projects.
0: This is a BC agreement about BC projects. It, on our math, approaches $20 billion in commitments to this province. It is a generational federal commitment that we have been asking for a long time and have never seen.
1: The scale of these opportunities is absolutely unprecedented. And we're committed that our agreement will provide the model for the future across the country. We need to move faster, we need to build bigger, and we need to work together. We have to be ambitious and build sustainably and inclusively.
34: The deal also contains $630 million in childcare funding and a commitment to recruit, train, and certify up to 100,000 new Red Seal trades workers. The victim of a violent stranger assault at Kitts Beach is concerned the suspect has already been released from custody and fears he could attack someone else. Scylla Taken and her partner were walking on the beach by the volleyball courts on Sunday afternoon when a man attacked her from behind, striking her in the head with a baseball bat-sized piece of wood. A witness followed the suspect for a few blocks, and 48-year-old Carlos Caldera Duarte was arrested near the Burrard Bridge. Police recommended he be detained, but a judge released him Tuesday.
2: It's bewildered that this person who clearly almost killed me as a maniac is out, let out into the public without even figuring out what's wrong with him.
3: The assault unprovoked on the beach from behind by a guy with a club to her skull is obviously egregious, but equally disturbing to me is the response of the justice system, the failure. This guy, within less than 2 days, he's back out on the street after smashing her head in with a bat.
34: Caldera Duarte's next appearance is July 7th. Vancouver police say four people have been arrested in connection to a series of distraction thefts across the region. Officers say the incident began on Wednesday afternoon. An elderly man was approached in the rear alley of his home near East 20th Avenue and Windermere Street by a car with two men and two women inside. The man was distracted by the male driver while a woman got out, swapped his gold necklace with a fake, and then took off before the victim noticed. Shortly after, West Vancouver police reported a similar incident near Ambleside. Officers later arrested the four suspects after their vehicle was spotted near the Brunette Avenue exit in Coquitlam.
4: Gives us as police officers a chance to have a better chance of locating them and bringing them forward to justice. So for that victim that came forward that reported that, that's amazing work by them. And we expect the same from all of our community members that live in Vancouver.
34: Two of the suspects have been released by Vancouver police. The other two were transferred to West Vancouver police. BC nurses have begun job action as they battle the government for higher wages. The nurses' union issued a 72-hour strike notice on Monday after 67% of its members rejected a tentative deal last month. That agreement had improvements to benefits and shift premiums, but the biggest remaining issue is wages. The union says its targeted job action begins with a ban on non-nursing duties and a partial ban on overtime.
11: We actually can't ban it. This province runs on overtime. If we were to ban overtime, the system would collapse. However, we can restrict it. If we are put in a position of withdrawing labor, yes, essential services will be maintained, but that will still have impact on healthcare in this province.
34: The union says this is the first phase of a broader escalation plan that could expand in the coming days if the government doesn't return to the bargaining table. BC Health Minister Josie Osborne was not available for an interview on Thursday, but in a statement said people will continue to get the health care they need. Okanagan football fans got a rare opportunity to see their BC Lions up close as they prepare for this weekend's big game. The Lions hit the field for practice at Kelowna Secondary School on Thursday. The team is gearing up to play their second game in Kelowna on Saturday against the Edmonton Elks. Some of the youngest, including a kids camp from Okanagan College, couldn't pass up the opportunity to see the players from the field. The BC Lions taking advantage of the opportunity to thank their Okanagan fans for the support. Very good morning to you, Mark. And it looked like it was nice weather out there for practice camp. And hopefully it's a good weekend for them weather-wise.
5: Yeah, it should be okay for the game moving in on the weekend. You bet. And for Metro Vancouver, we'll gradually get a little warming and drying as we move through. But yesterday, wow, 15 millimeters of rain. Not 50, but 50 would have been something. But 15 or so, a lot of places in Metro Vancouver for rainfall yesterday, which was quite a soaking, as we know. And that front slipped in, and it's just moving out with a little drizzle left over in spots this morning. Lots of cloud cover right now, and that's what we'll have. Little sprinkles around this morning. And then a little bit of sun this afternoon. We'll get some clearing at least a little bit later on. Then cloudy again tonight. I'll show you why in a moment. But on the radar the last few hours, we're getting still a few showers. Again, spotty drizzle here and there, a few showers out in the Fraser Valley. And this looks a bit ominous, but it has a lot of cloud with it for tonight, as I say, but I won't put any rain in Metro Vancouver. It doesn't look like there's much to it. There's some rain back in here. The interior, we still have a few little showers around in spots. So for the south coast, you see the green. That's areas of light drizzle this morning. This afternoon, certainly a bit of sun, but look at all the clouds move in again tonight. Tomorrow, I think we'll have a cloudy start and a sunny finish right there here in Metro Vancouver for tomorrow right there. So lots of cloud this morning. I put a few sprinkles in. Sunday, Monday, warmer, sunny. And then Tuesday looks dry, too, with a mix of sun and cloud. So really, the main rain yesterday, a little sprinkle today. That's it for a few, and it'll get warmer, too. 10-day forecast in 10. Jen?
34: All right. Looks nice having summer back.
5: Yeah, a little bit anyway.
34: The party won't stop on Granville Street this summer. The pedestrian zone for temporary patios is getting extended through Labor Day long weekend. The decision from City Council builds on the success of the World Cup activation, which turned Granville Street into a vibrant public space while supporting local businesses. Council is also exploring the possibility of reactivating the Granville Street pedestrian zone in November for a potential Christmas market. Well, that could be a lot of fun, Caitlin.
6: I think so.
34: Messes with traffic a little bit, but people love it.
6: It's that stretch of Granville. Mm-hmm. It's really only kind of a bus and a cab kind
34: anywhere
6: of traffic
34: already, right?
6: Anyway, yeah. So I personally don't think it makes a massive difference. But anyway, that's me. All right. Good morning, Jen. Happy Friday. Off to a pretty good start here in traffic. We can see the roads don't look too bad. They were kind of in the drying phase on my way in, and they look pretty good. There could be still some slick spots, so always take those on and off ramps and those bridge decks with caution. But otherwise, we're looking good. You can see quite cloudy this morning, so we expect some rainfall. Maybe some sunlight trying to make its way in over into New Westminster. Overnight roadwork has wrapped up over at the 91A Queensboro Bridge, single lane traffic there, and that project's going to be ongoing until November. But you have two lanes now in both directions. Highway 1, we know about the ongoing roadwork project that's happening through Langley into Ab, and you can see that there's a bit of a traffic pattern change as you make your way through that stretch. So I think today might be a little bit on the quiet side as well for the commute, as we're kind of still dealing with that extended Canada Day long weekend. All right, and we're starting to see that traffic build for the Maryhill Bypass. That's your OK Tire traffic.
34: All right, thanks so much. Still to come, the latest on the situation in the Middle East. Candace Cole will join us next with more on where peace talks currently stand between the U.S. and Iran.
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9: We're starting off this Friday morning commute with no issues and very light volume on the major routes. We already have the counterflow in at the Alex Fraser Bridge. Overnight road work is complete on Highway 1 from 264th to 232nd, and you're steady over the Portman Bridge into Coquitlam. 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
34: 5:13 on a Friday morning with your markets. In Europe, London is down. Paris, Euro stocks 50. Those are both up. How about in Asia? They're up. Nikkei, Hang Seng, and the Shanghai. Commodities at this hour. Your gold is up. Crude oil is down. $68.29 a barrel. Canadian dollar down. Pound, sterling, and the euro both increasing. As Iran holds the funeral for their former supreme leader today, and peace negotiations continue to drag on, the current government has told the Americans any further interference in the Strait of Hormuz will be met with a decisive and swift response. Candace Cole joins us now from Washington with more on this. Nice to see you, Candace. So what has been the American response, and where are peace talks right now?
16: Good morning. So today, Iran's chief negotiator, Mohammad Khalibaf, said that if the U.S. and Israel do not fulfill their commitments, Iran will resume, quote, appropriate measures. So presumably more strikes on U.S. bases in the region and more fighting between Israel and Hezbollah. And in terms of the talks, Pakistan and Qatar, both mediators between the two, said that progressive progress was made Wednesday concerning the memorandum of understanding to end the war that the U.S. and Iran signed off on last month. The two sides met with mediators separately, so no direct talks yet. But President Trump continues to paint a picture of success. He said Thursday that the denuclearization of Iran is going well, and so were those meetings. But Khalibaf has said that they will not move forward with any provision set forth in that MOU until the current conditions are fulfilled. And remember, the Iranians have already accused the U.S. of violating their end of the agreement. So they're really digging in their heels into the ground here. Also, Iran's president said that they are set to receive some $6 billion in frozen oil assets from the Qataris. That hasn't yet been confirmed, but it does give even more reason for Iran to believe that they have the upper hand here.
34: Yeah, lots going on there still. Okay, let's take a look at a major Supreme Court decision that was upheld this week. Birthright citizenship, one of many recent significant rulings that have been made. So how has the White House reacted to this?
16: Right. So when that ruling came down, President Trump sort of scoffed at that decision, saying that it's too bad for the country, but something that he'll handle through the legislative process through Congress. So this is also something that the Speaker of the House, Mike Johnson, echoed. And you'll remember that President Trump issued this executive order on his first day in office last year to basically disqualify babies born to undocumented immigrants and those who were in the country temporarily from receiving birthright citizenship, but ultimately the Supreme Court ordered that to be unconstitutional. And so we're just not sure how successful he'd be at trying to push that through Congress, though.
10: Okay, and finally, I wanted to ask you about Donald Trump and his personal revenue from his first year of his second term. That's been released now. It's a staggering amount, nearly 2 billion Canadian. What has reaction to that been like?
16: People are concerned. Of that $2 billion that you mentioned, at least $1.2 billion of that is from his crypto companies, mostly meme coins and the like. So the concern here is that, you know, unlike past presidents who put their business assets in what's called a blind trust, Trump has his sons managing those assets, which could put him in violation of what's called the Emoluments Clause. It basically bars presidents from taking gifts or payments from individuals, states, or foreign countries. Now, Trump ran into this during his first term over his Trump Hotel in D.C. that was hosting foreign diplomats, but it's never really been enforced. So from a legal aspect, there is still a lot of gray area there in what he might actually be able to get away with. So that is the ultimate concern that people are having.
10: All right. Well, thank you so much for your analysis. That's Candace Cole from Washington. Thanks.
16: Thank you.
10: Coming up, the fishing trip that ended with a catch of a lifetime. Wait until you hear this. How a Quebec couple is celebrating after winning a $40 million lottery jackpot.
17: Sophie Louie. I anchor NewsHour at 6. We all live in our communities, and I feel like local news is an extension of that. It helps us all know each other better and understand each other better.
18: 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We are BC's News.
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20: Highway 1 is in great shape from the Fraser Valley to the Portman Bridge. Steady across the Stella Wassum Bridge. Queensboro Bridge a little slow southbound as you go for expansion joint covers, but otherwise volume is light. And the Alex Fraser Bridge kind of flow is in. Jumpstart is building soccer pitches across Canada so more kids can have places to play. Learn more at jumpstart.canadiantire.ca. In the CKNW Traffic Center, I'm Amber Belzer.
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22: Yeah, since yesterday. But there's a system moving through. And if it hits a 4 o'clock...
21: What does the radar say?
22: 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UV is solid all afternoon. Bug index is low.
21: So fire it up.
22: 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Yeah, okay. Fire it up.
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10: Good morning, everybody. Look at that view. BC Place, busy place. Last night, I guess. And then, yeah. 7th, July 7th, the last game.
2: Yeah, game 7 on the 7th. You bet. Switzerland's in it, too. What are you talking about, money in a second here?
10: Oh, yeah. You love a jackpot win?
2: Yeah.
10: Better if you win it.
2: Yeah, it would be.
10: Wait until you see how much they won and how.
2: Oh, okay.
10: Last night, I guess. And then, yeah. 7th. July 7th, the last game.
2: Yeah, game 7 on the 7th. You bet. Switzerland's in it, too. What are you talking about, money in a second here?
10: Oh, yeah. You love a jackpot win?
2: Yeah.
10: Better if you win it.
2: Yeah, it would be.
10: Wait until you see how much they won and how.
2: Oh, okay. No, I'll wait for that.
10: We're kind of waiting in the weather department.

0: rain, a little sprinkle or two here and there. Not at the airport, though. It's 15. So some patchy drizzle this morning. Lots of cloud cover. It's left over from yesterday's front. But through the afternoon, a little bit of sun. I think I'll go for some clearing or a little clearing. But clouds tonight again for a little while. Then clouds tomorrow morning, followed by afternoon sun. And the Sunday, Monday, Tuesday forecast in a moment. In fact, I'll go 10 days. 20 last year on this date. 20 the predicted high today. 21's the average. So we're very average. 30 degrees is the record in 1942. Still some clouds, a bit of precipitation in the eastern interior, certainly some in Alberta. But that's left over from yesterday's front that dropped the rain on the lower mainland. Lots of cloud again, a little sun later. This system is going to slide in, but just with a lot of cloud for Metro Vancouver. I'll do the entire province, the maps, in about 10 minutes' time. So a lot of cloud, a few patches of drizzle this morning, little sun later. Cloudy in the morning, sunny in the afternoon, sunny and warmer Sunday, Monday. And then on Tuesday, a little cooler, but a mix of sun and cloud. Now, here's the long term. There's a weak front on Wednesday of next week with a chance of a shower. But after that, very nice temperatures, I think. Low 20s and partly sunny. Here's one more for the southern interior for Kamloops. Warmest days will be Monday and Tuesday, and then coming down a little bit after that. That's it.
1: Ooh, 32.
0: For there, so much, yeah.
1: A fishing trip ended with the catch of a lifetime for one Quebec couple. On their way home, they checked their Lotto Max ticket and discovered they won $40 million. As Felicia Perilla explains, they're still trying to wrap their heads around their win.
2: A few days after their lives changed forever, Mylène Bourgeois and Joseph Gosselin-Rompré are still trying to make sense of it.
3: It's only when I came back home on the Sunday that I verified the ticket via the application on the phone, and I couldn't believe it. I couldn't believe it when I saw it, so I closed the application, I did it again, it showed again that we won, so I showed my wife, and we both couldn't believe it.
2: But after validating with a dépanneur, the $40 million winning ticket was real. News that was almost impossible for them and their three children to wrap their heads around.
3: She validated the ticket. She was like, oh, wow. And then my daughter's like, yeah, can I have a slush? I'm like, you can have whatever you want.
2: The Montérégie couple, who are in their 40s, say they're contemplating buying a bigger home and maybe a boat down the road, but added that there won't be much impulse spending. They're determined to take their time and make smart decisions.
3: Nothing in a rush. No, we don't want to rush it. We want to think about it and take our decisions, and that's how it's going to go.
2: As for their children, they say one wants a new PS5, another wants a bedroom makeover. Small wishes made a whole lot easier by one life-changing ticket. Felicia Perilla, Global News, Montreal.
1: It's parade day, the official start of Calgary's 114th Stampede, and that city is preparing for yet another epic celebration. The Stampede Parade will be led by a pair of Winter Olympians. Mogul skier Mikhail Kingsbury and speed skater Courtney Serreau will lead a procession along the streets of Calgary. The Stampede runs through July 12th. It typically attracts more than 1 million visitors a year. That is going to be a fun party time in Cowtown.
4: Stampede, it's that time of year again.
1: Sure is. Going to be a lot of traffic tie-ups there. How about here?
4: Probably. Yeah, nope. Looking pretty good. Our weather is like a beautiful fall day out there. It certainly was yesterday. So good soaking is what we needed, though. And we'll see more nice weather, I think, on the way on the weekend. But right now, it looks like we could see some showers. Those roads could be a little bit wet as well. So make sure, of course, the bridge decks and those on and off ramps, you take them with caution. Looks good right now for the Portman Bridge. Town travelers coming home possibly looks great for the Allison Pass. No cars to be seen there. There's still some ongoing road work through that stretch, especially through Manning Park. So a heads up. Coquihalla Highway looks a little bit wet, so no vehicles in sight there as well. And keep in mind, the Blue Jays are in Seattle this weekend, so this border crossing going to get very busy, I expect, within the next few days. And it's also a 4th of July weekend for the Americans, so many people are heading down south. Many people heading to the water as well. You can see multiple sailing waits here to Austin Swartz Bay, Tuas and Duke Point, and in the other direction as well. Jen?
1: Always busy at the ferries, eh? Thanks so much. We return to the day's top stories just ahead, and raw sewage discharged into the ocean. What we know about the incident at a Metro Vancouver wastewater plant in Richmond. 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
4: Volume is building out there, but still light on the major routes. Highway 1 looks great from the Fraser Valley to the Portman Bridge, not slowing down at any of the on-ramps through Langley and Surrey, and you're looking good for the Alex Fraser Bridge with counterflow in. 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
9: Global news at 5:30. Good morning. I'm John Strait. Prime Minister Mark Carney and Alberta Premier Danielle Smith have announced details of a new oil pipeline to Metro Vancouver.
10: After studying both northern and southern route options, Alberta selected a southern route from Bruderheim, Alberta, to a deepwater VLCC-capable port terminal on BC's southwest coast.
11: The Trans Mountain Corporation will plan and construct the pipeline. They will work closely with Pembina Pipeline Corporation, who will bring its private sector expertise.
9: The future pipeline would closely follow the route already used by the Trans Mountain Pipeline and is expected to carry 1 million barrels of oil per day once completed. Meantime, the Prime Minister and the President of the Philippines met to negotiate deals and share a meal in Vancouver. Global's Paul Johnson has more.
12: If you spend any time in the sphere of international relations, you'll know that one of the secret powers of diplomacy is food. So it was fitting that Prime Minister Carney and President Ferdinand Marcos Jr. of the Philippines concluded their Vancouver meeting at where else? Jollibee. There are now more than 1 million Canadians of Filipino descent and several hundred thousand in BC.
13: There's a free trade agreement between the two countries that's currently being negotiated. There are going to be stronger military-to-military ties. And importantly, Thursday, there was a new agreement signed to strengthen protection for migrant workers from the Philippines.
11: Filipino workers make extraordinary contributions to communities across the world and across Canada. When they're here, we will ensure they are treated fairly, can work safely, and have their rights protected.
14: Prime Minister Carney and I reaffirmed our commitment to conclude the negotiations for a bilateral free trade agreement this year, as we also negotiate the ASEAN-Canada Free Trade Agreement. We renewed our commitment to increase our bilateral trade, stand against economic coercion, and build a resilient supply chain.
12: In Vancouver,
13: Paul Johnson, Global News.
9: Metro Vancouver is confirming it discharged untreated raw sewage into the ocean yesterday amid an emergency at its wastewater plant in Richmond. Global's Catherine Urquhart has the details.
1: Metro Vancouver says it experienced a service disruption at the Iona Wastewater Treatment Plant around 2:40 p.m. Thursday, when an unusual volume of rocky debris jammed its screening equipment. Union spokesperson Bill Thielman says employees were told it was an emergency situation.
2: The union would advise people to stay away from Iona Beach. We're hoping that this action is successful in keeping the wastewater away from the beach, but we don't know for sure.
1: Metro Vancouver says it has notified federal and provincial regulators, along with Musqueam First Nation. The sewage release stopped shortly after 6 p.m., but the utility can't confirm how much was discharged. Catherine Urquhart, Global News.
9: A coroner's inquest has begun into the death of a 20-year-old Indigenous woman and the fact she wasn't identified until months after she was found. Global's Tim Perry reports.
15: Tatiana Harrison was reported missing on May 3rd of 2022. Her remains had been found on a dry-docked yacht in Richmond the day before, but weren't identified until August. Her mother, Natasha, had spent the months in between searching for her. The coroner ruled her death was a result of sepsis, but an independent pathologist said the death should have been ruled undetermined. The inquest heard Thursday that Tatiana was found wearing only a turtleneck and no other clothes. Missing women's advocate Lorelei Williams says that fact stands out for her.
16: That was suspicious to me. That was suspicious to the family. I knew those details, and that's why I've been with Natasha fighting hard for anything that we could get. Everything that has happened on the case blows my mind.
15: Earlier this year, the Office of the Police Complaints Commissioner found the Vancouver Police Department had failed Tatiana Harrison and that Vancouver police officers had committed misconduct for failing to conduct a missing persons risk assessment. Tim Perry, Global News.
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4: In Delta, we have a crash on Highway 99 at the Ladner Trunk Road off-ramp. The off-ramp is closed. You're going to have to head up to Highway 17A and use that instead. It's steady through the Massey Tunnel. Looks good at the Alex Fraser Bridge with kind of flow in. And Highway 1 looking good from the Fraser Valley to the Portman Bridge into Coquitlam. 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
17: Good morning. I'm Mark Madriga in the Global Sky Tracker Weather Center. Lots of cloud cover around this morning, left over from yesterday's frontal system that dropped 15 millimeters of rain on most of Metro Vancouver. The clouds this morning and patchy drizzle will give way to a mix of sun and cloud this afternoon. Highs close to 20. Mostly cloudy tonight, lows of 14. Mostly cloudy tomorrow morning, sunny tomorrow afternoon, and a high 21. For Sunday, sunny and warmer, highs of 22 to 26. Monday, sunny, 23 to 26. Seven for highs.
9: Thank you, Mark. Outside CKNW in downtown Vancouver, 15 degrees and cloudy. Now the business news. Dow futures up 5.94. Canadian dollar trading lower 70.41 cents U.S. Global News time, 5:35. I'm John Strait.
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19: Good morning, everyone. It is Friday. It's July the 3rd. I'm Simi Sarah. Welcome to the show. I don't know why, but just this morning, I particularly enjoyed that honeymoon suite. How about you, John Strait?
9: Sounds great. Always sounds great.
19: It does. You're right. I have not yet tired of that.
9: Nope.
19: Oh, loving it. I think it might be it permanently. That might be the opening of the show right there. Let's talk about the weather because, you know, yesterday felt very October-y.
9: Sure.
19: But, and it was kind of chilly out there too. I went for a walk to go just walk over to the corner store and pick something up. And I was drenched, even though I was wearing my rain jacket and my rain boots.
9: Yeah, I went looking for an umbrella when I went out as well. I'm like, eh, forget about it. We'll just put the hood on. And I got drenched as well. Yeah, it was coming down pretty good. It's going to taper off today. A bit of a chance of showers or drizzle this morning. Then a mix of sun and cloud this afternoon. So that should be nice. High of 20. Clearing again tomorrow. Should be sunny tomorrow afternoon. Highs of 21. And then sunny on Sunday and Monday. Back to a mix of sun and cloud with a high of 22 on Tuesday and Wednesday. But kind of coolish temperatures to start off July. No.
19: Okay. Yes, I would say so. Please don't say June. Good, not January. Don't want to hear about that. Yeah. But it is a little bit cooler. But I'm not complaining when you see what's going on elsewhere. When these unbearable heat waves happening everywhere else.
9: Yeah, like 185 million Americans under a heat dome right now, right? And you've got most of Europe under a heat wave as well.
19: Thank goodness that's not
9: us. Thank goodness it's not us. You're exactly right there.
19: But I kept telling myself when I was watching the rain come down yesterday, two things I was thinking. One, these are not the, 30% chance of showers that John Strait was talking about. That's the first thing I thought of. And the second thing was, it's not a heat dome. Be thankful that this is happening.
9: This is Environment Canada, not John Strait, by the way.
19: Well, I don't know. You're the man.
9: This is secondhand information.
19: Look at you.
9: Passing the buck, right?
19: Yeah, exactly. Passing the buck. The important thing is that tomorrow morning looks good, and we know it's going to be kind of crazy tomorrow morning.
9: It will be, yeah, for the World Cup, of course. Did you watch any of that soccer yesterday?
19: Oh, my goodness. Oh, I was saving myself to talk about this with you because that game, I watched that Croatia-Portugal game. It was bonkers. I watched the whole thing. And that ending, and did you see the crowd, like the Croatians that were crying in the stands? And that one woman who was super upset, they kept cutting back to her. And I thought, you might not want to keep cutting back to her in the crowd because she was swearing at the cameras in the crowd.
9: Yeah, and that wasn't Croatian either. She was,
19: That was English.
9: Swearing, and that was English. But then the scene outside of Portugal's hotel in Toronto last night. Listen to this. That was outside the hotel.
19: Crazy.
9: And that was Ronaldo, by the way, Cristiano Ronaldo, who went out and waved to the crowd like he was king. He was. He scored in a penalty kick, but they pulled him later. Portugal beating Croatia 2-1.
19: I believe that was the first time Ronaldo had ever scored in a knockout round game.
9: Yeah.
19: Right?
9: Yeah, that's correct. Yeah, and then they pulled him. He had kind of a funny look on his face, like, really? You're doing this now?
19: But I thought so, too. But then it worked for them.
9: It worked. Yeah.
19: But, man, I was heartbroken to be a Croatian fan with that. And then having that goal called back in the dying seconds of the game. And I just thought, oh, these poor fans, like it would just be devastating. But then that is the World Cup, isn't it? Stuff that happens.
9: That is. Unfortunately, the VAR is kind of, has taken over the game in many ways, right? I mean, it provides dead on accuracy for offsides, right? If you're just a little bit of your upper body is across that plane,
19: I applaud this. I was talking to Mark Staling about this before the show. I said, there would be no more Maradona hand of God because of this. Teams don't have to, you can't really cry about it because it is absolutely technically accurate.
9: It is. Yeah. And we have to get used to it, right? I mean, this is, has been around for a long time, but it is tough, especially if you're on the other side of that VAR call, right? Game 6 of 7 was at BC Place last night. Here we had our own World Cup game, of course, Switzerland versus Algeria. Here's what it sounded like before the game.
18: Vancouver is awesome. The weather is bad today, but for us in Switzerland, we know rainy is comfortable, so we are going to win.
9: Those are cowbells. Gotta get those cowbells. Yeah, he knew he was going to win, and they won. Switzerland beating Algeria 2-0 at BC Place. They'll wait here in Vancouver. They're going to play 3 games in Vancouver, if you can believe it. They're going to be facing the winner of Colombia versus Ghana, which is today. That game on July the 7th. That's the latest on the World Cup.
19: Oh, boy. Okay, and then we're all bracing ourselves for tomorrow morning, which our game is, what, 10 o'clock?
9: 10 a.m. Yeah, okay. I wanted to mention some watch parties. Kind of, you know the main ones in Vancouver, right? You've got the Jackpool Plaza and the P&E, of course. There's also the Rio Theater in East Vancouver.
19: Pretty much everywhere.
9: Tickets, pretty much, yeah. Cineplex showing the game. Langley Events Center, the concession will be open. There's a licensed beer garden as well. Festival atmosphere. Surrey Soccer Zones at the Civic Plaza. Cloverdale Agriplex as well. Maple Ridge Memorial Peace Park. Down in Delta, this one's for Tim James, Ladner hosting its own free fan festival, complete with an outdoor screen and family activity. So yeah, like you said, pretty much everywhere.
19: Oh, it's going to be so, so great, isn't it? Okay, let's talk about what else is going on, though, because whatever we're enjoying down on Granville Street sounds like the spirit's going to continue. And I remember saying this weeks ago, I don't know how you take this away from people once you give it to them.
9: Yeah. A nice shiny object is hard to take away, right? Exactly. So City Council has now voted to extend the Granville Street pedestrian zone that basically runs from Davie to West Georgia right through the Labor Day long weekend. So right after FIFA ends, it's going to continue on. Pedestrian only, expanded patios set up. Initially, it was supposed to be all taken down July 19th. That would have been sad.
19: How could you do that?
9: Yeah. So Mayor Ken Sim in a statement saying it's going to keep going till Monday, September 7th. And now they're also looking at the feasibility of temporarily reactivating the zone in November to hold a Christmas market as well.
19: Yeah. You know what? I'm totally taking credit for that. Hey, I have talked about this over and over. And any city councilor that I have interviewed or even the mayor, they will tell you every time it comes up, I'm on that saying, we need a Christmas market. I've been saying this to Jane Talbot at Downtown Van for a year too. I said, you want people to come downtown. You complain that not enough people are coming downtown. You have to give people a reason to come downtown. Do that. Can you imagine that at Christmas time? Yeah, lights overhead, lots of light. Like, come on, people will go crazy for it.
9: Yeah, I went to one in Prague many years ago, and I'm like, oh my goodness, this is, you know, endless stalls, right? And you have food and
19: right
9: drink
19: downtown.
9: As well. Right downtown, right? Yeah, that's a good idea. Yeah, I like it. And what else, other than Christmas markets, what other kind of reasons to close?
19: Any reason.
9: Okay.
19: Do it for Halloween. Do it for Christmas markets. Do it for a food fest in the spring. Like, I just think any reason, once you've got that space and you know you can activate it, I think essentially at that point, reasons will present themselves to you to do that.
9: Sure. And maintaining transit, obviously, right? Those two routes on Seymour and Howe. So boosting transit to get people down there so they don't have to drive.
19: I think the bus lane on Howe is working.
9: It's working. Yeah.
19: I mean, I drive, that's my route in. I take Seymour in, I take Howe out, and I don't see a problem with the bus. Although I'm not doing it during rush hour, so I don't know. Maybe that's my bad.
9: Yeah, I took it once and it was a little complicated, but...
19: Is it? Okay.
9: Yeah, but it's fine. It's fine. You kind of just stay off.
19: We'll manage.
9: You kind of.
19: I think so.
9: Okay.
19: All right. Well, we have a big day, I think, with lots of people looking ahead to tomorrow. We didn't even get a chance to talk about the other big news. The political news, John.
9: Where are you going to watch the game? Just at home?
19: I will be watching the game at home. That's early for me to leave the house.
9: Yeah.
19: And I also, it's so stressful, those games. There's so much anxiety involved. I'll probably do is put the game on, turn it on loud, and then clean. And my house will never be as clean as it's going to be as it will be during that game.
9: That's a good call. Let's say you can do two things at once, right? A lot of people hold their cleaning to halftime, right?
19: No. I like to be distracted during a hydration break. No, I don't. If I sit down, it'll just be too much anxiety. So I'll just keep myself moving around. That's what I do. Yeah. Okay. We'll talk about it on Monday, I guess.
9: There you go.
19: Yeah. Go Canada.
9: Go Canada.
19: Thanks, John.
9: Okay, Simi. Have a great show.
19: You too. That is John Strait from the Global Newsroom. Yeah, there's a lot of political stuff we didn't even get a chance to talk to in anticipation, of course, all of this excitement for Canada's game tomorrow and everything that has led to. But there's lots of stuff going on. Of course, pipeline, BC's huge deal with the federal government. And what does the premier think of that? We're going to find out coming up next.
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19: Let's take a look. look at the traffic out there this morning. Here's Amber Belzer.
4: In Delta on Highway 99 northbound at the Ladin Trunk Road off-ramp, we do have a collision that has the exit blocked right at the moment, so you're going to have to go up and use the Highway 17A1 as an alternate route. Looks good through the Massey Tunnel. Light volume for the Alex Fraser Bridge with counterflow in. Queensboro Bridge, a little bit slow southbound as to go for expansion joint covers. No delays for the Stalowasson Bridge. Looks good for Scott Road and King George on the approach. And Highway 1 moving steady from the Fraser Valley to the Portman Bridge and then all the way to the North Shore. Share your feedback on the proposed Tilbury LNG expansion project from June 25th to July 27th. 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In the CKNW Traffic Center, I'm Amber Belzer.
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19: Mornings with Simi, presented by Alpine Credits. I should have mentioned this when I was talking to John Strait, but that whole Granville, you know, pedestrian zone area, we are actually going to be speaking with Vancouver Mayor Ken Sim about that, how they see this moving forward, what's going to happen. That's coming up on the show in our 7 o'clock hour this morning. Also, we're going to be playing the Name That News quiz, and we have that $200 family taco night package from Don Chendo Foods to give away. It is so good. I had one of these myself, and it was fantastic. We're still talking about it at my house. It was so good. So that's coming up this morning. Plus, we have that 4-pack of tickets to give away to the Vancouver Folk Festival, which is happening July 17th to the 19th at Jericho. And you can learn about the lineup at this year's Folk Festival at vanfolkfest.ca. So that's also coming up. Now, In the news, yes, BC scored some pretty big wins from the Carney government. This was all announced yesterday. We are going to be breaking it down with Vaughn Palmer coming up in our 6 o'clock hour, so about 40 minutes from now. But what did they get? Let's see. Money for the Massey Tunnel. Money for other investments. Keeping the North Coast tanker ban. What BC asked for, it pretty much got. So how is Premier David Eby feeling about all of this? Well, he joined our Jazz Joe Hall yesterday afternoon, and here's a little bit about what he had to say.
1: In terms of the economic future of the province, a major port expansion worth at least $10 billion committed to in this document. In terms of the future of resource development in the province, an electrical transmission line to the northwest of the province that will deliver some of the lowest carbon metals and minerals in the world, as well as electrify an LNG site, Solisms LNG, in the northwest of the province, facilitating huge development, jobs, economic opportunity for people across British Columbia. There are many significant aspects to this, but one of the sort of more cultural, I guess, and sort of BC pride pieces is protecting our North Coast for future generations, ensuring that $2 billion tourism and fisheries economy of the North Coast is protected. That was important for me personally.
2: Well, let's touch on that tanker ban just for a moment, and I do want to touch on Massey as well. But when you look at the agreement's exact language, the federal government commits to maintaining the tanker ban in accordance with the proposed route of a new trans-provincial pipeline. It looks like the ban was written around wherever Alberta's pipeline is going. Is that how you see it?
1: Yeah, I mean, the proposal from Premier Smith was basically to draw a straight line across the north of the province to the north coast of BC, where tankers would pick up diluted bitumen and deliver it to Asian markets. And I said to her immediately on her announcement, I said to the Prime Minister that that was just a non-starter for BC. We have these huge LNG projects in the northwest of the province that depend on the social consensus and the social license that's built by the tanker ban around bitumen and heavy oil products. And if we don't have the tanker ban, these other huge projects are jeopardized. And so please, like, reconsider this plan. And it took us a while, frankly, to get to this point. But I think everybody understands now why, when that initial announcement was made, why I issued the cautions I did. It's just a non-starter with the communities up there. And jeopardized some very significant international investments in Canada that are going to drive a lot of prosperity, a lot of jobs, and a lot of money for British Columbians.
19: All right, so that was Premier David Eby on with Jazz Joe Hall yesterday, talking about the things that BC agreed to, essentially, or was getting from the Carney government. We kind of knew this was going to be a big agreement, but this is a lot to agree on, and they also are getting almost $3 billion or more for the Massey Tunnel, which is much more than the original offer was from the federal government. I think they offered a couple billion. Yeah, that's a big difference there. And it's more in line of what they were looking for. So maybe now we'll get actually an accurate bill of what that Massey Tunnel is going to cost. So what they asked for, they pretty much got, including the route for this proposed pipeline, which is the biggie here, that even Alberta Premier Daniel Smith has now agreed that the southern route is the way to go, even though she had been pushing hard for a northern route to the water, as you heard Premier Eby say there. So this one will run, I guess, twinning the Trans Mountain Pipeline, but we'll end at Roberts Bank. Now, here's where it gets really interesting. The Vancouver Fraser Port Authority has said they weren't really told about all of this. And this is kind of news to them. They're now studying this proposal. We are actually going to be speaking with the Port Authority coming up on the show this morning about their role in this and what that means moving forward. So yeah, busy out there. And we're going to talk more about this proposed pipeline too. What about the environmental aspects of it? What are the concerns, if any? We're going to find out coming up next.
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19: Let's take a look at the traffic out there this morning. Here's Amber Belzer.
4: In Delta, we have a vehicle incident northbound Highway 99 at the Ladder Trunk Road off-ramp that has the off-ramp blocked off. You're having to go up to Highway 17A and use that as an alternate route. You're sitting through the Massey Tunnel, two lanes each way, but kind of just about to go in. Alex Fraser Bridge just slowing down at the 72nd Avenue Merge, and you have four lanes northbound into Richmond. Queensboro Bridge slows southbound, going over expansion joint covers, and westbound Maryhill Bypass is slow at the light at Broadway. New project, remember, any tool going to the ground could damage a gas line. Always click or call BC One Call before digging. Visit fortisbc.com/safedigging. In the CKW Traffic Center, I'm Amber Belzer.
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33: CFL action continues in the Okanagan this week as the BC Lions host the Edmonton Elks for another touchdown Kelowna game. Lions Elks Saturday at 3.
34: Global News at 6 a.m. Good morning. I'm John Strait.
9: Alberta Premier Danielle Smith has pitched a new oil pipeline to the BC coast just hours after Prime Minister Mark Carney announced a deal with BC to make it possible.
35: The profits from this pipeline will generate billions in revenues over the coming decades for the provincial and federal governments and will enrich Indigenous communities that choose to partner with us.
36: Smith and Carney stood together in Calgary to announce that Alberta has formally submitted a proposed route to Carney's Major Projects Office. The line would follow closely along a route already traversed by the Trans Mountain Pipeline. The pipeline would run from northeast of Edmonton to the southern BC coast, delivering more than 1 million barrels per day to tankers and then on to Asian markets. Bill Graveland, The Canadian Press, Calgary.
9: Marilyn Slett with Coastal First Nations applauding the decision to keep the North Coast tanker ban in place.
0: This has not been about blocking Alberta's access to oil markets. This is, and it always has been, about keeping the special place free from oil. We know that there is no technology that can clean up an oil spill at sea. And one oil spill could destroy our way of life.
9: The Prime Minister also reiterated his pledge to partner with First Nations to protect the coast while moving ahead on a string of LNG projects. The victim of a violent stranger assault at Kitts Beach is concerned the suspect has already been released from custody and fears he could attack someone else. Global's Tim Perry reports.
1: Scylla Taken and her partner were walking on the beach by the volleyball courts on Sunday afternoon when a man attacked her from behind, striking her in the head with a baseball bat-sized piece of wood. Her partner intervened and prevented a second blow. 48-year-old Carlos Caldera Duarte was arrested later near the Burrard Bridge. Police recommended he be detained, but a judge released him Tuesday. Taken says she can't understand it.
2: This person who clearly almost killed me as a maniac is out, let out into the public without even figuring out what's wrong with him.
1: Her partner, Misha Kleider, is equally upset.
5: To me, it's the response of the justice system, the failure. This guy, within less than 2 days, he's back out on the street after smashing her head in with a bat.
1: Taken is recovering from a concussion. Caldera Duarte's next court appearance is July 7th. Tim Perry, Global News.
9: We're learning more about why the U.S. decided not to renew the Canada-U.S.-Mexico trade agreement.
18: U.S. Trade Representative Jameson Greer spoke to Global News the day after the United States decided not to extend CUSMA.
20: What I don't want is a situation where Canada's bringing in a lot of Chinese investment in Chinese cars and sending them into America. Like, that is actually totally at odds with what we're trying to do here.
18: To reduce reliance on the U.S., Ottawa has grown closer to Beijing, including a deal to bring in Chinese EVs. Prime Minister Mark Carney was caught on hot mic last month trying to reassure U.S. President Donald Trump about the agreement. That rapprochement appears to be a sticking point, along with Canada's dairy supply management system and a previous attempt to get U.S. streamers to pay more for Canadian content, something Canada backed down on.
20: Obviously, that's good. It's good not to do something you shouldn't have done to begin with.
18: Canada and Mexico had wanted CUSMA renewed, which covers roughly $2.5 trillion in trade annually. The move triggers rolling reviews and a 10-year clock on its expiration. Taria Isri, Global News, Montreal.
9: At the FIFA World Cup, Switzerland defeating Algeria 2-0 at BC Place, knocking the North African team out of the tournament. Now, the Swiss victory means the team will play its third straight match in Vancouver on Tuesday, which will also mark the final game hosted by the city. Hans Schranz cheers for Switzerland. He says it was meaningful for him to be able to watch his team play twice in his home province.
21: It's sad that Vancouver, they close up their portion of the World Cup, but you know what? Just the opportunity to have so many games here, and I'm really proud of how Vancouver did everything in hosting.
9: There are a round of 32 matches today. Colombia faces Ghana. The winner takes on Switzerland in the next round here in Vancouver. Australia takes on Egypt in Arlington, Texas. And Argentina faces Cabo Verde in Miami. Global News Time, 6:04. Now the latest CKNW traffic.
22: Good morning. In Delta, an earlier vehicle incident has the Highway 99 northbound off-ramp at Ladner Trunk Road currently closed. They're working on some hydro line repairs. In Burnaby, you got the ongoing roadwork project on Boundary between Kingsway and Van Ness. Northbound is down to a single lane and some sewer upgrades in Vancouver. Alberta Street is closed between West 49th and West 46th. 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In the CKNW Traffic Center, I'm Ian Wilson.
23: Good morning, I'm Mark Madriga in the Global Sky Tracker Weather Center. After yesterday's rain we had in Metro Vancouver, today it'll be cloudy this morning with a little patchy leftover drizzle, then sun and clouds this afternoon, highs to 20. Mostly cloudy tonight, lows of 14, mostly cloudy tomorrow morning, sunshine tomorrow afternoon and a high to 21. That'll lead to sunshine Sunday, Monday and warmer, highs in the low 20s at the beaches, 27 elsewhere.
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9: Outside CKNW in downtown Vancouver, 15 degrees and mostly cloudy. 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Dow futures of 594 Canadian dollars trading lower 70.41 cents U.S. Global News Time 6:06. I'm John Strait.
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6: In terms of
7: the southern route had key advantages of using an existing pipeline route, existing established relationships with the Indigenous partners and potential partners along that line.
8: We are talking hundreds and hundreds and hundreds of billions of dollars of investment. The vast, vast majority of that is going to come directly from the private sector. The measures we're taking are catalytic.
10: That was Alberta Premier Daniel Smith and Prime Minister Mark Carney yesterday making the big announcement that they are planning this new oil pipeline to the West Coast using the southern route because they call it the fastest and most practical option. What it also does, as you've been hearing, is preserve the northern tanker ban and ease some of the environmental concerns that had come from those plans for a northern route. So what now? And what about other environmental concerns? Well, Sven Biggs is the Canadian Oil and Gas Campaign Director at Stand.Earth. It's an international no-profit environmental group and joins us now. Thank you so much for being here.
11: Thanks for having me on.
10: Okay, so what is your reaction to this big news?
11: Well, I'm concerned that this project is going to cost Canadian taxpayers billions of dollars. The proposal they filed last night says this will cost $43.7 billion, which is actually larger than the bill for the Trans Mountain Pipeline.
10: Right. Well, that's, you're right, there's the taxpayer side of this, but are there environmental concerns from the choosing of the southern route over the northern route? Like, is that somewhat better?
11: I mean, the North Coast is environmentally incredible and needs protection. That's why we've supported the North Coast tanker ban. But here on the South Coast, we also have a thriving economy that's based on our reputation as a green region. It's why people, you know, who came to the World Cup are enjoying staying here so much. And in particular, the Southern Orcas population in the George Strait are under threat. This proposal would involve bringing super tankers about a third of a kilometer from bow to stern into those waters. And that poses a threat, even if there isn't an oil spill, to the future of that endangered species.
10: Right. So, Sven, this kind of ties into then the ongoing concerns about the expansion of Roberts Bank, doesn't it?
11: It does. There is, you know, already a ton of traffic there. There's a ferry terminal, there's coal ships, there's container ships. Adding into those the largest tankers, super tankers in the world, adds a ton of extra risk. And just one accident with what they call a very large crude carrier would devastate our region for generations to come.
10: And so where is the assessment of the environmental concerns about Roberts Bank at this point?
11: Well, you know, there has been a long-standing fight around the expansion of that terminal for other uses, like coal and container traffic, that is still tied up in environmental assessments, international discussions with the United States, because, of course, that terminal comes right up to the international boundary. Local First Nations who have fishing rights in the area. So it's going to be a huge fight. Both in the community and legally. I think this is going to, project will definitely be going to the courts.
10: Oh, do you think so? So given what you heard yesterday, that was your reaction?
11: Yeah, I mean, the federal and provincial governments have streamlined the environmental assessment in some ways, but that actually creates more uncertainty and more opportunity for legal challenge in some ways.
10: In what way? Can you explain that?
11: Well, because there aren't clear rules right now for how a project like this should be assessed. It gives a whole bunch of stakeholders the opportunity to challenge the way the decisions were made.
10: And is that the route that you see this taking now? Is that, in light of what we heard yesterday, do you think that's what groups are now preparing to do? Is you have to change your focus, right? I think a lot of focus was on what do we do if they choose a northern route?
11: Yeah, obviously, we've only had a few hours to look through the documents and think about this. Nobody's contacted their lawyers yet, but I think everybody, I think this project is going to end up in the court sooner or later, for sure.
10: But what do you think then, Sven, of the fact that the government does seem to, the Carney government seems determined to push this through?
11: They do, and that is one of the reasons we're so worried about the cost to the taxpayer. We saw from the Trans Mountain experience, when a government is hell-bent to build a project, regardless of the facts, and use our money to do it, the costs escalate very quickly.
10: Okay, so what do you see as the next steps here?
11: Well, the proponents are going to have to do a ton of engineering work to figure out the route, to put together a much more detailed proposal. What they submitted last night was a little less than 100 pages. Before this is all over, there are going to be thousands of pages of technical documents, engineering studies, all of which have to be done, irregardless of what kind of environmental assessment this project will go through.
10: Oh, we'll see what happens.
11: They're just at the beginning of that. It'll take several years just to do that work.
10: All right, we'll see what happens. Sven, thank you so much for your time.
11: Thanks for having me on.
10: That is Sven Biggs, a Canadian oil and gas campaign director at Stand.Earth. They are an international nonprofit environmental organization group. So you can hear that I think a lot of people were caught off guard where they were preparing to kind of fight this northern route, and now all of a sudden it is this southern route. And as you heard Sven Biggs say there, they're still assessing and trying to figure out what the approach is going to be. And they are, of course, they're gearing up for the courts to fight this. But have they listened to, like, Prime Minister Mark Carney on this? That government seems very determined to push this through. And they're specifically choosing that route because it has already undergone a lot of those environmental assessments because of the Trans Mountain Pipeline. So I feel like this is a different kind of playing field than what we have seen in years past. We're going to talk about that coming up with Vaughn Palmer. And we will also be talking to the Port Authority coming up in our 8 o'clock hour about their take on all of this as well. So lots more discussion to come on this. But we also have to be checking in with our Scott Shantz. And Germany is taking a step when it comes to calling in sick that is so extraordinary that I thought we have to talk about this. And we'll tell you what it is coming up next.
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10: All right, let's take a look at that traffic out there this morning. Here's Ian Wilson.
22: Good morning. In Delta, an ongoing vehicle incident. Highway 99 northbound at the Ladner Trunk Road exit has the off-ramp closed. Crews are currently working on some hydro line repairs. Then in Burnaby, there's a roadwork project on Boundary, northbound between Kingsway and Van Ness. You'll be down to a single lane. And then some sewer upgrades in Vancouver. Alberta Street remains closed between West 49th and West 46th. 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In the CKNW Traffic Center, I'm Ian Wilson.
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28: When a city's mayor works against its own police force, is it any wonder crime increases? I'm Linda Annis, Surrey First candidate for mayor. For years, Brenda Locke has opposed the police transition from the RCMP to the Surrey Police Service. On election night 4 years ago, she vowed to stop it and to fire the new police chief and inspectors. She told the Surrey Police Service to stop hiring, took the provincial government to court and lost, and cut the police budget by $47 million, while extortionists and gangs terrorized our streets. Then her hand-picked police board fired the chief, a political decision that will cost every Surrey taxpayer. Surrey deserves a mayor and council who will respect the men and women of our police service. Election day is October 17th. I'm Linda Annis, and I'm asking for your vote, because together, we can make Surrey safer for all of us.
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32: Hello.
33: Hi, Oscar, it's Michael. Heard you were under the weather.
32: Yeah, I think I came down with the flu. Michael, is there anything you need from me? I'd like to go back to bed.
33: I need you to go to bed. I need you to get better. See you Monday, unless you're still sick. So have a great long weekend.
32: I'll just be sleep.
33: He sounded sick.
34: Which is exactly how you'd want to sound if you wanted someone to think you were sick.
33: That's exactly what I was thinking.
10: That happens in offices, right? That, of course, is from The Office. So why are we talking about calling in sick? Well, our Scott Schantz is with us now. Scott, this story out of Germany today, it was just like a throwaway line in a bigger story about the German government proposing all of these things for their new budget. But did it not strike you as bizarre?
35: Well, I mean, okay, so it is bizarre, but I think the clip from The Office illustrates it so perfectly that that is exactly what everyone thinks anytime someone is sick.
10: Well, if you call in sick at the eve of a long weekend, sure. So let me just run through this. So the German government, the Merz government, has proposed a 34-point economic reform package. They say they want to boost growth and competitiveness. So a whole bunch of things, tax changes, labor reforms, tougher measures against welfare fraud, you know, cutting red tape. And then buried in there, Scott, is they're reforming sick leave, that you can no longer just call in to work sick, and that for every day you are sick, even day one of being sick, you need a doctor's note.
35: Yes, that's like as part of this whole economic package, they want no more slacking off, no more extended vacations on company time, no more fake sick. So if you're going to call in sick for any reason, anytime ever, you need to provide a doctor's note from the outset.
10: From one day?
35: Yeah.
10: Doesn't that seem excessive?
35: But here's the thing, Simi. nobody gets sick for one day, right? Calling in sick and then you're back the next day.
10: Lots
35: seems
10: of people
35: like you got over that pretty quickly.
10: Oh, no. Lots of people get sick for one day.
35: I don't know. I think that's why, like in the Office clip, you call in sick on a Friday because it's like, oh yeah, it totally ruined my weekend and now I'm better by Monday, right? So I think that, so I don't think that you can require sick notes from people. I think you should trust your employees and employees should do the right thing. I can't remember the last time that either of us was ever sick on this job, but I do think that there are people that take advantage of this.
10: Okay, maybe. So I kind of did a little deeper digging into this whole sick leave problem in Germany. And so the data that the government cited here has suggested that sick leave rates have been trending upward, apparently, since the pandemic. They even had some reports, and these come from German websites, that the average employee uses almost, and I find this really hard to believe, the number of days yearly for sick leave. You're going to be shocked when I tell you this, that the average German employee uses 15 days of sick leave a year.
35: So 3 weeks? I don't know, Simi. I actually think that that's reasonable.
10: Of sick leave? People getting sick for 3 weeks a year?
35: So if you get the flu and you go to the doctor, my family doctor has said, Scott, the flu, you should take
10: a week
35: to 2 weeks off.
10: I say a week. Sure.
35: Okay.
10: So maybe 2 weeks. Yeah.
35: So is it reasonable to get the flu twice a year?
10: No, it is not.
35: No?
10: No. You should not get the flu twice a year. In fact, I would say there's something really wrong with you. I think you're conflating flu with cold.
35: Maybe. I don't know. I just think that, like, we should trust our employees. But I do think that there is an issue with people just view the sick days as, like, extra vacation days, right?
10: I know there are people who do that.
35: Yeah, absolutely there are. But the thing is, I think you have to just trust them. And I think as an employer, if someone calls in sick, you have to just go, okay. You can't, like, you know, like Dwight Schrute, go and stake out their house trying to catch them going to the beach when they said they're sick.
10: Obviously, there is a reasonable middle.
35: Yeah, absolutely there are. But the thing is, I think you have to just trust them. And I think as an employer, if someone calls in sick, you have to just go, okay. You can't, like, you know, like Dwight Schrute, go and stake out their house trying to catch them going to the beach when they said they're sick.
10: Obviously, there is a reasonable middle ground here somewhere. I just, I'm, I

0: sick leave.
1: So how much leave do you think would require a sick note?
0: 5 days.
1: That feels about right. 5 days.
0: If you are going to take a week off, if you have the flu, you should have at least, I don't know, checked in with the doctor, maybe?
1: Yeah, I guess so. Because I think any less than that, you're also bogging down the medical system, right? We've heard from doctors who are like, we don't want this. It's such a waste of our time.
0: Also, how are you going to get in to see the doctor? So I was also thinking that in Germany, they must not have a family doctor problem.
1: What if we just did no sick days, extra vacation days? You use those three. If you're sick, you got to use a vacation day, but everybody gets 3 weeks extra vacation.
0: I don't know how is that the same thing?
1: Yeah.
0: What's the difference in calling it a sick day or vacation day?
1: Well, it's your responsibility. If you're actually sick, you use the day. But if you're not sick, then you wouldn't use it. You would save it for when you want to go on vacation because they're using them anyway. And then we don't have to weigh down the medical system getting these stupid fake sick notes.
0: I guess I'm just skeptical that this is, and I don't know what's going on in Germany, but I just know what's going on here. And I don't think people are abusing sick days.
1: I don't think so either. Well, actually, that's not true. Maybe I do, because we just said we know that there are people who see sick days as vacation days.
0: There's the occasional person. Everybody has one in their office. That person who needs a, quote, mental health day. Or that person who it's like Friday before a long weekend and they, you know, or this used to always happen and it still does happen. Ski season, when ski season kicks in, all of a sudden not feeling so well on a Friday.
1: Well, Simi, to be fair, ski season.
0: I'm looking at you, Scott.
1: I've been here. Luckily, I finished work early so I can still get up to the mountain. But I haven't taken a sick day in forever. You haven't either. But
0: here's why I don't. And I'm very clear about why I don't. Because you know what happens if I take a sick day. What happens?
1: Yeah, I don't know.
0: You have to do the show.
1: I fill in for you, yeah.
0: And I feel like that is, it's quite a burden to ask you to produce and then suddenly host the show because I'm sick, or Jill Bennett gets a phone call at like, you know, midnight or 11 o'clock or 2 o'clock in the morning saying, I can't do that.
1: Yeah, that is one of the things about
0: our
1: shift.
0: It's really hard, yeah.
1: Yeah, it's
0: true. But I'm sure there's lots of people out there who know somebody who abuses the sick day.
1: Oh, I know people who it's like because the sick days are mandated that like they're honest about it with their employer. They're like, oh, I'm sick. What are you going to do? Fire me? I'm sick.
0: You know people like that?
1: 100%. 100%.
0: Really?
1: Yes.
0: Why am I so naive on this? I don't know. So in Germany, they are changing things. The government has proposed an overhaul of sick days that if you are sick for even one day, you are going to have to bring a doctor's note. And you cannot phone to call in sick. Although I'm like, how would you call in sick otherwise? How would
1: it's
0: you
1: so
0: be
1: weird.
0: Sick?
1: You go in sick and then leave?
0: And then the boss says, oh no, you're coughing and hacking everywhere. You can go home. Is
1: this
0: that
1: is
0: what
1: archaic.
0: They have to do?
1: I don't like it.
0: This is very bizarre. You want to weigh in? Is that what it's like at your workplace? Like, how do you feel about calling in sick at work? Is it okay? Do you think people abuse this process? Simi at cknw.com. We're going to check in with Vaughn Palmer coming up next.
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7: 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It's a southern to Delta. The BC government won't try to stop it. Will it actually get built? 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
8: Global News at 6:30. Good morning. I'm John Strait. Metro Vancouver is confirming it discharged untreated raw sewage into the ocean yesterday during an emergency at its wastewater plant in Richmond. Global's Catherine Urquhart has the details.
9: Metro Vancouver says it experienced a service disruption at the Iona Wastewater Treatment Plant around 2:40 p.m. Thursday, when an unusual volume of rocky debris jammed its screening equipment. Union spokesperson Bill Thielman says employees were told it was an emergency situation.
10: The union would advise people to stay away from Iona Beach. We're hoping that this action is successful in keeping the wastewater away from the beach, but we don't know for sure.
9: Metro Vancouver says it has notified federal and provincial regulators, along with Musqueam First Nation. The sewage release stopped shortly after 6 p.m., but the utility can't confirm how much was discharged. Catherine Urquhart, Global News.
8: Alberta Premier Danielle Smith and Prime Minister Mark Carney have announced a new pipeline project from Alberta to Metro Vancouver that'll travel along the existing Trans Mountain Corridor.
11: This project builds on existing infrastructure. It reflects feedback from Indigenous groups and the government of British Columbia. Reduces regulatory barriers, given it would not be subject to the Oil Tanker Moratorium Act, and gets Canada's most valuable natural resource to global markets faster.
8: Carney says the pipeline would start northeast of Edmonton and deliver more than 1 million barrels per day to tankers and then to Asian markets.
12: We are all living through a moment of unprecedented global volatility. Our role as government, is to be a catalyst. Part of being a catalyst is to bring greater certainty, reduce risks facing private capital, so there's more opportunity and more energy when shovels hit the ground.
8: Meantime, Prime Minister Mark Carney and Premier David Eby have signed a multi-billion dollar memorandum of understanding amid Alberta's push to build a new pipeline to the south coast. Global's Ben O'Hara-Byrne reports.
13: There's a lot in there that was on BC's wish list, including a lot of money. There's money for something known as the North Coast Transmission Line. That's to electrify the north, provide clean energy to things such as LNG and mining. There is money for port infrastructure. The Port of Vancouver, by far the busiest in the country. There's big bottlenecks there. There's money for a copper mine in BC, as well as plans to expand critical mineral development. That's been a big deal around the world for the Prime Minister. BC integral in all of that. The Massey Tunnel. This is one of those commuter projects that's dogged many a government in this province. So up to $3 billion from Ottawa to help get this project, which is late and over budget, off the ground or moving along a little faster. And support for LNG projects such as LNG Phase 2 and Salisims, another big project that BC is banking on. The Premier obviously very pleased about what he heard from the Prime Minister, what this deal entails. Have a listen to what he had to say.
14: This is a BC agreement about BC projects. It, on our math, approaches $20 billion in commitments to this province. It is a generational federal commitment that we have been asking for a long time.
13: Another thing that BC has been asking for is for Ottawa not to lift the federal tanker ban, the northern tanker ban. And Mark Carney has agreed to that, which in many ways is exactly what BC was looking for.
15: And in entertainment news, Taylor Swift and Travis Kelce expected to tie the knot tonight at Madison Square Garden.
16: Police setting up barricades, streets shut down, closed to cars and pedestrians, with tents and canopies erected to ensure the privacy of the superstar couple and their A-list celebrity guests. But fans are still hoping to catch a glimpse.
17: We came all the way from Little Rock, Arkansas, just to celebrate Taylor's wedding. 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
15: That's ABC's Brandon Alley with the story. Global News Time, 6:34 now. The latest CKNW traffic with Ian Wilson.
18: Good morning. In Delta, an overnight vehicle incident has the Highway 99 northbound off-ramp at Ladner Trunk Road currently closed. There's crews working on some hydro line repairs. Then in Burnaby, you've got a roadwork project for Boundary Road between Kingsway and Van Ness. Northbound is down to a single lane. And if you're thinking about taking the ferries today, you got a one sailing wait for both Tawasin to Duke Point and Tawasin to Swartz Bay. 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
21: 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Good morning, I'm Mark Madriga in the Global Sky Tracker Weather Center. Lots of cloud cover around to start the day today with a little patchy drizzle as well. By the afternoon, we'll move into a mix of sun and clouds and highs close to 20. Tonight, cloudy skies, lows of 14. Mostly cloudy tomorrow morning, mostly sunny tomorrow afternoon, and highs to 21. We'll get some warming in here on Sunday, Monday. Highs in the low 20s at the beaches, up to 27 elsewhere in the sunshine both days. Sun and cloud a little cooler Tuesday.
15: Thank you, Mark. Outside CKNW in downtown Vancouver, 15 degrees and mostly cloudy. Up next, travel headlines. Global News Time, 6:35. I'm John Strait.
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23: Here's today's travel update. WestJet has earned a place among the world's most on-time airlines in the latest Cirium on-time performance report. The respected document shows WestJet operating nearly 86% of all flights in May on time, ranking first in North America and seventh globally, and the only Canadian carrier in the top 10. And just recently, Harbour Air launched its first flight from downtown Vancouver to Ucluelet. 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
1: I have been waiting to do this ever since the big announcement, but it's time for us to check in with Vaughn Palmer from the Vancouver Sun so we can break down this big agreement between British Columbia and the federal government. Good morning, Vaughn.
2: Morning, Simi. And one word, wow.
1: Yeah.
2: I read the agreement that they signed because they gave it to us ahead of time. But the agreement runs 11 pages, but there isn't an awful lot of line-by-line detail, especially the dollars on it. So then you start listening to the prime minister and you start listening, good God, he's really putting out for British Columbia here. And then you get the premier and David Eby says a big day for BC. And I'm going, yeah, and it's a big day for David Eby too, because he got pretty much everything he was seeking in this agreement with the federal government. I mean, you go through it line by line. The premier didn't even have to fake the enthusiasm for this agreement. He got what he wanted. You know, whatever you think of him as a premier and a negotiator on this one, he got a good deal. And of course, Carney gets to get British Columbia and Alberta as his friend on the same issue on the same day. So it was quite a day. My friend Norman Spector said this morning, it shows that Canada can work. And I think, yeah, if you think of how long we spent fighting over stuff like this, this is a big deal for Alberta, for British Columbia, and for the whole country.
1: It really is. Like I had that reaction too, kind of going through this, and quite odd that Alberta is happy and BC is happy, the federal. How did this happen, Vaughn? Like, what do you think was the key here?
2: I think it's a triumph of pragmatism. So we start with the prime minister saying that he needed to get stuff done in this country. We have studied and fought and litigated and assessed for years on resource development with a result that we're lagging. And I think his thing was, I want something to get this pipeline happening and make it pragmatic. When you do that, you go, okay, if we insist on the northern route, you're going to have endless battles over it. You don't have a route. The engineering work isn't done. It's not clear how you're going to preserve safety. It isn't clear you're going to be able to get Indigenous nations online. But over here, we have a pipeline route that's already been litigated, already been assessed, already been reviewed, and you can tweak the route a bit, but why don't we put another pipeline on that route, which is already approved? And I think it was that logic that led to it. And I think Alberta bought into it too. And British Columbia, well, it's interesting what the premier said yesterday. You know, did he make any concessions at all? He said, yeah, we won't fight. Basically, we won't fight a southern route. And then he said, because we can't. And then he said, we learned that the hard way last time. When David Eby was Attorney General to John Horgan, the Premier, they spent a small fortune doing everything they could to fight the TMX pipeline expansion through the courts, and they lost every round. And at the end of it, it was obvious that under the Constitution in this country, Ottawa's in charge of interprovincial pipelines. The province couldn't stop it, and it didn't. And so this time, Eby said, look, you want to treat it as a concession, it's a concession, but we're not going to fight it.
1: But that
2: isn't worth it. And that was it. That's the biggest concession he made yesterday.
1: But that's a very powerful concession for a BC government to make, to say, we know you want this, we'll give you this, but it's got to be here. It can't be there.
2: Yeah.
1: That clearly was enough.
2: No, it is the art of the compromise, the art of the deal. And as I said, I sort of went through the Alberta news coverage this morning, and there's kind of a relief there as well, the initial reaction. Now, they got to get all this done, right? All it is a series of commitments and deals. British Columbia, of course, as you know, Simi, got a whole lot of stuff on the side on this thing too.
1: Like
2: that. Premier came home a day early from China. And I think, you know, there was a thing in the air like, why does he need to come home for this, right?
1: Now we know.
2: Working at this for weeks. And you go through the itemized list and you go, yeah, it was worth worth cutting short your trip to China.
1: We have to talk about
2: you didn't even talk about the China trip yesterday.
1: You know, let's talk about the Massey Tunnel part of this too, because that's a big thing that I was looking at.
2: So, yeah, on behalf of British Columbia taxpayers, thank you, Prime Minister. I don't think it's particularly in the interests of taxpayers in other provinces that Carney stepped in and bailed out the Massey Tunnel project. But on the other hand, as a British Columbian, you know, you pay taxes federally and you go, well, you know, Ottawa gives money to other provinces, so this is huge. The Trudeau government offered, as you noted, BC a few hundred million dollars for the Massey Tunnel replacement. Now, mind you, that was when the price tag overall was only $4 billion.
1: Yeah.
2: Carney comes in and says $3 billion, and he says up to $3 billion, and he says, it's interesting, the BC government won't tell us what the new price tag is for the Massey. But the Prime Minister pretty much told us. He said, we'll pay up to a third of the cost, $3 billion. And you go, oh, okay, three times that, $9 billion. That's where the ballpark price for the Massey Tunnel replacement is now. So the federal government is only picking up, as it happens, that's about what the price tag was for the 10-lane bridge when the New Democrats took office and killed the Liberal project. So, you know, it's helping out British Columbia, but BC taxpayers are still going to be eating a pretty big price tag. If Carney's numbers are right, BC is still on the hook for $6 billion, which is twice the price tag when the New Democrats took office.
1: But even with this, there is now the viable path forward. Yeah. That kind of lets them off the hook. We're going to talk more about that, Vaughn, so hold that thought. Lots more to break down with this deal coming up next with Vaughn Palmer.
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1: Get an update on that traffic situation out there. Here's Ian Wilson.
4: Good morning. In Delta, an overnight vehicle incident has the Ladner Trunk Road exit from Highway 99 northbound currently closed as crews continue to work on hydro line repairs. Then in Burnaby, there's road work on boundary between Kingsway and Van Ness. Northbound will be down to a single lane. Watch for delays on that stretch. And if you're thinking about the ferries this morning, you've got a one sailing wait at present for Tawasin to Duke Point and Tawasin to Swartz Bay. 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In the CKNW Traffic Center, I'm Ian Wilson.
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1: All right, we are back talking with Vaughn Palmer from the Vancouver Sun. Now, Vaughn, you seem a bit incredulous because you can't believe that BC got all this stuff yesterday.
2: Yeah, when you put it all in, it is a big deal. Here's a line that it isn't even really spelled out, the significance of this in the agreement. But the Prime Minister threw the number out. And so the Prime Minister said, we're going to put up $10 billion to upgrade Roberts Bank Superport. And he said, he got asked about that. And he said, well, that's just a placeholder. You know, you'll get the details later. Well, when we get the announcement in Alberta at 6 o'clock last evening or early evening our time, it turns out that the expanded Trans Mountain pipeline, so I guess it's the third pipeline there, it's not going to finish up in Burnaby. It's going to Roberts Bank. So that's what the $10 billion is for. But it's huge for British Columbia, right? Because developing that, and I know you've got the Port of Vancouver people on this morning, because that one's out of the blue, right? I mean, it's been rumored, I suspect, out there that this is where Ottawa was headed if we got a southern route. But that's a big one, too. And again, a big deal for British Columbia. One of the things that kept the BC economy ticking along through COVID and was several mega projects, one of which was building the TMX. A lot of those jobs were in British Columbia. A lot of that work was. So there's an awful lot in this. Again, $250 million to save the whales. That hasn't got a lot of attention. It's in there. The Prime Minister said there's going to be commitments to skills training. There's commitments to there's a new wilderness area being created in British Columbia. You know, they spent a lot of time in these negotiations.
1: Yeah.
2: And there is all kinds of stuff in there. Now, you know, as I said to you, Simi, they still got to get all this done, right? And I think the reason you don't have a private sector proponent really backing this pipeline thing, I mean, basically, at the moment, we're backing it through the now federally owned pipeline building company, right? So I think the reason is because there's profound doubts out there about Canada's ability to get stuff done. But this clearly shows the Prime Minister putting the authority of his office and the deal-making abilities of a Prime Minister to start moving stuff along. A year from now, when we're talking about this, we'll go, okay, how much is actually underway? How much did they get done? Is the pipeline under construction? Is it at least partway through the review process? Have they finally started work on the Massey Tunnel? And do we have a price tag? How's it going with expanding Roberts Bank? Because, you know, I know you had somebody on already this morning talking about how they've been fighting that. So anyway, it is certainly a turn the page moment. How far we go from this, we'll see.
1: We will see. Also, the Red Chris mine. We didn't even mention that.
2: Oh, yeah.
1: There was money for that, too.
2: $500 million for that. A copper mine, Northwest. Oh, we haven't talked about the Northwest Transmission Line.
1: Oh, right.
2: So the Premier said that was on the list, right, of what BC wanted a helping hand on. Well, the Prime Minister again said, well, we're going to put in $3.5 billion for the first two phases of that big expansion of the hydro grid. So that's a lot of money. It's priced at $6 billion. So he's putting up $3.5 billion. That's a lot of money to get that going. And when you read the agreement, which, as I said, runs 11 pages, Simi, the last page, there's an appendix listing a time for all the commitments. So some of the commitments are immediate. Some of them will be signed off on by December the 1st, and some of them will be signed off by next June the 1st. In that list is an agreement to also have a negotiation on paying for phase three of the Northwest transmission line. So the transmission line will take hydropower to a whole section of the northwest of British Columbia, North Coast, a bunch of mining projects, LNG projects. The first two phases, we have had a price tag. We've been told, Simi, phase three, which would take it way into the northwest, take the power there, priced roughly at $4 billion. Well, the prime minister says he's going to line up and have a negotiation and maybe helping to pay for that as well. So, again, huge development for British Columbia and, again, for the country, because what we want to do, Simi, is start exporting our extracting our mining projects, critical minerals, and then exporting them. So this is a big thing. It's, you know, as I said, I think we'll all be going, okay, well, where do we stand 6 months from now or whatever? But again, Simi, they've given us a timetable to say, okay, December the 1st of this year, how much have they gotten done? June 1st of next year, how much have they gotten done? I mean, There are ways to check the progress on this.
1: Amazing.
2: And they've provided them.
1: When does that ever happen? Like, never. Also, before we go, I wanted to ask you quickly, there was supposed to be the BC Conservatives meeting in Penticton late this week, and that we were supposed to finally be able to talk to them.
2: Yeah, they're there today and tomorrow. Caroline Finley has a news conference midday tomorrow, I think 11:30. No, it's today now, of course. Yeah, right. So 11:30. Gosh, I'm still back on Thursday, Simi. I'm in shock. So 11:30 today. Right. You have to be there, though. It's, you know, the government, when it does a press conference in Penticton, they have a phone-in option through the government phone service. They're going to have to staff that. But my friend Baldry assures me that Global has reporters in the Okanagan, so they'll be staffing it. I assume Canadian Press will as well, and maybe some other news organizations. So that's today. We had a little bit of trouble getting anybody to talk from the Conservatives yesterday. They were in caucus to get some reaction on this. I see one of their MLAs spoke to the radio station in Prince George. You know, the opposition, probably just as well for the opposition to stay the hell out of the way. There's so much in what was announced yesterday. They'll have plenty of time to react later. Yes. And say, well, you know, they haven't actually delivered on the schedule they said they would. And we still don't have a price tag for the Massey Tunnel replacement, not from the provincial government, although it's the provincial government that screwed up the management of this over the past almost 10 years.
1: Well, we'll see what happens. Vaughn, thank you.
2: Thanks, Emmy.
1: So much to talk about with Vaughn Palmer there from the Vancouver Sun. Also, lots of news out of the U.S. this week. Is there a ceasefire? What is going on with the U.S. and Iran? We'll get an update next.
12: So our son recently diagnosed with autism spectrum disorder, and it pretty much affects every facet of our life. So we applied for some funding to help us with that and really felt like they were part of our therapy family. They were super supportive, and it's wonderful to see my son feeling more comfortable in his skin, which really made our family be able to take a real big breath of relaxation.
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1: Let's take a look at what's going on in traffic out there. Here's Ian Wilson.
4: Good morning. In Delta, overnight vehicle incident has the Ladner Trunk Road exit from Highway 99 northbound still closed as crews continue to work on hydro line repairs in the area. Then in Burnaby, a road work project has boundary clogged up northbound between Kingsway and Van Ness. You'll be down to a single lane there. And in Poco, a reminder of the road work on the Maryhill Bypass at the Coquitlam River Bridge. You've got a traffic shift both ways. 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In the CKNW Traffic Center, I'm Ian Wilson.
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26: This is Mike Smith, the Alberta to BC pipeline. It's a southern route to Delta. The BC government won't try to stop it. Will it actually get built? 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
27: Global News at 7 a.m. Good morning. I'm John Strait. An emergency incident at the Iona wastewater treatment plant has led to raw sewage being pumped into the ocean. Global's Daria Zargar reports from Richmond.
28: Yes, the smell is pungent and foul. I'm standing right outside of the Iona wastewater treatment plant in Richmond. There are workers actually just behind me right now heading into work. Now, Metro Vancouver did say that yesterday the plant discharged a amount of raw untreated sewage into the ocean after an emergency. The regional district says this happened around 2:40 p.m. The Iona wastewater treatment plant had an unusual volume of rocky debris jammed in its screening equipment. Union spokesperson Bill Tillman says employees were told it was an emergency situation.
29: The alternative would be that it would back up the system and potentially blow out of sewer lines and manholes and everything else in the city. So you don't really have a choice. If the pressure builds up, it comes and goes somewhere. So it is, they're doing what they have to do.
28: Now, there's no information on exactly how much was discharged into the ocean, but Metro Vancouver says they did stop that pumping at 6 p.m. Thursday. They've also notified the federal and provincial regulators as well as the Musqueam First Nation.
27: Global Star Zargar reporting in Richmond. Prime Minister Mark Carney and Alberta Premier Danielle Smith have announced details of a new oil pipeline to Metro Vancouver.
30: After studying both northern and southern route options, Alberta selected a southern route
2: from Bruderheim, Alberta, to a deep water VLCC capable port terminal on BC's southwest coast.
3: The Trans Mountain Corporation will plan and construct the pipeline. They will work closely with Pembina Pipeline Corporation, who will bring its private sector expertise.
27: The future pipeline would closely follow the route already used by the Trans Mountain Pipeline and is expected to carry 1 million barrels of oil per day once it's completed. The former owner of a vessel that sank in the Strait of Georgia earlier this week says he sold the boat in pristine condition.
5: Tim Milne says he sold the vessel more than 4 years ago, adding the new owner didn't change the boat's automatic identification system. That's why a tracking website shows Big Coast was the vessel involved. Authorities say 10 people were on board the fishing charter vessel. 4 people were rescued. 6 presumed drowned.
6: I never had 10 people on it, certainly. And it would really depend on the conditions that day as well.
5: What caused the boat to capsize? A key question. Police will not confirm if any crew members were rescued. The Richmond Serious Crimes Unit has taken over the investigation. Police also won't confirm the name of the company or the name of the vessel, saying next of kin notifications are ongoing. Mounties say due to challenging conditions, efforts to locate the sunken vessel have been hampered. Crews using sonar technology. The boat estimated to be in waters up to 180 meters deep.
6: I would think the authorities and investigators will be able to piece it all together once they can get down to the boat or drone it and have a look at it and talk to the survivors. That would be my hope anyway. I'd love to get closure on it. I'm sure everybody would.
5: Angela Jung, Global News.
27: A coroner's inquest has begun into the death of 20-year-old Indigenous woman and the fact she wasn't identified until months after she was found. Global's Tim Perry reports.
7: Tatiana Harrison was reported missing on May 3rd of 2022. Her remains had been found on a dry-docked yacht in Richmond the day before, but weren't identified until August. Her mother, Natasha, had spent the months in between searching for her. The coroner ruled her death was a result of sepsis, but an independent pathologist said the death should have been ruled undetermined. The inquest heard Thursday that Tatiana was found wearing only a turtleneck and no other clothes. Missing women's advocate Lorelei Williams says that fact stands out for her.
8: That was suspicious to me. That was suspicious to the family. I knew those details, and that's why I've been with Natasha fighting hard for anything that we could get. Everything that has happened on the case blows my mind.
7: Earlier this year, the Office of the Police Complaints Commissioner found the Vancouver Police Department had failed Tatiana Harrison and that Vancouver police officers had committed misconduct for failing to conduct a missing persons risk assessment. Tim Perry, Global News.
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4: Good morning. In Delta, an overnight vehicle incident still has the Ladner Trunk Road exit from Highway 99 northbound currently closed. Crews are working on hydro line repairs. Then a roadwork project in Burnaby on Boundary Road between Kingsway and Van Ness northbound is down to a single lane. And in Poco, roadwork continues for the Coquitlam River Bridge on the Maryhill Bypass. You've got a traffic shift both ways. Who decides how schools are funded and run? 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In the CKNW Traffic Center, I'm Ian Wilson.
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10: Good morning. I'm Mark Madriga in the Global Sky Tracker Weather Center. Lots of cloud cover around this morning, left over from yesterday's frontal system that dropped 15 millimeters of rain on most of Metro Vancouver. The clouds this morning and patchy drizzle will give way to a mix of sun and cloud this afternoon. Highs close to 20. Mostly cloudy tonight, lows of 14. Mostly cloudy tomorrow morning, sunny tomorrow afternoon, and a high 21. For Sunday, sunny and warmer, highs of 22 to 26. Monday, sunny, 23 to 27 for highs.
27: Thank you, Mark. Downtown Vancouver, 15 degrees and mainly cloudy. Global News Time, 7:06. I'm John Strait.
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1: Lots going on in the United States as they gear up for the big July 4th weekend, but there's plenty of news to catch up on. Now, Reggie Cicchini's off this week, but Candace Cole is with us, our Global News Washington correspondent. Good morning, Candace.
2: Good morning.
1: All right, now there's been a lot, once again, conflicting information coming out about the U.S. and Iran. What can you tell us about what has been going on this week?
2: So today, the newest thing out is that Iran's chief negotiator, Mohammad Khalibaf, has said that if the U.S. and Iran do not fulfill their commitments, then Iran will resume, quote, appropriate measures. So presumably threatening more strikes on U.S. bases in the region and also more fighting between Israel and Hezbollah. But in terms of those talks, Pakistan and Qatar both have been key mediators between the two, have said that progressive progress was made Wednesday concerning that memorandum of understanding to end the war that both the U.S. and Iran signed off on last month. The two sides met with mediators separately, so no direct talks yet. But President Trump continues to paint a picture of success. He said Thursday that the denuclearization of Iran is going well, and so were those meetings. But Khalibaf has said that Iran will not move forward with any provisions set forth in that MOU until the current conditions are fulfilled. Now, remember, the Iranians have already accused the U.S. of violating their end of that agreement, so they're really digging in their heels here. Also, Iran's president has said they're set to receive some $6 billion in frozen oil assets from the Qataris. That has not yet been confirmed, but it does give even more reason for Iran to believe that they have the upper hand here.
1: Well, I can't imagine Americans would be happy to hear about that. I also wanted to ask you this morning, Candace, about the Supreme Court decisions. There were so many of them this week, quite a few of them impacting Donald Trump. Now, a couple of these rulings, there was the birthright citizenship issue. Like, can you tell me some of the key rulings that happened?
2: Yes. So that birthright citizenship one, that is, I would say, the biggest one. It's one that had many of us sort of like holding our breath to see what was going to happen. You'll remember President Trump issued an executive order on his first day in office last year that would basically disqualify babies born to undocumented migrants or those here in the country temporarily from receiving birthright citizenship. Well, Tuesday, the Supreme Court decided to uphold that right, essentially striking down Trump's executive order. Chief Justice Roberts writing in the majority opinion for the court that the high court will keep that promise to every freeborn person in the U.S. The other noteworthy decision was around two state laws out of Idaho and West Virginia banning transgender girls and women from playing in team sports in school. Now, the Supreme Court ruled in favor of those bans, saying that they neither are unconstitutional nor do they violate Title IX, which deals with sex-based discrimination in schools. So this opens up the door for about 12 other states that already have similar laws in place. But some liberal states like California that already allow trans girls to play in team sports say that they intend to keep their law on the books despite this Supreme Court ruling. And just one other thing of note, the court also ruled to allow the president to fire the heads of independent agencies, but not a Federal Reserve Governor Lisa Cook. So again, this is another sort of unprecedented move that gives even more outsized power to the executive branch.
1: Like, so many big decisions this week, but also everybody seems to be talking about how much money Donald Trump has made while he's been in office. Like, how did this information come out, Candace?
2: Yeah, so we learned from his public financial disclosure filing with the Government Ethics Office for last year. He made this filing on Tuesday. That he earned over $2 billion in revenue last year. This is a massive document to pour through, about 1,000 pages, but it shows that a good chunk of that money, at least a little over half, came from his crypto companies to the tune of about $1.2 billion. Now, other revenue came from retail sales of things like the Trump watch and the Trump Bible, but again, the concern here is really a conflict of interest. Like, unlike past presidents who would normally put their business assets in a blind trust, Trump has his sons managing those assets, which could put him in violation of what's called the Emoluments Clause, that basically bars presidents from taking gifts or money from individual people, states, or foreign countries. It's something that Trump ran into during his first term. There were two lawsuits over his hotel in D.C. That was hosting foreign diplomats during state visits. But there's such a gray area here because it's never quite been enforced. So it's really unclear how it would be enforced and what those repercussions would actually be.
1: Right. And Candace, I am so curious about this next one because I've been reading about it. Like, I love a good fair, but this great American state fair there in Washington, D.C. doesn't seem like it's going as planned. What is going on?
2: Yeah, so this is just one part of President Trump's grand vision for Freedom 250. That's not to be confused with America 250, which is actually a congressionally chartered initiative to celebrate the 250th birthday here that dates back to Obama's administration. But the fair, it features booths from, it's supposed to feature booths from each state. However, some have opted out, and attendance has been pretty modest, and especially in this heat, that could be playing a factor here, perhaps. But it's all taking place on the National Mall, which, if you've never been here, there's no shade there whatsoever. But there's also been a bit of controversy. As you might remember, over half of the acts set to perform at the fair pulled out because it's not the nonpartisan celebration that they were initially led to believe. There's also controversy over a Confederate flag that was put in the North Carolina booth. It was basically put there in protest by a group of North Carolina businessmen in protest of the state's Democratic governor for opting out of sending anyone there due to lack of funding. That has now sparked a boycott of the Mount Olive Pickle Company. They are also based in North Carolina. They decided to pull out over the Confederate flag being there, and the MAGA crowd has decided to boycott them. So, again, quite the pickle there.
1: Could not resist
2: that pun. But organizers say that about 150,000 people in total have shown up so far. This fair is going on over the course of about 2 weeks. But we'll see how the crowds actually turn out tomorrow on the actual 4th of July.
1: Oh boy, Candace, what a week you've had. Thank you so much for joining us.
2: Thank you.
1: That's Candace Cole, a Global News Washington correspondent filling in for Reggie Jakiti today. I'm looking at the pictures of the Great American State Fair because I thought, yeah, cool idea, but logistically don't think it's quite exactly how people might have envisioned that. But again, their big, huge holiday, their 250th on July 4th. Happening, of course, tomorrow. And I'm sure you'll be hearing a lot about that for sure. Now, we have local things to talk about here, too. Lots of changes coming to Vancouver, including right here in downtown. And we'll talk to Mayor Ken Sim about that next.
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1: Take a look at that traffic out there this morning. Here's Ian Wilson.
5: Good morning. In Delta, an overnight vehicle incident has the Ladner Trunk Road exit from Highway 99 northbound closed as crews continue to work on hydro lines in the area. Then in Burnaby, you've got a roadwork project on Boundary with some northbound delays between Kingsway and Van Ness. You'll be down to a single lane. And in Poco, roadwork continues for the Coquitlam River Bridge on the Maryhill Bypass. You've got a traffic shift both ways. 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In the CKNW Traffic Center, I'm Ian Wilson.
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18: Seats filling up fast at Dublin Calling Wednesday morning. The sports bar on Granville Street has been packed since the tournament began.
19: We're quite expecting how busy it has been.
1: Yeah, that's been the story over and over again during this World Cup, isn't it? Just one example of a story we have seen over and over again when it comes to what has happened in downtown Vancouver during this World Cup. Huge crowds having fun in that pedestrian zone along Granville Street. I mean, I would say it has wildly exceeded expectations for popularity. And, you know, weeks ago when this all started, I did wonder out loud here on the show, how do you take something like that away once the World Cup is over? Answer, you don't. Vancouver Mayor Ken Sim is with us this morning. Good morning. Thanks for being here.
20: Good morning, Simi. Thank you very much for having me.
1: Okay, so what is happening? Is this thing going to stay?
20: Yeah, so what we want to do and what the vast majority of councillors passed yesterday was an extension of the Granville Entertainment District, the pedestrian zone, up until the end of Labor Day long weekend.
1: Okay, did you expect it to be this popular?
20: We knew it was going to be popular. We've been raving about the World Cup for 3 years now, and so we knew it was going to be good. We didn't realize how exceptionally good it would be. And so we listened to the residents of Vancouver. People love it. They want it. And so we acted and we, called an emergency or urgent council meeting to make sure that we can continue it.
1: Okay, but there are keys to making it successful, right? And so what are some of those keys? What has to happen in order to keep that vibe going?
20: Well, there's a few things. You know, I don't want people to assume that it's going to be as lively as it is when the whole world's here for FIFA World Cup. But we have amazing people and supporters. You know, Downtown Van, for example, they led the charge with placemaking and the activations there. You have the local businesses that have gone out of their way to lease equipment and put all the infrastructure in place. And so what they needed from the city of Vancouver was a continuation of the pedestrian zone, working with TransLink in the province to make sure that we can extend it.
1: What do you foresee for this space then? Like, clearly it's great for this summer, but people have talked about doing this in that area for a long, long time. So how do you see this unfolding?
20: Yeah, you know what? Basically, we're acting on it. It was always the plan to revitalize the Granville Entertainment District, and we have a long-term vision as to what it looks like. And FIFA has given us an opportunity to show the residents of Vancouver the potential of of the Strip. And you know what? Right now, we have an opportunity to continue to observe what that place can be after FIFA's over, and take that information and learn from it and help us formulate what it can look like, in the future.
1: All right. So this runs until September 7th, I guess. What then?
20: I think it might run just before September 7th. It might be September 6th. What then? Basically, it will go back to, what it was before. And then, the following summer, it could look like a pedestrian zone again. We'll take all the learnings that we got during this time, and we'll incorporate it into the plan. But I can tell you, the people are craving it. They absolutely love what's going on. Families are enjoying it. Young people and people of all ages are enjoying it. And the businesses who have gone through, let's call it what it is, four incredibly tough years after COVID, they're starting to, get on their feet and, really enjoy this as well.
1: Okay, yeah, next summer, great. What about in between? Come on, what about a Christmas market? Can't we do something before that?
20: Oh, yeah, sorry, totally forgot about that. My head's still in yesterday's games. After COVID, they're starting to, get on their feet and, really enjoy this as well.
1: Okay, yeah, next summer, great. What about in between? Come on, what about a Christmas market? Can't we do something before that?
20: Oh, yeah, sorry, totally forgot about that. My head's still in yesterday's games. They're pretty exciting. Yeah,

0: isn't this the perfect way to do it? Yes?
1: Oh, yeah, no, it's a perfect way. And it's, you know, it's a great opportunity to, you know, have more than just, you know, a summer event in the Granville Entertainment District. It's part of the plan to make that, you know, that strip lively, you know, as year-round as possible for the residents of Vancouver and tourists to enjoy.
0: I love it. Okay, I have to ask you about one more thing. I have to ask you about this park board thing, because we spoke with Park Board Commissioner Tom Digby yesterday about this letter the park board has sent to you and to council. They seem pretty upset. I just want you to have a listen to something of what he had to say yesterday.
2: So it's been 4 years that he's refused to meet with the park board at all to discuss anything of this. Everything that's inside the parks is exclusively under park board control. And so to have some bull in the china shop come in and start calling out other assets that he's never studied, completely unfamiliar with, it's very confusing for the public, because it's the park board's job to make those calls, and we're asking him to respect that.
0: All right, Mayor Sim, he's talking about you. What do you say about that?
1: You know, with all due respect to Commissioner Digby, you know, he can reach out anytime. He says he has. We've spoken at different events, and, you know, he's never tried to set up a meeting. Let's be very clear here. There are individuals that are focused on process and, you know, shuffling papers, and then there's us who are concerned about making sure that the residents of Vancouver get the amenities that they need. Even in Commissioner Digby's letter, he reaffirmed the fact that council's role is our role is determining the capital funding priorities. And what we focused on is the biggest investment in community centers in the city's history. Five community centers, a $400 million investment. And we want to make that happen. And, you know, with all due respect, Commissioner Digby is more focused on procedural disputes as to rather than getting things done.
0: All right, Mayor Sim, thank you for your time.
1: Thank you very much.
0: Appreciate that. That is Mayor Ken Sim from Vancouver talking about a couple things. One, this whole park board situation, also the continuation of that fun fan fest area on Granville Street. It sounds like there's definitely a push to make it continue. I, for one, applaud that, particularly seeing it at Christmas time. What do you think? Simi at cknw.com. The news is next.
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6: This is Mike Smith at the Alberta to BC Pipeline. It's a southern route to Delta. The BC government won't try to stop it. Will it actually get built? 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
7: Global News at 7:30. Good morning. I'm John Strait. The victim of a violent stranger assault at Kitts Beach is concerned the suspect has already been released from custody and fears he could attack someone else. Global's Tim Perry reports.
8: Scylla Taken and her partner were walking on the beach by the volleyball courts on Sunday afternoon when a man attacked her from behind, striking her in the head with a baseball bat-sized piece of wood. Her partner intervened and prevented a second blow. 48-year-old Carlos Caldera Duarte was arrested later near the Burrard Bridge. Police recommended he be detained, but a judge released him Tuesday. Taken says she can't understand it.
9: This person who clearly almost killed me as a maniac is out, let out into the public without even figuring out what's wrong with him.
8: Her partner, Misha Kleider, is equally upset.
10: To me, it's the response of the justice system, the failure. This guy, within less than 2 days, he's back out on the street after smashing her head in with a bat.
8: Taken is recovering from a concussion. Caldera Duarte's next court appearance is July 7th. Tim Perry, Global News.
7: Alberta Premier Danielle Smith has pitched a new oil pipeline to the BC coast just hours after Prime Minister Mark Carney announced a deal with BC to make it possible.
11: The profits from this pipeline will generate billions in revenues over the coming decades for the provincial and federal governments and will enrich Indigenous communities that choose to partner with us.
12: Smith and Carney stood together in Calgary to announce that Alberta has formally submitted a proposed route to Carney's Major Projects Office. The line would follow closely along a route already traversed by the Trans Mountain Pipeline. The pipeline would run from northeast of Edmonton to the southern BC coast, delivering more than 1 million barrels per day to tankers and then on to Asian markets. Bill Graveland, The Canadian Press, Calgary.
7: Marilyn Slett with Coastal First Nations applauding the decision to keep the North Coast tanker ban in place.
13: This has not been about blocking Alberta's access to oil markets. This is, and it always has been, about keeping the special place free from oil. We know that there is no technology that can clean up an oil spill at sea. And one oil spill could destroy our way of life.
7: We're learning more about why the U.S. decided not to renew the Canada-U.S.-Mexico trade agreement.
14: U.S. Trade Representative Jameson Greer spoke to Global News the day after the United States decided not to extend CUSMA.
15: What I don't want is a situation where Canada's bringing in a lot of Chinese investment in Chinese cars and sending them into America. Like, that is actually totally at odds with what we're trying to do here.
14: To reduce reliance on the U.S., Ottawa has grown closer to Beijing, including a deal to bring in Chinese EVs. Prime Minister Mark Carney was caught on hot mic last month trying to reassure U.S. President Donald Trump about the agreement. That rapprochement appears to be a sticking point, along with Canada's dairy supply management system and a previous attempt to get U.S. streamers to pay more for Canadian content, something Canada backed down on.
15: Obviously, that's good. It's good not to do something you shouldn't have done to begin with.
14: Canada and Mexico had wanted CUSMA renewed, which covers roughly $2.5 trillion in trade annually. The move triggers rolling reviews and a 10-year clock on its expiration. Taria Israel. 3 Global News, Montreal.
7: And we're learning more about the growth of Donald Trump's wealth during the first year of his term.
2: New scrutiny on the president's personal wealth. Financial disclosures now revealing tens of thousands of securities trades during his first year back in office. The president's advisor is executing more than 21,000 trades on his behalf in 2025 across roughly 1,600 companies, including tech giants and defense contractors. Among the holdings, dozens of companies with government contracts: Palantir, Lockheed Martin, Boeing, NVIDIA, Intel, even private prison operators.
7: That's ABC's Sophie Flay with that story. Global News Time 7:34. Now the latest CKNW traffic with Ian Wilson.
0: Good morning in Langley. Watch for a crash. Highway 1 westbound near the 8th Street overpass. The right lane is affected. Then in Delta, an overnight vehicle incident has the Ladner Trunk Road exit from Highway 99 northbound currently closed. Crews continue to work on hydro line repairs. And in Burnaby, you've got road work on boundary between Kingsway and Van Ness. Northbound is down to a single lane. Fuel up this weekend. 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In the CKNW Traffic Center, I'm Ian Wilson.
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16: Good morning, I'm Mark Madriga in the Global Sky Tracker Weather Center. After yesterday's rain we had in Metro Vancouver, today it'll be cloudy this morning with a little patchy leftover drizzle, then sun and clouds this afternoon, highs to 20. Mostly cloudy tonight, lows of 14. Mostly cloudy tomorrow morning, sunshine tomorrow afternoon and a high to 21. That'll lead to sunshine Sunday, Monday, and warmer. Highs in the low 20s at the beaches, 27 elsewhere.
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7: In downtown Vancouver, 15 degrees, mostly cloudy. Now the business news. Dow is closed for Independence Day. A TSX up 300. Canadian dollar trading lower 70.42 cents U.S. Global News Time, 7:35. I'm John Strait.
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1: You know, I can only talk actually very little about that because all of that is in negotiation with SCDC. Our first step was today, and that was to announce that we had made the deal on the property and that our anchor tenant is the Giants, and so we're working from there. But I can tell you SCDC, as with all of those kind of arrangements, is working hard to make sure that we get a deal and an opportunity that is fair for everyone.
2: All right, that is Surrey Mayor Brenda Locke. And by now you've probably heard about the big plans for a 10,000-seat arena in the city. Some critics, though, are asking about those financials, as in, how is this going to happen? Well, it's going to start with the land, and she kind of mentioned that. Mayor Locke pushed through a land swap, saying it was a simple deal, trading city property for a site from West Group Properties to make this deal happen. Except not everyone is seeing it that way as simple or beneficial for the city. Surrey City Councillor and mayoral candidate Linda Annis joins us now to talk about that. Thank you for being here.
3: Thank you so much for having me on this morning, Simi.
2: How do you see this land swap? How would you describe it?
3: Well, I think it's absolutely disastrous. The taxpayers are going to be on the hook for about $28 million. When you look at the assessed value of the land that the city is giving to West Group versus what we're getting, there is a shortfall of $28 million. As well, of course, this arena, the mayor is saying it's going to cost about $360 million, and that, too, is on the back of taxpayers. It is fully funded by the city, and quite frankly, I don't think the residents of Surrey can afford to get this at this time.
2: Could you explain the details of the land swap, then? These two pieces of land that are involved here for people who don't understand what's going on.
3: Sure. There's actually three pieces that the city is swapping, two that are located in Campbell Heights, which is a light industrial area, and I might add light industrial land is very precious these days, and a fully funded leased shopping center. They're swapping that for the site that's located just to the east of City Hall, which is known as the Safeway site owned by the West Group.
2: Okay, and so that's you're saying there's a big difference in value there?
3: There is. There's $28 million in favor of the developers. So the mayor has been saying that the property swaps that the city will be doing with the West Group is equal. It is not. When you look at the assessed value of the properties, there is a $28 million gap. So that's what the city is on the hook for.
2: Right. So, I mean, all of this, of course, is dependent on what happens in the election this October. Like, we spoke to Langley Township Mayor Eric Woodward yesterday about the Langley Event Center potentially losing the Vancouver Giants to this Surrey Arena. And he seems pretty philosophical that, you know, this might not even happen. What happens if you're elected mayor in October?
3: Well, I'm certainly going to revisit this and see where we're at with it. The residents of Surrey cannot afford this. What we do need in Surrey is more rec centers, pools, playing fields, and so on. Since I've been a city councillor, the city of Surrey has grown by 85,000 people, and we haven't been able to keep up with the infrastructure. So what we need to be doing is making sure that our families have access to all the recreation facilities. And I hear so often that from parents that they try to get their kids in swim classes and there's no spaces, or they try to get them, you know, enrolled in hockey and there's no ice time. And we need to be dealing with these things, not building a publicly funded facility. If a facility like this is to be built, it should be funded by the private sector.
2: How do you get a convention center, though, built in Surrey? Because certainly that is something that Surrey needs, more meeting space, more space for people to have those kinds of events.
3: We absolutely do need that, but we don't need nice arena. And something like that, again, the private sector can do. There's a dire need for hotels here as well. And I think what the city should be looking at is, you know, perhaps doing something with land, but, you know, a 99-year lease and getting a private sector to build something like this. We know that, you know, you have to look at BC Place and many other ice arenas or sports facilities. They're in the red for so many years. And so for the taxpayers, it's not just getting this thing built and the land swap, but it's also the operating costs as well.
2: Now, do you think there is a private sector owner that would take something like this on?
3: Well, if it makes sense profitably, yes, they would, I would say. But this doesn't make sense. You know, as I was saying, you don't have to look far to see that many of these facilities are money losers. So if the private sector won't take it on, why would the city take it on?
2: Councillor Ennis, thank you so much for your time on that today.
3: Thank you so much.
2: Appreciate that. That's Linda Ennis, Surrey City Councillor, also running for mayor this October, talking about this land swap deal that Surrey Mayor Brenda Locke is wanting to undertake in order to build her plan for a 10,000-seat arena in Surrey. So what critics are saying, like Councillor Ennis, is that the land swap is not equal, that the land they're giving up, that the city is giving up and trading for, is worth more than what they are getting from the developer here. So Surrey residents, like, how do you feel about all this? I have no doubt that Surrey does need more civic facilities. Absolutely. More community centers, rec centers, all of that. But also, I'm a big believer in it needs more business meeting space, more banquet space, more convention facilities. Shouldn't have to go into downtown Vancouver if you want to have any kind of event like that. Should be able to do it in a city like Surrey, right? But is this the right place? Is this the right time? Is this the right facility? Especially with an election coming up. You tell me, simi@cknw.com. Now, it's been a while. It's been a few weeks, hasn't it? But Vancouver Whitecaps are back in action. Yes, they are. And we're going to talk to Coach Jesper Sorensen about that.
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2: Get an update on that Friday morning traffic now with Ian Wilson.
5: Good morning in Langley. Watch out for an incident on Highway 1 westbound just before the 248th Street overpass. The right lane is affected. Then in Delta, an overnight collision has the Ladner Trunk Road exit from Highway 99 northbound closed as crews continue to work on hydro line repairs. And roadwork in Burnaby for Boundary in between Kingsway and Van Ness northbound is down to a single lane. 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In the CKNW Traffic Center, I'm Ian Wilson.
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0: Now, kicking it with the Whitecaps on Mornings with Simi.
2: Yeah, that's right. The Whitecaps, back in action. Haven't heard from them in a couple of weeks. So what is going on? Let's find out. Head coach Jesper Sorensen with us now. Morning, coach.
20: Good morning.
2: How are you keeping track of all your players these days? Because you've got players playing on so many different World Cup teams. How do you decide what to watch?
20: I don't keep track of them. I can't. No. Now it's more simple when there's... not that many games a day. Okay, now we have three, but we have only Sebastian and we have Cubas left, right, for Paraguay and U.S., so it's easier to keep track on now.
2: That is very true, but you've also gotten busy because you're back at it. You're playing Wednesday at Swangard. This is the Canadian Championship. So what has this time been like? How have you been kind of keeping the team moving forward?
20: Yeah, that's... That's a good question. It's been like a preseason, basically. It's so we started out having a break where players also got a opportunity to have a break and you know, go somewhere and have a couple of weeks off, and then we met in and have been basically had a preseason since. It's been a little bit different because it's been, you know, we've had some players continuing playing in the World Cup, and we've had some players not available for other reasons, but we tried to build the players up for now, what's hopefully going to be a long season from now on.
2: Yes, we would hope, right? And this is a pretty important game, right? Coming up on Wednesday. So tell us about that. What's happening?
20: Yeah, that's a tricky game in my perspective, because we come right out of the preseason activities and going straight into a game where we are probably large favorites. Normally we are when we play in the Canadian Championship, and we're up against a very good Calgary team who's done very well in the CPL. So, and they also have a game now played before they meet us, so they will be a little bit ahead of us in that schedule. But yeah, you know, it's up to us to show that we've been doing okay and doing this break and are ready to play. And I think the players I know that they are, but yeah, it's a little bit tricky, I think, having the game coming right at this moment, I think.
2: Do you think, though, that this has also kind of energized some interest in soccer?
20: Yeah, for sure. The World Cup has been amazing to follow. It's been amazing. I went to the game yesterday and, you know, it's special. And I think the whole energy and vibe surrounding the World Cup has only picked up, of course, due to Canada's great performances and success so far in this World Cup. But I just think in general, people have been surprised by how much it actually, you know, how big of an event it really is, because you see people coming from all over watching their teams, watching their countries play. And I think it really is carried over to everyday life here in Vancouver. And hopefully afterwards, it will also have you know, an extra effect on the interest on soccer in this area. I hope so.
2: Oh, it absolutely will carry over because we'll be still looking to get our soccer fix for sure. And good thing the Whitecaps are going to be there. Coach, listen, good luck on Wednesday.
20: Thank you very much.
2: That is you too. That's Jesper Sorensen, head coach of the Vancouver Whitecaps. Yeah, they are back at it. They're going to be playing games starting Wednesday. They're playing at Swangard Stadium, of course. That is the Canadian Championship against, it's part of the Canadian Championship Series against Cavalry FC from Calgary. So they'll be back underway. There are still a couple of players playing in the World Cup from the Vancouver Whitecaps. You mentioned Sebastian Bearhalter. You've got a couple of players on the Canada team, Ali Ahmed, Jaden Nelson. So still a few players that'll be missing, but lots of busyness for everyone else to get back to it for the Vancouver Whitecaps. And of course, looking for some huge support as well to keep that that kind of momentum, that wave still growing. And you remember, you can catch all those Whitecap games right here on 730 CKNW. We've got some games to play ourselves. We've got the Name That News quiz coming up and up for grabs this week, this amazing prize package. It is so fantastic. It is a $200 kind of family taco night prize package, courtesy of Don Chendo. I myself had one of these. My family loved it so much. They keep saying, when are we going to do this again? It is so good. And if you want it, and boy, you're going to love it, it'll be up for grabs as part of our Name That News quiz. That's coming up. We also have a 4-pack of tickets to give away to the Vancouver Folk Music Festival. That's also coming up in the next hour. And we've got all sorts of great stuff to talk about, too. Updates in news, weather, traffic, and more coming up on the Major News to 8 here on Mornings with Simi.
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2: Take a look at that traffic out there right now. Here's Ian Wilson.
5: Good morning. In Delta, an overnight vehicle incident has the Ladner Trunk Road exit from Highway 99 northbound fully closed as crews continue to work on hydroline repairs. Then in North Van, you've got construction for Highway 1 eastbound in between Lonsdale and Lynn Valley Road. Watch for that in the right lane. As well, road work in Burnaby for Boundary in between Kingsway and Van Ness. Northbound is down to one lane. Share your feedback on the proposed Tilbury LNG expansion project from June 25th to July 27th. 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In the CKNW Traffic Center, I'm Ian Wilson.
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26: Tomorrow morning, one of two things is going to happen. Either Canada's best ever Men's World Cup comes to an end, or our men win its biggest game in its program's history. Canada is a heavy underdog against Morocco. Nobody expects Canada to win. Most teams in Canada's position would play the game against Morocco this way. They would essentially park the bus in front of the net, put 10 guys in front of Max Crapo, and just play for a 0-0 tie and hope to win in penalty kicks. That's not the way Jesse Marsh likes to play. It's not the way they're going to play. They're going to have to be careful. They can't just run and gun with Morocco or they will lose badly. But Canada is going to try and press the Moroccans and at least attempt to score a goal, not play 0-0 and take it to penalty kicks. Also tomorrow in Kelowna is the BC Lions' second game at the Apple Bowl. Their first game was last Saturday, and they lost to Calgary. In fact, the Lions have lost every game they've played so far this year. Because of that, they've already fired their special teams coordinator. The Lions are 0-3 right now. They're taking on Edmonton, which is unbeaten so far this season. And while you may think the Lions are off to a horrible start, and they are, I'll give you one ray of light. In 2011, the Lions started 0-5 in the regular season, and then they went on to win the Grey Cup, the last time they won the Grey Cup.
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30: This is Mike Smith, the Alberta to BC pipeline. It's a southern route to Delta. The BC government won't try to stop it. Will it actually get built? The latest after the 9 o'clock news on the Mike Smith Show, 730 CKNW.
31: Well, the news time's 8 o'clock. It's 15 degrees and cloudy in Metro Vancouver. Good morning. I'm John Strait. Here's what's making news. Sewage leak in Richmond.
32: It would back up the system and potentially blow out of sewer lines and manholes and everything else in the city. So you don't really have a choice. If the pressure builds up, it can go somewhere.
31: Pipeline route chosen.
33: This is more than just an accord. It's also an approach that gives certainty to our businesses to build.
34: The profits from this pipeline will generate billions in revenues over the coming decades for the provincial and federal governments and will enrich Indigenous communities that choose to partner with us.
31: And Swiss fans celebrating.
35: You know what? Just the opportunity to have so many games here, and I'm really proud of how Vancouver did everything in hosting.
31: After another World Cup win at BC Place Stadium. In business, this is Global Major News to 8. Our top story, Metro Vancouver confirming it sent raw sewage into the ocean during an emergency at its wastewater plant in Richmond yesterday. Global's Catherine Urquhart has the details.
2: Metro Vancouver says it experienced a service disruption at the Iona Wastewater Treatment Plant around 2:40 p.m. Thursday, when an unusual volume of rocky debris jammed its screening equipment. Union spokesperson Bill Thielman says employees were told it was an emergency situation.
32: The union would advise people to stay away from Iona Beach. We're hoping that this action is successful in keeping the wastewater away from the beach, but we don't know for sure.
2: Metro Vancouver says it has notified federal and provincial regulators along with Musqueam First Nation. The sewage release stopped shortly after 6 p.m., but the utility can't confirm how much was discharged. Catherine Urquhart, Global News.
31: Alberta Premier Danielle Smith and Prime Minister Mark Carney have announced a new pipeline project from Alberta to Metro Vancouver that'll travel along the existing Trans Mountain Corridor.
5: This project builds on existing infrastructure. It reflects feedback from Indigenous groups and the government of British Columbia. Reduces regulatory barriers, given it would not be subject to the Oil Tanker Moratorium Act, and gets Canada's most valuable natural resource to global markets faster.
31: Mark Carney says the pipeline would start northeast of Edmonton and deliver more than 1 million barrels per day to tankers heading to Asian markets.
10: We are all living through a moment of unprecedented global volatility. Our role as government, is to be a catalyst. Part of being a catalyst is to bring greater certainty, reduce risks facing private capital so there's more opportunity and more energy when shovels hit the ground.
31: Meantime, Prime Minister Mark Carney and Premier David Eby have signed a multi-billion dollar memorandum of understanding amid Alberta's push to build a new pipeline to the south coast. Global's Ben O'Hara-Byrne reports.
11: There's a lot in there that was on BC's wish list, including a lot of money. There's money for something known as the North Coast Transmission Line. That's to electrify the north, provide clean energy to things such as LNG and mining. There is money for port infrastructure. The Port of Vancouver, by far the busiest in the country. There's big bottlenecks there. There's money for a copper mine in BC, as well as plans to expand critical mineral development. That's been a big deal around the world for the Prime Minister. BC integral in all of that. The Massey Tunnel. This is one of those commuter projects that's dogged many a government in this province. So up to $3 billion from Ottawa to help get this project, which is late and over budget, off the ground or moving along a little faster. And support for LNG projects such as LNG Phase 2 and Cilicims, another big project that BC is banking on. The Premier obviously very pleased about what he heard from the Prime Minister, what this deal entails. Have a listen to what he had to say.
12: This is a BC agreement about BC projects. It, on our math, approaches $20 billion in commitments to this province. It is a generational federal commitment that we have been asking for a long time.
11: Another thing that BC has been asking for is for Ottawa not to lift the federal tanker ban, the northern tanker ban. And Mark Carney has agreed to that, which in many ways is exactly what BC was looking for.
31: Premier David Eby says we can expect an update on the Massey Tunnel replacement project sometime next week and just how much it'll cost.
12: I know there are lots of rumors around about 11 or 12, but those are not numbers we ever have contemplated on this project. We'll have an update early next week, Jazz, on numbers on the project. What is really material for us is the significant federal capital contribution, which frees up capital space for us to put into other projects across the province, which is very helpful. Prior to today's announcement, the federal government had made commitments in the hundreds of millions of dollars. But to have a commitment of up to $3 billion is very significant.
31: EB speaking on the Jazz Joe Hall Show here on CKNW. Meantime, the Prime Minister and the President of the Philippines met to negotiate deals and share a meal in Vancouver. Global's Paul Johnson has more.
9: If you spend any time in the sphere of international relations, you'll know that one of the secret powers of diplomacy is food. So it was fitting that Prime Minister Carney and President Ferdinand Marcos Jr. of the Philippines concluded their Vancouver meeting at where else? Jollibee. There are now more than a million Canadians of Filipino descent and several hundred thousand in BC.
13: There's a free trade agreement between the two countries that's currently being negotiated. There are going to be stronger military-to-military ties. And importantly, Thursday, there was a new agreement signed to strengthen protection for migrant workers from the Philippines.
10: Filipino workers make extraordinary contributions to communities across the world,
1: and across Canada. When they're here, we will ensure they are treated fairly, can work safely, and have their rights protected.
3: Prime Minister Carney and I reaffirmed our commitment to conclude the negotiations for a bilateral free trade agreement this year, as we also negotiate the ASEAN-Canada free trade agreement. We renewed our commitment to increase our bilateral trade, stand against economic coercion, and build a resilient supply chain.
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31: 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Now the latest CKNW traffic. Here's Ian Wilson.
6: Good morning. In Delta, an overnight vehicle incident still has the Ladner Trunk Road exit from Highway 99 northbound currently closed as crews continue to repair some hydro lines in the area. Over at the Massey Tunnel, you do have a stall northbound at the north end off to the shoulder of the counterflow lane. A tow truck is on scene. Watch for a visual distraction there. And in Burnaby, the road work continues on boundary between Kingsway and Van Ness. Northbound is down to one lane. 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Conditions in the app. In the CKNW Traffic Center, I'm Ian Wilson.
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15: Good morning. I'm Mark Madriga in the Global Sky Tracker Weather Center. Lots of cloud cover around this morning, left over from yesterday's frontal system that dropped 15 millimeters of rain on most of Metro Vancouver. The clouds this morning and patchy drizzle will give way to a mix of sun and cloud this afternoon. Highs close to 20. Mostly cloudy tonight, lows of 14. Mostly cloudy tomorrow morning, sunny tomorrow afternoon, and a high 21. For Sunday, sunny and warmer, highs of 22 to 26. Monday, sunny, 23 to 27 for highs.
31: Thank you, Mark. Outside CKNW in downtown Vancouver, 15 degrees and cloudy. The major news to 8 continues. Canadians continue to hop on board airplanes, even as ticket prices remain well above last year's levels.
16: Travel search platform Kayak says domestic economy airfares stood 11% higher in late June than a year earlier, while international fares were comparable year over year. Air Canada and other major North American airlines have said demand going into peak travel season is proving resilient, despite geopolitical instability in parts of the world. Travel expert Barry Choi says as long as demand holds steady, airlines have little incentive to lower their fares, despite fuel prices coming back down to earth. Michelle Zedekian, The Canadian Press.
31: Vancouver City Council has voted to extend the Granville Street pedestrian zone through to the Labor Day long weekend. The pedestrian-only area with expanded patios was set up as part of the World Cup. This was initially only going to be up until the end of the tournament on July 19th. Council's also directed staff to explore the feasibility of temporarily reactivating the Granville Street pedestrian zone in November in order to potentially hold a Christmas market. At the FIFA World Cup, Switzerland defeating Algeria 2-0 at BC Place, knocking the North African team out of the tournament. The Swiss victory means the team will play its third straight match in Vancouver on Tuesday, which will also mark the final game hosted by Vancouver. Hans Schranz cheers for Switzerland. He says it was meaningful for him to be able to watch his team play twice in his home province.
35: It's sad that Vancouver is kind of at the close of their portion of the World Cup, but you know what? Just the opportunity to have so many games here, and I'm really proud of how Vancouver did everything in hosting.
31: There are three round of 32 matches today. Colombia faces Ghana, the winner taking on Switzerland in the first round here in Vancouver. Australia takes on Egypt in Arlington, Texas, and Argentina faces Cabo Verde in Miami. Meantime, the U.S. officially has World Cup fever.
17: The U.S. men's soccer team's round of 32 winning the World Cup set a viewership record. Fox Sports says the U.S. Bosnia-Herzegovina match on Wednesday night was the most watched soccer telecast in English language history. With more than 24.4 million viewers, the audience peaked at just under 32 million. The U.S. won the game 2-0 to advance to the round of 16, its first knockout win since 2002. The match topped the 22.3 million viewers on English language TV for the 2015 FIFA Women's World Cup final. I'm Mike Hempen.
31: In entertainment news, Taylor Swift and Travis Kelce expected to tie the knot tonight at Madison Square Garden.
0: Police setting up barricades, streets shut down, closed to cars and pedestrians, with tents and canopies erected to ensure the privacy of the superstar couple and their A-list celebrity guests. But fans are still hoping to catch a glimpse.
7: We came all the way from Little Rock, Arkansas, just to celebrate Taylor's wedding. I think it's our version of a royal wedding.
0: And ahead of the festivities, Taylor and Travis celebrating with a massive donation of $26 million to 20 charities across the country, including food banks, children's hospitals, music education programs, and more.
31: And some sad news from the entertainment world.
8: And now, here he is, Canada's country gentleman, Tommy Hunter.
31: Tommy Hunter has died. He was a fixture in Canadian living rooms for decades with his long-running Tommy Hunter show on the CBC. That's the intro you're listening to right now. Tommy Hunter was 89. That's Global's major news to 8. Now the business news. Dow is closed today for Independence Day. TSX up 300. Canadian dollar trading lower 70.42 cents U.S. Global News Time, 8:11. I'm John Strait.
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19: Oh, we are not done on this Friday morning. We're not even started giving things away yet because right now we are going to play the Name That News quiz. Yes, we are. And up for grabs here, a $200 prize pack. It's like a family taco dinner night from Don Chendo. It is so good. You are not going to believe how good this is. The lucky person, though, has to make it through our Name That News quiz first. So we need two contestants to play. Call us now, 604-280-9898. 604-280-9898. We are looking for two contestants to play the Name That News quiz. And up for grabs, a $200 prize pack from Don Chendo. It is so good. So call us, 604-280-9898. We're going to play coming up next.
20: Heads up, people. All the signs are pointing to there being some extreme temperatures here in Vancouver this year. Now, whether it's air conditioning to keep you cool through the dog days of summer or a steady and consistent warmth to keep you toasty all winter, we have a Mitsubishi heat pump system for your home that is unstoppable on the hottest and coldest days of the year. 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
19: All right, let's check that traffic out there. Here's Ian Wilson.
6: Good morning in Coquitlam. Watch out for a stall. Highway 1 eastbound just after Brunette. It's in the HOV lane with crews on scene. Then to Delta, where an overnight vehicle incident has the Latner Trunk Road exit from Highway 99 northbound closed as crews repair some hydro lines. Then in Burnaby, there's a roadwork project boundary in between Kingsway and Van Ness. Northbound is down to a single lane. Watch for delays in the area. 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Conditions in the app. In the CKNW Traffic Center, I'm Ian Wilson.
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19: Yes, it is time to play the Name That News quiz. We have a whole list of multiple choice questions about things that happened in the news this week, stuff that we talked about on the show. And if one of our contestants answers more questions than the other one correctly out of five, well, they're going to win. So we've got Douglas on the line this morning. Hi, Douglas.
12: Good morning.
19: How are you today?
12: I am doing well.
19: Oh, I'm so glad to hear that. Are you on your way to work?
12: I am. I was running late this morning because I took my wife out for breakfast because it's her birthday.
19: Aw, that is so nice of you. And you know what? You might be a little bit later now because of the Name That News quiz, but that's okay, right?
12: That's okay.
19: Okay, that's okay. And you might be able to take home a $200 Don Chendo prize pack, and even that will also make your wife happy. So hold on for that, Douglas. You're, by the way, you're contestant number one, so you get to pick. Question set A or B?
12: I will go A.
19: A for Douglas. And that means Neil will get question set B. Good morning, Neil.
13: Morning.
19: How are you today?
13: Oh, I'm awake anyway.
19: Okay. Well, have you had some coffee?
13: Yep.
19: All right.
13: Got a coffee going.
19: All right. You got a coffee going. You're ready to go?
13: Yep.
19: All right. You're good. So your question set B. Contestants, here we go. Douglas, this is your first question. Douglas, which search and rescue team deployed seven members, including firefighters, paramedics, law enforcement officials, and two search dogs to Venezuela to help locate survivors after two devastating earthquakes? Was it A, the Burnaby Urban Search and Rescue Team, B, North Shore Search and Rescue Team, C, Vancouver Search and Rescue Team, or D, Coquitlam RCMP Search and Rescue Team?
12: I don't know, but I would guess B.
19: Probably because that's the one you hear about in the news most often, isn't it?
12: Correct.
19: Yeah, I know. I'm sorry about that. We tricked you. It was A. It's Burnaby Urban Search and Rescue Team. They're doing great work in Venezuela right now. But you know what, Douglas? We're just starting. Don't worry. Lots of questions to go. Neil, here's your first question. Neil, researchers at Simon Fraser University are set to be part of one of the most significant international scientific efforts in history after components assembled in BC will be added to what facility? Is it A, the Event Horizon Telescope in Antarctica? B, the Large Hadron Collider at CERN? C, the Lineshine Supercomputer in China? Or D, the Google Data Center in San Diego?
13: A.
19: Oh, I'm sorry. It was B, the Large Hadron Collider at CERN in Switzerland. That's that one there. We're still even. It's all even. Douglas, here's your next question. Douglas, transit fares across Metro Vancouver increased this week across all zones and payment options. Now, transit advocates are calling for the creation of a low-income transit pass. Which two cities have recently voted in favor of advocating for the creation of a low-income transit pass? Is it A, Vancouver and Langley? B, Port Coquitlam and Port Moody? C, Vancouver and Burnaby? Or D, Burnaby and New Westminster?
3: I will go D.
19: Sorry. It is not. It was actually A, Vancouver and Langley, which is not, you don't often see Vancouver and Langley teaming up on something, but they were the two cities here. All right, Neil, next question for you. Neil, the city of Surrey is building, or says they're building, a new 10,000-seat arena. The anchor tenant being which team? Is it A, the Vancouver Bandits, B, the Vancouver Warriors, C, the Vancouver Golden Eyes, or D, the Vancouver Giants?
3: D.
19: You are correct. They want the Vancouver Giants. Vancouver Giants say they are very happy to try to move to this new arena. Okay, Douglas, here's your next question. Douglas, did you listen to the show this week?
4: I listen to it for about an hour every morning.
19: Well, first of all, thank you for that. And I hope it was the hour where we talked about this next subject, because that's what this question is about. On the show this week, Douglas, we spoke with Professor Frederic Dimanche about how visitors that are here for the World Cup don't understand the Canadian way of doing what? Is it A, saying sorry, B, driving, C, tipping, or D, using public transit?
4: I didn't hear that one, so I'm going to say C.
19: And it worked for you, Douglas. It worked for you. You got that right. Congratulations. Okay, Neil, same thing. This is a question about something we talked about on the show this week. Neil, on the show this week, we spoke with Professor Joanna Pazullo about tips and tricks that you can do in order to become better at what? Is it A, reading, B, driving, C, drawing, or D, understanding math problems?
3: D.
19: I'm sorry. It's actually A. It was about being focused while reading instead of multitasking. And for some people, it turns out playing music in the background can be helpful to help them focus while that happens. But we have lots of questions to go here. All right, Douglas, here is your next question. Douglas, the Granville Street pedestrian zone in Vancouver has been a hit during the World Cup. So much so that City Council has voted to extend it until when? Is it A, July 30th, B, August 15th, C, September 7th, or D, December 31st?
4: C, September 7th.
19: You are correct. Yes, they are going to see how that goes. And then, hopefully, do it for Christmas, too, because I'm a big fan of that. Neil, here is your next question. Neil, following devastating storms nearly 2 years ago that washed out bridges, boardwalks, and walking trails, which popular marine trail reopened this week? Is it A, the Juan de Fuca Trail, B, the Kettle Valley Rail Trail, C, the Bowen Island Lookout Trail, or D, the Salish Trail?
3: B.
19: It's A. Sorry about that. It is the Juan de Fuca Trail. I thought Marine Trail might have given it away because, like, the Kettle Valley Rail Trail is not a marine trail, but that's all right. We still have a few more questions to go here. Douglas, here is your next question.
3: B.
19: It's A. Sorry about that. It is the Juan de Fuca Trail. I thought Marine Trail might have given it away because, like, the Kettle Valley Rail Trail is not a marine trail, but that's all right. We still have a few more questions to go here. Douglas, here is your next question. Douglas.

0: Land was the answer there. So, Neil, here we are. Neil, it all comes down to this question. Pressure. Putting the pressure on you there, because if you get this right, then we're going to be tied. And then we have to go to a tiebreaker. But let's see how it goes. Neil, here's your question. You ready?
1: Yep.
0: Okay. Neil, dangerous water flows, debris, erosion, and unstable stream banks are expected after a rising glacial lake burst and a flood happened this week near what BC town? Is it A, Cultus Lake, B, Cache Creek, C, Williams Lake, or D, Pemberton?
1: Williams Lake.
0: So sorry, Neil. That was so close. It was D, Pemberton was the answer there. I'm sorry, Neil. Like, call back and play anytime. It was close. But Douglas, you pulled it off. Congratulations. You're the winner.
2: Thank you.
0: You are going to love this prize pack from Don Chendo. Have you ever gone to Don Chendo?
2: I have not, but I love Mexican food, so sounds good to me.
0: Oh, yeah, you're going to love this. It's a $200 Taco Family Taco Night kit. You're going to love it. Douglas, stay on the line so we can get your information. That's right, $200 of this Family Taco Night prize kit. So good. And that, of course, is the Name That News Quiz we play every week at this time. And if you were listening to that thinking, well, I could do that, great. Join us next week when we play. And we still have a 4-pack of tickets to give away to the Vancouver Folk Music Festival, so that's also still ahead on the show.
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2: 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It's a southern route to Delta. The BC government won't try to stop it. Will it actually get built? 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
3: Global News at 8:30. Good morning. I'm John Strait. An emergency incident at the Iona wastewater treatment plant has led to raw sewage being pumped into the ocean. Global's Daria Zargar reports from Richmond.
4: Yes, the smell is pungent and foul. I'm standing right outside of the Iona wastewater treatment plant in Richmond. There are workers actually just behind me right now heading into work. Now, Metro Vancouver did say that yesterday the plant discharged a of raw untreated sewage into the ocean after an emergency. The regional district says this happened around 2:40 p.m. The Iona wastewater treatment plant had an unusual volume of rocky debris jammed in its screening equipment. Union spokesperson Bill Tillman says employees were told it was an emergency situation.
5: The alternative would be that it would back up the system and potentially blow out of sewer lines and manholes and everything else in the city. So you don't really have a choice. If the pressure builds up, it comes and goes somewhere. So it is, they're doing what they have to do.
4: Now, there's no information on exactly how much was discharged into the ocean, but Metro Vancouver says they did stop that pumping at 6 p.m. Thursday. They've also notified the federal and provincial regulators as well as the Musqueam First Nation.
3: Global's Daria Zargar reporting in Richmond. The former owner of a vessel that sank in the Strait of Georgia earlier this week says he sold the boat in pristine condition.
6: Tim Milne says he sold the vessel more than 4 years ago, adding the new owner didn't change the boat's automatic identification system. That's why a tracking website shows Big Coast was the vessel involved. Authorities say 10 people were on board the fishing charter vessel. 4 people were rescued. 6 presumed drowned.
7: I never had 10 people on it, certainly. And it would really depend on the conditions that day as well.
6: What caused the boat to capsize? A key question. Police will not confirm if any crew members were rescued. The Richmond Serious Crimes Unit has taken over the investigation. Police also won't confirm the name of the company or the name of the vessel, saying next of kin notifications are ongoing. Mounties say due to challenging conditions, efforts to locate the sunken vessel have been hampered. Crews using sonar technology. The boat estimated to be in waters up to 180 meters deep.
7: I would think the authorities and investigators will be able to piece it all together once they can get down to the boat or drone it and have a look at it and talk to the survivors. That would be my hope anyway. I'd love to get closure on it. I'm sure everybody would.
6: Angela Jung, Global News.
3: A coroner's inquest has begun into the death of a 20-year-old Indigenous woman and the fact she wasn't identified until months after she was found. Global's Tim Perry reports.
8: Tatiana Harrison was reported missing on May 3rd of 2022. Her remains had been found on a dry-docked yacht in Richmond the day before, but weren't identified until August. Her mother, Natasha, had spent the months in between searching for her. The coroner ruled her death was a result of sepsis, but an independent pathologist said the death should have been ruled undetermined. The inquest heard Thursday that Tatiana was found wearing only a turtleneck and no other clothes. Missing women's advocate Lorelei Williams says that fact stands out for her.
9: That was suspicious to me. That was suspicious to the family. I knew those details, and that's why I've been with Natasha fighting hard for anything that we could get. Everything that has happened on the case blows my mind.
8: Earlier this year, the Office of the Police Complaints Commissioner found the Vancouver Police Department had failed Tatiana Harrison and that Vancouver police officers had committed misconduct for failing to conduct a missing persons risk assessment. Tim Perry, Global News.
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10: Some good news in Coquitlam. That stall highway one. eastbound just after Brunette has been fully cleared. Down into Delta, where an overnight vehicle incident still has the Ladner Trunk Road exit from Highway 99 northbound closed. Crews are repairing hydro lines and road work in Burnaby. Boundary between Kingsway and Van Ness northbound is down to a single lane. Who decides how schools are funded and run? 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In the CKNW Traffic Center, I'm Ian Wilson.
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12: Good morning, I'm Mark Madriga in the Global Sky Tracker Weather Center. After yesterday's rain we had in Metro Vancouver, today it'll be cloudy this morning with a little patchy leftover drizzle, then sun and clouds this afternoon, highs to 20. Mostly cloudy tonight, lows of 14. Mostly cloudy tomorrow morning, sunshine tomorrow afternoon, and a high to 21. That'll lead to sunshine Sunday, Monday, and warmer. Highs in the low 20s at the beaches, 27 elsewhere.
3: Thank you, Mark. Outside CKNW in downtown Vancouver, 16 degrees, mostly cloudy. Now the business news. Dow is closed today for Independence Day. TSX up 322. Canadian dollar is trading lower, 70.40 cents U.S. Global News Time, 8:35. I'm John Strait.
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14: Here are the things that we need. We need the tanker ban to stay in place. We need you to work with First Nations in a meaningful way to ensure that our relationships are protected. And we need to make sure that British Columbians are protected from the worst impacts if there's a spill, but also economically. The British Columbians don't just see the risk, but we actually see some of the profits from this as well.
15: All right, so that is Premier David Eby on with Jazz Joe Hall yesterday afternoon talking about this very big deal that BC has made with the Carney government. And it does include something he didn't mention there, but a proposed pipeline that would mostly twin the Trans Mountain, but apparently end at Roberts Bank. That part of this is very new. So we thought, how is the Port of Vancouver feeling about this plan? Now, Alexa Young is with us now. Alexa Young is the Vice President of Government External and Environmental Affairs at the Port of Vancouver. Thank you very much for being here.
16: Morning, Simi. So good to be with you and your listeners this morning. Thank you.
15: Well, the Port issued a statement, I know, about this. So the first line of the statement issued says, the Port of Vancouver has not been involved in discussions regarding the pipeline route. So was that news for the Port to hear it yesterday? How did that unfold?
16: Listen, no doubt, big news yesterday from Prime Minister Carney, Premier Eby, and Premier Smith. And like everyone else across the country, we're digesting these major announcements and assessing what they all mean. I mean, no doubt, you know, what is clear is that the Prime Minister is doubling down on his commitment to doubling Canadian exports to non-U.S. markets. What else is clear? The government's going to recognize the Port of Vancouver, Canada's biggest port, and the outsized role it's going to play. And what we also know is that, and I think this is important for listeners to understand, that there are two separate projects here, Roberts Bank Terminal 2, which is led by the Vancouver Fraser Port Authority, and the pipeline proposal, which is conceptual at this time, will be led by a separate proponent in very different stages of the regulatory process.
15: Okay, so let's talk about, first of all, the expansion, because that was also mentioned yesterday. Where is that process at?
16: Well, it's really exciting times for Roberts Bank Terminal 2. Again, just to remind listeners, this is a project that's going to see container tray capacity doubled, increased by $100 billion annually. That's a game-changing amount of capacity increase at the Port of Vancouver. It's already gone a 10-year environmental assessment approval process. It has the consent of 27 nations, and we're just in the final stages of choosing a construction partner. So that's really in the near horizon.
15: Okay, so what about the Roberts Bank, the pipeline issue, then? That's clearly not on the near horizon.
16: Yeah, so again, this is something that it's early days and a conceptual proposal that's been submitted to the Major Projects Office. Again, as you mentioned, the Port of Vancouver has not been involved in those discussions. We're reviewing the proposal, taking time to assess what potential implications there could be, and looking forward to hearing about next steps, the Government of Canada's next steps in reviewing that proposal. What we do know, again, at this early stage is that these are two separate projects led by different proponents and at various stages in the regulatory process.
15: Now, Alexa, I think the general public, including myself, would find that a bit odd, though, that this huge thing was talked about and proposed and all these levels of government agree, and nobody has actually mentioned it or talked about it with the Port of Vancouver where this thing is going to end up.
16: Listen, this is an initiative led by the government of Alberta. As you know, it's been a dynamic conversation. Our focus at this time has been to continue to advance Roberts Bank Terminal 2 as it was designed and permitted under our environmental assessment process. And we look forward to learning more about the government's plans to review the government of Alberta's pipeline proposal.
15: So can you give us an idea then of what those steps would be? What would the Port of Vancouver be looking for in the next steps of the conversation involving a pipeline?
16: Well, we do understand that there will be consultation period, that the Government of Canada will consult on this pipeline proposal. So as the Port of Vancouver, we look forward to participating in that process.
15: What would be potential concerns? What kind of questions would the Port have about this?
16: Well, certainly we understand that these are two separate projects. And so we will be looking to understand the Alberta proposal in greater detail. But again, these are early days, so looking to nail down some of those facts, which will inform that discussion.
15: Has there ever been any kind of discussion of a pipeline coming to Roberts Bank before?
16: Well, certainly, the conversation around pipelines on BC's West Coast has been dynamic north-south for many years and decades.
15: Right. Okay. So you mentioned a 10-year process then for the expansion aspect of this. So if we're talking a pipeline at Roberts Bank, what does a timeline look like for that, for those kinds of discussions? Would it be like another 10-year timeline?
16: Again, these are very early days. We need to understand more about this proposal and the government's process in reviewing that proposal with the government of Alberta, as well as the consultation period that will unfold.
15: Has anybody from the government of Alberta reached out to the Port of Vancouver to have these discussions?
16: Not at this time.
15: All right, we'll see what happens. Thank you very much for that.
16: No problem. Thank you, Simi.
15: Appreciate your time. That's Alexa Young, Vice President, Government External and Environmental Affairs at the Port of Vancouver. So that seems interesting to me that the government of Alberta had this big press conference. Government of Canada has this big press conference and they announced these big plans about bringing this pipeline, twinning the Trans Mountain for most of the route, as you heard, choosing a southern route, which is significant. That's very important because they said there's much more of a clear path for that. But where that pipeline would end is what is getting all of the attention because they talked about having it end at Roberts Bank. But as you just heard, the Port of Vancouver says nobody has talked to them about that. Nobody from the government of Alberta reached out to say, hey, we're going to say this and we'll start the process. But, you know, you guys know this is what we're thinking. It's all news to them. And so that feels like that part of this process still very much lacking. And still question marks. And I think we'll probably hear more about that focus in the days, weeks, months, potentially years ahead if it comes to making this pipeline actually happen. If you want to weigh in, simi@cknw.com. We're going to check your traffic coming up in about 30 seconds. Oh, no, we're not. We are. But first, we have to do this because we still have so much stuff to give away. We have this 4-pack of tickets to give away to the Vancouver Folk Music Festival. Now, it's happening July 17th to the 19th at Jericho Beach Park. It's the 49th year for the Folk Festival. It's going to be a great lineup. You can check it out at vanfolkfest.ca. So if you and a bunch of friends would like to go, we have for you a song. I play this song and, you know, we've made this so easy. We're so flexible. Tell me something about this. The name of the song, who sings the song. Come kind of close. Might just be able to give it to you on a Friday morning. You never know. Call us now. 604-280-9898. 604-280-9898. This is for a 4-pack of tickets to the Vancouver Folk Music Festival. We're going to give these tickets away coming up next. 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
15: 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Here's Ian Wilson.
10: In North Vancouver, watch for construction on Highway 1 eastbound in between Lonsdale and Lynn Valley Road. The right lane is affected. Then an overnight vehicle incident in Delta has the Ladner Trunk Road exit on Highway 99 northbound closed as crews repair hydro lines, and some road work in Burnaby for boundary between Kingsway and Van Ness northbound is down to one lane. 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In the CKNW Traffic Center, I'm Ian Wilson.
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15: We're not going to leave you this morning without giving one more great prize away, and that is a four-pack of tickets to go to the Vancouver Folk Music Festival. It is happening July 17th to the 19th at Jericho Beach Park. This is the 49th year for it. You can learn more about the lineup. It's a great one for this year. It's vanfolkfest.ca. I would love to send somebody, really make somebody's Friday morning. So I want to start with Phil this morning. Hi, Phil.
2: Hey, Simi.
15: Hey, how you doing?
2: I'm well. How are you doing?
15: I'm so good, thank you. Have you ever been to the Folk Fest before?
2: I haven't, but it looks like a great time.
15: It really does. I know. I would love to send you and a bunch of friends, Phil. So what I'm going to do is I'm going to play this song, and then you tell me maybe the name of the song, tell me the artist, anything you know about it, okay?
2: Okay.
15: All right, here we go. Have a listen to this.
3: When the sun comes shining, then I was strolling, and the wheat fields waving, the dust clouds rolling.
15: Okay, Phil, what do you know? Do you know who that is? Do you know what the name of the song is?
2: Ooh, is it like This Land Is Your Land?
15: Yeah, it is, Phil. Did it trigger something back there in your mind?
2: Yeah, you know, I drew a blank at first, and then it's one of those type of things, right? You can either call it out or you're stuck. So
15: yeah, you did well. And the thing is, we tried to pick the hardest part of the song to identify to do that, right?
2: Yeah.
15: But of course,
2: I remember it from elementary school.
15: Well, it worked for you. It worked for you. And the iconic artist is Woody Guthrie. That was Woody Guthrie's "This Land Is Your Land." Phil, you're going to the Folk Festival for the first time ever.
2: Thank you so much. I really appreciate it.
15: Well, I'm so glad you called in, and I hope you have a great weekend. To tell us how it goes, the first time you ever go with a bunch of friends, Phil's the winner. Yes, we had a four-pack of tickets to give away there to the Vancouver Folk Music Festival. And if you're thinking, you know what, that sounds like fun, I would like to go, you certainly can. Check out this year's lineup at vanfolkfest.ca. It's happening July 17th to the 19th at Jericho Beach Park. All right, let's find out what is coming up on the Mike Smith Show today. Good morning, Mike.
4: Hey, good morning, Simi. What a huge news day yesterday.
15: Oh, no kidding.
4: Oh, man, with all the announcements on the pipeline, the Massey Tunnel, the Port of Vancouver, Prime Minister Mark Carney, David Eby throwing around billions of dollars yesterday like it was loose change. So we got a lot to talk about and break down in the show today. We're going to start with the Alberta to BC pipeline today, Simi. It's a southern route for the pipeline. Start close to Edmonton, end in Delta, BC, the Roberts Bank Terminal. The North Coast oil tanker ban remains in place. David Eby says he will not try to stop this southern pipeline, even though he doesn't like it. So these are huge developments on this file. We've got great guests coming up this morning, Simi, including pipeline analyst Richard Masson. He's one of the best around. Delta Mayor George Harvey, he's been calling for upgrades at the Roberts Bank Terminal for years, so I'm really interested to hear his thoughts about the port expansion and the pipeline terminal to Delta. So we'll talk about all of that today on the show.
15: Really interesting, because we just talked to the Port of Vancouver, and that was news to them to hear that the pipeline issue. Yes, they have not been. They haven't heard from the government of Alberta. Nobody has been. They were all about the Roberts Bank expansion, yes, but the pipeline issue has not been mentioned to them.
4: Interesting. Okay, so there's a lot of work still to do here. That's interesting to hear they weren't consulted on this. You know, how much public money is going to be put into this pipeline? The government of Alberta did announce yesterday a private sector partner for part of it, but there's going to be public dollars and taxpayers' dollars put into this thing. We'll get into that today.
15: Also, got to talk about the Massey Tunnel, right?
4: Yeah.
15: Because I think this kind of saved the bacon of the NDP government here.
4: Oh, for sure. Major development here on the Massey Tunnel as Mark Carney commits $3 billion in federal funding to a new Massey Tunnel. Now, remember, the entire budget for this project was supposed to be $4 billion. So the fact that the feds are now committing $3 billion to this, I think, is a clear indication that this thing is about to go wildly over budget. And I suspect that Mark Carney was briefed about the exploding cost of this project, and that's why the feds came up with $3 billion here to cover a potential soaring cost of the Massey Tunnel. So how much will this thing cost? $9 billion, $10 billion, maybe more? Local officials demanding more information here about the cost and timeline as commuters still wait in those Massey Tunnel traffic jams. So we got all the latest on that, too.
15: I wonder if it all goes together, right? Roberts Bank expansion, pipeline to Roberts Bank, Massey Tunnel, it's all in the same area. They can say it's all one big package.
4: It's all one big package, and it's also a deal like we've never seen between Ottawa and BC, as BC agrees to stand down their opposition on that southern pipeline in addition for the hundreds of millions and billions of dollars here for these big BC projects here. So this is a deal like we've never seen before here between BC and Ottawa, and I'm really looking forward to the coverage here for the listeners today.
15: Oh, no kidding. All right, yeah. Thank you for that, Mike. That is Mike Smith. He is coming up next. Now, we talked about this morning as well. Very interesting interview that we had with the Port of Vancouver. If you missed any of that stuff that we talked about, you can always check it out at our Mornings with Simi podcast. That is available anywhere you get your podcast. So thank you very much for joining us. Hope you have a great weekend. Our show today produced by Scott Johnson, Mark Staling. Stay tuned, everybody, because your News to 9 is coming up next.

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2: In North Van, you've got construction on Highway 1 eastbound in between Lonsdale and Lynn Valley Road. The right lane is affected. Then an overnight vehicle incident in Delta has the Latner Trunk Road exit from Highway 99 northbound closed as crews repair hydro lines and roadwork in Burnaby boundary between Kingsway and Van Ness. Northbound is down to one lane. Watch for delays in the area. 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In the CKNW traffic center, I'm Ian Wilson.
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16: This is Mike Smith, the Alberta to BC pipeline. It's a southern route to Delta. The BC government won't try to stop it. Will it actually get built? 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
17: Global News at 9 a.m. Good morning. I'm John Strait. Metro Vancouver is confirming it sent raw sewage into the ocean during an emergency at its wastewater plant in Richmond yesterday. Global's Catherine Urquhart has the details.
18: Metro Vancouver says it experienced a service disruption at the Iona Wastewater Treatment Plant around 2:40 p.m. Thursday, when an unusual volume of rocky debris jammed its screening equipment. Union spokesperson Bill Thielman says employees were told it was an emergency situation.
19: The union would advise people to stay away from Iona Beach. We're hoping that this action is successful in keeping the wastewater away from the beach, but we don't know for sure.
18: Metro Vancouver says it has notified federal and provincial regulators, along with Musqueam First Nation. The sewage release stopped shortly after 6 p.m., but the utility can't confirm how much was discharged. Catherine Urquhart, Global News.
17: The victim of a violent stranger assault at Kitts Beach is concerned the suspect has already been released from custody and fears he could attack someone else. Global's Tim Perry reports.
20: Scylla Taken and her partner were walking on the beach by the volleyball courts on Sunday afternoon when a man attacked her from behind, striking her in the head with a baseball bat-sized piece of wood. Her partner intervened and prevented a second blow. 48-year-old Carlos Caldera Duarte was arrested later near the Burrard Bridge. Police recommended he be detained, but a judge released him Tuesday. Taken says she can't understand it.
21: This person who clearly almost killed me as a maniac is out, let out into the public without even figuring out what's wrong with him.
20: Her partner, Misha Kleider, is equally upset.
22: To me, it's the response of the justice system, the failure. This guy, within less than 2 days, he's back out on the street after smashing her head in with a bat.
20: Taken is recovering from a concussion. Caldera Duarte's next court appearance is July 7th. Tim Perry, Global News.
17: We're learning more about the proposed West Coast pipeline, which will run through BC to Roberts Bank in Delta. Alberta Premier Danielle Smith and Prime Minister Mark Carney speaking last night.
23: After studying both northern and southern route options, Alberta selected a southern route from Bruderheim, Alberta, to a deep water VLCC-capable port terminal on BC's southwest coast.
24: The Trans Mountain Corporation will plan and construct the pipeline. They will work closely with Pembina Pipeline Corporation, who will bring its private sector expertise.
17: The future pipeline would closely follow the route already used by the Trans Mountain Pipeline and is expected to carry 1 million barrels of oil per day once completed. Overseas, Iran holding 6 days of funeral ceremonies and processions for its former supreme leader.
25: We expect leaders, representatives, and delegations from dozens of countries to come, including China, India, Pakistan, Russia, Turkey. They will all be among the attendees, some of whom were seen arriving in Tehran on Friday. Now, Iranian state media, they've been really building up this moment with wall-to-wall coverage and tributes and feature documentaries about Khamenei's life.
17: That's ABC's Britt Clenett with that story. We're learning more about the growth of Donald Trump's wealth during the first year of his second term.
26: New scrutiny on the president's personal wealth. Financial disclosures now revealing tens of thousands of securities trades during his first year back in office. The president's advisors executing more than 21,000 trades on his behalf in 2025 across roughly 1,600 companies, including tech giants and defense contractors. Among the holdings, dozens of companies with government contracts. Palantir, Lockheed Martin, Boeing, NVIDIA, Intel, even private prison operators.
17: That's ABC's Sophie Flay. And Canadian country star Tommy Hunter has died.
27: I am a traveling man following the breeze.
17: He's best known for hosting the music series The Tommy Hunter Show on the CBC, which ran from 1965 to 1992. Hunter was inducted into the Canadian Country Music Hall of Fame and was a member of the Order of Canada. Tommy Hunter was 89.
27: Just a traveling on my way.
17: Global News time is 9:04. 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
2: In North Vancouver, beware of some construction on Highway 1 eastbound between Lonsdale and Lynn Valley Road affecting the right lane. An overnight vehicle incident in Delta has the Ladner Trunk Road exit from Highway 99 northbound closed as crews repair some hydro lines, and roadwork in Burnaby for boundary between Kingsway and Van Ness northbound is down to a single lane. Share your feedback on the proposed Tilbury LNG expansion project until July 27th. 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C.ca for details. In the CKNW Traffic Center, I'm Ian Wilson.
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17: Now the Global Sky Tracker weather, chance of showers or drizzle this morning, becoming a mix of sun and cloud this afternoon, high of 20. Tonight mainly cloudy, low of 14. Tomorrow mainly cloudy, high of 21, low of 14 again. Sunday and Monday should be sunny with highs of 22, 26 away from the water, low of 16. Monday sunny as well, high of 27, low of 14. Tuesday and Wednesday mix of sun and cloud, highs of 22, lows of 14 degrees. Outside CKNW in downtown Vancouver, 15 degrees and mainly cloudy. Now the business news. Dow is closed today for Independence Day. TSX up 316. Canadian dollar is trading lower, 70.47 cents U.S. Global News Time 9:05. I'm John Strait.
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1: It's what's happening right now. 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
3: Canada and British Columbia will work together to accelerate the projects that will unlock Canada's full potential.
4: At the heart of this agreement is a significant multi-billion dollar federal investment in British Columbia.
3: We will support the development of the power, the mining, and the trade infrastructure needed.
4: A major new investment in the North Coast transmission line, hundreds of millions of dollars in critical support for the Red Chris mine, and up to $3 billion towards the Massey Tunnel replacement project.
3: Today's Canada-BC agreement will maintain the federal North Coast tanker ban.
5: So we determined that this route offers the fastest, most cost-effective path to expanding Canada's energy exports.
4: We do not have the authority to stop a new pipeline. We will not be going to court to fight a pipeline project.
6: All right, good morning to you. This is Mike Smith. Those are some of the highlights of an extraordinary news day in BC yesterday. Prime Minister Mark Carney, BC Premier David Eby announcing a multi-billion dollar agreement for federal funding and supports for a long list of BC mega projects, as you heard there, including LNG production, five LNG facilities mentioned yesterday, the North Coast Transmission Line. That's a massive power project in northern BC. $500 million for the Red Chris mine. The Massey Tunnel gets a $3 billion injection of funds from Ottawa. Many, many questions here about that project now. We'll cover that for you today. And as you heard there at the end, a new Alberta to BC oil pipeline. It is a southern route for the pipeline, starting near Edmonton, ending at Roberts Bank Terminal in Delta. BC Premier David Eby says he will not fight this pipeline like he fought the previous Trans Mountain pipeline, even though he says he doesn't like this one either. He says he's not going to go to court to battle against it. We're going to cover all of this for you today. I got a great guest standing by for you, Richard Masson. First, let's have a listen to Alberta Premier Danielle Smith. Here she is making the announcement of the Alberta to BC pipeline yesterday. Let's listen.
5: After studying both northern and southern route options, Alberta selected a southern route from Bruderheim, Alberta, to a deep water BLCC capable port terminal on BC's southwest coast. With the help of our technical advisory group made up of industry experts, we determined that this route offers the fastest, most cost-effective path to expanding Canada's energy exports. I'm also pleased to announce Alberta's government is entering into a partnership with Trans Mountain Corporation and Pembina Pipeline, along with the federal government, to execute this vital nation-building project.
6: All right, let's discuss it now with my guest, Richard Masson. Richard is the president of Planning Solutions and the former CEO of the Alberta Petroleum Marketing Commission. Richard, thanks a lot for coming on this morning.
7: Great to be here.
6: Okay, Richard, how significant is this announcement here yesterday?
7: I think it's huge. The fact that we were able to get Alberta, the federal government, and BC to work together to develop a pipeline route, you know, and avoid all the conflict that we've seen over the last decade. I think that's an amazing change of tone for Canada and something that leads us to believe that we're going to be able to develop a lot of resources here effectively over the coming decade or two.
6: Okay, how significant is this southern route for the pipeline to Delta BC? Because Alberta had indicated earlier that they really preferred to go to the north coast of British Columbia. They said that would be a quicker trip to get the oil over to Asia. So we got a southern route instead. How critical is that?
7: I think there's a lot of benefits to the southern route. We know that Trans Mountain has operated since the 1950s in that corridor. The expansion project happened. Now, it was much over budget and delayed, but we learned a lot through that whole process. So as we sit here right now, we know that we're working from a good base of knowledge about what the route is, what the local concerns are, all the environmental elements of it. And so that's going to speed up that front-end work of an approval by a lot. We still need to worry about, you know, Roberts Bank, which is a new piece of the puzzle. And of course, that's no small task to develop a deep water port that's VLCC capable. But that route overall is much more likely to succeed in my mind than trying to pound something through the north of BC against the wishes of many of the First Nations on the coast. And so I'm glad that Alberta heard the feedback from their expert groups and from local communities and have chosen to work that southern route in conjunction with the federal government and Trans Mountain.
6: Okay, let's talk about that VLCC capable that you just mentioned. We heard Alberta Premier Danielle Smith use that same acronym. So I had to look that up this morning. VLCC means a very large crude carrier, right? So you're talking about a giant oil tanker, correct?
7: Right. So what are going into Burnaby right now are called Aframax. They can take about 600,000 barrels typically, but because of the bridges, they aren't fully loaded right now. So they're going out with 500,000 barrels, say. After the dredging happens, those ships will become more efficient because they'll be fully laden. That's all good, but those ships are relatively small. So going to California is not a big issue for them, but trying to get over to Asia is, they're less competitive. So what happens sometimes now is those smaller ships go to California and then they transfer their cargoes to VLCCs that are sitting off the coast of California, and then they go to Asia. That adds a lot of cost. So if you can bring in a 2 million barrel VLCC to a port and load it, you can reduce the shipping costs, which makes it much more efficient to be able to deliver the products to our Asian friends and neighbors.
6: Wow. Okay, so these VLCC tankers can carry 2 million barrels of oil? Is that right?
7: That's right. That's the typical size that people quote, yes.
6: Yeah, okay, so these are giant oil tankers here. It will be in our waters here if this thing goes through. Let me ask you about the economics of this thing. Does Canada actually need this pipeline? Is there a business case for it? Is there demand in Asia to justify another million barrels a day going through a pipeline? Is this thing going to work?
7: I'm not sure yet. There's lots to be done to prove that it can work. So let's start with Asia. I think the answer there is clearly yes. So Ukraine is bombing Russian oil facilities day by day. In the Middle East, the Strait of Hormuz is subject to Iranian control. We don't know how all this is going to play out, but what we do know is in Asia, people are desperate to get reliable sources of supply, and Canada can do that with both LNG and oil. Now, economics matter a lot in how we're going to be able to get there. So the Trans Mountain Pipeline expansion cost $34 billion. But only part of that is in the existing pipeline toll, about $15 billion under the terms of that commercial agreement. And that toll is about as high as you can charge being competitive in a North American system. The new pipeline they're talking about is going to be in the range of $40 billion for a million barrels a day. It could be that that is a substantially higher toll than the existing Trans Mountain system, in which case, you won't get the shippers to sign up for 20-year commitments. This is what we have to prove out over the coming months. We have to be able to say, here's the exact route, here's the exact size, here's the cost as best we can estimate it, and here's what the toll will be. And then the shippers, the primarily oil sands producers, will have to look at all their alternatives and say, yes, this makes economic sense, and we're willing to sign up for a 20-year take-or-pay commitment. And if that doesn't happen, the pipeline won't be able to move forward.
6: Final question for you. what about the environmental fight over this? And we've got environmental groups in BC. They're very large. They're very well financed, very organized, saying they're already gearing up for a fight over this. They believe this project could potentially wipe out our killer whales. They're going to fight against it here. There are great fears about a spill, especially with these massive giant-sized oil tankers we're talking about here. Do you anticipate a huge environmental fight over this?
7: Oh, I expect there will be absolutely people who are very concerned and want to stop it, for sure.
6: Yeah.
7: What we need to recognize is we move more than 60 million barrels a day by tanker globally every day, and have been doing that for many years. The tankers are much safer. Right now, for example, we move a ship a day loaded from Burnaby without issues. And, you know, we know how to do this. We do it safely. We do it safely every day. We move ships up the St. Lawrence even in the winter when it's covered in ice. So we can move ships safely. That's, you know, been demonstrated over years and years and years. When you have larger tankers, you have fewer of them, which is a good thing. And so, yeah, there'll be arguments about whether this is appropriate or not. I think that's totally part of the regulatory system. And in order to get this approved, you'll need to demonstrate as the proponent, as Trans Mountain will have to do, that this is in the national interest. It's better than all the alternatives. The risks can be mitigated. And that's what's going to be on the plate for the next, you know, 18 months or so before we see anything actually moving forward.
6: Okay, one more question for you. We've seen a lot of these big pipeline projects be announced and then not go forward. What does your gut tell you here this morning, if you can bottom line it for me? Would you bet on this thing actually getting built?
7: Not in the near term. I think this is a little bit longer term than people are thinking, because we have three pipeline proposals: the Trans Mountain expansion of the existing system of 300,000 barrels a day, Enbridge planning 400,000 barrels a day, and South Bow planning 500,000 barrels a day, resurrecting part of the Keystone system. That's over 1 million barrels a day of capacity, all on existing pipeline routes by existing pipeline proponents. And those things probably happen quicker and at lower risk. And so those things will probably happen first. And this big pipeline is a longer term kind of thing to me, maybe 8-10 years from now. But there's a lot of front end work to get to the position where we could see it moving forward.
6: Richard, thanks for your expertise today. I appreciate it.
7: I appreciate the opportunity.
6: All right. Thank you. That is Richard Masson. He is the former CEO of the Alberta Petroleum Marketing Commission. All right. Huge announcement on the pipeline yesterday, among many others, on an extraordinary news day in BC yesterday. Okay. Over to you now. Phone me up on this one now. Canada wants to build another oil pipeline to the BC coast. This one would go to Delta. Do you support it? Phone me and tell me, are you on board with this thing? BC Premier David Eby says he doesn't like this project. However, he's not going to stop, and he's not going to stop in the way of it. He's not going to fight it in court. Should British Columbia fight it? You phone me and tell me what you think. It's another pipeline, another political battle. The environmental groups are already gearing up to fight it. They say this thing can wipe out our killer whales. You phone me and tell me what you think. These are massive oil tankers we're talking about in the waters off Delta. They're 604-280-9898 is the number to call me. Call me and tell me if you support this project. 604-280-9898. *9898 on your cell. This is Mike Smith back with your call.
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29: The best route for a new pipeline is one that goes through one that already exists, south through the Trans Mountain Corridor to our Pacific Coast, the gateway to the world's fastest growing markets, Canada, Alberta. Has what the world wants.
6: Prime Minister Mark Carney yesterday making the announcement on that pipeline deal with Alberta. It's a southern pipeline route from start near Edmonton, end in Delta. Okay, lots of calls on this. Steve in Surrey. Hi, Steve. Go ahead.
30: Good morning, Mike. Yeah, obviously I'm 100% behind any resource sales to the overseas. This is a necessity for our financial future. I am quite curious, though, regionally, if we're going to follow the original Trans Mountain, what's going to happen at Sumas when it hits the Sumas T junction, where most of the oil goes down to Point Cherry Point? They're going to be running this line through essentially suburban and Vancouver, essentially through not through rural areas. So I'm very curious, actually, as someone who lives in this area, where this pipeline is going to be going. We obviously don't want to go underneath the Fraser River either. So maybe they're just going to shoot it down Zero Avenue.
6: Okay, I think you're raising some great points, and I encourage you, Steve, to stick around on the show because we're going to talk more about this. Later this hour, I've got Delta Mayor George Harvey coming up, and I'm really interested in his thoughts, not only on the Massey Tunnel, but on this pipeline deal too. Martin in Richmond. Hi, Martin, go ahead.
31: Hi, good morning. I guess the concern I would have is building a pipeline in a seismically active zone with us having been waiting for a mega quake. It's overdue. Could we be adding fuel to the fire here potentially?
6: Yeah, thank you for that. I recall during the fight over Trans Mountain, the exact same argument was made. There were arguments about mitigation that for seismic activity. And I don't think that'll stop it here, but I think you're clearly raising a good point and one that will be argued by the environmental groups or all the groups opposing the thing. Shay and Poco. Hi, Shay, go ahead.
32: Hey, maybe I'm getting ahead of myself here, but I'm just wondering how this gets all filtered through DRIPA and which First Nations actually have any interest in Roberts Bank and how they're going to be affected by it.
6: Yeah, thank you for raising a great point. DRIPA, of course, the Declaration of the Rights of Indigenous People Act, still the law of the land here in BC. We're the only province in Canada that has done this, enshrined the United Nations Declaration on Indigenous Rights. So that will probably...

0: is going to become an oil terminal, or are they going to have to build a whole new spit? Or are they going to have to build a whole new spit, which goes out to get to deep water? You got to have a spit in a land base like 2 kilometers off the shore. So is that going to be a whole new terminal built beside Roberts Bank 2 and Roberts Bank 1?
1: Thank you for raising some great points. And I thought it was quite amazing that a representative from the Vancouver Port Authority earlier was speaking to Simi Sarah this morning, said they didn't know anything about this pipeline terminal that's now being planned for Delta. So I think there's a lot of questions here that have been raised by this. Keep it locked right here as we continue to break down these huge announcements yesterday. George Harvey is my guest next. He's the mayor of Delta. So I'm really interested in his thoughts about the pipeline terminal there. And also the $3 billion in federal funding for the new Massey Tunnel. That was announced yesterday, too. That's all next. Don't go anywhere.
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9: CFL action continues in the Okanagan this week as the BC Lions host the Edmonton Elks for another touchdown Kelowna game. Lions, Elks, Saturday at 3.

0: Global News at 9:30. Good morning. I'm John Strait. Vancouver's Real Estate Board says the region saw increased activity in June as demand for all home types rose compared with the same month last year. Global's Karim Gouda reports.
1: Greater Vancouver realtors say there were almost 2,400 home sales last month, up 9.6% compared to June of last year, but 12.4% below the 10-year seasonal average. The average price for all types of residential properties in Vancouver was almost $1.1 million. That's a 6% decrease from June 2025 and essentially flat from May of 2026. There were almost 6,000 new listings on the market last month, which is down 6% year over year, but 5.9% above the 10-year average. Total inventory fell 3.1% annually to just over 17,000, which was 30.2% above the long-term average. Karim Gouda, Global News.
0: Canadians continue to hop on board planes, even as ticket prices remain well above last year's levels.
2: Travel search platform Kayak says domestic economy airfares stood 11% higher in late June than a year earlier, while international fares were comparable year over year. Air Canada and other major North American airlines have said demand going into peak travel season is proving resilient despite geopolitical instability in parts of the world. Travel expert Barry Choi says as long as demand holds steady, airlines have little incentive to lower their fares despite fuel prices coming back down to earth. Michelle Zedekian, The Canadian Press.
0: At the FIFA World Cup, Switzerland defeating Algeria 2-0 at BC Place, knocking the North African team out of the tournament. The Swiss victory means the team will play its third straight match in Vancouver on Tuesday, which also marks the final game hosted by the city. Hans Schranz cheers for Switzerland. He says it was meaningful for him to be able to watch his team play twice in his home province.
3: It's sad that Vancouver is kind of at the close of their portion of the World Cup, but you know what, just the opportunity to have so many games here, and I'm really proud of how Vancouver did everything in hosting.
0: There are three round of 32 matches today. Colombia faces Ghana, and the winner takes on Switzerland in the next round here in Vancouver. Australia takes on Egypt in Arlington, Texas, and Argentina faces Cape Verde in Miami. A local basketball coach is getting the chance to coach the Toronto Raptors. UBC Thunderbirds men's basketball head coach Phil Jalalpour has accepted an offer to join the Toronto Raptors Summer League staff as a guest coach. Jalalpour, a former Olympian and professional player in Europe, met Raptors head coach Darko Rajakovic and other members of the organization when the team practiced at UBC before its exhibition game in Vancouver last fall. He's the second Thunderbirds alum who will be coaching with the Raptors in Las Vegas, joining Jama Malalela, a former T-Birds captain who now serves as one of Toronto's lead assistants. Jalalpour leaves to join the team in Vegas on Monday and will be with the Raptors throughout their entire summer league run, which could go as late as July 19th. Global News Time, 9:33. 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
4: In Vancouver, watch out for an incident on Southeast Marine Drive heading westbound at Khalsa Dewan Road. Expect delays. A vehicle incident overnight in Delta has the Ladner Trunk Road exit from the 99 northbound closed as crews work on hydro line repairs, and road work in Burnaby for Boundary in between Kingsway and Van Ness northbound is down to one lane. Fuel up this weekend. 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In the CKNW Traffic Center, I'm Ian Wilson.
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0: Now the Global Sky Tracker weather. Chance of showers or drizzle this morning, becoming a mix of sun and cloud this afternoon. High of 20. Tonight mainly cloudy, low of 14. Tomorrow mainly cloudy, high of 21, low of 14. Outside CKNW in downtown Vancouver, 15 degrees and cloudy. Now the business news. Dow is closed. TSX up 316. Canadian dollars trading lower, 70.47 cents. U.S. Global News Time, 9:34. I'm John Strait.
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7: All right. We continue our coverage now of the extraordinary announcements by Mark Carney and David Eby yesterday, the multi-billion dollar deal for a long list of BC mega projects. The city of Delta in the spotlight here with a new oil pipeline terminal promised for Roberts Bank, a $10 billion expansion of the port, the Massey Tunnel in the spotlight, too, $3 billion in federal funding for a new Massey Tunnel. I've got Delta Mayor George Harvey standing by to discuss. First, let's have a listen to Carney. Here he is announcing the expansion of the Roberts Bank terminal yesterday. Listen to this.
8: The Port of Vancouver moves $1 billion in trade every single day, reaching over 170 countries. And it moves more cargo than the next five largest Canadian ports combined. But that success is now straining capacity. Bottlenecks are appearing and they're worsening. And the Government of Canada will support $10 billion in major infrastructure upgrades to expand capacity at the Roberts Bank Terminal.
7: All right, let's discuss with my guest now, Delta Mayor George Harvey. Mayor Harvey, thanks for coming on.
9: Oh, thank you. Quite a day, isn't it?
7: Oh, man, there's lots to talk about here. So let's get right into the announcement of the expansion of the Roberts Bank Terminal. I mean, this is something you've been calling for help down at that terminal for a long time. What did you think of that announcement yesterday?
9: Well, they're doubling and expanding the terminal insofar as hitting the movement. We haven't had any upgrades with regards to scanners or what all the other countries in Europe have with regards to combating illegal drugs going through. So I'm not shocked about the oil terminal. That's been mentioned for a lot of years. And the easiest target for them is at Sumas, and then from Sumas going to Roberts Bank through all the agricultural lands south of the Fraser.
7: Okay, so let's talk about that oil terminal here at the Roberts Bank that was outlined yesterday. Let me play a clip here for you from Alexa Young, Vice President at the Vancouver Fraser Port Authority, speaking to our own Simi Sarah this morning. It seemed like they were a bit surprised about this pipeline terminal. Let's listen.
10: Listen, this is an initiative led by the government of Alberta. As you know, it's been a dynamic conversation. Our focus at this time has been to continue to advance Roberts Bank Terminal 2 as it was designed and permitted under our environmental assessment process. And we look forward to learning more about the government's plans to review the government of Alberta's pipeline proposal.
7: Okay, so they said they sounded a little surprised about this pipeline terminal at Roberts Bank, but you say you're not surprised.
9: No, in fact, the chatter really increased over the last 6 months, which was interesting when all the activity on this subject was going on with the Alberta Premier. A lot of activity, a lot of comments, a lot of chatter, as I mentioned. So am I surprised? No, because it's the easiest route for them to do, as I mentioned before. But, you know, what's the effect going to be on our agricultural lands? What's the effect going to be with regards to how many ships can actually be moored there safely and transfer there? So there's a lot of questions. And, Mike, there's no scientific way to clean up an oil spill. None.
7: Okay, are you therefore withholding your support for this now, or do you support it?
9: I'm not saying either way. I want to get the facts. My first priority now is working with Mayor Brody from Richmond. We're seeking a meeting with Minister Farnworth. We want to know about what Mr. Miller had said with regards to when they gassed the consortium. And they were pointing out that the costs are going to be rising because of seismic difficulties building next to the new tunnel. There was always talk about seismic problems with the tunnel and having something built close to it. But this expert group, they've warned it. So now we're into a new procurement process. I can't believe they're doing that. Where are they going to get better experts than the consortium they had that had the experience of building these types of immersed tunnels?
7: So okay.
9: A lot of things I want to talk to the minister about, and most importantly is we need to have some clarity and transparency and let the public actually know what to expect.
7: Okay, speaking of the Massey Tunnel here, so this was another major part of the announcement yesterday from Mark Carney. He announces $3 billion for the new Massey Tunnel. Let's listen, then we'll discuss.
8: We'll make life easier for long-suffering commuters. In partnership with British Columbia, the federal government will provide up to $3 billion for the George Massey Tunnel Replacement Project. This will replace, as many of you know, the aging four-lane transport tunnel along Highway 99 with a modern eight-lane tunnel, enabling Canada to export more of what we produce while connecting the economy of the Lower Mainland as a whole.
7: It's Prime Minister Mark Carney yesterday announcing $3 billion for the new Massey Tunnel. Delta Mayor George Harvey is my guest. And George, one of the things that jumped out at me yesterday was the price tag for this project, the whole cost was supposed to be $4 billion. Now along comes Mark Carney, says he's going to pitch in $3 billion. That, to me, is a signal that they must know this thing is going to go wildly over budget. Like, typically, you would not see the federal government pay for 75% of a project like this. So I anticipate the budget for this thing is going to explode. What are your thoughts?
9: The very same. Typically, the province and federal governments reach agreements on cost funding. It's usually 50%. So my question is this province able to come up with $3 billion extra over and above the federal contribution? And secondly, now that they're starting a new procurement process, Mike, you know that takes a time. It takes a lot of time. And I'm really worried about where's the expertise of the people that will be bidding on this project compared to the Cross-Fraser Partnership, which I reviewed them last year, and they're outstanding in their experience, as I mentioned. So there's a lot of questions. And the other thing is, we can't get them to finish funding our long-term care facility in Delta next to our hospital. Where's the money going to come from?
7: Yeah, no, it is extraordinary to see this amount of money being thrown around yesterday like loose change. At the same time, our own government here in BC says they can't afford to build these long-term care homes because they're too expensive. But man, they were throwing billions around like crazy yesterday. Let me ask you a little bit more about this Massey Tunnel. So right now the plan is to replace the congested Massey Tunnel with another tunnel. And now there are safety concerns being raised. This idea to sink another giant concrete tube to the bottom of the Fraser River alongside the existing tunnel. What are the safety concerns that you have heard about that?
9: What I've heard specifically is the size, of course, it's 8 lanes, weight, and also the fact that the hole to support the actual laying of this immersed tubes has to be a lot deeper than the existing tunnel. And what is that going to do? Is that going to cause some problems insofar as the sediments sloughing off and causing problems? And I know that's what they're worried about, that it would, the bottom would be affected, and it would do, and seismically, it would cause problems for the existing tunnel. But, you know, Mike Farnworth has to get to work. He has to get his experts there. He needs to come clean insofar as, is this actually going to happen? To me, it's just like these long-term care facilities. It's another stall. Another stall. Changing the procurement, well, that gives them... That's not going to be 2030 anymore. That's a good year, 2 years. You know, change the procurement rate now. Yes, we are actually getting better numbers now because the economy is so bad and a lot of the companies are struggling and they're giving some very good quotes insofar as projects, but nothing compared to what this project is.
7: Yeah, they fired the original contractors and the project starting all over again. So this thing is turning into a real mess here, it appears. But now you got $3 billion in federal funding on the table for it. It looks like they're still going to go forward with a tunnel and not go back to plan A and build a bridge instead. I think they should give more serious consideration to going back to their original plan A and build a bridge. But let me play a clip here for you from David Eby. Speaking yesterday to our own Jazz Joe Hall here about the cost of this thing. So the federal government saying we're going to throw in $3 billion for this Massey Tunnel. Does that mean that the cost, the budget for this thing is set to explode here? Here's what Eby said about that. Let's listen.
11: I know there are lots of rumors around about 11 or 12, but those are not numbers we ever have contemplated on this project. We'll have an update early next week, Jazz, on numbers on the project. What is really material for us is a significant federal capital contribution, which frees up capital space for us to put into other projects across the province, which is very helpful.
7: Oh, okay, so he said that there are rumors that it could cost $11 billion or $12 billion, and then he said that is not contemplated. That was an interesting choice of words. Yeah, I know it's not contemplated. It doesn't mean it's not true. But, and then he also said, though, there'll be an update next week. Delta Mayor George Harvey, what are you hearing here?
9: Well, what I hear is, you know, how can you give an update on what the projected costs are when you just canceled canceled the, you know, partnerships there, and they're now going into a new procurement process. Procurement processes take a long time. That's the only way you know what your last number is going to be is when you finish a procurement program, and then you look at the overall cost of the projects. And so I don't know how you can know right now what those costs are when the procurement process hasn't even started.
7: Okay, do you think they should build a bridge instead? I mean, that was the original plan. Is it too late to go back? Go ahead.
9: Mike, there's been a lot of chatter with regards to the mayors. And it was actually canceled before I came a mayor. But when I became a mayor, what my people told me all the time in Delta is, for God's sake,
12: Oh, did we lose him? Okay, we lost George Harvey there on the phone. We'll try and get him back on here. George Harvey, the mayor of Delta, is my guest here. Okay, I think that's a good point there to put the break in anyway. So let's take a break. We'll come back. We've got lots more. It's an absolutely extraordinary day yesterday of news announcements by Mark Carney and David Eby. The multi-billion dollar deal here for this long list of BC mega projects here. The new oil pipeline terminal promised for Roberts Bank and Delta. You heard the mayor of Delta there saying that he's not sure he supports this yet. He wants more information about it. He's interested in the impact of building a pipeline through agricultural land in the region. Can you please call me and tell me your thoughts on this? Do you support that pipeline? It would start near Edmonton. It would end near the city of Delta at the Roberts Bank Terminal. 604-280-9898 is the number. *9898 on your cell. You're talking giant oil tankers here. Absolutely massive. 2 million barrels into these so-called VLCC oil tankers. Those are a lot bigger than the tankers we got now. So we're talking giant tankers here off the waters of Delta. Phone me and tell me your thoughts on it. Also, okay, the Massey Tunnel. So $3 billion from the federal government yesterday for another Massey Tunnel. What do you think of that one now? Now, the first thing I thought when I heard they're going to put in $3 billion, that means that the overall cost of this thing is going to go through the roof. Because they're not going to pay for 75% of the cost of this thing. The original estimate was $4 billion. It's going to go way higher than that. Should they go back and build a bridge instead? It's not too late to take the plans off the shelf for a bridge instead of a tunnel. You heard the mayor there talk about the safety concerns that are being raised now. Seismic activity. You put this giant tunnel to the bottom of the Fraser River next to the existing one. You disturb the land down there. Is it a safety hazard? Should they build a bridge instead? 604-280-9898 is the number. *9898, toll free on your cell. This is Mike Smith. Back with your calls.
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20: 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I'm Linda Annis, and I'm asking for your vote because together we can make Surrey safer for all of us.
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7: All right. Talking about all the announcements yesterday from Mark Carney, David Eby, the city of Delta in the spotlight here, including the terminal for a new Alberta to Delta oil pipeline, $3 billion in federal money for the Massey Tunnel. Delta Mayor George Harvey back on the line. Okay, George, we were talking just before the break there about whether it's too late to go back and build a bridge instead of the tunnel. Your thoughts?
9: Well, I don't think it's too late at all, but what they need to do, and I'm going to be pressing the minister on this, is they should do what the private sector does. If things go bad on the original projects, they do a full audit and just examine the numbers. If the numbers don't work for a tunnel, then what? We'll, you know, compare it to what numbers they are for a bridge. And our community just wants something done, something done.
7: Yeah. Yeah.
9: And that's my bottom line. And I've always said I'm agnostic. And as I mentioned before, when I was in meetings, I supported the mayors if they wanted to do a tunnel, because I want something done. I supported the mayors when they wanted to look at another bridge, and I supported that too. I'm not flip-flopping. What I'm doing is saying my community doesn't care what it is, just get something done.
7: Okay, let's take some phone calls here. Lance in Kamloops. Hi, Lance, go ahead.
24: Yeah, good morning. I just wanted to say no matter what they do, my biggest fear is this fool David Eby is going to be managing our money, and they're going to keep driving our province into the ground. That's my biggest fear. Thank you.
7: Thank you for that. Well, I thought it was a better day for Eby yesterday than some of the days he's had recently here. I mean, these are a lot of popular measures here that I think will happen. But, you know, what we've got right now, George Harvey, for your thoughts, is we got a lot of talk. We got a lot of promises. We got billions of dollars being thrown around like they're nickels. But what we need is some deliverables here and some actual shovels in the ground and get stuff built. Right? Your thoughts?
9: Well, that's the problem. Where are the deliverables? And we just can't keep complaining about it. The province has to listen to us, and they have to give us some deliverables. When they don't do deliverables, there's something wrong. And there has been something wrong for the last couple of years.
7: Gurdeep in Surrey. Hi, Gurdeep. Go ahead.
25: Morning, Mike, and good morning to the mayor. I think yesterday was a great day for Canadian cooperative federalism. We need to develop our sovereign capability to ship our energy to the biggest markets in Asia. So I support the tunnel and the John Horgan Bridge to replace the tunnel over the George Massey Tunnel.
7: The John Horgan Bridge. Okay. Well, we've already named the new dam after him that he fought for years. So I'm not sure we need to name the bridge after him too. Margaret and Langley. Hi, Margaret.
26: Yes. Hi, Mike. I think a bridge is the best idea. There's no hassle of having to go deep down into the Fraser River, disturbing who knows what's down there these days. And I think it's extremely dangerous to proceed with that, considering, you know, the seismic activity that they talk about, potential earthquake. We don't know. Earthquakes happen just out of the blue. We never know. And I think the bridge, it gives more freedom for people. They're above ground. It's nicer. And it would have been wider. They could still go with the bridge. Where there's a will, there's a way. And I think with all of these mega tankers, space is critical. If you don't have enough space for a massive truck, a bridge is too low. And the same with the tankers. If there isn't enough space, disaster looms ahead.
12: Thank you, Margaret, for the call. Mayor George Harvey, we got 30 seconds here. I've always preferred the bridge idea myself, but your thoughts?
9: Well, again, if it's the real business, when businesses run, and when we do in Delta, when we run into a situation where we have problems with a large contract, we gather experts around, we get them to do an audit, and then we make a decision. And that's what the province hasn't just kept secret. They've been keeping secret all these problems that are happening. But we need them to come forward now and lay it all over the table and then make a decision.
12: Do you think that's why they fired the contractors, because of these safety concerns?
9: Absolutely. They said that, the contractors that were fired warned them regarding the rising costs with the seismic problems. They couldn't find a solution. That was right from John Miller of JJM, who's a wonderful contractor here in the city of Delta. So they need to, as I said, they need to sit down, do the numbers, and come forward and come clean with the public.
12: Thanks for coming on.
9: Anytime. Thank you, Mike.
12: You're welcome. That is George Harvey, the mayor of Delta. Thanks for a lot for the calls. When we come back, we go live across Canada. It's Crosstalk. We'll talk about the latest on the Canada-USA-Mexico free trade deal. Donald Trump has made it official now. The USA will not renew the deal. What happens next? What concessions is Donald Trump demanding from Canada? Live across Canada next on Crosstalk.
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28: 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UV's perfect Saturday. Bug index is low Sunday morning.
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13: Global News at 10 a.m. Good morning. I'm John Strait. An emergency incident at the Iona wastewater treatment plant has led to raw sewage being pumped into the ocean. Global's Daria Zargar reports from Richmond.
14: Yes, the smell is pungent and foul. I'm standing right outside of the Iona wastewater treatment plant in Richmond. There are workers actually just behind me right now heading into work. Now, Metro Vancouver did say that yesterday the plant discharged an amount of raw untreated sewage into the ocean after an emergency. The regional district says this happened around 2:40 p.m. The Iona wastewater treatment plant had an unusual volume of rocky debris jammed in its screening equipment. Union spokesperson Bill Tillman says employees were told it was an emergency situation.
15: The alternative would be that it would back up the system and potentially blow out of sewer lines and manholes and everything else in the city. So you don't really have a choice. If the pressure builds up, it comes and goes somewhere. So it is, they're doing what they have to do.
14: Now, there's no information on exactly how much was discharged into the ocean, but Metro Vancouver says they did stop that pumping at 6 p.m. Thursday. They've also notified the federal and provincial regulators, as well as the Musqueam First Nation.
13: That's Global's Dara Zarga reporting in Richmond. The former owner of a vessel that sank in the Strait of Georgia earlier this week says he sold the boat in pristine condition.
16: Tim Milne says he sold the vessel more than 4 years ago, adding the new owner didn't change the boat's automatic identification system. That's why a tracking website shows Big Coast was the vessel involved. Authorities say 10 people were on board the fishing charter vessel. 4 people were rescued. 6 presumed drowned.
17: I never had 10 people on it, certainly. And it would really depend on the conditions that day as well.
16: What caused the boat to capsize? A key question. Police will not confirm if any crew members were rescued. The Richmond Serious Crimes Unit has taken over the investigation. Police also won't confirm the name of the company or the name of the vessel, saying next of kin notifications are ongoing. Mounties say due to challenging conditions, efforts to locate the sunken vessel have been hampered. Crews using sonar technology. The boat estimated to be in waters up to 180 meters deep.
17: I would think the authorities and investigators will be able to piece it all together once they can get down to the boat or drone it and have a look at it and talk to the survivors. That would be my hope anyway. I'd love to get closure on it. I'm sure everybody would.
16: Angela Jung, Global News.
13: Overseas, Iran holding 6 days of funeral ceremonies and processions for its former supreme leader.
18: We expect leaders, representatives and delegations from dozens of countries to come, including China, India, Pakistan, Russia, Turkey. They will all be among the attendees, some of whom were seen arriving in Tehran on Friday. Now, Iranian state media, they've been really building up this moment with wall-to-wall coverage and tributes and feature documentaries about Khamenei's life.
13: That's ABC's Bert Clennett with the story. In the weather forecast, chance of showers or drizzle this morning, becoming a mix of sun and cloud this afternoon, high of 20 tonight. Mainly cloudy, low of 14. Tomorrow mainly cloudy again, high of 21. And Sunday and Monday should be sunny with highs of 26 inland, lows of 16. Outside CKNW in downtown Vancouver, 16 degrees and cloudy. Now the CKNW business news. Dow closed, TSX up 285. Canadian dollar trading lower 70.40 cents U.S. Global News Time, 10:03. I'm John Strait.
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0: All right, welcome to Crosstalk, live across Canada now. We do this every Friday. This is Mike Smith in Vancouver as I'm joined by some of the best talk radio hosts in the country to talk about the stories and issues that matter to you. Our Crosstalkers are assembled. This week we've got Shay Ganim in Edmonton and Brad Smith is in Toronto. Guys, thanks for jumping on.
2: Great to be here as always, Mike.
0: Okay, guys, thanks a lot for doing it. Let's start first with the Kuzma free trade agreement among Canada, the USA, and Mexico. As expected, the United States has declined to renew the deal. We now go into a new system of annual deal renewals and negotiations with the USA. The Americans, Donald Trump and his officials now demanding concessions, trade concessions from Canada. It's all kind of expected here. But now, as we start this conversation, let's go back into the time machine here, back into 2020, when Donald Trump himself, he was the guy who negotiated this deal in the first place, and he loved it back then.
3: We're finally ending the NAFTA nightmare and signing into law the brand new U.S.-Mexico-Canada agreement. The USMCA is the largest, fairest, most balanced and modern trade agreement ever achieved.
0: Yes, he loved it then. He said it was the best deal ever. Now he doesn't like it.
4: I would rather not have the USMCA. I'd rather have it terminated. We do better without an agreement. I would rather not have the agreement.
0: Yeah, I'd rather not have it. Okay, so now they've decided to not renew it. Now, I think very critically, guys, the deal is still there. I mean, that's the good news, right? Because he could have pressed the nuclear button and tore the whole thing up, right, Shay? I mean, the deal is still there, at least for now.
2: 100%. Yeah. I mean, basically, we spoke with a number of guests this week who, you know, it's important and we would like to have some certainty in knowing that it's going to be extended. But the deal runs until 2032, I think, and it automatic. What this does is it just means now they have to go to an annual review process, which, as we know, can get pretty confusing. But even Joe Biden has said, yeah, we don't know if we're going to automatically go to the default extension back in the day. So Trump isn't, the only one to talk about that. It's kind of interesting because he said, I'd rather not have it. I'd rather not have the deal. Well, you had the opportunity to end the deal. He could have stood up on July 1st and said, this is it, we're done. And then it starts a 6-month process that any country can enact to get out of the deal. He didn't do that. So I think there's so much talk, there's so much rhetoric, there's so much back and forth posturing. I think it's all negotiating tactics, but at the end of the day, the deal's still there, hasn't changed. You just got to go through this review process. Negotiations will continue. I think the miss and what people were hoping for and wanting to see if there was anything that could come of it is some kind of certainty, because we've had none. Yeah. There's no stability. We don't know what's going on. But even then, even if we'd said, hey, this is the greatest deal ever, we're going to leave it as it is, don't worry, we don't have certainty because we had that deal as you played, Mike, and then all of a sudden in his second term, it was a horrible deal and he's throwing tariffs all around. So I don't know if certainty exists, but I don't think this is the end of the world, the fact that Wednesday came and went.
0: Yeah. Okay. Brad Smith in Toronto, what do you think?
5: Well, you know, this is a funny thing because I think we can all agree that a lot has changed since 2019 and 20, especially post-COVID. Economies changed, business changed, and especially the ideologies of both political parties have changed. I mean, the Trump MAGA have gone a little bit further right, and I would say Canada has gone more progressive left. So when you're looking at that being part of the deal, part of the conversation, but not only that, it's implied that before this, U.S. was part of our defense structure without being paid for it. There's a lot of things, but what Shay's alluding to, which I don't think a lot of people are, is that this 6-month exit strategy that is a clause once the deal comes up where you can say, listen, there's 6 months, we're all going to retract. Canada would never play that as a card because we don't have the leverage in this. This is just Trump using his leverage to create a further conversation. We heard from Pete Hoekstra this week, the U.S. ambassador to Canada, that, you know, the deals behind the scenes were kind of cluttered up by Doug Ford. That was out of his mouth. He said that there was a deal in place on the table, but then that famous World Series commercial came out bashing the States. Whether that's true or not, I don't know, because Trump came out after and said, oh, it wasn't that. But there's so many moving parts here that the big thing that is shocking is that with a year-over-year review, this now creates uncertainty in investment in Canada, because like Japan has told the world that they're only interested in Canada with access to the U.S., so it raises a lot of questions for sure.
0: Okay, so it does, Trump... Yeah. Trump and the USA, of course, will be demanding concessions from Canada. One of his key trade representatives here, Jameson Greer, this week, telling Global News that Trump doesn't like that we're bringing in these Chinese-made electric vehicles into Canada. So there's already pressure on Canada to back down on that. Trump, of course, his usual refrain is, we don't need anything from Canada. Let's listen
7: to him. We don't need their cars. In fact, we don't want their cars. We don't need their energy. We don't even want their energy. We have more than they do. We don't want their lumber. We have great lumber. All I have to do is free it up from the environmental lunatics. We don't need anything that they have.
0: Well, yes, they do. They need all of that stuff that he just mentioned there. Yeah. They do need our car parts. They do need our lumber. They do need our oil. They do need our critical minerals. So all the stuff that he just said there that the United States doesn't need, they actually do need. And that is why I think they will get a deal. Let's listen to the Canada-U.S. Trade Minister here, Dominic LeBlanc. He says, there's a lot of saber-rattling going on by the Americans.
8: You said saber-rattling. That is the right word. That has been a hallmark of this particular American administration, not only in the context of the Kuzma trade arrangement, but in other areas as well. They want to make bilateral deals with Canada and Mexico to deal with a number of issues, and we're prepared to have those conversations with them as well. I reiterated that to them today, as did the Mexicans.
0: Okay, so he says they're looking for bilateral deals. So now you got this American trade representative, Schaefer, your thoughts, saying like, oh, we don't like that you're bringing in these Chinese cars because maybe they'll go across the border into the USA. So I guess they're trying to put pressure on Carney to back down on this Chinese electric car deal. What do you think about what other kind of concessions is Trump looking for here, do you think?
2: Yeah, I mean, I think that's exactly what it is. And you know, it would be foolish for the Americans not to try and use what leverage they have to try and get what concessions they can. I think the difference here is this is all being played out publicly by people saying things sometimes outlandishly that really don't check with reality, like you say. But I think we know some of them. We know what they are. And you cited automotive parts, you cited oil and gas, you cited lumber. Those are the three that are, especially when you take a look at Alberta, we're in a unique position because we're exempted from a lot of this because it would really screw the U.S. over if they were to go and tariff the oil that they rely so heavily on. So he's sort of given us a pretty good indication of where he needs to be careful. But I think one of the big ones, and I know there's a lot of Canadians actually who agree with Donald Trump on this front, is dairy. Supply management coming out of Quebec. Right. That is a major irritant for the Americans. It has been for a long time. It's a major irritant, frankly, for a lot of Canadians. We've done a number of segments on that here on the show where people think, you know, it's just a big lobby out of Quebec that's basically got the federal government wrapped around their finger, and they've been a problem and they've been an issue, and that might be one of them. And then basically it's anything else. Like, I think, you know, Trump, there's a strategy that's emerged over Trump's two terms now, I guess, where you've heard this a million times, guys. Give him a win. Give him a win. Just give him a win. Yeah. He needs a win. If he has a win, he's happy. So he knows someone's going to give him a win. Whatever the win might be, he'll take it. So I think I think dairy is a big one for him. He's talked about that before, but I think he'll do what he can to get whatever he can out of Canada and Mexico and everybody else, frankly.
0: Brad Smith.
5: Well, yeah, let's go back to this Chinese EV deal for a second, because what we're seeing in the United States right now, especially kind of the epicenter in New York and Seattle, in other places in the States, is this democratic socialist revival, which is essentially communism. They can call it whatever they want. But when you're talking about this Chinese EV thing, it is a big deal for him, because when you're looking at what we've gone through in Canada, 575 CCP foreign entities in our country, we've had election interference that's been well documented. And so the last thing you want to do is push a communist country that's made their intentions clear that they don't fight with bullets and guns and weapons. They fight with ideology, and they win slowly over time. These little things add up. So again, with this now being a year-over-year review, you are going to get to the literal minutia of how this deal works out for the United States. Because even if it is a USMCA or CUSMA where they see it as a bilateral, trilateral trade agreement, Trump is wanting to do one-offs with everybody so that he's getting deals almost like a guy would do, walking in, shaking hands, and doing business old school. Like, all these ideas of the UN, the NATO, he's pulling away from all these large groups because he sees corruption. And so he's trying to functionally put it down to one-on-one, we deal with you, you deal with me, we talk together, and this is how it goes. Whether it's going to happen or not, I don't know.
0: Okay, Brad, do you think that Carney is performing well in his negotiations with Trump? Like, do you think he's doing the best that anyone could possibly do? Or do you think Polyev could do better? Because Polyev, whenever he's asked about this, of course, he's always highly critical of Carney for saying, well, you said you would get a deal with this guy and you haven't got a deal. So let's listen to him here.
9: You think you could get a deal that does not include tariffs?
10: Yes. You build up your leverage and you make it clear that the Americans only get what they want if we get what we want.
0: Well, yeah, he says you got to play tough with Trump.
5: That's not how it works.
0: Okay, go ahead.
5: That's not how it works. You don't have any implied leverage when you have an economy like we do, which is so much smaller. Like it's just not like the economies of scale. Basic economics 101 doesn't do that. The thing with Polyev is like it's easy to be the opposition leader when you're only throwing strikes at what they're missing, right? So when you have like, is Mark Carney doing the best job at negotiating? We don't even know because it seems like he's not talking on the phone. We don't know what's happening behind. We listen to Lisa right here every morning on Toronto Today, and still the people in the trade talks don't know what's going on, and all we hear is Mexico's having more conversations.
2: Yeah, I think that's the key piece is we don't really like are serious people doing serious work on this, and then we hear from Pete Hoekstra and Donald Trump I don't know if that's worth the time to listen to. Like, I think there's actual teams that are sitting down and having conversations and working on things. Now, of course, it can be blown up by Donald Trump in a moment's notice, but I think it's really hard to know exactly what's actually happening and what work is being done. We don't know. Please see the stuff that shows up on Fox.
5: And sorry, what 10 seconds here, Shay, because you're completely right. There are, like, people think this is a normal conversation. There are teams of hundreds of people that this is their life to do these jobs, to talk about these conversations.
2: Sure. Yeah.
5: And then it goes up the levels and we get the PR'd version.
0: Okay, guys, exactly, I'll jump in there. It's our first break on Crosstalk. When we come back, the Alberta oil pipeline deal. It's a new pipeline. It would start near Edmonton, where Shay is, and in Delta, BC, near Vancouver, where I am. Environmental groups here in Vancouver already vowing to gear up to fight this thing. They say this pipeline would wipe out our killer whales. Here we go. It's another pipeline battle. Will this thing get built? We'll talk about it next on Crosstalk.
12: Hey, it's Simi. 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
21: 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This is Crosstalk.
0: All right, welcome back to Crosstalk, live across Canada. This is Mike Smith in Vancouver. Shea Ganim is in Edmonton. Brad Smith in Toronto. Guys, let's talk about the big pipeline announcement yesterday from Prime Minister Mark Carney, Alberta Premier Danielle Smith. Boy, this one's been on the burner for a long time. It is a route from Edmonton to near Vancouver, a million barrels a day. It would be loaded onto absolutely massive oil tankers in the waters off Metro Vancouver here. Let's have a listen to Mark Carney with the announcement yesterday. 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
17: The best route for a new pipeline is one that goes through one that already exists, south through the Trans Mountain Corridor to our Pacific coast, the gateway to the world's fastest growing markets. Canada, Alberta has what the world wants.
0: Okay, very significantly, the route for this pipeline, Alberta had been pressing earlier for a terminal on the north coast of British Columbia, which the BC government opposed. There was actually a tanker, an oil tanker ban off the coast of that part of British Columbia. So that is off the table now. This is Alberta Premier Danielle Smith speaking yesterday. Let's listen.
18: After studying both northern and southern route options, Alberta selected a southern route from Bruderheim, Alberta, to a deepwater BLCC-capable port terminal on BC's southwest coast. With the help of our technical advisory group made up of industry experts, we determined that this route offers the fastest, most cost-effective path to expanding Canada's energy exports. I'm also pleased to announce Alberta's government is entering into a partnership with Trans Mountain Corporation and Pembina Pipeline, along with the federal government, to execute this vital nation-building project.
0: Okay, you heard her say they're VLCC capable, which stands for very large crude capacity tankers. These would be absolutely giant tankers. They can carry 2 million barrels of oil. Okay, Shay, you're in Edmonton. Are people celebrating there?
2: I think some are. It's really, really interesting how mixed the reaction has been. And I think a lot of it is politics. There's a lot of skepticism. A lot of people still saying, yeah, okay. I've literally heard from people on the air say, when I see the first barrel of oil go through that pipeline, I'll celebrate something. Until then, I'm not buying it. We've been here before. Promises have been made. And they're right. I mean, you take a look at Northern Gateway. You take a look at Keystone. You take a look at Energy East. I mean, some of them were half built before they got shut down. So there's reason for people to be skeptical. And then in reality, we do have the separation movement here in Alberta, and they cannot possibly celebrate a deal between Alberta and Ottawa because that neuters their argument. So they can't. They have to believe that this won't work. I think if you're Mark Carney, there's, you know, I've been critical of him because he keeps saying a lot of things and I don't see a lot of progress. Well, this is progress. I mean, David Eby yesterday looked like he got taken out to the woodshed in the morning prior to the announcement that came out of BC. He had nothing left to say about fighting this tooth and nail right to the bitter end. Now, he got a big bag of cash, $17 billion in infrastructure funding. But at the end of the day, he came out and said, yeah, okay, we'll put up with it. So Carney did what he needed to do there, but there's still a lot of obstacles left. Like, as you guys know, there's a lot of hurdles to get over, but I think he got over a pretty big one yesterday.
0: Yeah. Brad Smith, your thoughts?
5: Yeah, well, I just want to clarify, because we're calling it a pipeline announcement. It's a pipeline proposal announcement, right? We're still in the proposal phase. It's not guaranteed yet. And so what do we know about this, right? There's still no private money attached. The tanker ban, which is absolutely ludicrous, seeing how tankers can go through there, just not Canadian ones. And again, you say, like, David Eby, he was like, oh, we'll stop this. We're always going to say no. And now you get handed a huge bag of cash, and you're like, yeah, we're not going to go to court. And it's just like the only way that you can actually look at this is just to look at past performance. So when I say proposal, I'm clarifying that, because it's like, okay, let's look at the Trans Mountain pipeline, right? It was announced in 2012. It went through 6 years of oversight hearings and summary readings and environmental statistics things before it got closed down and then sold to the Canadian government for $4.5 billion. It ended up being a $25+ billion project and then only hit oil 12 years after. So we can say that this is good and this is all well.

0: Based on government past production, what does it say? This is not guaranteed.
1: And I'm fearful, too, if taxpayers could get burned to a crisp on this thing, because Danielle Smith...
0: But we didn't even say Section 35 as well, which still has to go through all the regulations with the First Nations communities as well.
1: Yeah, there's and got environmental groups already gearing up to fight it. First Nations groups could potentially oppose it. So, yeah, there's a big fight over this. But you correctly analyzed, I thought, guys, how this thing worked. I mean, this is a quid pro quo deal here. Mark Carney came out here yesterday to Vancouver, and he was throwing around billions of dollars like it was loose change. I mean, billions of dollars for a new tunnel they're going to build under the Fraser River. He had billions of dollars for energy infrastructure in northern BC and new mines and LNG plants and billions of dollars to expand the Port of Vancouver. There was all this money flying around, and that's why BC Premier David Eby is standing down on this pipeline now. So let's have a listen to Carney here. So you hear Carney talk about this tanker ban that's still in place on the north coast of British Columbia. And then David Eby, now he says he still doesn't like this southern pipeline, but he's not going to fight it. Let's listen.
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3: This agreement doesn't require us to support any pipeline proposal from Alberta. However, as I've said before, we do not have the authority to stop a new pipeline. We will not be going to court to fight a pipeline project.
1: Yeah, he's not going to go to court and fight it. They went to court and tried to fight the last pipeline project and lost, of course, and they wasted millions of taxpayers' dollars doing it. So we'll see what happens here, guys. I'm not surprised to hear Shay in Edmonton that people are saying, show me the money, show me the oil actually going through the pipe here, because we've had the rug pulled out from under so many of these pipeline projects here. But I'll tell you what, that was a huge day here yesterday in Vancouver with these multi-billion dollar announcements and this pipeline route
0: Where's the money coming from? Where are we talking about all these billions coming from, Brad?
4: Too? We've got money.
0: Because no one's talking about that in April, they were so quick to go, listen, our GDP is up 0.5%. And it's like, guys, we just had an illegal war that you were crying about. Gas prices led the GDP boom, and we would still be in a contracting economy without gas.
1: They'll borrow the money.
0: guys, we got a credit card.
1: I got to jump in there, guys. 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
14: Global News at 10:30. Good morning. I'm John Strait. Elections Alberta says a petition calling for a ban on new coal mining in the eastern slopes of the Rocky Mountains near the BC border, spearheaded by musician and activist Corb Lund, has failed. the Water Not Coal initiative needed almost 170

0: 78,000 signatures to force Premier Danielle Smith's government to consider passing a law banning new coal mining or send it to a province-wide referendum. 3 weeks ago, Lund delivered what he said were more than enough names to force the issue. Elections Alberta says 196,000 valid signatures were counted, but only about 172,000 were verified. Federal Jobs Minister Patty Hajdu argues that boosting Canada's economy goes hand-in-hand with labor rights. A Senate report recently argued that Ottawa must figure out a way to avoid strikes in rail and port sectors that could damage Canada's reputation as a reliable trading partner.
1: As the Prime Minister is working to find new markets for products, to expand our trading partners, to sell our products to the world, we also need to demonstrate that we have a very efficient labor system.
0: Ottawa's labor code review is entering a second phase this summer that'll ask employers and unions about guardrails and alternatives to federal intervention in the bargaining process. In the weather forecast, chance of showers or drizzle this morning, becoming a mix of sun and cloud this afternoon, high of 20. Tonight, mainly cloudy, low of 14. Tomorrow, mainly cloudy, high of 21. Outside CKNW in downtown Vancouver, 16 degrees and cloudy. Now the business news, Dow closed, TSX up 285, Canadian dollar trading lower, 70.40 cents U.S. Global News Time, 10:32. I'm John Strait.
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3: All right, welcome back to Crosstalk, live across Canada. This is Mike Smith in Vancouver. Shay Canham is in Edmonton. Brad Smith is in Toronto. Guys, let's talk about a bleak summer outlook for summer jobs for students. Youth unemployment, very, very high across the country here right now, and it's very difficult for young people to get a summer job. It used to be a rite of passage in Canada, right? I mean, summer rolls around, you get a job mowing lawns or some other sort of summer job. Those jobs are very, very difficult to come by now. A lot of young people saying they send out dozens, sometimes hundreds of resumes and applications. They get ghosted. They don't even get calls back or an interview. Have a listen to this report. Global News reporter Ann Gaviola.
4: It is absolutely brutal out there.
5: It's a frustrating time for recent grads and students seeking summer employment.
4: You know, when people get ghosted, right? When people are firing out 100, 200, 300, 400 cover letters and CVs and never really hearing back, it does start to color and characterize their relationship to work and pursuing work and their motivations.
3: My son has told me that some of his friends are in that category. They've sent out dozens and dozens of applications and don't even get a call back. Take a look at the stats, guys. Youth unemployment on the latest StatsCan numbers out last month. Canada overall, 13.4% youth unemployment. It's typically kind of double the overall unemployment rate. So young people really, really getting hosed here for unemployment. In the provinces where we are, guys, all very high youth unemployment rates. British Columbia, 15.3%. Ontario, the same. Alberta, 15% unemployment. Wow. I mean, it's tough for young people to get a job out there. Shay, what are you hearing?
6: Yeah, same thing. It is terrible. It is absolutely terrible. Like, those numbers are really jarring, you know, 15,000, yeah. And they keep going up. They're not getting any better. And I think we got a number of things working against young Canadians. First of all, the fact that the economy just, I mean, we're not growing, right? We're not developing new industry, new business, new jobs at the level that I think anybody would like to see. And then there's that piece about the temporary foreign workers and where that fits into it. And I know Lisa Raitt has talked a lot about this, as have other people. Michelle Rempel-Garner have had her on the air talking about the fact that that program has been so heavily abused for so long that a lot of the jobs that young Canadians typically would take, whether that's fast food or whatever the case may be, rather than have those jobs available, they've gone to temporary foreign workers for a long, long time. So there's, I mean, that's a big push around the temporary foreign workers to try and scale that back and see if that would help. But I mean, we have done many shows where it's just, it's beyond bleak, and you hear young Canadians almost starting to, I don't want to say losing hope, because that might be going a little too far, but talking about things like, I'm never going to be able to buy a home. I can't get a job, for goodness sake. So it's hard. Yeah. I think all Canadians are struggling with cost of living and affordability, but I think if you're in that younger demographic in the workforce in this country, it's doubly hard, literally doubly hard to find a job. It's bad. It's really, really bleak for young Canadians right now.
3: Yeah, Brad Smith.
7: Yeah, you know, it's important to look at these stats and come with the empirical data. But I mean, sometimes facts and feelings don't connect. We know that when we talk politics a lot. And let's take the facts out of this and just go for feelings oriented, because this is the same group of kids who were isolated during COVID that missed, you know, high school classes, that some of them missed prom. Some of them weren't able to just actually socialize with people during some of the most fundamental times in their life. We're dealing with mental health crisis with this demographic of kids. That's the highest that we've ever recorded. And now you're telling me on top of this, that seminal moment, that seminal moment that you talked about, Mike, at the beginning of this, the rite of passage of that summer job that gave you that autonomy. You felt like an adult. You had that little extra cash in your pocket so that you could have independence to get a car or to have extra pocket cash when you're going to university. It's like we're not understanding that this next generation is the future of Canada and North America, and they're going to vote, they're going to run our businesses, and they're going to run. And if we're not actively trying to do better, to instill hope, yes, maybe the days of getting a university degree and following that exact same path into work and a house and marriage and kids, maybe that's not hope. But are we giving them hope to say, maybe that's not the path, but there is another path forward? No, we're saying this is the unemployment rate, this is what we're trying to do, and we teach them like second-class citizens, even though they are the future citizens that are going to run this country.
8: Yeah, I think the government mismanaged the immigration system. I mean, we had so many temporary foreign workers coming into the country. And it, by the way, it's not just temporary foreign workers, but it's international students who are allowed to work when they come to Canada. And that system was for many years unlimited, right? So we saw like a million international students coming. There's another one called the International Mobility Program. That's allows
7: employers... I was going to bring it up, Mike. Good job.
8: Yeah, these foreign workers, and it's even easier to get a foreign worker potentially into the country than the temporary foreign worker program. So you hear a lot about the government saying we're putting a cap on temporary foreign workers, we're putting a cap on international students, so maybe that could make things better, because that's just a lot of competition for young people trying to find work. And I hear from a lot of employers, and I wonder, guys, if you've heard the same thing from your listeners. I've had employers phone me up and say, look, I would rather hire a temporary foreign worker because they're going to show up or they'll work full time. If I try to hire a local kid, sometimes they just quit on me, or they don't show up for their shifts, or they don't like the job and they ghost me after a week, you know? So if I hire a temporary foreign worker, at least then I can count on that person's going to show up. They're not going to quit on me. So I understand that, but man, it's brutal. It's brutal out here for young people. Did you guys have summer jobs when you were kids? Like, what did you do?
6: The first job I ever had, not full-time, was summer job. I was a playground supervisor for the city of Edmonton. That's a great job if you can land that gig. You basically play with kids all summer long. But I mean, and then I just did manual labor all through high school and college, right? You know, building fences, pouring concrete and everything in the summer. But but I think it's hard to even find those jobs now. Because I mean, all that stuff where are you going to get them from? You know,
8: How about you, Brad? Did you get summer jobs?
7: It's funny because I owned restaurants before COVID, and then COVID snapped them away. But that sentiment is talked about by a lot of business owners. But I will tell you that if you pay minimum wage, you're going to get minimum wage effort from anybody. So like for small business owners, a lot of the great ones out there will rise above and take it out of their margin to make sure they get the right workers in. But I love you for bringing up this the IMP program, the International Mobility Program, because in the first quarter, no one's talking about it. 250,000 people put into this IMP program. They're up to almost charting to 1 million+ people. So they're just shadow gaming actual immigration policies and saying we fixed it, but they fixed temporary foreign workers. Now you want to go back to just summer jobs. Like, God, I had a job as a janitor as a kid. And guess what it taught me? I never wanted to do that because it was 14 years old and I didn't want to be, you know, a manual labor worker. I knew that from a young age. But when we're moving forward and we're talking about this, you have, like, it's just about giving kids hope. And we're trying to give, we're spreading a lot of fear in this doom and gloom society, but you cannot put kids in a fear cycle. Social media is already terrorizing them. So what are we doing as a country to actually improve policy on making sure that this mental health crisis doesn't spur into something that's larger? And that starts with giving them autonomy as humans.
8: Mm. My first summer job, I remember, was I got a job with a landscaping company mowing lawns for the summer, and that was brutal. I was like just sweated my butt off. I had hay fevers so bad too. And so I'd just be sneezing and just
7: did my nose. Did you have a good summer job though, Mike? Did you have a good one?
8: Yes, I got a better one because I got a job at a grocery store. And I remember that I rode my bike up to this grocery store near my mom and dad's house. And I really wanted to get a job in this store. And I talked to the manager and he said, look, I got nothing now, but keep in touch with me because stuff opens up. So I kept riding my bike up there. Like every week I would ride my bike back up to this grocery store. You got anything this week? And he'd say, no, but keep in touch with me. And then finally I did get a job with the guy. Now, I think that speaks to interpersonal skills like FaceTime, applying in person, going and talking to the manager of these stores. One of the things I heard from listeners on my show this week, guys, was employers phoning me and saying, you know, a lot of these kids, they will submit a job application through an online job search company. Yeah. You never get a phone call. You never really get a personal email. You never get like a personal visit. Like if you're looking for a job in a place, maybe go in and talk to the manager face to face. Maybe that would help.
6: I think it's a great point. It all takes place online, and they know they're getting a resume that ChatGPT actually did. The kid didn't have anything to do with it. And that's another part of this, too. The jobs that are disappearing because of AI are young people's jobs. It's the entry-level jobs. That's the one, we don't need to hire the kid. AI can do that for us. So, I mean, it's getting worse out there. Like, there's not a lot of optimism, but I think you're right. Like, if you know somebody, build a network, talk to your parents, friends. Yes. Do they have a business? Something like that. That's what you're going to have to do. Because, I mean, I know people, guys, that have literally sent out hundreds of online, resumes and applied for hundreds of online jobs. And I don't even know if anybody knows that you've applied, right? Like, it just, the AI filters it out before it even gets there.
7: That's a great point, though. I mean, and to Mike's point, too, is go hand it in person. People respect that. Just because the process says to online submit it, you can go and make yourself notice. I feel bad for anybody that doesn't have an in-person meeting, because if I'm meeting you on Zoom, I'm not going to get the job. But if I meet you in person, I've convinced myself that in person, that's where I'm the best. And some people are like that. Mm. So go take the initiative.
8: Just to go back to a point you raised earlier, Brad, like when you were in the restaurant business there and you were mentioning about minimum wage jobs and it's tough, it's tough to get by in minimum wage. Of course, if you're working in a restaurant, you got tips and stuff. But do you think that, like, typically some of these employers, they complain about the quality of the workers they're getting? Should they be paying more?
7: Well, here's the thing, right? When you have a worker program that's subsidized for other people and not Canadians, you're going to be a business person and you're going to go, okay, that's more cost effective. But then again, you're going to get what you actually pay for. Here's the thing, though, is that a lot of people, when they're starting businesses, it's so confusing because you're dealing with numbers that you've never seen before. When in actuality, what I found to get over that hurdle was we were 50 best businesses in Canada within 18 months. And that was simply nothing to do with the business and the return. It was because I didn't pay a single person minimum wage. And I had the same core group of people across all the restaurants forever because they knew their salary was steady. They knew it was a good work environment, but they knew that there was also vertical integration. If you're not giving people hope past the minimum wage, then they're going to be in a minimum wage mentality.
8: Okay, guys, will you take a look at the numbers here on youth unemployment here? This is the third summer in a row, and it maybe goes back longer than that, where a lot of young people are having a lot of trouble finding a summer job. My fear here is that this has become systemic kind of unemployment for young people. It doesn't seem to be turning around. It's been going on for a few years now. We're going to continue to follow that one closely. Okay, final break on Crosstalk, guys. We'll take a break. We'll come back on the other side. When we return, let's talk about extreme weather in Canada. We got the heat waves in the east. We got the storms in central Canada. There's been some extreme weather here in the west as well. We'll talk about that next.
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3: All right, welcome back to Crosstalk. Live across Canada, this is Mike Smith in Vancouver. Shea Ganim is in Edmonton. Brad Smith is in Toronto. Guys, let's finish up with the extreme weather we're seeing in parts of many parts of Canada. This is not the exception right now. This seems to be a pattern. You take a look what's going on across the country. Intense storms in Western Canada, flooding, particularly in Manitoba. Parts of Ontario, Quebec here in BC under heat waves and thunderstorm watches. Just this week in Winnipeg, there was a storm, went through, ripped apart a house, tearing down fences, barbecues flying across the yard. Kingston, Ontario, briefly under a tornado warning one day this week. Canada Day celebrations were canceled in Ottawa with thunderstorms and flooding. Man, there's just extreme weather everywhere. Let's have a listen to Kyle Britton. He is a weather specialist talking about Alberta breaking rainfall records. Let's listen.
26: We were talking about the potential for breaking the June record. Looks like that's already been done. We are now looking forward to seeing if we can beat the all-time monthly record, which was July 1901, 282.7 millimeters.
3: Okay, but it's a lot of rain there. Okay, Shea, you're in Edmonton. What's it been like?
0: It's been crazy. It's been ridiculous. It's been absolutely insane. The number of people and that I know personally that have been dealing with flooded basements and leaky roofs, and we've got 27 roads were closed in Strathcona County, which is just east of Edmonton. Wow. 17 of them were damaged or in some cases gone, like just washed out. It's like, obviously it's record setting rain. We've never seen rain like this. And here's the problem. You're now trapped into the loop where it doesn't stop, because even on days where it's not supposed to rain, it heats up enough that it creates thunder showers. So every afternoon or evening, there's been isolated thunder showers. But I was out last weekend in the drenched, pouring rain, bailing out my window well. I went to look and see what was going on, and my window well had filled up completely. So I'm out with a 5-gallon bucket. But we're at a point now where there's nothing you can do. Like, there's nowhere to put the water. It's just, and then down south, there's flood risks around Canmore. And even in Calgary, there were some flood advisories and things like that. So we have received so much rain in Alberta, particularly in the Edmonton area, that, you know, to this day, there's still communities east and west of Edmonton that are still fighting off floodwaters. And farmers, I mean, good Lord, a bunch of farmers had just got the crops started. It had just come out of the ground, and now it's underwater. So already they're talking, I mean, we just got into July, and already we have a lot of farmers in central Alberta saying, well, this year's done. Forget it. We're finished. We don't have a crop this year. So, oh yeah, absolutely. Oh, not all of them. Some of them, this has actually come perfectly, but a lot of fields are underwater, and there's nothing you can do about it. They've been underwater too long, so it's bad.
8: Could there be any kind of silver lining to it? Let's have another listen to this weather specialist, Kyle Britton, here, making a point about all this this rain in Alberta, these storms. Let's listen.
26: You step back, I mean, we've been seeing lakes and streams and rivers and dugouts and things drying out across much of Alberta. So in the long term, this is going to sort of help to recharge our groundwater and whatnot.
8: Okay, so maybe, you know, we've seen drought conditions too, right? So,
0: oh yeah, no question. There are parts of Alberta that are in like 10, 20-year droughts, and this probably won't solve the problems long-term for them. It's going to help, don't get me wrong. But it's like I say, the really heavy rain have all been sort of in the Edmonton area. There's a belt that runs through there that's got a ton of rain. Most of the province has seen rain. But, I mean, that's how it works. I've talked to farmers. We've had farmers on the air that are like, we never want to say we don't want rain, but we didn't need it all in one day, kind of. You know what I mean? Like, that's the way it works when you're a farmer. You need the moisture, but not too much moisture. There's always a balance there, and it's tipped way to the wrong side for a lot of them this summer. I say, they're already saying, that's it, we're done. There's no crop this year. There's no coming back.
8: Okay, there's rain, flooding in Alberta, next in Manitoba too. Then you've got the heat wave. I know it's been really hot in Toronto, Brad. Let's have a listen to some of the heat wave and heat domes hitting central and the East Coast. Let's listen.
1: Heat wave gripping much of central Canada and parts of the Maritimes. Toronto, Montreal, and Halifax are among the cities facing soaring temperatures and humidex readings as a heat dome presses down on that vast swath of the country.
8: Okay, Brad, they always say it's not the heat, it's the humidity. You got both of it, right?
4: Yeah. Well, I mean, you feel kind of bad after hearing that because, you know, you think about Calgary Stampede and, you know, they were just putting the retention walls when I was leaving Calgary last time to make sure there's no flooding, and hearing what's going on in Edmonton is heartbreaking because, like, you know, out in Ontario or Quebec, we're taught, you know, when the rain comes, don't be sad about it because the farmers are having a good day. So it sucks to hear that if they are underwater, because again, you look at the drought numbers, 2024, one of the biggest droughts in Alberta. So when we're thinking about the heat here, like, we've actually, and I feel bad saying this now, is like, we've actually had a pretty cold summer up until now. This last 10-day period has been the hottest that it's got. Before that, we've been roughly about 22 to 25 degrees most days if it's hot. So now we're hitting about 43, 44 with the humidex. So it's about standard 35 here. It is hot. It is smoky, but maybe because we're not dealing with the rest of it, I don't think of it the same way. I used to live in LA when there'd be 120, you know, degree heat waves constantly, and you'd be like, okay, that's hot. And so when it's hot here, I kind of like embrace it, even though maybe I'm just not having a good overall picture, because now I feel terrible for what's going on out west.
8: How are people staying cool in Toronto there? Everyone's, you need AC these days. If you don't have AC, you're in trouble.
4: Well, listen, thank God 80% of the country's got AC. And I will tell you right now that like if you are out here, the one thing that you do notice when it is hot is how few water stations we have around downtown Toronto. So what I am telling people when we're coming on the air is the number one thing you do is you don't realize how crazy zapped you can get when you're out in heat like this. So you got to drink water and electrolytes and salt before you go out, because the last thing that you want to do is have a bad day and start getting that heat stroke feeling before you've even actually been exerting yourself outside.
8: Well, I can tell you guys here in BC, of course, we're always dealing with different sort of weather patterns here. It's been a little cool and rainy here lately in the last few days in Vancouver, but we've had periods of intense heat, drought in the province, and of course, the risk of wildfires always present as well. Just 30 seconds left here, Shay. What about the mosquitoes now? Are mosquitoes bad?
0: Oh, you wouldn't
17: mind. How are the skeets?
0: I'll take the rain. I had the dog out in the park yesterday. I was like, listen, buddy, we gotta get out of here, man. this is too bad. We're out of here. So, yeah, the mosquitoes. I mean, when you get this much rain, I think this summer is going to be, we're going to be swatting mosquitoes. But you know what? Hey, that's manageable. Like, I'd rather have, I'm putting a new roof on the house and people are building new basements. So you'll take the mosquitoes if you have to pick one or the other.
8: Thanks, fellas. As usual, the hour flies by. Let's do it again next week. That was Crosstalk live across Canada. That was Shay Gannam in Edmonton, Brad Smith in Toronto. This is Mike Smith in Vancouver. Let's talk again next week.
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11: Global News at 11. Good morning. I'm John Strait. Metro Vancouver confirming it sent raw sewage into the ocean during an emergency at its wastewater plant in Richmond yesterday. Global's Catherine Urquhart has the details.
12: Metro Vancouver says it experienced a service disruption at the Iona Wastewater Treatment Plant around 2:40 p.m. Thursday, when an unusual volume of rocky debris jammed its screening equipment. Union spokesperson Bill Thielman says employees were told it was an emergency situation.
13: The union would advise people to stay away from Iona Beach. We're hoping that this action is successful in keeping the wastewater away from the beach, but we don't know for sure.
12: Metro Vancouver says it has notified federal and provincial regulators, along with Musqueam First Nation. The sewage release stopped shortly after 6 p.m., but the utility can't confirm how much was discharged. Catherine Urquhart, Global News.
11: Vancouver's real estate board says the region saw increased activity in June as demand for all home types rose compared with the same month last year. Global's Kareem Gouda reports.
14: Greater Vancouver realtors say there were almost 2,400 home sales last month, up 9.6% compared to June of last year, but 12.4% below the 10-year seasonal average. The average price for all types of residential properties in Vancouver was almost $1.1 million. That's a 6% decrease from June 2025 and essentially flat from May of 2026. There were almost 6,000 new listings on the market last month, which is down 6% year over year, but 5.9% above the 10-year average. Total inventory fell 3.1% annually to just over 17,000, which was 30.2% above the long-term average. Kareem Gouda, Global News.
11: Canadians continue to hop on board airplanes even as ticket prices remain well above last year's levels.
15: Travel search platform Kayak says domestic economy airfares stood 11% higher in late June than a year earlier, while international fares were comparable year over year. Air Canada and other major North American airlines have said demand going into peak travel season is proving resilient despite geopolitical instability in parts of the world. Travel expert Barry Choi says as long as demand holds steady, airlines have little incentive to lower their fares despite fuel prices coming back down to earth. Michelle Zedekian, The Canadian Press.
11: At the FIFA World Cup, Switzerland defeating Algeria 2-0 at BC Place, knocking the North African team out of the tournament. The Swiss victory means the team will play its third straight match in Vancouver on Tuesday, which also marks the final game hosted by the city. Hans Schranz cheers for Switzerland. He says it was meaningful for him to be able to watch his team play twice in his home province.
16: It's sad that Vancouver is kind of at the close of their portion of the World Cup, but you know what, just the opportunity to have so many games here, and I'm really proud of how Vancouver did everything in hosting.
11: There are three round of 32 matches today. Colombia faces Ghana, and the winner takes on Switzerland in the next round here in Vancouver. Australia takes on Egypt in Arlington, Texas, and Argentina faces Cape Verde in Miami. A local basketball coach is getting the chance to coach the Toronto Raptors. UBC Thunderbirds men's basketball head coach Phil Jalalpour has accepted an offer to join the Toronto Raptors Summer League staff as a guest coach. Jalalpour, a former Olympian and professional player in Europe, met Raptors head coach Darko Rajakovic and other members of the organization when the team practiced at UBC before its exhibition game in Vancouver last fall. He's the second Thunderbirds alum who will be coaching with the Raptors in Las Vegas, joining Jama Malalela, a former T-Birds captain who now serves as one of Toronto's lead assistants. Jalalpour leaves to join the team in Vegas on Monday and will be with the Raptors throughout their entire summer league run, which could go as late as July 19th. Global News Time, 11:04. 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
17: In Richmond, watch for a crash on Highway 91 heading westbound before the S-curve. The left lane is blocked. Expect delays. Then roadwork in Vancouver, Southeast Marine Drive and Kerr causing backups all ways. And in Burnaby, you've got roadwork on boundary between Kingsway and Van Ness with northbound down to a single lane. 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In the CKNW Traffic Center, I'm Ian Wilson.
11: Now the Global Sky Tracker weather. Chance of showers or drizzle this morning, becoming a mix of sun and cloud this afternoon. High of 20. Tonight mainly cloudy, low of 14. More mainly cloudy, high of 21, low of 14. Sunday and Monday sunny, high of 26 inland, low of 16. And Monday should be sunny with highs of 27, lows of 14. Outside, CKNW in downtown Vancouver, 17 degrees and mostly cloudy.
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11: 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Dow is closed. TSX up 301. Canadian dollar trading lower 70.35 cents US. Global News Time 11:06. Have a great weekend. I'm John Strait.

0: It's what's happening right now. This is the Mike Smith Show.
1: All right, time for my visit with Bill Thielman now. Bill's beat. Bill is a longtime political commentator and strategist in BC, former Vancouver City Council candidate. Yes, you just heard him in the newscast there. He is everywhere. Bill, thanks for coming on.
2: Thanks, Mike. It's a crazy day.
1: It's a crazy day. Someone said, this guy got a clone or something? He's everywhere here. Okay, Bill, let's talk about this extraordinary announcements yesterday by Mark Carney and David Eby. This multi-billion dollar deal here for a long list of BC mega projects. Or what a huge news day this was yesterday. Throwing around billions of dollars here. $3.5 billion for the North Coast Transmission Line. $10 billion for the Port of Vancouver. $500 million for the Red Chris Mine. What? Only $500 million? What happened there? $3 billion for the Massey Tunnel. We'll get into that. And, of course, the Alberta to BC oil pipeline. So it's a southern route from Edmonton to Delta, BC, very significantly not to the north coast of British Columbia. The oil tanker ban remaining in place on the north coast. Let's listen to Carney. And then you'll hear Eby here, too.
3: Today's Canada-BC agreement will maintain the federal North Coast tanker ban.
4: This agreement doesn't require us to support any pipeline proposal from Alberta. However, as I've said before, we do not have the authority to stop a new pipeline. We will not be going to court to fight a pipeline project.
1: Okay, Bill, your thoughts. It sounds like David Eby says he doesn't like this pipeline either, but he's not going to fight it. Your thoughts?
2: Yeah, I mean, he knew he couldn't do that anymore, but because they lost in the courts on previous pipeline. But Mike, this was a huge win, I think, for David Eby, who's been really on the ropes for quite a while. A lot of troubles dropping in the polls, some decisions that are unpopular with the public. So this was a reprieve for the premier, I think, but also a good deal for BC. We need to get a lot of these things going. I think it was obvious we were going to get a pipeline. There still were questions whether it would go to the North Coast up somewhere near Prince Rupert or elsewhere, and a very challenging situation there. It always makes more sense to me, and I've said it on your show, that you've already got a pipeline with a route, and if you twin it, you're not trying to break new ground and trying to come up with all sorts of routes through the mountains and rivers and oceans up to the ocean, etc. So I think this makes a lot of sense. But the premier's saying that they're not going to fight it, and they understand it is a significant admission that they had lost the previous fight under Premier John Horgan. Money for the Dees Tunnel, Massey Tunnel replacement, which is obviously good news for everybody who's unhappy with that. That would include me as someone who has sat through an hour-long delay before, and a lot, the North Coast Transmission Line. This was just Christmas in July for BC.
1: Yeah, for sure. And I think that for David Eby, he gets all these billions of dollars for all these projects that he's wanted to get across the finish line here. I think it does make more sense politically, strategically here to build a pipeline to the south coast of British Columbia. There's still going to be a fight over it, though, right? I mean, you still got the environmental group saying, oh, you're going to kill off all our killer whales now, so we're going to fight this thing. There's still going to be a battle over this, right?
2: Yeah, well, there'll be a battle for sure. But, I think the attitude in the public, and you see it in multiple different polls, Mike, is people recognize that we're not going to be out of an oil and gas future tomorrow morning or anytime soon. It's going to be a transition, and that's the kind of thing that I think needs to happen. We can't put our economy and jobs at jeopardy to do an instant changeover to technology, some of which is unproven and developing, but we will get there. I mean, we'll get to sustainable renewable energy in the longer term, but in the meantime, we can sell massive amounts of liquefied natural gas to Asia and places where they're using coal. So these are important. BC needs the money. Canada needs the money. The economy needs the money. And Donald Trump has kind of pushed us into a very different era of the way things are going to work. And so the environmentalists will no doubt oppose this. And, there are a lot of measures to protect killer whales and other whales in Georgia Strait and elsewhere. But this is something we have to do, I think.
1: Yeah, it was interesting to hear Carney announce measures to protect those orcas yesterday, so anticipating the environmental fight to come here. Okay, let's talk about the Massey Tunnel here. So Mark Carney now, $3 billion for the Massey Tunnel project here. Let's listen.
3: We'll make life easier for long-suffering commuters. In partnership with British Columbia, the federal government will provide up to $3 billion for the George Massey Tunnel Replacement Project. This will replace, as many of you know, the aging four-lane transport tunnel along Highway 99 with a modern eight-lane tunnel, enabling Canada to export more of what we produce while connecting the economy of the Lower Mainland as a whole.
1: Okay, Mark Carney yesterday, $3 billion for the new Massey Tunnel. And Bill, remember that the price tag of this entire project was supposedly $4 billion. So along comes Mark Carney with $3 billion. I immediately thought, well, that's a signal. He's been briefed on the cost of this thing. There's no way the federal government's paying for 75% of this project. So does that mean that the cost of this project is about to explode? That's what I think's coming. Your thoughts?
2: Yeah, I think we're looking at, I mean, when you say they'll pay for up to a third and it's $3 billion, I don't know any province in the country that would leave any money on the table when the feds are offering. So I would suspect that we're going to have a $9 billion or more project, but that, you know, it still remains to be seen, but it sure looks like that's what's going to happen. And that's obviously quite a bit more than the original budget, but, you know, this thing's been sitting there for a long time. I'm just glad I want something built, period. Let's get it done.
1: Yeah, well, they should have built the bridge, in my opinion, a long time ago. Which side were you on in that fight? Were you on Team Tunnel or Team Bridge?
2: I was on Team Tunnel with every mayor except the mayor of Delta. I mean, like, there wasn't just like one or two mayors. There was every mayor in Metro Vancouver did not want the bridge project, and they did want a tunnel project, except for Lois Jackson, who was mayor at the time. So I just think, you know, when every mayor says it, you know, all but one say, let's go here, then I think that's what the government had to do.
1: Okay, Bill, let's finish up with the job action by nurses here. Wow, this is amazing here because there was a tentative deal on the table for the nurses union, and it was a 12% raise over 4 years, so 3% a year, some other sweeteners on top of that. And yet nurses, it was recommended by the union executive, and despite that, nurses themselves voted by 2/3 to vote the thing down. So now we've got a strike action. Let's listen to Adrian Gear, president of the BC Nurses Union, talking about the ban on non-nursing duties.
5: There are many care tasks that certainly contribute to the delivery of patient care that do not require a professional nursing license to carry out. So things like answering the phone, taking verbal doctor's orders, cleaning, portering patients, running to the blood bank, running to the pharmacy, emptying laundry, you know, those types of tasks would all be considered non-nursing duties.
1: Bill, your thoughts?
2: Well, the union and the government are both in a very difficult situation because, you know, when you have a collective bargaining, you have a bargaining committee and they come up with a conclusion which they recommend. I mean, that's what this deal was recommended by the nurses union to its members, and the members said not a chance. And so the same thing has happened with Unifor 111, the bus drivers union in Metro Vancouver. It puts you in a really bad spot. So the union has to go back and you have to get something else, Mike. You just have to get something else that members want in order for this to fly through a vote again. Otherwise, you're in even deeper trouble. And for the government, they, you know, they thought they had a deal. So they said, well, this was our best offer. This is what we were able to do. But now they've got to come up with something else. So they're looking for some kind of a face saver here.
1: Okay, Bill, breaking news right now. You were mentioning that it was a good day yesterday for BC Premier David Eby. It got better today. So independent MLA, Amelia Boltby, the former Conservative, she's crossed the floor. She's joined the NDP. This was made official just a few moments ago at the legislature. Amelia Boltby, the former Conservative.
2: Wow.
1: Remember, she quit the Conservatives, right? She clashed with John Rustad, sat as independent. Yep. So Eby just said she's just at a news conference with Eby. She's joined the NDP government. What do you think of that?
2: Wow. Well, that's David Eby is having Christmas in July now. Look, she's been at odds with the Conservatives, the BC Conservatives, for a long time. She left when John Rustad was the leader and said she wouldn't be coming back when Carolyn Findlay came in. So, that's quite an interesting development indeed, and it certainly gives David Eby and the NDP a little, well, a lot more security, Mike, in that very tight House situation where Raj Chauhan, the Speaker, has been breaking ties.
1: I'm not sure what her re-election chances are there in Penticton running for the NDP, but that's an interesting move. So the breaking news here, just this happened just in the last few minutes here, the former Conservative MLA, Amelia Boltby, joining the NDP. That was just announced at the legislature. Okay, we take a break. We come back. Phone me on any of these topics here now. But boy, it was an extraordinary day yesterday with all these multi-billion dollar announcements here. So we talked about the pipeline from Edmonton to Delta. Phone me on that one. Do you support this pipeline? $3 billion in federal money for the Massey Tunnel. BC nurses banning non-nursing duties as job action starts. Do you support these nurses here? Amelia Boltby, the former Conservative MLA, has joined the NDP government here. That just announced a few minutes ago at the legislature. 604-280-9898 is the number to call. 604-280-9898. Star 9898. Toll free on your cell. This is Mike Smith. Bill Thielman is my guest. Back with your calls.
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1: All right, welcome back. Bill Thielman is my guest. Breaking news here. Just a few moments ago at the legislature, David Eby had a news conference with Amelia Boltby, the former Conservative MLA. You might remember she clashed with the former Conservative leader, John Rustad. Quit the party, and She's now crossed the floor and joined the NDP. So the former conservative MLA for Penticton Summerland is now an NDP MLA. She joins the government. Amelia Boltby. It wasn't that long ago, Bill, that the federal NDP had a bill in the House of Commons here that if you want to pull a stunt like this, you're going to switch parties, you should face the voters in a by-election. So what do you think? What do you think of this floor crossing stuff? Like when a politician says, "Oh, I'm going to join a different party now." What do you think of that? Should they face it? Should they go back and get a mandate from the voters in a by-election?
2: No, I think under our system, I don't agree with the federal NDP on this at all. I think that under our system, people elect who they think is the best person, and they do belong to a political party. If that person thinks that that their values no longer fit in with that party, they have the opportunity to sit as an independent, as Emily Boltby did, as also, I mean, Eleanor Sturco is an independent. There's other independents right now, or to join another party. And it's up to the voters to decide at the end of that period whether they agree or disagree. But, you know, that person, you know, we don't elect people by party per se, even though we do obviously pick parties. But the individual is the actual representative. And so I think that, you know, also I believe in recall, and there is the opportunity if people in that riding really are unhappy. And we're seeing this right now with Dallas Brody and Vancouver Colchena. They can attempt to recall by getting enough signatures and forcing that MLA out of office. So if they want to do that with her in that riding, they can do that. But I think it should be up to the individual legislator to decide what their fate is.
1: Okay, let's go to your phone calls here. Don in Vancouver. Hi, Don. Go ahead.
16: Hi there. I totally disagree with your last caller. I believe that in the tight races that we run these days, most of what gets elected are policies. And there's just no way that this is correct. When people vote for officials based on their stand and they stand there and talk about their policies over and over at election, and then all of a sudden they cross the floor, it should go back to the people of Daly. 100%.
1: Okay, thank you, Don. Well, it may not be correct, but it's allowed under a system, and it has for a long time, right? And every party has done it. Mm-hmm. You know, it's always like the opposition will jump up and down. It depends on who's on the losing side of this thing. The party that's losing somebody is the one that's always upset about it. If they're going the other way and joining your party, then you're like, oh, this is awesome. So they all do it.
2: Yes, that's absolutely right. I mean, it is hypocritical for any party to say we would never do this when they've done it in the past.
1: Yeah. Garth and Ladner. Hi, Garth. Go ahead.
17: Hi. I went through the recession of the early 80s. It seems to be forgotten about. And I think the overall unemployment rate in BC was 11%. And I don't know if they did numbers for youth unemployment, but I know when I graduated, you couldn't get a job anywhere because the adults needed the job. So I don't know what the answer. I think the getting rid of the foreign worker thing was a good idea, but somehow we have to motivate the youngsters to not just get a job because mom and dad want them to. That somehow they're going to have to want the jobs more, perhaps. I'm wrong. I don't know.
1: Okay, thank you for that. Well, I certainly remember the recession of the 80s. I remember trying to find a job. I was looking for my first job in journalism. I remember mailing out like dozens and dozens of applications, finally got a job in a little tiny newspaper in Southern Ontario. And that's how I first started out as a newspaper reporter. That was during a recession in the early 80s. But that picks up on a point we discussed earlier, Bill, about youth unemployment in Canada, which is very high across the country, particularly high in BC. A lot of young people can't find a summer job here, no matter how hard they try. Your thoughts?
2: Yeah, no, I heard that segment, Mike. And I moved in my 20s. I moved from Vancouver to Toronto because there was just no work in BC. We were in a real recession for several years. And it's very unfortunate. I think that we've got problems, you know, unfortunately, across the country, we've got youth problems for employment. And I think that the governments are trying to do things. But, you know, when the private sector is in trouble as well, it's very hard to, you know, government can't take up all the slack in this one. And we just have a real problem with, you know, I don't think it's totally new, but I think in the old days, you know, when you and I worked in newspapers at different times, they used to hire summer students. And I don't think there's an awful lot of summer students being hired anymore. And I think it's the same in other businesses.
1: Bill, thanks for coming on today.
2: Thanks, Mike. Great for breaking news.
1: All right. Yeah, breaking news for sure. Yeah. Thank you. That was Bill Thielman, David Eby. Let's listen to Eby here speaking a short time ago. Actually, I'll play for you on the other side here. David Eby has just been...
2: I think it's the same in other businesses.
1: Bill, thanks for coming on today.
2: Thanks, Mike. Great for breaking news.
1: All right. Yeah, breaking news for sure. Yeah. Thank you. That was Bill Thielman. David Eby. Let's listen to Eby here speaking a short time ago. Actually, I'll play for you on the other side here. David Eby has just been announced that Amelia Bolt

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11: Global News at 11:30. Good morning. I'm Julie Nolan. A shakeup in provincial politics. Independent MLA Amelia Boltby is joining the BC NDP. The MLA from Penticton, Summerland, had been elected as a BC Conservative in 2024. However, she resigned last October after opposing the leadership of former Conservative leader John Rustad. Premier David Eby says he's excited to have Boltby join his team.
12: Amelia brings significant skills to the table, both through her legal training and background, but also her standing up for the human rights of people that the Conservatives were willing to throw away. She stands on principle, and that's why I'm glad to stand beside her.
11: Boltby says her former party has changed, and the big tent party of the British Columbia Conservatives is getting smaller by the day. Alberta Premier Danielle Smith and Prime Minister Mark Carney have announced a new pipeline project from Alberta to Metro Vancouver that'll travel along the existing Trans Mountain Corridor.
13: This project builds on existing infrastructure.

0: It reflects feedback from Indigenous groups and the government of British Columbia, reduces regulatory barriers, given it would not be subject to the Oil Tanker Moratorium Act, and gets Canada's most valuable natural resource to global markets faster.
1: Carney says the pipeline would start northeast of Edmonton and deliver more than 1 million barrels per day to tankers heading to Asian markets.
2: We are all living through a moment of unprecedented global volatility. Our role as government is to be a catalyst. Part of being a catalyst is to bring greater certainty, reduce risks facing private capital so there's more opportunity and more energy when shovels hit the ground.
1: We're learning more about why the U.S. decided not to renew the Canada-U.S.-Mexico trade agreement.
3: U.S. Trade Representative Jameson Greer spoke to Global News the day after the United States decided not to extend CUSMA.
4: What I don't want is a situation where Canada's bringing in a lot of Chinese investment in Chinese cars and sending them into America. Like, that is actually totally at odds with what we're trying to do here.
3: To reduce reliance on the U.S., Ottawa has grown closer to Beijing, including a deal to bring in Chinese EVs. Prime Minister Mark Carney was caught on hot mic last month trying to reassure U.S. President Donald Trump about the agreement. That rapprochement appears to be a sticking point, along with Canada's dairy supply management system and a previous attempt to get U.S. streamers to pay more for Canadian content, something Canada backed down on.
4: Obviously, that's good. It's good not to do something you shouldn't have done to begin with.
3: Canada and Mexico had wanted CUSMA renewed, which covers roughly $2.5 trillion in trade annually. The move triggers rolling reviews and a 10-year clock on its expiration. Taria is Global News, Montreal.
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5: In Richmond, crews are on scene to a crash on Highway 91 heading westbound just before the S-curve. The left lane is blocked. Then you've got road work in Vancouver, Southeast Marine Drive and Kerr with delays and lane closures all ways. And some road work in Burnaby for boundary between Kingsway and Van Ness. Northbound is down to one lane. 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In the CKNW Traffic Center, I'm Ian Wilson.
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1: Now the Global Sky Tracker weather. Today, a mix of sun and cloud, a high of 20. Tonight, mainly cloudy, a low of 14. Tomorrow, mainly cloudy, a high of 21, a low of 14. Sunday, sunshine, highs of up to 26 inland, a low of 16. Monday, sunny, up to 23 and 28 inland. And then Tuesday and Wednesday, sun and cloud, highs of 21 and 22. Outside CKNW in downtown Vancouver, it's 17 degrees. Now the business news, the Dow is closed for the July 4th holiday, the TSX up 278, and the Canadian dollar 70.43 cents U.S. Global news time is 11:34. I'm Julie Nolan.
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8: Okay, there's a really interesting development in BC politics here just in the last few minutes, as you heard on your newscast there at the legislature. A surprising news announcement here. BC Premier David Eby holding a news conference with Amelia Boltby, the former Conservative MLA from Penticton. Had been an independent after she quit the Conservatives, has now joined the NDP government. So it is a big win for Eby here to get another MLA over on his side in a very closely divided legislature. Here is Eby just a few minutes ago welcoming this former Conservative MLA over to the NDP. Have a listen.
9: When Amelia left the Conservative caucus, she was subject to some of the most petty, awful, reprehensible personal attacks that I have seen since being in politics. I have never seen such a disgusting display from the Conservatives. And I hope that we are past that. And I will say that she will have the full support and protections of our entire team as she comes on board here.
8: Well, BC Premier David Eby just a few minutes ago there, wow, literally laying it on thick as he attacks the Conservatives here. Yeah, that's a good win for the NDP there for sure. Amelia Boltby, the former Conservative MLA, crosses the floor, joins the NDP government here. Let me know how you feel about that today. We've talked about these politicians who decide to switch parties between elections like this and cross the floor. Do you think they should have to face the voters in a by-election before they do that? It's interesting, the federal NDP, that's their position. The federal NDP recently had a private members bill in Ottawa that if you want to do this, you want to cross the floor, switch parties between elections, you got to get a mandate from the voters first in a by-election here. I guess it obviously doesn't apply to the provincial NDP here. Mike at cknw.com is how to reach me on that one. Send me an email on that one and let me know how you feel about it. But that's a big breaking news story here this hour at the legislature there. The NDP get another NDP government gets a new MLA there. All right, let's talk about Metro Vancouver Crime Stoppers now. Solvecrime.ca. Crime doesn't solve itself. You know, often one of the biggest breaks in a case comes from an ordinary citizen who decides to make one anonymous phone call. For nearly 40 years, Metro Vancouver Crime Stoppers has helped the police solve crimes by giving people an anonymous way to provide information. Let's talk about it now with my guest, the brand new executive director of Metro Vancouver Crime Stoppers, Karen Reed-Sidhu. Karen, thanks a lot for coming on today.
10: Thank you, Mike, for having me today.
8: You're very welcome. Congratulations on your new appointment here as the executive director of Metro Vancouver Crime Stoppers. Of course, listeners will know Linda Annis, the Surrey city councillor, had been in that position in the past. So, Karen, congratulations on this new appointment. What are your hopes and dreams here for Crime Stoppers here as you take over this job?
10: Well, we're going to continue that momentum to grow and raise awareness about the importance of reaching out to us and leave tips so we can get crime under control in the Metro Vancouver region. That's our primary goal. Reaching the people out there is critical, and having them understand the importance that their tip is anonymous. We don't collect any information, no information at all relating to their email addresses, IP, and also phone numbers. So they're anonymous, and they're protected under the Supreme Court of Canada.
8: How is that possible? I've always wondered about that. Like, if someone's going to send in an email tip or a phone call, I mean, we all know that these things can be they can be traced, right? Like, how can people have absolute 100% confidence that it's going to be anonymous?
10: We have a system in place that allows us to remain anonymous. We also tell our tipsters, please follow the five W's. We don't want to know your information. If you're a victim reporting a crime, we will not take that tip and we will not forward that to the police. So when you call in, we need to know who was involved in the crime, what happened, where did it occur, when did it happen, why or how. But any personal information, if you identify yourself as a family member reporting it, we won't take that because you've just exposed yourself. So we are very, very clear about collecting information about tipsters, and we don't do that. We don't have any way to collect that information or store it.
8: Okay, some people might think, all right, I know something about a crime or I have a suspicion about something, but maybe it's nothing. Maybe it's probably nothing. It's not going to lead to any kind of break in a police investigation. Should they call in anyway if they even think it's like minor?
10: You never know what a tip will turn out to be. And we have really amazing analysts that sit here and assess all the tips that come in. They do the groundwork to make sure that the tip that comes in warrants investigation, and we'll then forward it to the various police of jurisdiction.
8: Karen Reed-Sidhu is my guest, the brand new executive director of Metro Vancouver Crime Stoppers, solvecrime.ca. What are the types of crimes that are generating the most tips, would you say, that you get on a daily basis there?
10: Well, I can give you an example of our stats from last year. So last year we received just under 5,500 tips. And the number of arrests that were made were 15. The property that was recovered in illicit drugs totaled $3 million. And the number of charges laid based on the information tips were 35. We get calls for relating to gang activity, weapons. We get calls relating to assaults. We get calls relating to any criminal activity that somebody deems that is necessary to report. Of course, always remember, your audience should always remember that if it's a crime in progress, to call 911. That's the number one priority. Well, we are here to provide people an opportunity to be remain anonymous and report tips to us. We get a lot of information that's sent to us relating to a variety of things, including tips that come in, a suspected assault, or something as severe as a murder.
8: You know what? I think when people think about Crime Stoppers and calling in an anonymous tip, they're probably thinking about those type of crimes you just described, like organized crime or drug trafficking or something really like a serious assault or something. But I was always happy to see Crime Stoppers focusing on other types of crimes, like protecting seniors, for example, from things like fraud, elder abuse, right? I know that's a focus for you guys, right?
10: Well, during the summertime, we take the opportunity to reach out to senior citizens in our community. We have an opportunity to educate them on fraud, online fraud, people being lured into sending, for example, I know somebody in my family that recently was close to giving up some money to a fraud that came over their cell phone. And it was something that, you know, we educate the seniors about. If it looks suspicious, don't do anything. Don't tap on it. Don't send anything. And we also encourage people to have code words for their family members. I know with AI, it's become a serious issue. People impersonating family members, getting your voice, and trying to lure seniors and other family members into believing that you're in trouble and sending money. So if you have a code word with your family members, especially with a senior, it really is something that's important. But we do a lot of outreach. I can tell you last year, just for schools, for example, it's really important to educate our youth on the risks being lured into gangs and also other online activity. And we presented over just under 20,000 people, 20,000 students. And that's pretty significant. And when we go and present to those students, we talk about a variety of things, including drugs, human trafficking, et cetera. But it's really powerful when they get an opportunity to hear from us and the importance of, if you know something, give us a call and you can go through our app, our P3 app, and leave a tip.
8: Okay, the app is one way to report. The website, as I mentioned earlier, solvecrime.ca. Can you report through the website too?
10: Yes, you can. So once you go through the website, there's actually a link there that you can click on, and it takes you to the app that is asking you information. It helps instruct you what to do, what to put in there. But a really important thing is never identify yourself if you're a family member or anyway. Never identify yourself on that tip line.
8: Right. Do some people hesitate to report a crime because, you know, the old line, I don't want to get involved. Like, people don't want to get involved, or they're afraid of being found out if they're giving information to the police. What's your message to someone who may be sitting on information out there, maybe listening to this right now, but they're afraid or they're hesitant to use Crime Stoppers? What would you say to them?
10: Again, we are anonymous. We stand by that. And we encourage anybody with a tip that could potentially save somebody's life. I can tell you right now, we just recently presented to some fire departments because they were fire investigators and they were at a scene of a fire, and they had our cards handing out to people who may have a tip of who caused the fire. There's so many different areas that we are focusing on now with respect to that, but we encourage people, if you have a tip, doesn't matter how small it is, let us determine if it's going to be sent to the police of jurisdiction. But right now, we rely on the public to provide us with that information to make a difference and help improve public safety in the Metro Vancouver region.
8: Yeah, I encourage people to use the Crime Stoppers option for sure. If you know something, you can report anonymously. Karen Reed-Sidhu, thanks a lot for coming on. Congratulations on your new appointment to the job, and I look forward to speaking to you again.
10: Thank you so much. Have a great day, Mike.
8: Thank you. Same to you. That is Karen Reed-Sidhu there, the brand new executive director, Metro Vancouver Crime Stoppers. Solvecrime.ca is the website. Final break on the show. We got lots more coming up on the other side. Jill Bennett has a jam-packed show for you coming up on another super busy news day. I'll check in with Jill on the other side. We got your mic drop as well. You do not want to miss this one. It's next. Don't go anywhere.
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8: All right, please send me an email about anything you hear on the show, mike@cknw.com. Just checking my email here now and during the break. And boy, I've already gotten a ton of emails here about MLAs, politicians who decide to switch parties between elections here. The breaking news here at this hour, Amelia Boltby, the former Conservative MLA from Penticton. She's joined the NDP. So BC Premier David Eby, just a short time ago with a news conference with the former Conservative MLA, now an NDP government MLA. Jerry says to me on my email, what a cheap grandstanding act by Boltby. She's very well aware of the conservative gathering in Penticton today and tomorrow. Yeah, the conservatives are actually meeting in the next couple of days, so they'll have to deal with that. Ray says to me, I completely disagree with Bill on floor crossing. Bill Thielman had earlier said that this is just part of the system, crossing the floor. If you're an official entering politics, it's essential that you stand behind your belief system. If you end up crossing the floor, it means you have no convictions for what you stand for and believe in. Thank you, Ray, for the email. Yeah, getting a lot of emails on that one today. Mike@cknw.com is how to reach me. Right now, it's time for the mic drop.
0: Mic drop.
2: Can't stop the mic drop. We own it.
3: Did you hear that?
0: Wow. I don't believe it.
4: You can say that again.
5: Why do you say that?
13: Don't say something you'll regret later.
8: All right. Today's mic drop is Delta Mayor George Harvey. And Delta is a city in the spotlight right now after those extraordinary announcements yesterday by Prime Minister Mark Carney and David Eby, billions of dollars in federal funding for BC mega projects, including an oil pipeline that would go from Edmonton to Delta, and $3 billion for the new Massey Tunnel of key concern to people in Delta. Let's listen.
20: Typically, the province and federal governments reach agreements on cost funding. It's usually 50%, 50%. So my question is this province able to come up with $3 billion extra over and above the federal contribution? And secondly, now that they're starting a new procurement process, Mike, you know that takes up time. It takes a lot of time. And I'm really worried about where's the expertise of the people that will be bidding on this project compared to the Cross-Fraser Partnership, which I reviewed them last year, and they're outstanding in their experience, as I mentioned. So there's a lot of questions. And the other thing is, we can't get them to finish funding our long-term care facility in Delta next to our hospital. Where's the money going to come from?
8: Yeah, no, it is extraordinary to see this amount of money being thrown around yesterday like loose change. At the same time, our own government here in BC says they can't afford to build these long-term care homes because they're too expensive. But man, they were throwing billions around like crazy yesterday. Let me ask you a little bit more about this Massey Tunnel. So right now the plan is to replace the congested Massey Tunnel with another tunnel. And now there are safety concerns being raised. This idea to sink another giant concrete tube to the bottom of the Fraser River alongside the existing tunnel. What are the safety concerns that you have heard about that?
20: What I've heard specifically is the size, of course, it's 8 lanes, weight, and also the fact that the hole to support the actual laying of this immersed tubes has to be a lot deeper than the existing tunnel. And what is that going to do? Is that going to cause some problems insofar as the sediments sloughing off and causing problems? I know that's what they're worried about, that it would, the bottom would be affected and it would do, and seismically it would cause problems for the existing tunnel. But, you know, Mike Farnworth has to get to work. He has to get his experts there. He needs to come clean insofar as, is this actually going to happen? To me, it's just like these long-term care facilities. It's another stall. Changing the procurement, well, that gives them... That's not going to be 2030 anymore. That's a good year, 2 years. Change the procurement rate now. Yes, we are actually getting better numbers now because the economy is so bad and a lot of the companies are struggling and they're giving some very good quotes insofar as projects, but nothing compared to what this project is.
8: It's George Harvey on the show today. You can hear that entire interview in the podcast. It's updated every day after every show. Just about time for me to go. Jill Bennett is coming right up. Hi, Jill.
27: Hi, Mike. Well, we will take a look at that pipeline announcement. We have a couple of great guests on that topic, but we're also going to look at what's happening with the World Cup and this idea of extending the pedestrian-only Granville Street portion well past FIFA. We're going to check in with one of the businesses there and see how they feel about that.
8: Okay, I think it's a good idea for the summertime, for sure. What do you think?
27: I think so, too. It's amazing. Yeah. I come through that way when I'm coming into the office in the morning, and I'm still amazed at how many people are hired to pick up garbage. There's very few people sleeping in doorways. It has completely transformed, and we've talked about this. I often question, why can't we do this all the time? Why is this only for this big party? Can that be continued? Well, we'll see.
8: Okay, looking forward to the show. Thank you, Jill.
27: Thanks, Mike.
8: All right, that's Jill Bennett. Her show is coming right up. It's another busy news day here, so make sure you keep it locked here to CKNW all day long. That's it for me today. Thanks a lot for spending part of your morning with me. Don't forget about the podcast, updated every day after every show. 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Let me know how it works out. Thanks to Tim French, Tammy Mack, and Corey Latondra today. This is Mike Smith. Have a great weekend. Let's talk again on Monday.
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35: 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Is this a sign of more to come? 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
0: Global News to noon. Good afternoon. I'm Julie Nolan. Former Conservative MLA Amelia Boultby, who had been serving as an independent, has just joined up with the governing BC New Democrats. Global's Karine Kuda has the latest.
2: And when I think about who is best positioned to do this work, my confidence is with this premier and this caucus.
9: The Penticton Summerland MLA says she has had opportunities to collaborate with the NDP while serving as an independent, and says she can be more effective to the province and her riding by serving in the government of the day. Boultby says her time in the BC Conservatives was marred by broken promises and unfit leadership.
2: What was promised to me and many others as a big tent party gets smaller by the day. With a new leader more consumed with divisive Donald Trump-style populism than with things that actually matter to people, it's clearer now than ever that they're offering no real solutions.
9: Current Conservative leader Carrie Lynn Findlay says she's not surprised by the move.
13: But the question I would have is, why are you joining a sinking ship? All the polls show that the NDP has lost ground, that British Columbians don't have faith in them continuing.
9: Boultby resigned last October after opposing the leadership of former BC Conservative leader John Rustad. Premier David Eby says he's excited to have Boultby on the team.
14: Her joining our team will assist us in better representing the Okanagan region and understanding better the views of people there, and I look forward to that.
9: With Boultby's addition, the New Democrats now have 48 members in the provincial legislature, and the BC Conservatives have 38, with 2 Greens and 5 Independents. Karine Kuda, Global News.
0: Federal Jobs Minister Patty Haidu argues that boosting Canada's economy goes hand in hand with labor rights. A Senate report recently argued that Ottawa must figure out a way to avoid strikes in rail and port sectors that could damage Canada's reputation as a reliable trading partner.
15: As the Prime Minister is working to find new markets for products, to expand our trading partners, to sell our products to the world, we also need to demonstrate that we have a very efficient labor system.
0: Ottawa's labor code review is entering a second phase this summer that will ask employers and unions about guardrails and alternatives to federal intervention in the bargaining process. Canadians continue to hop on board airplanes even as ticket prices remain well above last year's levels.
16: Travel search platform Kayak says domestic economy airfares stood 11% higher in late June than a year earlier, while international fares were comparable year over year. Air Canada and other major North American airlines have said demand going into peak travel season is proving resilient despite geopolitical instability in parts of the world. Travel expert Barry Choi says as long as demand holds steady, airlines have little incentive to lower their fares despite fuel prices coming back down to earth. Michelle Zedekian, The Canadian Press.
0: We're learning more about the growth of Donald Trump's wealth during the first year of his second term.
17: New scrutiny on the president's personal wealth. Financial disclosures now revealing tens of thousands of securities trades during his first year back in office. The president's advisor is executing more than 21,000 trades on his behalf in 2025 across roughly 1,600 companies, including tech giants and defense contractors. Among the holdings, dozens of companies with government contracts: Palantir, Lockheed Martin, Boeing, NVIDIA, Intel, even private prison operators.
0: That's ABC's Sophie Flay. Canada will face its toughest test yet at the FIFA World Cup when it meets Morocco in the round of 16 in Houston, Texas tomorrow. Here's Canadian Press reporter Gemma Karsten-Smith.
18: Canada came in ranked 30th in FIFA's rankings, whereas Morocco came in number 7. Morocco has been a team that surprised a lot of folks at the 2022 World Cup in Qatar. There they beat Canada in the group stage and then went on to all the way to the semifinals where they were ousted by France. And they really haven't let up since.
0: The winner of Saturday's game will meet either Paraguay or France in a quarterfinal matchup in Boston on July 9th. Global News time is now 12:05. 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
1: In Langley, watch out for an incident on Highway 1 westbound at 232nd Street. Expect heavy delays as the left lane is blocked. Then in Richmond, some good news. The crash on Highway 91 westbound before the S-curve is now fully clear. And you've got road work in Vancouver, Southeast Marine Drive and Kerr with delays always. 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In the CKNW Traffic Center, I'm Ian Wilson.
0: Now the Global Sky Tracker weather. Today, a mix of sun and cloud, a high of 20. Tonight, mainly cloudy, a low of 14. Tomorrow, mainly cloudy, high of 21, a low of 14. Sunday, sunshine, highs of up to 26 inland, a low of 16. Monday, sunny, up to 23 and 28 inland. Then Tuesday and Wednesday, sun and cloud, highs of 21 and 22. In downtown Vancouver, it's 17 degrees. Now the CKNW business news. Markets are closed for the holiday in the U.S. The TSX is up 300 and the Canadian dollar is trading at 70.43 cents U.S. Global news time is 12:06. I'm Julie Nolan.
3: Todd. Was I talking out loud?
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6: Good afternoon. Thank you for being with us on this Friday. Lots to get to on the show today. We are going to hear more from the victim of a brutal daylight attack. It took place on a popular Vancouver beach, and their surprise and shock about how quickly the suspect in that case was released. That's coming up a bit later. We'll also talk more about the extension, it looks like, of the pedestrian-only stretch of Granville Street in downtown Vancouver. We are starting, though, with the big infrastructure announcement. As we know, yesterday was a pretty big day when it came to billions of dollars being announced. The Prime Minister was here in BC as well as in Alberta. And we're looking at what was announced in Alberta. That was the unveiling of a new plan to move ahead with that major oil pipeline project, a project that could carry 1 million barrels of oil per day from Alberta to the West Coast. We know that if this goes ahead, it will be coming through the south coast. They are keeping the tanker ban off the north coast of BC. And this is tied to a much bigger plan by the federal and provincial governments to fast track these major infrastructure projects. This was a big announcement coming from the Alberta Premier and Prime Minister.
7: The southern route had key advantages of using an existing pipeline route, existing established relationships with the Indigenous partners and potential partners along that line.
8: We are talking hundreds and hundreds and hundreds of billions of dollars of investment. The vast, vast majority of that is going to come directly from the private sector. The measures we're taking are catalytic.
6: Well, that was Danielle Smith, the Premier of Alberta, and the Prime Minister, Mark Carney. Joining us now is Eugene Kung, a staff lawyer with West Coast Environmental Law. Eugene, thank you for taking some time today.
19: Thanks for having me, Jill.
6: With what we know about the project at this point, with the announcement yesterday and the route, at least, defined by the Alberta Premier and the Prime Minister, what is your response to this project and the fact that this is going to be going to the Major Projects Office?
19: Yeah, I mean, everyone was watching with bated breath yesterday, and in fact, the announcement was delayed by a couple of days. The big two takeaways for me with regards to the Alberta pipeline proposal were, one, the route. They are going to try and follow the southern route, and there are complications with that, which we can get into. And secondly, the almost casual way that they kind of disregarded one of the key elements of the memorandum of understanding that was signed in November, which is to have private backing or financing of this project. Both Premier Smith and Prime Minister Carney seem to just acknowledge or recognize that this thing is not going to get built without massive taxpayer subsidies, which we saw in Trans Mountain, and which we know will never be paid back to Canadians who loaned Trans Mountain $40 billion. So that was a big piece of tomorrow's story. I think it remains to be seen whether Prime Minister Carney will uphold the agreements set out in the memorandum understanding. You know, we've kind of seen Premier Smith slowly erode her commitments from that MOU basically since it was signed last November.
6: So they did announce yesterday, and I get what you're saying. There are still a lot of questions and still a lot of details, I think, that people are very interested in. So when they announced this project, though, or the more details on it yesterday, they said it will be planned and built by the federally owned Trans Mountain Corporation, working along with the Pembina Pipeline Corporation. And I think that part was about 10% that Pembina would be involved. Mm-hmm. What about their involvement?
19: Yeah, I mean, I think we've heard Pembina's name out there as a potential partner or potential filling that private sector piece. What I see, if we're talking about a 10% ownership stake or whatever it is effectively a front, right? It's a way to just barely meet the requirement of the MOU to have a private proponent. I don't know any world in which 10%, you know, gets you control or any meaningful say. This, in my view, was a somewhat cynical attempt to try and fool the Canadian public into thinking that this is a project that the private sector would build and finance. The reality is, they don't want to build it, at least on their own dime. They will gladly accept another gift of another pipeline from the Canadian public, but I don't think Canadians are up for that, especially when we're struggling with the cost of living.
6: What about the argument that has been made by the Alberta Premier that this is something, and I think the Prime Minister talked about this as well, that given what's happening, the world climate, and I don't mean climate as in the environment, but the climate of the relationship between Canada and the United States and what's happening in the world, there are still markets for oil for Canadian product, and with this idea that for Canada to prosper, there needs to be more diversity. There needs to be this pipeline to get more of that product to market outside of the United States.
19: No, I certainly understand that argument. And, you know, what we're seeing with the disruptions of global trade have certainly changed the dynamics and I'll even say bolstered the argument around diversifying. But to double down on an industry that most experts, including the International Energy Agency, you know, see sunsetting in the not too distant future, you know, to build a piece of infrastructure that traditionally takes 30 to 50 years to pay off, you know, it's a big bet and a lot of uncertainty. There's going to be, if we look at Trans Mountain, it took 10 years to get built before it was up and running. The world will change, is changing rapidly. And you know, to me, the concern is kind of doubling down on this industry that is can very quickly become less important on the global energy scale, and in fact has already done so in many parts of the world. The other piece that I'll just add, right, is if we are really about maximizing jobs and revenues for Canada, we need to get out of this kind of global colony mindset of providing raw resources to the world. If we really wanted to maximize jobs and revenues, we would be refining here in Canada. We would be taking, you know, the minerals and processing them here. We have a similar thing with wood, right? Like just exporting raw resources rather than adding value and adding jobs and so on. So I think we're kind of very stuck in this global resource colony mentality in Canada, and I think we can be better than that.
6: So do you think that would be a better move then? I know there has been talk of refining capability in Canada, and there have been arguments for and against it. But is it the idea that we shouldn't have to penalize ourselves by, say, leaving the resource in the ground, but do it in a way that's more beneficial?
19: What I'm saying, if this is really about jobs and economic development, that there are a lot of other options that that are better and probably more favorable for Canadians than subsidizing more infrastructure that is exclusively going to be used by the oil and gas sector. If they want another pipeline, they should pay for it. And I don't think Canadians should have to pay for it. It's similar with these other types of things like refineries and so on. Those should be built by the industry who is benefiting from them, not subsidized by the taxpayers.
6: Eugene Kung, we'll leave it there for today. Thank you for coming on the show and talking more about this.
19: Thanks for having me, Jill.
6: Eugene Kung is a staff lawyer with West Coast Environmental Law. We are going to talk more about this a bit later on in the show. We will be checking in with the Chamber of Commerce, or sorry, not the Chamber of Commerce, the Greater Vancouver Board of Trade in the 1 o'clock hour of the show. But I do want to hear from you now that we have some more of the details, the route, knowing that it is a southern route, the investment when it comes to who is actually going to build. And as my guest said, this will be a hefty bill to taxpayers. Federally owned Trans Mountain Corporation will be part of the planning and the building, working along with the Pembina Pipeline Corporation. That 10% number shows that Pembina, I believe it's 10% out of the gate, and with the opportunity for an additional 10% once the project enters commercial operation. That's still a ways away, to say the least. Well, what are your thoughts on this announcement of another pipeline coming from Alberta through BC to the BC coast, and the terminus being the Roberts Bank Terminal in Metro Vancouver? *9898 and 604-280-9898. We'll take your calls coming up next.
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5: 7:30 CKNW traffic.
11: Cruiser on scene to an incident in Langley on Highway 1 westbound at 232nd Street. Expect some delays through there and delays for roadwork in Vancouver this afternoon on Southeast Marine Drive and Kerr with crews and flaggers on scene. 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I'm Trish Jewison in the CKNW Traffic Center.
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6: Phone lines are open, *9898-604-280-9898. We have been talking about the details that have been released about a new pipeline, an agreement between the Alberta and the federal government, unveiling a new plan to go ahead with that major oil pipeline. We know it would be a southern route because it keeps the northern tanker ban in place, even though the federal conservatives are calling for that ban to be canceled. Well, what are your thoughts on this? So let's go to the phones. We will start with Bob in Bob on Vancouver Island. Go ahead.
14: You know, hi. I really wish you would remind your guests, and this happens continuously. They talk about $40 billion of taxpayer spend. Well, why did the taxpayer spend $40 billion? It's because the companies that your guests represent chased away a private sector company that wanted to build that Trans Mountain pipeline. But the BC NDP and groups like that basically chased a private sector company out of the country, and the federal government had to step in to prevent a lawsuit against the BC government. So just a little bit of context. And so now when we're talking, he's talking about, well, it's only 10%. Which company in their right mind would put their hand up and say, I'm going to fund this, when you're going to have all these people who are really borderline neurotic throw up their arms, rip out their hair. Oh my God, pipeline. Do you understand my point?
6: Yeah, Bob, I get your point. And that is a good point. That is something to keep in mind. You're right. There was things went off the rails and the government did have to step in. I appreciate that. Let's go to Bob in Burnaby. Go ahead.
24: This pipeline's never going to be built. And I'll tell you why. Any pipeline's not going to be built. We had a pipeline that was supposed to go from Lloydminster, Alberta, right to northern British Columbia, which would have given a deep-sea port, which would have given a road beside it, which would have given a rail line beside it. It's never going to be built. The federal government has added another $7 a barrel onto Alberta oil. Now it's unaffordable. I'm sorry. Never going to be built. Your previous caller said it all.
6: All right, yep. Bob, thank you for that call as well. Phone lines are open, *9898-604-280-9898. We're talking about the pipeline announcement that was made, the Premier of Alberta and the Prime Minister standing side by side, making that announcement late yesterday. Let's go to Kevin in Vancouver. Kevin, go ahead.
25: I find the objections of the naysayers very problematic and frankly offensive. They seem to operate on the belief that just because we're okay here on the beautiful West Coast with all of our amenities, that the rest of the world shouldn't have the opportunity to develop their economies, to raise the standard of living for their citizens, to approximate ours. We have it very good. Let's stop being so pure and elitist that we think that nobody else should have what we've got. It really is a problem that these people don't seem to get into their head. The rest of the world is hungry to become more like us, and that's not going to change.
6: Kevin, thank you for that call as well. We'll go to Luke in Surrey. Go ahead.
26: Hey, Jill. I was just saying to your producer there, I don't understand, or I don't think any large-scale company is going to invest in BC and look at BC as a solid place to invest when we're looking at, for example, $15 billion deficit. We have had 5 credit downgrades. We've got all the issues with DRIPA. And then even if we decide, let's go ahead and do something, it's going to get changed when that government comes in. There's no stability. And if there's no stability, who would choose to invest here? I think we need the pipeline. I think we need to ram it through and sell it to market. But I don't see the government having the fortitude to do it.
6: Luke, thank you for that as well. I tend to agree with you when you talk about the certainty, or perhaps more importantly, the uncertainty in this province and questions and the court cases that are taking place. I tend to agree. What company is going to look at that and think, hey, that's the perfect environment to invest in? Those, I think, are all going to be issues as we move forward. We are going to talk about this more in the 1 o'clock hour of the show, but right now we are going to pause. We'll get you caught up on your news headlines. When we come back after your news headlines to the bottom of the hour, we're going to talk more about that vibrant pedestrian zone. If you've been to the zone in downtown Vancouver, maybe on a game day, maybe just to see what it's all like, it is pretty impressive. People taking photos, there's patios everywhere, the cement barricades are painted bright pink. It is something. But can it be sustained? Vancouver Council saying they want to keep the momentum going. But what is the cost? And do businesses want to see that as well? We're going to talk more about that motion when we come back right after your news headlines.

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10: CFL action continues in the Okanagan this week as the BC Lions host the Edmonton Elks for another touchdown Kelowna game. Lions Elks Saturday at 3.
14: Global News at 12:30. I'm Julie Nolan. Jobs Minister Patty Haidu argues that boosting Canada's economy goes hand in hand with labor rights. A Senate report recently argued that Ottawa must figure out a way to avoid strikes in rail and port sectors that could damage Canada's reputation as a reliable trading partner. Haidu says Canada's work to diversify into new trading markets relies on fostering strong labor relationships.
15: As the Prime Minister is working to find new markets for products, to expand our trading partners, to sell our products to the world, we also need to demonstrate that we have a very efficient labor system.
14: Ottawa's labor code review is entering a second phase this summer that will ask employers and unions about guardrails and alternatives to federal intervention in the bargaining process. Hundreds of thousands of people lined downtown Calgary this morning for the annual Stampede Parade.
16: The weather cooperated this morning while Olympic medalists Mikhail Kingsbury and Courtney Serreau managed to overcome early noon to jump on a horse as parade marshals.
17: We had a little practice yesterday and we feel ready.
16: Premier Danielle Smith received a mostly warm welcome, except for one man who yelled out, "Danielle sucks," but was informed, "So do you, sir." Stampede runs until July 12th. Bill Graveland, The Canadian Press, Calgary.
14: Vancouver's real estate board says the region saw increased activity in June as demand for all home types rose compared to the same month last year. Global's Kareem Gouda reports.
2: Greater Vancouver realtors say there were almost 2,400 home sales last month, up 9.6% compared to June of last year, but

0: 12.4% below the 10-year seasonal average. The average price for all types of residential properties in Vancouver was almost $1.1 million. That's a 6% decrease from June 2025 and essentially flat from May of 2026. There were almost 6,000 new listings on the market last month, which is down 6% year over year, but 5.9% above the 10-year average. Total inventory fell 3.1% annually to just over 17,000, which was 30.2% above the long-term average. Kareem Gouda, Global News.
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1: Now the Global Sky Tracker weather. Today, a mix of sun and cloud, a high of 20. Tonight, mainly cloudy, a low of 14. Tomorrow, mainly cloudy, a high of 21, a low of 14. Sunday, sunshine, highs up to 26 inland, a low of 16. On Monday, sunny, up to 23 and 28 inland. Then Tuesday and Wednesday, sun and cloud, highs of 21 and 22. In downtown Vancouver, it's 17 degrees. On the markets, the U.S. markets are closed for the July 4th holiday. The TSX is up 298 and the dollar is trading at 70.42 cents US.
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7: 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WestJet has earned a place among the world's most on-time airlines in the latest Cirium on-time performance report. The respected document shows WestJet operating nearly 86% of all flights in May on time, ranking first in North America and seventh globally, and the only Canadian carrier in the top 10. And just recently, Harbour Air launched its first flight from downtown Vancouver to Ucluelet. The new 50-minute seaplane service will operate daily until September 30th with one-way fares starting at 2:09. 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
9: A very vibrant and multicultural city, and it's really nice that we're amplifying that during the World Cup.
10: Oh, this is unbelievable.
11: We need this all over the city. Bring people out, make them smile and laugh.
12: All right, those were the voices of some people really enjoying the pedestrian-only stretch of Granville Street in downtown Vancouver. As you've likely heard, if you haven't been there, it is now several blocks, and it is filled with places to take photos. Patios have been extended from lots of the restaurants, and on game day especially, it gets very busy. Well, Vancouver Council has also just voted to extend to keep that part of Granville Street car-free for the rest of the summer. They had a special meeting on this yesterday afternoon. The majority of the councillors that were there voted yes to extend the Granville Street pedestrian zone. It wasn't unanimous. There were two opposed, but this will, if everybody agrees, I think they need TransLink to agree 3 and such, that means the 5-block zone will continue to go car-free. Well, what does that mean for some of the businesses on that road? Well, Dave Kershaw, the owner of Cabana Lounge Nightclub, is joining us once again. Dave, great to have you back on the show.
10: Hey, Jill, how you doing?
12: Very well. How about you?
10: Well, it's FIFA's been a vibe, that's for sure.
12: That is,
10: it's been amazing.
12: How's it been then with, I know we talked to you, I think, right when it was getting underway. What has it been like now these past few weeks with it being the pedestrian-only zone?
10: Wow. I mean, it's been the best month of business we've ever had there in our 13-year history. So I can say that, and everyone seems to be having a really good time. It's really showcasing Granville, and boy, oh boy, the weather gods really did us a favor in June with all that beautiful sunshine. So Vancouver just looked absolutely spectacular. Granville Street was a party. People were having a good time. There was families there too, a really mixed group of people. And I think it was just, it was great for Vancouver and definitely great for Granville Street.
12: So what are your thoughts on the vote at City Council to keep that going and to keep it at least until the Labor Day long weekend?
10: Well, hey, I'm in full support of that. First of all, I think it's a great idea. You know, really be a test to see if this can maybe work every summer. So it's already in place, so why not take advantage of it? I mean, I think it's been more of a resounding success than people thought. I mean, I frankly wasn't, you know, I didn't know what to expect from FIFA, and it has blown my expectations out of the water. So I think it's a great move by the City Council, and I applaud them for always thinking about how they can help small business. They seem to be really on top of that. So I appreciate that from them.
12: It's interesting when you say that, because I think a lot of people were like that leading into it. We were unsure, didn't know what was going to be happening. When you say it's blown all of your expectations, is it the sheer number of people that are coming out that are in the city and coming into the businesses?
10: Yeah.
12: What else have you noticed?
10: Well, I mean, it's that. Yeah, for sure. I mean, it's, and Granville Street's kind of been through some ups and downs, as we've discussed on your show before. And, you know, it is the entertainment zone for Vancouver. And I'm thinking this could be a really good chance for a reset and to really showcase it. People just out really joyous is how I can, you know, describe it. People out, I mean, sales obviously were really good. It's the best month we've ever had.
12: And does it matter? Do you notice a difference? Or maybe it might be some of the other businesses, but do you notice any difference with transit being diverted a block in either direction?
10: I haven't really noticed that, to be honest. Yeah, I mean, it's so busy on Granville Street. Running a little bit on fumes, but that's okay. We take it every day if we can have this kind of show out.
12: Dave, your phone's cutting out there a little bit, but I did want to get your take as well. I know some of the concerns about this is it's an extension for about 7 weeks. It comes with a $5 million price tag, which I'm not sure how that breaks down. It is pretty expensive, and I think that's why two of the councillors didn't put their support behind this. But when you look at the street, and what I've noticed, and I often take that route to work where I am, there are people out picking up garbage every morning, cleaning, the graffiti,
10: yeah,
12: which unfortunately is still happening, gets painted over immediately. I get that it comes with a price tag, but do you look at that and think, why can't we just do that all the time?
10: Well, that would make sense. I mean, if we're showcasing Granville as the entertainment zone for Vancouver, a world-class city, then it needs to look like a world-class entertainment zone. So if it's in the budget, and that's beyond my you know, pay grade to make that decision, then I'm all for it. And obviously I've had a business on Granville Street for literally 30 years. So to see it kind of finally coming back to what it's supposed to, you know, look like is really encouraging.
12: And so with this extending, and again, it looks like it's going to extend to Labor Day. Would it make sense, do you think, to keep this as a seasonal thing, or would it be something that would be permanent?
10: You know, I was discussing that with my team, and we all kind of agreed that I think a seasonal thing would make sense. I mean, you want to enjoy the outdoors in Vancouver kind of June to Labor Day, and I think that would be a pretty great compromise if we could have the pedestrian zone from, you know, sometime in June, whenever that day may be, the middle of June, or maybe on the 22nd when it officially becomes summer. I think that would, if it was me, that would be my first thought, would be to do it for the summertime.
12: And I think I asked you this last time we talked, and I know you're kind of on the edge of the pedestrian zone, but any concerns with delivery trucks and businesses being able to still get all their food and drink if you're a restaurant, or supplies if you're a store? Any kind of obstacles there?
10: Well, it's been a little bit of a hiccup, but, you know, we've gotten all of our deliveries, and the alleys in the area are really good, actually. They're quite wide, so we haven't had any issues. It's just been a little bit challenging for some of the delivery companies who are used to delivering to the front door, but the alleys are good to go, and I haven't heard anyone having problems getting deliveries personally from anyone on my block.
12: And have you seen street disorder? I know that was another thing I noticed when I was coming to work, is I saw a couple of people sleeping in doorways. Nothing close to what you would normally see on Granville Street, or what we've seen recently on Granville Street. I'm kind of curious where everybody went, where they were taken, where they've gone from here. But what have you seen?
10: Yeah, very little street disorder. I mean, the odd person, obviously there are some SROs that are still occupied on Granville. So a few of those people have been around, but I mean, there's, a greatly enhanced police presence, and there's just so many people around, they tend not to congregate or do whatever. So I haven't, you know, there's been very little disorder.
12: All right. Well, Dave, I appreciate you coming back on the show and talking more about this. We'll leave it there, but thanks for making the time today.
10: Thanks, Jill. Talk soon.
12: Sounds good. That is Dave Kershaw, the owner of Cabana Lounge Nightclub on Granville Street in downtown Vancouver. Again, City Council has voted to extend the pedestrian-only zone. And one of the issues, though, and this did come up at the special council meeting yesterday, it comes with a price tag of around $5 million. And that is why two of the councillors did not support this idea. And I think this was a valid argument, a valid concern, saying, what does that say to other businesses in the city? Yes, we are focused on this one stretch, five or six blocks in downtown Vancouver on Granville Street. But if you're spending $5 million to keep this open for a few more weeks, what does that say about the priorities and what other businesses would like to see from the city as well? Let me know your thoughts on this. If you want to give me a call on the Buzz line, please do 604-331-BUZZ. You can email me as well, jill@cknw.com. Curious if you've gone down there, if you've checked it out, either that pedestrian zone or the fan festival site. I know in Surrey there's a huge fan fest site as well, and other parts of Metro Vancouver. Let me know your thoughts on the Buzz line. When we come back, this is another very beautiful part of the city of Vancouver, but it was not the other day when a violent stranger assault took place. And what's even, well, I wouldn't say it's more upsetting, but what is also upsetting to the victim is learning that the suspect was quickly released from custody. Global News caught up with the victim of this attack, as well as her partner who witnessed what happened. The details are shocking, and we'll hear a little bit more about what happened there when we return. Stay with us.
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3: Cruiser on scene to a crash in Richmond at Blundell Road and Gilbert Road with delays in all directions. And watch out for an incident in Langley, westbound on Highway 1 at 232nd Street in the left lane. Share your feedback on the proposed Tilbury LNG expansion project until July 27th. 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I'm Trish Jewison in the CKNW Traffic Center.
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12: Well, this is a very disturbing story, not only for what happened to a woman when she was on Kitts Beach recently, but to what happened after. Even though police had advised or requested that the suspects be kept in custody. Well, as you can imagine, the suspect was not kept in custody, even though police recommended again that he be detained. The Crown in this case also sought to keep him in custody for a fitness assessment. However, the judge released him on Tuesday, and this was after, again, a violent attack that took place on Kitts Beach. Well, earlier this week, yesterday it was, Global News caught up with the victim of this attack, Sila Tekin, and her partner, Misha Clyder. They were both walking on the beach on Sunday afternoon. Hugely busy, very busy part, right by the volleyball courts. If you're familiar with that area, they are always busy. Tons of people out on a beautiful Sunday when suddenly she was attacked from behind. A very violent and completely random assault.
26: I apparently was hit from behind on the head. My memory kind of cuts there, and the next thing I remember is this kind of murky place where I was, and I could feel my partner was there, but I was kind of in and out of, I think, consciousness pretty much. And then I remember waking up to the police officers at the hospital. So that's all I unfortunately remember. He has more that he remembers.
12: So this all took place as she was beside her partner, Misha Kleider. Misha also spoke about what he saw and how he responded when this suddenly started unfolding in front of him.
0: Taking a walk in the middle of the afternoon on a beautiful sunny day. And then we had our naked feet in the sand. And out of nowhere, I just hear this yelling, you don't know me. And then from behind her, this maniac had like a piece of wood like hoisted over his head, and they brought it down on her skull. And I'm obviously in shock. Like, this is the middle of kits. There's kids around. Last thing I'm expecting. And he goes and to try to do it again. I jump in between the guy, and she's like clutching her head because she's obviously in agony. And she's down on her knees in pain. He goes to swing again to finish the job. I jump in between him. So then he kind of like is about to swing at me and then kind of thinks better of it and then backs off. He takes off, and then I do first aid on Scylla. A whole bunch of other people come over as well. Some first responders. There was fortunately a couple of medical professionals that were on the beach that day. And then lifeguards come, and then ambulance, and we go to the hospital. And treated for a concussion. She's in and out of consciousness the whole time. I'm thinking that she's gonna die because she literally, like, she suffered an overhead swing as hard as this guy could muscle, right to the skull. So with a log the size of a baseball bat. So I'm thinking that she's dying. She's going in and out of consciousness. So yeah, I'm crying. She's her head is on my lap, and I'm thinking that these are her last moments. Fortunately, not.
12: So while this was all happening and he was tending to his partner, the suspect took off. But a witness who saw this unfold on the beach followed the suspect for a few blocks and took photos, helped police make an arrest. And a short time later, an arrest was made. 48-year-old Carlos Caldera Duarte was arrested near the Burrard Street Bridge, and he faced a charge of assault. Then both of them found out Scylla was recovering in hospital, her partner Misha again. They found out that, again, even though both police and the Crown recommended that the suspect be kept in custody for a fitness assessment, they both found out that that did not happen.
26: Through a concussion, I was trying to be as much on it as possible. He was charged with assault with a weapon and a strong call for mental assessment. And we were told by our Crown prosecutor, that there at the day of his first hearing, there was a medical, a forensic psychiatric worker, and he talked about vibrations and people push vibrations against them that angered him. And the psychiatric worker strongly suggested he should be mentally assessed. So I was kind of told by the prosecutor that I should expect that he might get a bail at one point, but you know, he's going to be in there until the medical assessment and everything they asked. And it was to their surprise as well that the judge didn't approve the call for mental assessment. So I mean, I was bewildered that this person who clearly almost killed me as a maniac is let out into the public without even figuring out what's wrong with him and if he will do it again.
12: All right, that was Scylla Tekin speaking with Global News again. She was attacked on Sunday afternoon while out with her partner at Kitts Beach. And police also saying they were disappointed that, or frustrated was the word they used, frustrated to hear that a suspect was released, even though both police and Crown had asked that he be assessed. We are going to pause there. When we come back after your news to the top of the hour, more reaction to the idea of a new West Coast pipeline. Stay with us.
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28: Global News at 1 o'clock. Good afternoon. I'm Erin Ubells. A former conservative MLA who left the party over John Rustad's leadership is now jumping to the New Democrats. Penticton Summerland MLA Amelia Boultby had been sitting as an independent since leaving the Conservative caucus last October. Premier David Eby welcomed Boultby at an announcement at the legislature today, saying she didn't last long with the BC Conservatives because she spoke out about what she believed was wrong, and she's a fierce advocate for her constituents. Boultby criticized her former party during the announcement, saying the Conservatives had promised to be a big tent party, but that tent is growing smaller by the day. Operations are now getting back to normal at Metro Vancouver's wastewater treatment plant in Richmond. This after a malfunction resulted in raw sewage being pumped directly into the ocean for several hours Thursday afternoon. Global's Daria Zargar reports.
3: Metro Vancouver says the Iona wastewater treatment plant was discharging raw sewage into the ocean for about 3 hours due to an emergency. Wastewater was diverted through a deep sea pipe 7 kilometers offshore after rock and debris jammed screening equipment. The regional district says the spill occurred between 2:40 p.m. to 6 p.m. yesterday, but crews add sewage did not flow out of the marine pipe until about 3:30. Here's Sean DePaul with Metro Vancouver.
10: So everything that we receive does come from our customers and does come from people. So this is not an exception. This material was introduced into the system from somewhere upstream. Because of the duration and through our modeling, we've indicated that there is no impacts to human health or the environment based on, again, the duration.
3: So far, there is also no information on the amount of sewage that leaked into the ocean. Vancouver Coastal Health will be monitoring all recreational beaches in the area and posting the results to their website. Daria Sargar, Global News.
28: The Fraser Valley Regional District says a new wildfire has grown near Boston Bar, west of the Fraser River. The BC Wildfire Service has multiple ground crews and 3 helicopters responding to the 6-hectare fire near Chilmox Road, north of North Bend. The fire is still considered out of control and expected to grow. 4 properties in the area are being told to be ready to leave at a moment's notice. There are no anticipated impacts to Highway 1. Vancouver police say 4 people have been arrested in connection to a series of distraction thefts across the region. Police say the incident began Wednesday afternoon. An elderly man was approached in the alley of his home near East 20th Avenue and Windermere Street by a car with 2 men and 2 women inside. The man was distracted by the male driver while a woman got out, swapped his gold necklace with a fake one, and then took off before the victim noticed. Shortly after, West Vancouver Police reported a similar incident near Ambleside. VPD Constable Darren Wong says officers later arrested the 4 suspects after their vehicle was spotted near the Burnett Avenue exit in Coquitlam.
11: It gives us as police officers a chance to have a better chance of locating them and bringing them forward to justice. So for that victim that came forward that reported that, that's amazing work by them. And we expect the same from all of our community members that live in Vancouver.
28: 2 of the suspects have been released by Vancouver police. The other 2 were transferred to West Vancouver police. Richmond RCMP say the search continues today for the 6 people presumed drowned after their boat sank off the Richmond coast on Sunday. Now, Mounties say their underwater recovery team and West Coast Marine Services are using sonar to search underwater. The teams are hoping a slack tide around 1:30 this afternoon, that's shortly, will provide better search conditions. Police say even if the boat were to be found, the investigation and recovery could still take days longer. Global News Time is 104. Now the latest CKNW traffic. Here is Trish Jewison.
13: Cleared a police incident out in Langley on Highway 1 westbound near 232nd Street, but there's still plenty of leftover volume through there. And watch out for road work in Vancouver this afternoon on Southeast Marine Drive and Kerr with delays both ways. New project? Remember, any tool going into the ground could damage a gas line. 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I'm Trish Jewison in the CKNW Traffic Center.
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15: Good afternoon. I'm Christy Gordon with your Global Sky Tracker weather forecast. It's a beautiful day out there today. We are going to see a mix of sun and cloud through the afternoon hours with a high of 21 degrees. Tonight, we'll drop down to 14 and we're expecting the cloud to redevelop. So mainly cloudy through your Saturday morning, but it will be dry. In the afternoon, though, we'll be back to a mix of sun and cloud with a high of 21 degrees. Sundays, when we're expecting mainly sunny skies. In fact, Sunday and Monday both look mainly sunny, where daytime highs away from the water will be up to 26 or 27.
28: Outside CKNW in downtown Vancouver, it's 19 degrees. On the markets, the Dow Jones, that's closed for the July 4th holiday today. TSX, that's up 265 points. Canadian dollar is trading at 70.41 cents U.S. Global News Time is 106. I'm Erin Ubels.
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0: I think there's a lot of benefits to the southern route. We know that Trans Mountain has operated since the 1950s in that corridor. The expansion project happened. Now, it was much over budget and delayed, but we learned a lot through that whole process. So as we sit here right now, we know that we're working from a good base of knowledge about what the route is, what the local concerns are, all the environmental elements of it. And so that's going to speed up that front-end work of an approval by a lot.
12: That was Richard Masson, president of Planning Solutions, former CEO of the Alberta Petroleum Marketing Commission. He was speaking earlier today on the Mike Smith Show. What we know about this proposal, we know Alberta Premier and the Prime Minister made this announcement, Danielle Smith saying her government is proposing this route for a new oil pipeline through the southern part of this province to the west coast, to saying that it would run from just northeast of Edmonton to the Roberts Bank Terminal in Delta, using a similar path of the existing Trans Mountain Pipeline. And she said that there was consideration of a northern route, but with the tanker ban in place, that couldn't happen. She also talked about the partnership that the province of Alberta partnering with the federally owned Trans Mountain Corporation and the Calgary-based Pembina Pipeline Corporation, and the estimated cost of the pipeline project, around $35 billion. Well, joining me now to talk more about this is Bridget Anderson, President and CEO at the Greater Vancouver Board of Trade. Bridget Anderson, thank you for being with us.
16: Thanks very much, Jill. Nice to be here.
12: What are your thoughts now that we have a few more of the details on what this project looks like?
16: Well, overall, this MOU between British Columbia and the federal government is a positive step. And, you know, I think what it does is it signals both the federal and the provincial governments are serious about moving projects forward. The MOU comes at a time, and we've talked about this before, Jill, is that British Columbia is facing some very significant economic headwinds. You know, 40,000 jobs lost in the first few months of this year. We have rising costs impacting businesses and individuals. We have growing fiscal pressures, deficit, debt situations in British Columbia. And so this MOU, what it does is it provides certainty for investors, which comes at a much needed time. It also provides jobs and revenue for government to help fund those social services.
12: Does it help bring certainty? Because even when we were talking about this earlier, and of course there is opposition anytime we're talking about infrastructure that involves a pipeline and involves the oil and gas industry, does it bring certainty though? Because it's not as though they can just rubber stamp this and it's going to go ahead.
16: I think, you know, when we think about certainty, there are still many things that are uncertain in this province. I was listening to your show earlier today. But what this does is it gives a framework for discussing what that future pipeline infrastructure is going to be like. So there is a level of certainty there. There is a willingness and a collaboration between the federal government and between the British Columbia government and Alberta as well to try and find a path forward. And I think that's what investors are looking to see. So yes, there's a lot of details still to be worked out. There's consultation that must happen in regards to communities and First Nations, but there is a real willingness to move forward, and that's something that we haven't seen in a long time in this province.
12: I know there was some talk yesterday, and I've heard this again today, that just the fact that the provinces of BC and Alberta and the federal Liberal government, the fact that they're all on the same page on something is not something we've seen in a while.
16: No, and the other thing that really struck me yesterday as well, Jill, is that, you know, I think for some time British Columbia has been trying to figure out where it fits in that mosaic of the federal government and of the nation building project, the agenda to be this big nation building economic engine. And so the MOU yesterday really showed that the path forward for Canada's economic growth and trade diversification comes through British Columbia. It validated the importance of British Columbia in the Prime Minister's nation building agenda. You know, whether we're talking about the ports or we're talking about transportation infrastructure, energy, critical lines. I mean, it is very clear that British Columbia has an important role to play, and it is willing to do that. And now this has been recognized as doing so.
12: Does BC stand to benefit more from this than, say, other provinces? Or is the benefit, because BC is the coastal province, it has to get to the water, is BC going to benefit because if the country as a whole benefits?
16: There's still a lot of questions about what that benefit agreement is going to look like, and those details are to be worked out. But, you know, I think you think about it in two ways. Yes, British Columbia will benefit, but all of Canada benefits. You know, we increase our energy resiliency, we increase our trade diversification, we increase investment, we create more jobs, and that makes Canada and British Columbia more secure and more resilient.
12: The project announcement yesterday, or the MOU and the details of that, the pipeline, obviously a very big part of that when Danielle Smith, the Alberta Premier and the Prime Minister, made that announcement. But that came after the Prime Minister had been here in BC with Premier David Eby talking about up to $3 billion for the Massey Tunnel project and billions of others going into projects. I know it's better to see these things happen than have promises, but what does that say about the investment and these projects in BC?
16: Well, the Board of Trade had the Prime Minister on our stage a few months ago, and I asked him about the Massey project as well, because we have been waiting to see for a very long time what is going to happen with this project. You know, and our members have been saying for many years now that they want this project to go ahead. So while it's incredibly disappointing that we are at this point, and had governments before built the project, we'd be driving on that bridge now. All of that aside, you know, it is a welcome investment. We have to get this project completed. And, you know, there's still a lot of questions. So, and I know there's an announcement coming next week from the Premier. We're waiting to hear about a contractor, environmental permits, the price tag overall. So it is one of those situations where, for our members, there have been announcements and announcements about the Massey project for a very long time. This is seen to be a positive step forward, but, you know, I want to see those details next week to know just how much it's going to cost and when it's going to be completed.
12: Right, because even doing some napkin math, and I think we saw people doing this yesterday, if the number that the feds are putting out now, up to $3 billion, if you can use previous formulas, if that's a third, that means that the price tag for this thing is at minimum $9 billion, doesn't it?
16: I'm doing the same kind of math as you, Jill. I know that there were figures of $11 and $12 billion put out, and the Premier denied those, I think it was yesterday. So if the federal government is going to provide up to a third and it's up to $3 billion, yeah, that gets us to about $9 billion. And that's really the disappointment that our members have been talking about, and many in the community, right across Metro Vancouver, is we would have had this project done had governments moved ahead for a lesser cost, and we would not be dealing with the congestion that not only impacts commuters, but also the movement of goods. So it is an incredibly important crossing that has to be completed. And so there's an urgency to do this, and we just want to see it done now.
12: Do you think there's a chance it will go back to being a bridge now that we're talking about this pipeline? We're talking about dangerous goods, maybe in some scenarios. Is that feasible, do you think?
16: You know, I think I would be better off to try and predict who's going to win the FIFA World Cup. I honestly couldn't tell you if it's going to be a bridge or a tunnel. And at this point, you know, I think that there's a lot of people who have weighed in about what one is the better option. I just want to see it done. The business community wants to see it done, and the communities across Greater Vancouver want to see it done.
12: You're right. And Bridget, I just want to go back briefly to the pipeline announcement as well. We had a caller earlier who said, you know, not to be super negative, but not convinced that this pipeline is ever going to be built. Do we need it? Does the economy need this? And do you think there will be a way to get this built?
16: I think there are lots of details to be worked out, and that's something that we're going to be holding both the federal and the provincial government to account on. So no question, there are still some question marks about this. But, you know, when you think about what it is that we need, not only in British Columbia, but from a Canadian perspective, we need to be more resilient, we need to be more energy secure, and we need to increase trade diversification. So getting this project built would tick all of those boxes, but there is a lot of steps to go through too, including, and most importantly, you know, making sure that there is support from community and First Nations. And so that's something that is going to happen over the next while when it comes to, you know, when we're talking about the pipeline and then out to Roberts Bank, there are lots of pieces still to be put together on this.
12: Bridget Anderson, thank you for joining us and being on the show today.
16: Thanks so much, Jill.
12: All right. That is Bridget Anderson, President and CEO of the Greater Vancouver Board of Trade. Again, talking about the announcement, the memorandum of understanding for a new pipeline from Alberta to Roberts Bank here in BC. As always, keep the calls coming to the Buzz Line. What are your thoughts on this? Now that we are starting to get a few more details, 604-331-2899. Love getting your email as well, Jill at cknw.com. When we come back, you might have heard this on the news, a big announcement, and it means another member of the BC New Democrats. We'll find out more details about that when we return.
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12: 1:20 on this Friday afternoon. Well, some moves when it comes to the makeup of our political landscape here in BC. You might have heard this on the news. Former Conservative Party of BC MLA who left that party and then sat in the legislature, Amelia Boltby, announced earlier today that she is making another move. So she represents Penticton-Summerland and left the Conservative caucus back in 2025, has been sitting as an independent, but now, as of today, is joining the BC New Democrats. Now, you might think, wait a minute, haven't I heard that MLA stand up in the legislature, stand up at news conferences, and call into question some of the decisions of the current government? And as the opposition, I mean, that was her job to do that as well. And yes, we have certainly seen and heard that in the past. But we heard from both the Premier and Amelia Boltby earlier today about how this all came to be. Before we get to Amelia Boltby, I want to play a couple of comments from Premier David Eby talking about the floor crossing.
2: You know, I think that one of the key pieces to recognize here is that Amelia did not last long as a BC Conservative. She quickly spoke out about some of the concerns she had in what she saw in the BC Conservative Party, and has sat as an independent for the last little while. I think that's given us all an opportunity to know her and know her work and her values. She is a fierce advocate. I know, because I have occasionally been the target of it.
12: All right, so some laughter as this was announced earlier today. He also went on to welcome Amelia Boltby to the NDP caucus.
2: We know we've got a lot more work to do, but I know that the skills that you will bring to our team will help us achieve that work for the people of the South Okanagan and the people of British Columbia as a whole. I'm so glad to have you on the team. Welcome aboard.
12: All right, so you might be thinking, I know I was when I heard about this earlier today, hold up, how do you go from being in the opposition? And I get that she left the Conservative Party. That was a bit of a tumultuous time with former leader John Rustad and some comments that he made being questioned. But even so, how do you leave the party that was the official opposition? Your job was to call into question the decisions of government, the spending of government, the policies of government. How do you do that? And even though she was sitting as an independent, how do you do that? And then after all of that criticism, how do you turn around and join the party?
3: I haven't shied away from criticizing the BC NDP in the past, but even at points of intense disagreement on policy, I've seen the strong values and pragmatic approach of the Premier and the BC NDP MLAs. And recently, being an independent MLA has given me the opportunity to collaborate with those MLAs and to appreciate the potential of working together. It has steadily become clearer to me that we share the same approach and the same goal, building a better future for every British Columbian.
12: All right, that was Amelia Boltby speaking earlier today. She also went on, she elaborated on that, saying that she has confidence in this government when it comes to the challenges facing BC. Well, I would hope so if you've now joined that party, but she explained why, again, things have changed.
3: It's a crucial time in British Columbia. We are facing generational challenges that have developed over decades. A longstanding housing affordability crisis, a national healthcare worker shortage, and economic uncertainty, compounded by a trade attack on our country and war in the Middle East that's driving up prices. These challenges impact people in Penticton-Summerland and in every community in our province. Solving them calls for leadership that's thoughtful, principled, and determined. And when I think about who is best positioned to do this work, my confidence is with this premier and this caucus.
12: All right, what about her constituents? Again, Amelia Boltby is the MLA for Penticton, Summerland. What about the people who voted for her and voted for her as a Conservative? Maybe didn't mind leaving the party, sitting as an independent. I don't think it's as offensive when someone sitting as an independent, joins a party. Although I know there are many who say, no, you shouldn't be able to just cross the floor and join another party. You should have to wait until an election or a by-election. So what does she say to her constituents who voted for her as a Conservative?
3: I would say that every decision I make is first and foremost with my constituents in mind. And there's a lot of things going on in this province that people didn't vote for. The way that party has gone so far to the right, British Columbians did not vote for that leader. There's an entirely new political party that never existed. And what my constituents did vote for was for me to be their MLA, for me to be their advocate, and to do the best job that I can in representing them. And that's what I'm going to do.
12: That is Penticton Summerland MLA Amelia Boltby announcing earlier today that she is joining the BC New Democrats. She was elected as a Conservative Party member and has been sitting as an independent since leaving the Conservative caucus in October of 2025. When we come back after your news headlines to the bottom of the hour, we talked about this on the show yesterday. We were talking mainly about the plan by the BC government to go in and the federal government to purchase those vacant condos, something a lot of people are calling a bailout. I mean, it looks like a bailout of both developers and banks. But in light of that, what is actually happening in the real estate market? Well, after some months of uncertainty, it looks like things might be changing. And we'll have an update on that right after the news.

0: I only had a couple drinks. 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
3: Show me the Carfax. 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
7: News at 1:30, I'm Julie Nolan. Richmond RCMP say the search continues today for the six people presumed drowned after their boat sank off the Richmond coast on Sunday. Mounties say their underwater recovery team and West Coast Marine Services are using sonar to search underwater. The teams are hoping a slack tide at around 1:30 will provide a better search condition. Police say even if the boat were to be found, the investigation and recovery could still take days longer. A shakeup in provincial politics. Independent MLA Amelia Boultby is joining the BC NDP. The MLA for Penticton Summerland had been elected as a BC Conservative in 2024. However, she resigned last October after opposing the leadership of former Conservative leader John Rustad. Premier David Eby says he's excited to have Boultby join his team.
8: Amelia brings significant skills to the table, both through her legal training and background, but also her standing up for the human rights of people that the Conservatives were willing to throw away. She stands on principle, and that's why I'm glad to stand beside her.
7: Boultby says her former party has changed, and the big tent party of the British Columbia Conservatives is getting smaller by the day. 2.5 weeks after a wildfire forced hundreds of West Kelowna families out of their homes, Callamore Regional Park is partially reopened to the public. The public is allowed to be back in the southern portion of the park through the main entrance at Collins Hill Road. Visitors can now access Sunnyside Trail and Bowser Beach. The northern portion of Callamore Regional Park remains closed from Collins Hill Road to Casa Loma, where crews continue remediation work. Those caught trespassing could face a fine of up to $500. 16th wildfire quickly spread within inches on nearby homes. It's believed the human-caused blaze was the result of an escaped campfire. Iran is holding 6 days of funeral ceremonies and processions for its former supreme leader.
9: We expect leaders, representatives and delegations from dozens of countries to come, including China, India, Pakistan, Russia, Turkey. They will all be among the attendees, some of whom were seen arriving in Tehran on Friday. Now, Iranian state media, they've been really building up this moment with wall-to-wall coverage and tributes and feature documentaries about Khamenei's life.
7: That's ABC's Britt Klenit. Canada will face its toughest test yet at the FIFA World Cup.

0: when it meets Morocco in the round of 16 in Houston, Texas tomorrow. Here's Canadian Press reporter Gemma Karsten-Smith.
1: Canada came in ranked 30th in FIFA's rankings, whereas Morocco came in number 7. Morocco has been a team that surprised a lot of folks at the 2022 World Cup in Qatar. There they beat Canada in the group stage and then went on to all the way to the semifinals where they were ousted by France. And they really haven't let up since.
0: The winner of Saturday's game will meet either Paraguay or France in a quarterfinal matchup in Boston on July 9th. Global News Time is 1:33. 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
2: Watch out for a stalled semi in Langley, westbound on Highway 1 after 264th Street, blocking the left lane. And there's roadwork in Vancouver on Southeast Marine Drive and Kerr, with crews and flaggers on scene and delays both ways. Get 20 times the points today at Shoppers Drug Mart. 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
4: Hi, I'm Christy Gordon with your Global Sky Tracker weather forecast. We're expecting a mix of sun and cloud through the remainder of the day today. Daytime highs will reach near seasonal values of 21 degrees. Overnight tonight, we'll drop down to 14 degrees, and we are expecting a little bit of cloud cover to shift in. We'll see that cloud cover through the morning hours on Saturday, but by the afternoon, we'll be back to a mix of sun and cloud. Once again, a daytime high of 21 degrees. Tons of sunshine expected, though, Sunday and Monday, where temperatures away from the water will be in the mid to upper 20s.
0: Outside CKNW in downtown Vancouver, it's 19 degrees. I'm Julie Nolan.
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6: Talking to some of the developers the day that this was announced, absorption has not been a problem for them, especially out here. There's only a handful of pockets that may have a decent amount of supply. But if you're talking about pockets like South Surrey, Willoughby, Langley, which is a large growth corridor, Clayton, homes are moving. We've seen prices adjust upwards of $200,000 in some areas, and that's what's got a lot of people coming back into the market.
7: All right, that was Manraj Desange. He's a real estate advisor with Dexter Realty, and he joined us on the show yesterday. We were talking about that plan by the federal and provincial governments to purchase around 2,000 vacant condos and make them into affordable housing, maybe in some cases a rent-to-own scenario. But he was talking about what he is currently seeing in the market. So that was on the show yesterday. Today, we are taking a look at some new numbers when it comes to home sales and what we are seeing in the Metro Vancouver housing market. And joining us to talk more about that is Andrew Liss with Greater Vancouver Realtors. Andrew is the chief economist and vice president of data analytics. Thank you for coming back on the show.
8: Oh, thanks for having me again.
7: Well, I love that we are talking about these numbers because it does seem like there is a bit of a shift or we are seeing things change a bit. What is the latest when it comes to sales and what's happening with real estate?
8: Yeah, so the June data was fairly encouraging in ways that we haven't really seen in the recent past. So for those who've been following the market, you know, the market's generally been trending in a sort of sideways pattern for prices and sales. We're kind of just hanging in there for the past few months and actually really over the past couple of years, if you kind of go back further. But one of the striking features about June's release and our data this month is, or for the past month, is that across the attached segment and the apartment segment and the detached segment, we're actually seeing sales lift and by fairly significant amounts. If I look across the detached segment, they're up, sales are up almost 14%. In the apartment segment, we're somewhere up north of 6%. And in the attached segment, it's up somewhere around 11%. So that's a broad-based gain in sales across all three major market segments. And that's something we just haven't really seen too often in the recent past. So it's kind of it feels like a bit of a shift in the market.
7: And so you're looking at then the percentage of sales and, like you said, a big shift in the market. What about prices?
8: Yeah, so this is the other interesting corollary here is that while sales are picking up, this is one of the first months we've seen in a while where, like I said, all three of these market segments are moving in unison. And so this hasn't been happening for a long time. And as a result, demand, I wouldn't say, has been tremendously strong up until, you know, this latest print of data here. And because of that, prices have really been moving sideways over the past few months. And if you go back further in the data, you'll see that prices have come down a few percent over the past year or so, pretty much across all market segments. So we've definitely seen a softening of prices. That's directly a result of the amount of standing inventory that's in the market. That number has risen quite a bit over the past few years. It started rising as a result of the huge interest rate shock that we had there, where you know, inflation was running high, so the central bank had to raise interest rates. And ever since that point in time, that really slowed sales and had a lot of people hoping to sell. But those homes that were listed weren't selling as quickly as they would historically, and that led to a stockpiling of inventory. So with that imbalance in the market of having a good amount of supply there, any new demand that comes into the market is fairly easily absorbed by that supply. And so we have not seen the kind of price gains that Vancouverites have grown accustomed to over many years.
7: Yes, there certainly is that, the growing accustomed to it. But so it sounds, though, like things are shifting and would it be safe to say, is the market becoming a bit more healthy, or how would you describe it?
8: Yeah, I actually wrote a piece about this recently where, describing a market as healthy is kind of tricky in some ways, because it kind of depends on who you're asking. If you're a buyer on the sidelines, of course, what you'd like to see is prices dramatically falling and having your pick of the litter of what kind of property you'd like to have. If you're a seller, of course, you want to get the best price you can for your property. And ideally, you want to be able to transact easily and move into another property. And so the way that I would frame, a healthy market is one where there's a good balance between sellers and buyers, where neither party has a tremendous amount of negotiating power. It should be a sort of fair balance. And what we've seen over the past year or so, and it's been a very slow and incremental movement, is that the market's gone from a market that really was favoring buyers in early 2025, really heavily favoring buyers at certain points. And that's broadly based across almost all the submarket areas that our board tracks. And from that point in time to now, we've really moved across all the market segments and all the market areas that we track. It's moved towards a market where there's a lot more balance between the buyers and sellers. Now, there still are pockets where this is where the imbalance remains in buyers' territory there, but we're starting to see the market overall trend towards that more balanced state, which is a shift from where we were about a year ago.
7: And Andrew, you kind of touched on this, I know, but what has caused this for the market to go back into that balanced state?
8: Well, it's a multitude of factors, I'm sure. It's never really one thing in the market, although there's maybe the very occasional incidents where it is one thing, like the financial crisis or something. But this seems to be more of a culmination of factors. I think a lot of buyers have been waiting for that opportune moment to purchase. Interest rates have been high over the past few years, although in more recent times, they've normalized to a level that I think people have gotten a little more used to, and they're feeling comfortable that rates aren't going to move too far up or down from here on out. So that has one impact on people, where they, start to feel a little bit more comfortable entering into the market. But we've, of course, had these, financial, or this situation with the United States where around trade and so on, which for many people and their financial decisions that they make has created some uncertainty, especially if your job is tied to any kind of industry that might be impacted by these kinds of events. And so there's really been a mixed bag of economic factors and personal finance factors that have kind of converged to this point where I think it's starting to be a market where people are starting to have a little bit more confidence. They're seeing that, inventory isn't climbing as fast as it was. It's actually flat in line now. Prices are not falling any further, really, at this point. And it seems like the demand's starting to pick up. So I feel like all of these factors, in conjunction with the global economic factors and people's personal balance sheets and so on, are all coming together to a market where I think people are starting to feel a little bit more comfortable jumping back in.
7: And Andrew, I know you're talking about Metro Vancouver and the greater Vancouver area, but I had seen some numbers out of the Fraser Valley and numbers there showing that home prices have actually fallen quite a bit, around 26% from a few years ago. So is this something that we're seeing with this return to balance and what we're seeing with these increases? Is this something that's specific more to Metro Vancouver, or are we seeing it in other areas as well?
8: Yeah, so our board has an interesting geographic region. It's not exactly like we call it the Greater Vancouver region, but it actually extends all the way up to Whistler and Squamish and out to Coquitlam, but not the Fraser Valley. So there are very different dynamics happening in different market regions, and that's one of the things that's kind of tricky to analyze like on a radio interview and tell all your guests about all the various intricacies of that. But in our segment, you know, prices have not fallen to anywhere close to 20%. If I look across the, you know, the board regions, we're more for apartments, it's down about 8% or so over a year, on the composite, more around 6% or so. So not quite the declines you're seeing in the Fraser Valley. And that has a lot to do with the kind of housing type that is available in our board region. If you go to the Fraser Valley, it's a lot more single detached homes, and there's a lot less of the apartment product in the market. Vancouver has a lot more apartment product. And so there are very different dynamics at play there. So generally, you know, Vancouver, again, is one of these places as well where it's a major employment node. So with that, there's always a fairly steady level of demand of people wanting to live in the region for good jobs and access to good jobs or all the wonderful amenities that Vancouver has. So it has a bit of a different dynamic than the suburbs like the Fraser Valley, where many people moving there are moving for lifestyle reasons, where you may have a family, have the yard, and you want to have the, you know, the white picket fence and all that. So different buyer types, different profiles and so on. And that has a lot to do with the explanation why we see such a big difference.
7: All right. Well, that makes a lot of sense. And Andrew, just before I let you go, and I know we, again, there's no crystal ball, but do you anticipate this trend in Greater Vancouver, in the Metro Vancouver area, that's going to continue?
8: It's starting to seem like it. The forecast we put out this year was calling for a fairly, you know, modest level of sales, roughly in line with what we had last year. And so far, the forecast is tracking along that trajectory very closely. So that hasn't really changed too much. But the thing that we are starting to see, like I said, that has a bit of a shift is that the market's really moving to more balance across all of these market regions and all of the product types that we track. And as well, like this June being the first month where we're seeing that's pretty strong gain in sales year over year across all those segments, this really might mark a bit of a turning point. And, you know, we do revise our forecasts in the summer to check how things went and see if we may need to make any adjustments. And if this is a trend that continues, there may actually be a case to increase the outlook for sales for the rest of the year.
7: We will stay tuned for that for sure. Andrew Liss, thank you for joining us with these numbers. Appreciate you making the time.
8: You're very welcome. Anytime.
7: Andrew Liss is chief economist with Greater Vancouver Realtors, also vice president of data analytics. We are going to pause there. When we come back, we'll find out what you've been talking about on the buzz line and email. Lots of people joining the discussions, whether it's the Massey Tunnel replacement, the pipeline that was announced, well, the details that were announced yesterday, the extension of the Granville Street pedestrian zone in downtown Vancouver. Stay tuned. We'll talk more about those when we return.
9: It was identified in early elementary that Byron struggled with fine motor skill and had significant learning challenges. Byron is now in his final year of high school. As a single mom of three, the cost of tuition for a school like this posed a barrier for our family. So the funding helped Byron to access education in a way that made sense for him.
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7: Well, we are getting a lot of calls on some of the big stories that have been happening this week, whether it's the replacement for the Massey Tunnel, the announcement yesterday that the federal government would be offering up, again, your money, up to $3 billion of your money for that project. We're expecting an update next week, we are told. There will be some new numbers and new details released. That, as well as the pipeline memorandum that was announced, more details on that yesterday. Let's see what else you're talking about today on the Buzz Line.
27: I think a pipeline through BC was inevitable, so now it's coming, probably. I still think, though, the federal government should stick to the promise that it would only be paid for by private, not taxpayers. And I also believe very strongly that British Columbia should receive residuals for every drop of oil that comes through BC, a pipeline that goes through BC, that BC should receive a royalty or a slice of the pie, however you want to put it, not just the money up front for the bridges and the tunnels and the upgrading of the terminals, because that really doesn't do much. Those are one-shot, drop-in-the-bucket bribes to get us to accept the deal. It's the ongoing revenue that's critical here. We need to get that revenue so that it's not all going to Alberta.
28: The pipeline route should be put in by contractors, not the government, and it should definitely be put in the north route. I don't care what David Eby says. It's good for Canada. It's a shorter distance and less damage to the lower mainland and all the stuff going on down here?
29: Yes. So there's going to be declining demand for fossil fuels in the future. Which future are we talking about? One in which the world's population is going to actually start declining.
7: Okie dokie. Well, we've also been getting calls about the pedestrian zone in downtown Vancouver. If you've checked it out, especially on one of the days when there is a soccer game happening, because, of course, this is all part of World Cup, you will know that it is packed. And it's actually so great for the restaurants on that stretch of road because they have really been benefiting from this. We talked to a business owner earlier on the show with the owner of the Cabana Nightclub. He said he's having the best few weeks of his life on that stretch of road with so many people coming to town. It is clean. Every morning there are crews that go out cleaning up garbage. It's quite something to see. And Vancouver City Council voted to extend the project, to extend the pedestrian-only zone. It's the price tag of that that I think has a few people scratching their heads. Why does it cost almost $5 million to extend it for 7 weeks? Is the money going to policing? Do we need the same amount of policing after World Cup? Because there are police officers everywhere when you go out there. Do we really need that? Is it because of the painting over graffiti when it happens? I'm unclear as to why it is so expensive to extend this. But they have decided to do that as long as TransLink is okay with transit being taken off Granville for another few weeks. It's going one block on either side. Here was one call that came in on that.
0: Only a city, and especially the city of Vancouver, could come up with a cost of $5 million to leave a street open, or closed rather, until September. Secondly, I can guarantee you that the week after FIFA, you go down there and Granville Street will look like the deplorable area that it always has been, will look like that again. I don't know what kind of power FIFA has, but, you know, they were able to clean up Granville Street. Look at False Creek. False Creek had all these boats sitting around in False Creek that everybody was pointing their fingers at saying, well, it's a federal government responsibility. It's a provincial government responsibility. But miraculously, you know, the World Cup comes to Vancouver and you're able to clean up False Creek. And it's also been a mess for the last however many years. 10, 15 years with abandoned boats and boats just sitting there.
7: All right, thanks for that call. I mean, to be fair, yes, they have cleaned up the part of False Creek from the Cambie Bridge to Science World, but all the boats just moved. They're just on the other side of the Cambie Bridge. It's not like they went somewhere and they were taken out completely or moved. They've just been shifted over. I think they, too, will probably come back after FIFA. Well, let's pause there. You're welcome to call the Buzz line or email me if you would like. When we come back, though, it is one of the biggest, if not the biggest celebrity wedding in years. So much secrecy around this. The A-list guests, the heightened security. You think FIFA security is big? The Taylor Swift wedding security? Whew, a lot happening there. But what does this mean for the wedding industry in general? We're going to check in with a local wedding planner when we return.

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6: Global News at 2 p.m. I'm Julie Nolan. Former Conservative BC Legislature member Amelia Boultby is now member of the governing New Democrats after leaving caucus to sit as an independent. Boultby says she'll continue to do the best job she can for her constituents while adding the Conservative Party she was elected under has changed.
7: What was promised to me and many others as a big tent party gets smaller by the day. With a new leader more consumed with divisive Donald Trump-style populism than with things that actually matter to people, it's clearer now than ever that they're offering no real solutions.
6: Boultby was elected in the riding of Penticton-Summerland in 2024, winning her seat by a few hundred votes. Vancouver police say four people have been arrested in connection to a series of distraction thefts across the region. Police say the incidents began on Wednesday afternoon. An elderly man was approached in the alley of his home near East 20th Avenue and Windermere Street by a car with two men and two women inside. The man was distracted by the male driver while a woman got out, swapped his gold necklace with a fake one, and then took off before the victim noticed. Shortly after, West Vancouver police reported a similar incident near Ambleside. VPD Constable Darren Wong says officers later arrested the four suspects after their vehicle was spotted near the Brunette Avenue exit in Coquitlam.
8: It gives us as police officers a chance to have a better chance of locating them and bringing them forward to justice. So for that victim that came forward that reported that, that's amazing work by them. And we expect the same from all of our community members that live in Vancouver.
6: Two of the suspects have been released by Vancouver police. The other two were transferred to West Vancouver police. The World Health Organization says the Hanta virus outbreak linked to the MV Hondius cruise ship is now over. This after the last identified exposed person completed their quarantine period and tested negative for the virus. The outbreak involved a rare strain called the Andes virus and ended up infecting 13 people and killing three. All Canadians who had been exposed to the virus completed their self-isolation period in June. Jobs Minister Patty Haidu argues that boosting Canada's economy goes hand in hand with labor rights. A Senate report recently argued that Ottawa must figure out a way to avoid strikes in rail and port sectors that could damage Canada's reputation as a reliable trading partner. Haidu says Canada's work to diversify into trading into new markets relies on fostering strong labor relationships.
9: As the Prime Minister is working to find new markets for products, to expand our trading partners, to sell our products to the world, we also need to demonstrate that we have a very efficient labor system.
6: Ottawa's labor code review is entering a second phase this summer that will ask employers and unions about guardrails and alternatives to federal intervention in the bargaining process. Cristiano Ronaldo and Team Portugal have left Toronto after a win against Croatia. Global's Victoria Femia reports.
10: Ronaldo and Team Portugal are officially on their way out of Toronto, but not before one final send-off from fans who lined the outside of the Delta Hotel, cheering and chanting as the team bus went by. A dramatic farewell for Portugal, complete with a police escort and thousands of fans giving the team one last wave. It was a fitting ending to nearly 36 hours of Ronaldo mania in Toronto. Crowds camped outside the Delta Hotel day and night, hoping for just a glimpse of the soccer icon. Portugal kept its World Cup run alive with a 2-1 win over Croatia at Toronto Stadium Thursday, knocking Luka Modric and Croatia out of the tournament. After the final whistle, Ronaldo stepped onto the hotel balcony to wave to fans, a turnout unlike anything Toronto has seen from any player during this World Cup.
11: I've loved Portugal and Ronaldo ever since the 2006 World Cup.
12: Had he not made the round of 16, this would have been the last game. And to be part of the history, it was just like the most incredible thing. Probably like my best life achievement at this point, to say I'm part of Ronaldo's last games for World Cup.
10: Now, FIFA Fan Fest will run through the remainder of the World Cup until July 19th. So that could be part of your FIFA plans and celebrations as the tournament goes on.
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13: Crews are on scene to a collision in New Westminster on East Columbia Street and Nelson Crescent. And there's a stalled semi in Langley, westbound on Highway 1 after 264th Street in the left lane. New project, remember any tool going into the ground could damage a gas line. Always click or call BC1 call before digging. Visit fortisbc.com/safedigging. I'm Trish Jewison in the CKNW Traffic Center.
14: Good afternoon. I'm Christy Gordon with your Global Sky Tracker weather forecast. It's a beautiful day out there today. We are going to see a mix of sun and cloud through the afternoon hours with a high of 21 degrees. Tonight, we'll drop down to 14 and we're expecting the cloud to redevelop. So mainly cloudy through your Saturday morning, but it will be dry in the afternoon, though we'll be back to a mix of sun and cloud with a high of 21 degrees. Sundays, when we're expecting mainly sunny skies. In fact, Sunday and Monday both look mainly sunny, where daytime highs away from the water will be up to 26 or 27.
6: In downtown Vancouver, it's 20 degrees on the markets. The Dow is closed for the July 4th holiday. The TSX closed up at 308. And the Canadian dollar is 70.4 cents U.S. Global News Time is 2:06. I'm Julie Nolan.
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16: Well, it is one of the biggest celebrity weddings in many, many years. A-list guests, the security, very heightened road closures, and the media frenzy that has descended on Manhattan.
17: Taylor Swift's marriage to football star Travis Kelce could end in paradise, but it will start with a multi-day celebration at Madison Square Garden.
18: Taylor Swift making another appearance.
17: Sources tell ABC News the arena where Swift sat courtside during the New York Knicks NBA title run is host to two events related to the most anticipated celebrity wedding of the year. The first is Thursday evening for about 100 people. The second for about 1,000 people begins Friday afternoon with a cocktail hour and lasts for the next 12 hours into early Saturday morning. Streets will be shut down, tents and canopies put up to keep arrivals and departures secret.
19: The NYPD and the city know what to do. They know how to create frozen zones. They know how to handle large crowds.
17: Multiple trucks seen outside the arena Tuesday with workers loading in equipment. Boxes labeled garden party spotted near the loading dock. Workers testing out a red carpet. Though it's unclear if any of it's related to the festivities. No official word from the couple. And if New York City Mayor Zoran Mamdani knows, he kept it from ABC's Jonathan Carl.
20: Is somebody getting married at Madison Square Garden on July 3rd?
21: Are you hearing that?
20: Somebody famous?
21: I think they're calling me out. You belong with me.
17: Expect no unauthorized photos. So that everyone from guests to vendors to security guards will not be allowed to take out their phones.
16: All right, that report from ABC News. Yes, a lot has been going on all this week to get ready for today being the big day. So what does this actually do for the wedding industry in general? Clearly, only a small number of people will be invited and are taking part in the event, but it is being watched by many around the world. Well, joining me now is Narges Tabrizi Shokrani, founder and creative director of a local company here called Fleur de Lis. Thank you for joining us to talk more about what is going on here.
0: Thank you so much for having me.
16: Looking at this event through the eyes of a wedding planner like yourself, somebody who has done many weddings, what was your first thought when you looked at how things were unfolding?
0: My first thought was how unique that they chose Madison Square Gardens in the heart of New York, and you know, picking already the busiest city in the United States to have this extravagant of a wedding. I just thought it's just such a unique project, and just taking it outside of a ballroom really just changes the game. And from a wedding planner perspective, I can only wait to see the photos and just see it unfold, because I can only imagine the design and the plans that have been curated to essentially turn Madison Square Gardens to a dream wedding venue fit for Taylor and Kelsey.
16: Do you think this will prompt more ballroom style weddings, or will people look at this and think about perhaps different venues or places where they hadn't thought of having weddings before? Will there be that kind of ripple effect, do you think?
0: Oh, 100%. I 100% see this trailing down to guests, whether, you know, local destination, looking at converting a field, a private home, an airplane hangar, just whatever they can dream of, something outside of the ballroom. The ballrooms are so beautiful. But really the style and what we're seeing in 2026 is people wanting to push the envelope, and nothing like Taylor Swift to create a ripple effect. So I definitely see a trend moving towards creating something more unique in an actual non-traditional wedding.
16: And I would imagine that brings its own set of challenges as well, in that you're the planner, you're the expert in this field. Is there a risk that people are going to think, oh, it must be easy to turn a stadium into a fairy tale wonderland, or to make these events come through? Or does it, having an event this big, does it make it look a lot easier than it actually is?
0: Well, I think it makes it look easier, but I think it also misleads the client into thinking that, oh, it'll be way cheaper than going outside the Plaza or the Fairmont or the Four Seasons. But in actuality, when you take a venue like Madison Square Gardens, or, you know, for example, the Museum of Anthropology out by UBC, a flat piece of land, and you then convert it into a wedding venue, it actually transcends into much more cost. You are now curating space out of, you know, a blank canvas, putting together architectural design. So it's actually more work, not only for the design and the planning team, but it actually ends up being far more expensive than being in a traditional ballroom, which comes with its own walls and, you know, tables and floorings and everything that's within there. Whereas when you go outside to these, what I consider alternative venues, you're then really starting from scratch and building up from square one.
16: And do you think this will have an impact, or are you seeing this have an impact on the wedding industry, in that maybe people who weren't going to get married or weren't really, hadn't prioritized it, are seeing this unfold and getting caught up in the energy of it? Do you think, will this lead to more engagements and more people kind of embracing this idea?
0: I think it's unique in the sense that, well, first of all, they've been really quiet about it. We really only know about the venue. We know it's been going on for a couple of days. Today's the big day, but there have been multiple wedding events. It's a wedding week. And I think what's unique about this is that it will inspire perhaps the, you know, some of the couples that were not looking to have a big moment or a big wedding because they didn't want to be in the public eye. So I think it'll inspire those people. When you're talking about the regular average person, I think it will also inspire the average couple that perhaps has been living together and has been engaged for quite some time, but didn't really want to have the wedding, to feel that inspiration. Taylor Swift has had such a ripple effect on so many different aspects of the economy, from fashion to music to floral to decor. So I can only wait to see how this is actually going to unfold in our industry in the coming years.
16: What about the dress itself? I know when we look back in history at big weddings, whether we go all the way back to Princess Diana or Harry and Meghan, when those dresses are revealed, it feels like in seconds or minutes there are copies out there and people are all about taking it and replicating it. What do you think is going to happen when Taylor Swift's dress is revealed?
0: Oh, I 100% agree with you. I think at the moment she has six designers that she's been working with. And so no one actually knows. It hasn't been leaked. They've been quite tight-lipped about this, which makes it even more exciting for the rest of us following along. But I do think once they show the actual dress, the dress that she's chosen for the ceremony, I'm sure there will be a second dress for the reception. Most likely there will be a dress change for late night. But I do think right away we are going to see fashion houses trying to duplicate that. And I think the reason is people love Taylor. People are essentially obsessed with her. And I think duplicating her dress and creating an option that is obviously much more affordable for other brides or other girls wanting to duplicate this for even their bridal party, I think that's going to be a huge trend. So I'm actually really excited to see the lineup of fashion that is really curated for the Taylor Swift wedding week.
16: And when we talk about that, the Swift effect and the ripple effect as well, do you think, will that go beyond the dress? Will it also be jewelry? Will it be the flowers, the color scheme? Will those things also likely become part of this Swift effect?
0: I totally think so. I think if you look back to Hailey Bieber's wedding, that's been quite some time, and we still get brides coming in requesting the long sleeves, getting their initials on the veil, doing the tight bun, doing the Hailey makeup. Like, if I'm not a makeup artist, but I can't tell you the number of times brides have come to me and said, find me a makeup artist who can make me look like Hailey Bieber. So if that was Hailey Bieber, I can only imagine the ripple effect it will have for Taylor Swift's wedding, you know, right down to the lipstick color, probably the shade of, you know, nail polish for the manicure. And of course, florals and decor, those things are a bit more challenging just because the money and the extent of floral and decor we expect from Taylor's wedding is not really anything that it's going to be attainable, at least by the average person. But I do think in terms of color scheme, fashion, things that can be duplicated on a smaller scale, 100%. I think we're going to see a new trend within weddings, probably called, they're already calling the TT wedding, the Taylor wedding. So let's see what unfolds.
16: And you touched on this. I was curious about that. Does that make your job a lot more challenging? And people see this and it looks so beautiful. And again, this Swift effect. Do you have to explain to people, you can do this, but you're not going to have exactly the same thing unless you're in that great position where money is no object?
0: Yeah, absolutely. I mean, for us, we have over 15 years of experience and we've worked with clients with a $100,000 budget, and we've had a few million-dollar budgets right here in Vancouver. So we are really open and upfront about what your budget can get you. And because we have so much experience, we can show you what is and what is not attainable. But absolutely, looking at a wedding of a celebrity, it's really not a... You're really not doing yourself pure justice by looking at a wedding of a celebrity and saying, this is exactly what I want. This is what I'm going to pin. At least if you don't have a wedding planner or someone you're working with in terms of design, because otherwise what you walk into that ballroom or in that unique alternative wedding space is really not going to be a reflection of the photos that you pinned or took off social media and TikTok, because what they've been doing for Taylor Swift is a full-on year-long production. And I don't know what the cost is yet. Nothing has been shared, but it's bound to be in the millions. So it's really not an average person wedding by any stretch of imagination.
16: Right. So that is very, very true. One last question. This is, like you said, this is such an event. The lead-up has been incredible. The secrecy and all of this, it's very much a produced event. Is this generally, though, a good thing for the wedding industry?
0: I think you have to look at both ends. Is it a good thing? You know, the first thing that came to my mind this morning was that, oh my goodness, in the middle of a heat wave, they're using all the resources to, you know, do everything. Or what I can only imagine, I think they're creating a secret garden, essentially inside Madison Square Garden. So it just depends. Is it helping the economy in a sense? Yes, absolutely. Is it going to create a trickle effect and the ripple effect in that clients are going to come at us asking for things that perhaps are not attainable or we can't even do within their budgets? Yes, that's obviously more challenging, but it also brings excitement. After Princess Diana's wedding, after Meghan Markle's wedding, Nicole Richie's wedding, Hailey Bieber's wedding, we've had inquiries for couples wanting to do things a bit differently. Just the way social media is, the average bride has so much more access to see a celebrity's wedding on different, you know, from different perspectives, different angles, photos that are not edited. So it is adding creativity and design the wedding industry, but does it make our job a bit more challenging? Certainly it does.
16: It is certainly getting a lot of attention. Narges, thank you so much for joining us. It was great talking to you about this today.
0: Most welcome. Nice to connect with you and have a wonderful rest of your day.
16: That is Narges Tabrizi Shokrani. She is a local wedding planner. She does other events as well. She's the founder and creative director at the company Fleur de Lis. And yes, it is all eyes on what is happening in the United States. We often see the major news organizations in the U.S. doing live updates on disasters and such. It's kind of nice to see the live updates on the wedding with the guests arriving, and they are definitely keeping tabs on what is happening there. Well, we'll find out what's happening in traffic in about 30 seconds. Stay with us right here on CKNW.
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22: Clear to stalled semi out in Langley, westbound on Highway 1 after 264th Street in the left lane, so it's just leftover volume through there now. And watch out for roadwork in Vancouver this afternoon on Southeast Marine Drive and Kerr with delays in all directions. 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In the CKNW Traffic Center, I'm Trish Jewison.
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16: Well, we heard on the news earlier today, the recovery effort for a sunken vessel in the Strait of Georgia is resuming. And crews are hoping that the slack tide, which happened about an hour ago, I think it is now, they're hoping that that will help, although also saying that this is going to take some time. This was the boat, which is known as Big Coast. It's a 30-foot aluminum Kingfisher. The former owner of this boat has been speaking out, saying that he actually sold it more than 4 years ago through a dealer, saying he never met the new owner. And that has raised a lot of questions about the current owner of this vessel. What were the conditions when this boat went out and sadly leaving six people unaccounted for in the water? Well, we heard from Tim Milne, again, the former owner of the boat. He spoke with Global News about, well, what he knows.
4: I was a little bit shocked to hear the news from home. There was some speculation that it might have been involved. Some people had seen the AIS of the boat. But once I basically had it confirmed, I found out what was going on.
16: And the AIS being the automatic identification system. So he was also asked about the fact that he sold this boat, as I mentioned, about 4.5 years ago, what he knows about it.
4: Well, I mean, we've been doing this for a long time, so we've sold a number of boats over the years. And quite honestly, this was just one of them. It was sold over 4.5 years ago. 30-foot aluminum, super strong coastal boat. I personally ran it 4 or 5 times up and down the Inside Passage, tuna fished it off Vancouver Island. It's a super solid craft, and it definitely deserved a better ending than it met this week. Completely tragic, really.
16: He was also asked about this. So again, the reason his name came up was because the automatic identification system hadn't been changed, even though he sold the boat more than 4 years ago. He again spoke with Global News saying, yes, this boat was connected to the TV show Big Coast, but again, hasn't been for several years. He also said he didn't want to go into detail, but he said the new owners had not been overly cooperative in terms of getting that system switched over so that they would be the ones identified and linked to the boat. But he also talked about the fact that having 10 people on that vessel would be a lot.
4: That would be a lot of people on that boat. I'm not sure what the actual listed capacity is. I never had 10 people on it, certainly. And it would really depend on the conditions that day as well. I mean, if you're in glass calm water, you're not going to necessarily run into issues. But that's just being an experienced captain and knowing what the conditions are you're dealing with that day and what the load on your boat is and what have you. So I think a number of people were surprised at the 10 people on the boat, and certainly the lack of life jackets on the survivors was it's a major concern. And I mean, that's not how we do charter business on the BC coast.
16: That was Tim Milne, again, the former owner of that boat. We know that four people survived. However, the recovery is continuing. RCMP saying that it has been very challenging given the conditions. We are going to pause for your news headlines to the bottom of the hour. When we come back, it is Friday, and that means we always like to lighten things up a bit on a Friday afternoon. We have some incredible food recommendations for you. We'll get into those when we return.
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0: There's not much you can depend on.

0: drowned after their boat sank off Richmond on Sunday. Mounties say their underwater recovery team and West Coast Marine Services are using sonar to search underwater. The teams are hoping a slack tide earlier this afternoon will provide a better search conditions. Police say even if the boat were to be found, the investigation and recovery could still take days longer. Operations are now getting back to normal at Metro Vancouver's wastewater treatment plant in Richmond. That after a malfunction resulted in raw sewage being pumped directly into the ocean for several hours Thursday afternoon. Global's Daria Zargar reports.
1: Metro Vancouver says the Iono wastewater treatment plant was discharging raw sewage into the ocean for about 3 hours due to an emergency. Wastewater was diverted through a deep sea pipe 7 kilometers offshore after rock and debris jammed screening equipment. The regional district says the spill occurred between 2:40 p.m. to 6 p.m. yesterday, but crews add sewage did not flow out of the marine pipe until about 3:30. Here's Sean DePaul with Metro Vancouver.
2: So everything that we receive, it does come from our customers and does come from people. So this is not an exception. This material was introduced into the system from somewhere upstream. Because of the duration and through our modeling, we've indicated that there is no impacts to human health or the environment based on, again, the duration.
1: So far, there is also no information on the amount of sewage that leaked into the ocean. Vancouver Coastal Health will be monitoring all recreational beaches in the area and posting the results to their website. Daria Zargar, Global News.
0: BC Ferries is announcing Joy McPhail, who served as one of their board directors, has reached the end of her term. The company says the contracts of McPhail, along with two other directors, will not be renewed. McPhail was a longtime BC politician who served as an NDP MLA from 1991 to 2005 in various high-profile cabinet roles. She served on their board of directors since 2022. The Union for BC Ferries Workers has criticized the company, calling for an independent public review of the BC Ferry service delivery model. And an Okanagan couple has 75 million reasons to feel great about their future, which includes both travel and giving back to the community. Maureen and Daryl of Penticton are now multimillionaires thanks to a massive Lotto Max jackpot. The couple say they were home when they heard about an unclaimed winning ticket sold in their community. They reviewed their numbers, which seemed to line up, but needed to double check at a terminal, and that's when they saw the 75 and all those zeros. The outdoorsy pair plan to travel, which may include a cruise around the world. They also plan to find philanthropic uses for their winnings. And Global News time is now 2:33. 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
3: 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Volume is building on all the major routes, including southbound Highway 99 to the Massey Tunnel from Blundell and eastbound Highway 1 to the Ironworkers Memorial Bridge. That's backed up solid from Westview Drive. 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In the CKNW Traffic Center, I'm Trish Jewison.
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5: Hi, I'm Christy Gordon with your Global Sky Tracker weather forecast. We are expecting a little bit of cloud cover through the remainder of the day, but it will be dry. Daytime highs will reach about 21 degrees, which is right where we should be for this time of year. Overnight tonight, nice and comfortable. We'll see cloud cover redevelop, but we'll drop down to 14 degrees. And we are expecting overcast skies through the early part of the day Saturday, but we'll be back to a mix of sun and cloud in the afternoon. Again, a daytime high of 21 degrees. Warmer though on Sunday, we're expecting mainly sunny skies with daytime highs near the water in the low 20s, but away from the water, 25, 26 is possible.
0: Outside CKNW in downtown Vancouver, it's 21 degrees. On the markets now, the Dow closed for the July 4th holiday. The TSX closed up at 308, and the Canadian dollar is 70.4 cents U.S.
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1: 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I'm Julie Nolan.
0: Now, the BC Lions Huddle, presented by ableauctions.ca.
2: They're always the first to be fired. Yes, we are talking about special teams coordinators being let go by a struggling football team, as was the case with the BC Lions and Corey McDermott. Fans usually want bigger changes. In this case, there's a faction that wants to see Lions defensive coordinator Mike Benavides being relieved of his duties. But you start with the special teams, which for the Lions have been below par thus far. To be honest, the Lions special teams have been anything but constantly losing the field position battle. But don't kid yourself. If this team doesn't turn things around quickly, there will be more changes coming. As the legendary Wally Buono would say, we're not in the entertainment business. We're in the business of winning. And the Lions better start winning soon. For the Lions Huddle, I'm Bob the Moj Marjanovic.
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6: Well, it is Friday afternoon, and we are now checking in with food and travel writer Bronwyn Lewis. Bronwyn, great to have you back on the show.
7: Thanks for having me, Jill. Happy to be here.
6: Well, so happy to have you because you have recently tried out some fantastic restaurants and you've pushed the envelope a little bit when it comes to staying out late, which I fully appreciate because that is something I do not do anymore. But I'm glad you did. We will get to that in a moment. I want to start, though. You went to a matcha pop-up. What was that like?
7: Okay, so I'm very excited as a Mount Pleasant resident because Emery Matcha has actually just opened their first permanent cafe location on Main Street. So Emery was popping up last year, and they were very popular. They had lines down the block, but now they have a space. They've taken over the Goldilocks Cafe space on Main Street. And yeah, they have sourced three different hojichas and four different matchas. And they're a really cool concept because the couple who opened it, they initially were taste testing different matchas, trying to find the perfect one. And then they realized that everyone's tastes are a little bit different. So that's why they have more than one kind, so that people can go and try and see the, like, the flavor range that is offered by matcha. So it's a great destination if you're a newbie and you've never had matcha before and you want someone to like guide you through the experience of finding the perfect one for you. But they're also a great destination for experienced matcha enthusiasts too, if you are looking to try something a little bit different. And yeah, they also launched a matcha soft serve at the cafe. So there's actually two different flavors that they're offering, and they're both matcha. They're just different flavor varieties. So yeah, you can stop by on a hot day and get a caffeinated treat as well as a cool snack.
6: Oh, I love how you said too, it's for people if you know you like matcha and you know what you like, but also if you're a bit of a newbie, because I know some people think, oh, I tried that. It tasted like lawn in a glass. That is not what it's supposed to taste like. And you can find different flavors.
7: Yes, that's very true. And yeah, there is quite a range of flavor profiles from like, you know, seaweed and grassy to a lot like kind of lighter and sweeter. So yeah, they're doing a good job and they're a good place to start if you want to dive in.
6: All right. That is Emery on Main Street. I love that you also recently went to a restaurant called A Bento. I also went there recently. I love the family that is behind it. It's a Taiwanese restaurant. What was your experience like there?
7: Oh, that's great. I didn't know you'd eaten there recently, too. Yeah, I can't believe I hadn't checked them out yet. I had such a great experience. I had such a feast of Taiwanese classics. So, yeah, their goal, essentially, very simply, is to become the best Taiwanese restaurant in town. And I would say they're so far off to a good start. Their menu draws inspiration from every corner of Taiwan, and they use locally sourced ingredients as well as house-made items, such as like their Taiwanese sausage. But my favorite dishes of what I got to try were the soups. The beef noodle soup is like such a Taiwanese classic, but I also really liked the bamboo shoot and beef rib soup. It was really clean and clear. Like it was like a perfectly clear broth, but it was so packed with rich beef flavor. And then like, as the name would suggest, bento, they also have a wide selection of bento boxes as well. And then something really cool is that they're doing a whole like ready-made frozen food item line. So right now I think it's only available in their cafe, like their restaurant space, but it will be hopefully in like grocery stores soon. So that's really cool. And you can pick up like beef noodle and make it at home.
6: Yeah, they also, what I noticed too was they are very proud of their sauces and all of that flavor, the sauces that they put into those dishes.
7: Yeah, exactly. Like all of those things they're making in-house that make all the difference in terms of making it taste authentic. So yeah, it's a great option. And like also I was thinking as I was sitting there eating, like very handy in terms of being close proximity to the hospital. Like if you want like a nourishing, you know, if something's going on that's causing you to be spending some time in that area, it's like definitely a good comfort food option.
6: No, that's a very, very good point. So that is A Bento. That's on West Broadway near Ash in Vancouver. And I mentioned you went out and you checked out some late night options. What did you find?
7: Yeah, so I'm admittedly an early bird, but I recently challenged myself to stay up all night for a video that is up now on my YouTube channel because I wanted to try some of Vancouver's 24-hour restaurants. And like, we don't really have that many in Vancouver. And some of the ones that I was thinking of before I started doing research are not actually open 24/7 anymore. Some of them are only open 24 hours on the weekends, like Duffin's Donuts. That's like a super classic late night spot. It's on Knight Street now, but it opened originally on Main Street in 1987. And they're a really great option for like donuts, torta sandwiches, and their like signature fried chicken. So still a great 24-hour spot, but only on the weekends. And then there are some other spots I wanted to shout out that are still officially 24/7 options. So Brekka Bakery, that's like an old faithful for Vancouverites. They have a bunch of locations around Vancouver and they are actually open 24 hours a day, 7 days a week.
6: Wow.
7: And they have a really great selection of sandwiches, coffees, as well as pastries. Like I was surprised I went to the kids location at like around 11:30 at night and it was like a fully loaded pastry case, like fully loaded. And then another really great restaurant that is actually officially 24 hours a day, 7 days a week is the Number 9 restaurant in Richmond. So they're in the Lansdowne Mall, but they have like their own entrance. So once the mall is closed, you can still access them from the parking lot. And they have a huge menu, like all the classics, noodles, fried rice. They have a really crispy, like delicious fried chicken wings that are topped with garlic. But they also have like a Western menu. Like it's like pages. The menu is like a Bible. Like it's so long. So great options there. And yeah, I have to say, like, I was awake and did that crawl from midnight until about 3 o'clock in the morning. And I would say that I think Vancouver needs some more 24-hour restaurants because everywhere that I went was packed. It was a Saturday night, but still. It was like, I was surprised.
6: All right. Well, that is good to know that they are in on that market. And clearly there is a real need for these 24-hour places. That's very interesting to hear that. Looking ahead, what's on your radar for events and things that are coming up?
7: So looking ahead, it's a very busy time in Vancouver. Like there's a lot of stuff happening in July. We still have FIFA stuff going on. The Folk Festival is coming up. But I wanted to shout out the Carnival del Sol that is happening at the Jonathan Rogers Park from July 10th to 12th. They're in their 18th year now. And it's the largest Latin American festival in the Pacific Northwest. And especially I wanted to just shout them out because they do feature a lot of Latin American food. So yeah, that's a great option. They also have great, like, it's a, just in general a celebration of like food, culture, music, art, and sport. So that's coming up, as I said, July 10th to 12th. So people can go and check that out if they want to do an outdoor music festival.
6: All right. Well, that is going to be a very busy, busy place as well. Lots to check out. And I know, Bronwyn, you mentioned you put your late night video on your YouTube channel. People can go find that as well. Thank you for joining us once again with these great recommendations.
7: Thanks for having me, Jill. Great to be here.
6: All right. That is
7: have a good one.
6: You too. That is Bronwyn Lewis, food and travel writer. She's also a content creator. You can check all of that out on her Instagram and YouTube. It is at Feast Write Grow. And you can learn more at that site. We are going to pause. When we come back, we will, well, first, we'll get you caught up on your Friday afternoon traffic in about 30 seconds. When we come back, though, another engagement, not quite at the level of the Taylor Swift, Travis Kelce wedding, but it's certainly getting a lot of attention, but for a much, much different reason. Stay with us. That's coming up.
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9: No stalls or collisions. It's just roadwork slowing you down in Vancouver this afternoon on Southeast Marine Drive and Kerr. You'll find delays in all directions through there. There's also roadwork on the Vancouver-Burnaby border on Boundary Road between Kingsway and Vanesse, with northbound traffic down to a single lane. Fuel up this weekend to get $3 bonus Canadian Tire money at Gas Plus or Petro Canada with 25-liter fill. 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I'm Trish Jewison in the CKNW Traffic Center.
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6: Well, just before we get to Friday's Forgotten Files, this kind of fits in with a story you don't hear all that often. And the Vancouver Police Department says they are working to contain a young bear. This is while they wait for conservation officers to attend. And these are the words of VPD. The bear is currently chilling on a patio under the watchful eye of police. And police are working to keep both the bear and the public safe while giving the bear plenty of space. So the last known location of this bear, it was near Van Ness and Boundary in Vancouver. And they've been updating us on social media saying it was first spotted, had been spotted at Ormadale and Van Ness. And that is the area where police are. So if you happen to be in that area and you see a big police presence, it's because they are chilling with a bear and trying to keep it safe and the public safe while the conservation officials arrive. Hopefully the bear is okay. That's a bit of an odd place for a bear sighting. We'll keep you up to date on what happens with that. Also on Friday's Forgotten Files, we've been talking about the Taylor Swift, Travis Kelce wedding. A lot happening in Manhattan outside and inside Madison Square Gardens today. This was another story, came to us out of the United States, well, out of Manhattan for that matter. A couple who got engaged, but they got attention for, well, not exactly the right reasons.
21: An apparent death-defying proposal atop the Empire State Building ended in arrests on Wednesday. Two people managed to climb up to the skyscraper's spire, which soars 443 meters above Manhattan. The pair then appeared to get engaged.
22: Like, what is going on out here? And everyone's looking up, so we also looked up, and it's a flag going off the top of the needles.
23: We were like watching it from our phone, but also like looking at the sky. We were like, what is happening?
21: They've not been officially identified, but the couple revealed themselves on social media, showing off a diamond ring. They're the stars of a Netflix documentary called Skywalkers, a love story. A wedding and charges are pending.
6: Yes, both of those. Well, one other story to share with you. I love this one mainly because it rhymes. It is the story of Neil, the one-ton seal.
24: He's big, bustling, and very cheeky. Neil, the one-ton elephant seal, is a social media sensation.
25: Neil the seal has gone through two cruises, they're just moving it now, bollards, electric fences, there's another cruiser down there. He's smashed through this fence.
24: He's also been making international news.
26: This is Neil, a 2,200-pound southern elephant seal that's become a local icon in Tasmania.
24: While Neil spends most of his time sleeping on a street corner, his celebrity status is attracting locals and tourists keen to see him in the flesh.
27: We were visiting Tasmania and it's our last day, so we decided why not go see this huge seal.
24: Why do you want to see him?
28: Because he causes drama, a lot of drama.
29: I decided to come down this morning and have a look, and then I've come back again because I find it quite fascinating.
6: I think if you ask Neil the Seal, he would say he's not causing any drama. He's just chilling out and living his best life. Well, let's find out what's coming up next on the Jazz Joe Hall Show. Good afternoon.
30: Good afternoon. I saw Neil the Seal yesterday on social media.
6: Right?
30: Living his best life.
6: He really is.
30: That's right.
6: Yes.
30: We're going to look at the fallout of yesterday's big announcement regarding pipelines in Massey and the impact it'll have on the community of Delta. It's become the center of the Canadian economy from pipelines, potentially a $10 billion port expansion and, of course, federal money for the Massey Crossing. We'll talk a little bit about all of that with Lewis Jackson, the former mayor, and the impact on that community. Keith Baldry dropped by. We'll talk a little bit about the floor crossing today with Amelia Boltby. And then, of course, all this talk about pipelines and nation building. We're not even paying any attention to the wedding of the century.
6: Right.
30: We argue Taylor Swift and Travis Kelce. We'll get an update on that from a Swifty as well.
6: All right. Sounds good. Thank you.
30: Thank you.
6: That's coming up next. A reminder, if you've missed any part of the show, you can always catch the Jill Bennett Show podcast. We update it every day. Just subscribe wherever you get your podcasts and you will be staying up to date. That is it for us for this week. Yes, it is already Friday. My thanks to our content producer, Ben Dooley, our chase producer, Tammy Mack, and technical producer, Tim French. Have a great weekend. We're back with you right here on Monday.

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1: Just one problem on the go right now. Crews are on scene to a brand new crash in Vancouver on East 49th Avenue and Lancaster Street with delays in all directions. Also, watch out for roadwork in Vancouver this afternoon on Southeast Marine Drive and Kerr with delays in all directions. 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
18: Global News at 3 p.m. I'm Julie Nolan. A heartbroken mother of a young fisherman is identifying him as the captain of the fatal charter boat sinking Sunday afternoon near Richmond, and that he complained about disrepair of the vessel. Ashley Lin says her 23-year-old son Chen Ming is among six people missing and feared drowned. She says the boat was operated by a company known as Top Fishing in English and Haisheng in Chinese. Lin and Chen's girlfriend, Haley Lee, both say in a joint interview in Mandarin that a side door was broken on the 30-foot boat that went down in deep waters with 10 people aboard. Former Conservative MLA Amelia Boltby, who had been serving as an independent, has just joined up with the governing BC New Democrats. Global's Karine Gouda has the latest.
8: And when I think about who is best positioned to do this work, my confidence is with this premier and this caucus.
13: The Penticton Summerland MLA says she has had opportunities to collaborate with the NDP while serving as an independent, and says she can be more effective to the province and her riding by serving in the government of the day. Boltby says her time in the BC Conservatives was marred by broken promises and unfit leadership.
8: What was promised to me and many others as a big tent party gets smaller by the day. With a new leader more consumed with divisive Donald Trump-style populism than with things that actually matter to people, it's clearer now than ever that they're offering no real solutions.
13: Current Conservative leader Carrie Lynn Findlay says she's not surprised by the move.
19: But the question I would have is, why are you joining a sinking ship? All the polls show that the NDP has lost ground, that British Columbians don't have faith in them continuing.
13: Boltby resigned last October after opposing the leadership of former BC Conservative leader John Rustad. Premier David Eby says he's excited to have Boltby on the team.
20: Her joining our team will assist us in better representing the Okanagan region and understanding better the views of people there, and I look forward to that.
13: With Boltby's addition, the New Democrats now have 48 members in the provincial legislature, and the BC Conservatives have 38, with 2 Greens and 5 Independents. Karine Gouda, Global News.
18: 2.5 weeks after a wildfire forced hundreds of West Kelowna families out of their homes, Callamore Regional Park is partially reopened to the public. The public is allowed back into the southern portion of the park through the main entrance at Collins Hill Road. Visitors can now access Sunny Side Trail and Bowser Beach. The northern portion of Callamore Regional Park remains closed from Collins Hill Road to Casa Loma, where crews continue remediation work. Those caught trespassing could face a fine of up to $500. The June 16th wildfire quickly spread within inches of nearby homes. It's believed the human-caused blaze was the result of an escaped campfire. Canada will face its toughest test yet at the FIFA World Cup when it meets Morocco in the round of 16 in Houston, Texas tomorrow. Here's Canadian press reporter Gemma Karsten-Smith.
21: Canada came in ranked 30th in FIFA's rankings, whereas Morocco came in number 7. Morocco has been a team that surprised a lot of folks at the 2022 World Cup in Qatar. There they beat Canada in the group stage and then went on to all the way to the semifinals where they were ousted by France. And they really haven't let up since.
18: The winner of Saturday's game will meet either Paraguay or France in a quarterfinal matchup in Boston on July 9th. Taylor Swift and Travis Kelce expected to tie the knot tonight at Madison Square Garden. Huge preparations are still underway. Details from ABC's Rhiannon Alley.
22: Police setting up barricades, streets shut down, closed to cars and pedestrians, with tents and canopies erected to ensure the privacy of the superstar couple and their A-list celebrity guests. But fans are still hoping to catch a glimpse.
23: We came all the way from Little Rock, Arkansas, just to celebrate Taylor's wedding. I think it's our version of a royal wedding.
22: And ahead of the festivities, Taylor and Travis celebrating with a massive donation of $26 million to 20 charities across the country, including food banks, children's hospitals, music education programs, and more.
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24: Just one problem on the go right now. Watch out for a police incident out in Langley, eastbound on Highway 1 near 248th Street, blocking the right lane. 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
0: Hi, I'm Christy Gordon with your Global Sky Tracker weather forecast. We are expecting a little bit of cloud cover through the remainder of the day, but it will be dry. Daytime highs will reach about 21 degrees, which is right where we should be for this time of year. Overnight tonight, nice and comfortable. We'll see cloud cover redevelop, but we'll drop down to 14 degrees. And we are expecting overcast skies through the early part of the day Saturday, but we'll be back to a mix of sun and cloud in the afternoon. Again, a daytime high of 21 degrees. Warmer though on Sunday, we're expecting mainly sunny skies with daytime highs near the water in the low 20s, but away from the water, 25, 26 is possible.
18: Outside CKNW in downtown Vancouver, it's 21 degrees on the markets. The Dow closed for the July 4th holiday. The TSX closed up 308, and the Canadian dollar is 70.4 cents U.S. Global news time is 3:06. I'm Julie Nolan.
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30: It's Friday, July 3rd. Welcome to the Jazz Johal Show. Thanks for dropping by, folks. Lots to talk about today. Let's begin and discuss pipelines. There's no way to put it. Thursday was a very big day. In one day, the map of Canadian energy politics got redrawn. Mr. Carney stood in Vancouver in the morning and handed British Columbia more than $17 billion in commitments. Roberts Bank Port, the Massey Crossing, the North Coast Transmission Line, and the Red Chris Mine. By evening, he was in Calgary next to Danielle Smith, announcing a million barrel a day pipeline from Bruderheim to Delta. The West Coast pipeline is now sitting in front of the major projects office with a decision due October 1st. Two press conferences, two provinces, one very long day, and the country looks different because of it. Take a listen to Premier Danielle Smith last night.
31: This project builds on existing infrastructure. It reflects feedback from Indigenous groups and the government of British Columbia, reduces regulatory barriers, given it would not be subject to the Oil Tanker Moratorium Act, and gets Canada's most valuable natural resource to global markets faster. The proposal also includes an equity ownership partnership and opportunity for Indigenous communities, and more details on this will be shared in the coming months ahead. There is no doubt whatsoever that this pipeline is a project of national interest, one that will help connect Alberta oil to global markets and strengthen our country's economic future for decades. The West Coast oil pipeline will transport more than 1 million barrels of oil per day to Canada's West Coast and strengthen access to growing Asian markets, helping to meet Alberta's goal to double oil production to 8 million barrels per day over the next 10 to 15 years. This project will be built safely and efficiently through an unprecedented public-private partnership between both the Alberta and federal governments with Pembina Pipelines, along with First Nations. And make no mistake, in addition to the substantial new royalties generated from the oil needed to fill this pipe, oil pipelines like this are very profitable. The profits from this pipeline will generate billions in revenues over the coming decades for the provincial and federal governments and will enrich Indigenous communities that choose to partner with us. And speaking of oil royalties, Alberta's government is also finalizing another agreement with the federal government and the Oil Sands Alliance to significantly expand oil sands production and advance pathways, the world's largest carbon capture and storage project.
30: That was Alberta Premier Danielle Smith speaking at 6 p.m. Alberta time last night with Prime Minister Carney in attendance. Now, it's a big deal. It really is. I wanted to start this program with my comments because I think we need to sort of understand the moment as well. David Eby, on our side, our Premier, what he did matters. He admitted what every honest constitutional lawyer has said for years. BC cannot stop a federal pipeline. He said it out loud. No court challenge, no theatrics, no performative outrage for the cameras. Instead, he negotiated annual royalties for BC, which he said are coming, an environmental liability fund, spill response money held in trust for the province and First Nations. Some will call that a surrender. I call it the first realistic position a BC premier has taken on pipelines in a decade. You don't get paid for fighting battles you can't win. You get paid for showing up at the table. Mr. Eby showed up and BC walked away with billions. Take a listen to Premier David Eby earlier today.
1: The Prime Minister had absolutely no obligation to do anything with us on the pipeline. He and Alberta, through the federal government, had the full authority, just as happened with the Trans Mountain Pipeline, to impose the pipeline on us. To his credit, he sat down with us and we had a conversation about what British Columbia brings to the table. This is an historic agreement between a BC government and a federal government. I'm not aware of a comparable agreement, whether in size or scope. It talks about the crucial role that British Columbia will play in delivering the kind of Canada that all Canadians deserve. Improvements to port infrastructure and the routes to ports, using our capacity to drive tens of billions of dollars of investment in mining, tens of billions of dollars of investment in clean energy. This is an agreement that will set and does set a foundation for a generational set of building that is going to provide prosperity, not just for British Columbians, but for all Canadians.
30: That was Premier David Eby speaking earlier today. I want to be clear about where I stand here. The pipeline should be built. Washington once again reminded us that we're going year by year on our trade agreement with Washington, D.C. and America. One customer buys almost all our oil, and that customer sets the price. That's not a trade relationship. That's dependency. A million barrels a day to Asia changes the math. It narrows the price differential, generates revenue for every level of government, and tells the world Canada can still build something bigger than a press conference. But if you think Thursday was the finish line, well, I've got a tunnel replacement project to sell you. Now, let's start with the money. The price tag is $35 to $44 billion. Remember, TMX started at $7 billion and finished at $34 billion. And who's building this one? Well, Trans Mountain, a crown corporation which you as a taxpayer own. The private partner, Pembina, is in for 10%, and even they say they won't risk their own capital until final agreements are signed. We were promised a privately financed pipeline. What we have so far is another taxpayer-funded megaproject with a private logo staple to it. Not one oil producer has committed to shipping a single barrel. This has to change fast, of course, or the skeptics win the argument by default. Then, of course, there's the route. Now, the Southern Corridor is the smart play. 92% runs along land already disturbed, but it still crosses the territory of many Indigenous communities. Many were consulted about a northern route that no longer exists, of course, but we already have a southern route which passes through many First Nations communities, and they are already benefiting from that agreement, and one would assume they'd be open to certainly a discussion on this pipeline as well. Now, Ottawa wants, of course, a national interest decision in 90 days, meaningful consultation in 90 days across 1,200 kilometers with nations holding real legal power. Well, that's not a timeline. That's a bit of a prayer. You get it wrong, and this project spends a lot of time in court. And, of course, there's the end point as well. Delta, two new oil berths, super tankers on Tawasin First Nations treaty land in an estuary biologists say is already stressed to the breaking point. 74 southern resident killer whales have left based on studies, and Washington state tribes are also lining up. The tanker ban protects the north coast, but every ship now sails through the Salish Sea instead. Now, the risk doesn't disappear. It does move southwards, of course, and on very busy waters here in our province. So let's celebrate what happened yesterday. It was a big day, the kind of ambition this country forgot it had. But ambition, I would argue, is the easy part. Ottawa needs to real private money. Alberta needs to prove the demand. First Nations need to be partners, not props. And BC has to enforce the safeguards it just won, because a commitment nobody enforces is just a press release. The pipeline, ladies and gentlemen, is coming. Whether it arrives on time, on budget, and with the country still speaking to itself, well, that's a story we'll cover, I'm sure, for many months ahead. That's how I see it. Give me a call in the open line. We'd love to get your thoughts on this announcement, on this pipeline, and especially what's going to converge in Delta. You have a potential pipeline. You've got, of course, the Massey Crossing, which we'll be hearing from the provincial government next week with new $3 billion in funding as well. And of course, the port expansion, another $10 billion expansion of Roberts Bank. Call me on the open line. Would love to get your thoughts. Is this the right way to go when it comes to spending? And do you like what happened? I mean, what I find interesting is that the premiers of Alberta certainly seemed happy. The premier of BC seemed happy. And the prime minister seemed to be happy. That's really tough to do in Canada at this stage anyway. Things may change. But wanted to get your thoughts in regards to the industrial development that we are moving forward on, but also ultimately another million barrels of bitumen potentially moving through and moving towards BC Tidewater. 604-280-9898. That's 604-280-9898. *9898 on your cell phone. Your call's next.
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30: All right, let's check the roads right now with Trish Jewison.
24: Watch out for a police incident out in Langley, eastbound on Highway 1 at 248th Street, blocking the right lane. Traffic is backed up solid from about 216th Street on the approach. 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In the CKNW Traffic Center, I'm Trish Jewison.
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1: Hey, welcome back to the show. If you're just joining us, I was talking a little bit about yesterday's announcement. I viewed it as generally a net positive. Very rarely when you have big announcements like this do you see a Premier of BC, a Premier of Alberta, and the Prime Minister all happy about what's transpired. Lots of money been promised to British Columbia, $17 billion, if not higher, in commitments, financial commitments, from the North Coast Transmission Line, the Red Chris Mine, that's $500 million there, Roberts Bank, $10 billion. The Massey Crossing, $3 billion promised for that. We were told yesterday by the Premier we should expect some news next week in regards to the costing of that project, and it's going to be a lot more than the $4.15 they're saying, but $3 billion now will come from Ottawa in regards to paying for it. And at the end of the day, the Premier, I think he's been very pragmatic, saying, you know what, I can't stop any oil pipeline. It's a federal jurisdiction. We've tried before, tried to use every tool in the toolbox. We're going to accept this. I don't like it, but we got lots in return. And I think that's a very pragmatic way to do things. And we'll see how things transpire, but all of it's going to converge in Delta. I want you to get your thoughts on all this. Did we get enough? And do you think it's the right way to go in regards to another pipeline from Alberta? 604-280-9898, star 9898 on your cell phone. Let's go to Kareem in Burnaby. Hi, Kareem.
2: Hey, how's it going? I think it's about time. That we start, you know, using our natural resources for the benefit of this country. For too long, we've relied on just one stream, as being the U.S., and we know how that's changed. And so we have to expand, and not just with oil. We need to do that with the rest of the natural resources that we have under our feet. And for those that don't think that this is going to benefit, well, already going to create, I don't know how many jobs. It's going to bring in a lot of money. That said, that money has to be funneled to the benefit of Canadians, like whether it's healthcare, education, lower gas prices, you know, things that actually benefit people. Mm-hmm. That money is coming in, but it has to be used to the benefit of people in Canada.
1: Yeah, I appreciate your call, Kareem. You're absolutely right. And one of the things I've said in the last few weeks is, when you think of the massive deficit that we have right now, you have a significant commitment when it comes to security and defense for NATO, 3% of spending. We need to actually generate revenue in a significant way, quickly. And there is no other sector in my mind that can do that in this country. Not the technology sector, not softwood, not auto sector, none of it. Not the agricultural sector. The one sector that, if done properly, in regards to building of infrastructure, can generate dollars pretty quickly, not only in just construction jobs, but also in just royalties. And that would be oil and gas. And I think the Prime Minister has come to that conclusion as well, that we need money quickly, we need to generate wealth, generate revenue for this country, and no other sector delivers it quickly like oil and gas. And that's right. And look, people are changing. There's going to be an energy transition. We're in the middle of it. That's all happening. We're buying EVs and all that. But a lot of the world, 80% of the GDP growth for the next 30 to 40 years in this world is in the global south. And they're just beginning to build their sectors and their economies, and they're desperately in need of energy. And that does mean burning coal. It does mean buying oil. It does mean using natural gas. And they're also in the midst of a green revolution as well. You see that in China. They're doing all of it together, including nuclear on top of that. And India as well, which is 40% of humanity collectively with China. So, you know, we got to be able to trade with them. We don't have to say we want only deal with Boy Scouts. We got to trade with every nation. And our greatest strength is natural resources. And that money, as our caller, last caller said, Kareem said, let's use it for people. Let's use it for healthcare. Let's use it for healthcare transfers, all of that. And that's why it's so important. Thank you for your call. Let's go to George in North Vancouver. Hi, George.
3: Hi, can you hear me?
1: Yes, I can. Go ahead.
3: Yeah, you know what I'm concerned is I was just in Norway, and they don't have any foreign owners of the pipelines. All that money goes to them. And if you look at the breakdown, if it's anything less like the last pipeline, 35% tax went to Alberta, 15% went to Canada, and less than 2% tax went to British Columbia. And we're taking all the risk.
1: Yes, you are. You're right. I mean, that's where the premier said yesterday they're going to try to extract more in royalties right now with the TMX pipeline. We're averaging, I got an email from the premier's office yesterday, about $25 million a year over per year for 3 years. So it's about $75 million. So they want to extract more money from the present TMX pipeline and with the new pipeline as well, number one. I would also take into consideration that a lot of British Columbians fly into Fort Mac, work for 7, 8, 10 days in a row and come out. And that's revenue and money they spend here in British Columbia. There's a lot of suppliers to Fort Mac in regards to BC companies, small business firms that do work in Fort McMurray. They hire here, they spend their dollars here as well. Plus, tax revenue that goes to Ottawa also gets returned to British Columbia in some capacity, whether it be through health transfers and many other ways. Yeah, you're right. Could we extract more? Let's have that conversation. But I think it's a net positive when Alberta and Ottawa are doing well. We do get some of those dollars, and some of them are going to be in the port expansion, $3 billion for Massey, for Red Chris Mine. All of that is part of generating revenue for Ottawa. So you're right. Let's be smart about it, but I still think it's a net positive for our province and for this country. Let's go to Tony in Vancouver. Hi, Tony.
4: Hello. Good afternoon. All I need to know is where Mr. Mark Carney is getting all this money that he's giving away, like the pipelines, the LNG line, and also they have the developer, condo developers here in BC. Mm-hmm. Where is he getting all this money from? Is it free money for him, or what's going on?
1: In regards to the condo bailout or buyout, depending on how you see it, 90% of that is provincial money. So the provincial government will be putting dollars towards that. But by the way, we have a significant deficit. So it is borrowed money. Your second question in regards to LNG. Well, LNG is actually, you know, the investment comes from private sector. They have to risk that capital. $36 billion they spent to build LNG Canada. Phase 2, which they want to expand and double the size of LNG Canada and Kitimat. It's about, you know, $14 to $24 billion, depending on the expansion. That's private sector dollars. The pipeline they built, private sector dollars. So there's no public dollars in regards to LNG Canada or any of the LNG projects moving forward. Your final question in regards to the oil pipeline. Yes, this one is still going to be pushed by the public sector. It's $34 to $42 billion, I think, roughly. And part of the reason is the private sector firms will not take the risk for a variety of reasons, through protests, through where the market's at. At the same time, the money you can generate from it, according to Daniel Smith, is we'll be able to pay a lot of that off. Some would argue we shouldn't be doing that because the market's not there. Others would argue it is still very lucrative and we can. So, you know, I think it's a legitimate question to say, or should we be, as the public, be involved with building pipelines using tax dollars? Legitimate question. But at the same time, we've spent the last 10 years telling the private sector not to invest when it comes to oil and gas. We certainly got an LNG project past the finish line, but we should have had 5 or 6 of them. Part of it is public dollars, but it's also a lot of private dollars as well. And we got to start attracting those private sector investors once again back into this country. Thank you for your call. Is it Malcolm in North Vancouver? Hi, Malcolm.
5: I've always wondered how much of our clothing, what we wear, what we use, I'm sitting in a car, it's probably got 800 pounds or 400 kilograms of oil base. I mean, what are we going to do? Go back to cotton and wool? Because 99% of the synthetics, I think we probably wear 75 to 80% synthetics.
1: Yeah, you're absolutely right. I'm speaking into a microphone right now. That's a petroleum product. That comes from petroleum.
5: I'm in a Bluetooth. we're used petroleum for the benefit. It's like the other callers have said, use it for the benefit of others. Now, my one codicil to this whole thing is, it's already been stated by the bands down in Washington State, they're going to fight this tooth and nail, because keep in mind, those ships have to go through a slight little bit of the excited states of America to get into the Haro Straits. Because if you remember years ago, Canada was going to block the inside passage from U.S. fish boats until the U.S. government turned around and said, oh, by the way, do you know that BC Ferries, when it leaves Tawasin, is immediately in the United States? We'll block you from going there.
1: Yeah, that's got to be decided from government to government, Ottawa and Washington. And that will be one of the challenges. But I don't think we should walk away from this opportunity. And you're not going to get many more when it comes to fossil fuels. And I think we need to take this and move forward because I think it will generate billions of dollars over the next 20, 30, 40 years for this great country of ours. 604-331-2899. Give us a call on the buzz line, 604-331-2899. Or email me, jazz@cknw.com. All right, the BC Lions, not the greatest start. They're 0-3 for the season. They're taking on the unbeaten Edmonton Elks this weekend in Kelowna. We'll get an update after the news.
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1: When a city's mayor works against its own police force, is it any wonder crime increases? I'm Linda Annis, Surrey First candidate for mayor. For years, Brenda Locke has opposed the police transition from the RCMP to the Surrey Police Service. On election night 4 years ago, she vowed to stop it and to fire the new police chief and inspectors. She told the Surrey Police Service to stop hiring, took the provincial government to court and lost, and cut the police budget by $47 million, while extortionists and gangs terrorized our streets. Then her hand-picked police board fired the chief, a political decision that will cost every Surrey taxpayer. Surrey deserves a mayor and council who respect the men and women of our police service. Election day is October 17th. I'm Linda Annis, and I'm asking for your vote because together we can make Surrey safer for all of us.
2: Authorized by the financial agent for Surrey First.
3: It's BC Lions football, presented by Proline.
4: CFL action continues in the Okanagan this week as the BC Lions host the Edmonton Elks for another touchdown Kelowna game. Lions Elks Saturday at 3.
5: Global news at 3:30. Good afternoon. I'm Erin Ubills. The heartbroken mother of a young fisherman has identified him as the captain of the charter boat involved in a deadly sinking in the waters just off Richmond last Sunday, and says he complained about the disrepair of the vessel. Here's Canadian Press reporter Lisa Laporte.
6: Ashley Lin says her 23-year-old son, Chen Ming, is among six people missing and feared drowned. She says the boat was operated by a company known as Top Fishing in English and Haisung in Chinese. Lin and Chen's girlfriend both told a joint interview done in Mandarin that a side door was broken on the 30-foot boat that went down Sunday in deep waters with 10 people aboard.
5: Chen's mother says her son was a responsible child, and she urged the owner of the charter firm to issue a statement about what happened. Former Conservative BC Legislature member Amelia Boltby is now a member of the governing New Democrats after leaving caucus to set as an independent. Boltby says she'll continue to do the best job she can for her constituents, while adding the Conservative Party she was elected under has changed.
7: What was promised to me and many others as a big tent party gets smaller by the day. With a new leader more consumed with divisive Donald Trump-style populism than with things that actually matter to people, it's clearer now than ever that they're offering no real solutions.
5: Boltby was elected in the riding of Penticton-Summerland in 2024, winning her seat by a few hundred votes. A coroner's inquest into the death of 20-year-old Indigenous woman has heard from one of the first police officers on scene.
8: The remains of Tatiana Harrison were found on May 2nd of 2022 on a dry-docked boat in Richmond. She was officially reported missing the next day, but her remains weren't identified until 3 months later. The inquest Friday heard that RCMP were asked during the investigation if the remains could be Tatiana, but said the description of the body didn't match her description. Because of that, investigators didn't think the two were related. Missing women's advocate Lorelei Williams believes the first police on the scene compromised the investigation.
9: They got her description completely wrong, and hearing more details of how they determined that, I definitely think that crucial description hindered the case for sure. They had the height way off. They had everything off.
8: The officer also testified that even though Tatiana was found naked from the waist down and had injuries to both hips, police believed the injuries were old, and because there was no evidence of sexual assault, a rape kit wasn't done at the time. Tim Perry, Global News.
5: Global News time is 3:33, and now the latest CKNW traffic with Trish Jewison.
10: Crews are on scene to a crash in Coquitlam on Barnett Highway at Falcon Drive. The right lane is blocked. There's also a police incident in Langley, eastbound on Highway 1 at 248th Street in the right lane, and a stall in Surrey, westbound on Highway 10 at 176th Street in the right lane. Jumpstart is building soccer pitches across Canada so more kids have places to play. Learn more at jumpstart.canadiantire.ca. I'm Trish Jewison in the CKNW Traffic Centre.
11: Hi there, I'm meteorologist Yvonne Shell in the Global Sky Tracker Weather Center. Mix of sun and cloud, dry conditions this

0: evening and then mainly cloudy as we get in towards this evening. Temperatures down to 14 degrees. Cloud cover for Saturday morning, a clearing as we get in towards the afternoon. Saturday's high up to 21, warming up on Sunday, 22 away from the water, up to 26.
1: Outside CKNW in downtown Vancouver, it's 22 degrees. On the markets, the Dow Jones, that is closed for the July 4th holiday. TSX closed up at 308 and the Canadian dollar trading at 70.43 cents U.S. Global News Time is 334. I'm Aaron Ubels.
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4: All right, welcome back to the show. The BC Lions are winless through three games, and the strange part, well, they're moving the ball better than almost anyone in the league. Nathan Work, the quarterback, threw for 462 yards against Calgary last week. The offense is fourth in net yards, second in first downs, and they're still 0-3 for the first time since 2019. Well, joining me now to talk about last week and looking forward to, of course, the game against the Edmonton Elks on Saturday. Joining us now is Matt Baker, Senior Manager of Communications and Content for the BC Lions. Matt, thanks for your time.
5: You're welcome, Jazz. Just sitting here in Kelowna. It's a beautiful view of the Apple Bowl. Should be another beautiful setting here on Saturday.
4: Yeah, absolutely. And I know, I think the game, you're expecting, what, 19,000 fans tomorrow?
5: Yeah, should be another big crowd. And credit to everyone involved here for pulling this off. Every fan I talked to last week was just having a great time. And the weather's been cooperating. So really seeing this vision sort of come to light, well, not sort of, it has come to light in a big way, has been truly special to see. And now the team just has to get a win to end it on a good note here.
4: Yeah, absolutely. Well, let's just talk a little bit about last week here before we talk about the Elks and the upcoming game here. 0-3 last week, as I was saying, and the numbers say the team should be better. How are the coaches and players sort of processing all of this in regards to this start so far this season?
5: Yes, really the last two games, we talked ahead of the game in Hamilton the last time a couple of weeks ago, and both that game and then this first one in Kelowna against Calgary, if you look at the box score and not the actual score of the game, you figure, okay, the Lions had twice as many plays, twice as many net yards, and then they're losing these games. It just comes down to making critical mistakes. Our color man, Julio Caravetta, put it best. We were kind of talking earlier out here at practice, and he said 90% of what this team is doing is great, but it's the 10% they're not doing good enough that is really costing them, whether that's jumping offside when Calgary's punting it last week. There was a special teams fumble on a return that led to another Stampeder touchdown. Two quick scores by Calgary before the half. It really did this Lions team in. So I have to get away from compounding these mistakes, and they do that. They're certainly capable of turning these things around.
4: Yeah, you raise a very good point. I mean, in that Calgary game, it was about 90 seconds of football, fumbled kickoff, as you were saying, two quick touchdowns. I mean, how does Buck Pearce address a loss like that, you know, without tearing everything down? Because, as you say, it essentially came down to 90 seconds.
5: Yeah, and there's still a belief in this locker room. No one wants to be 0-3. No one envisioned being 0-3. So I think it's kind of ironic because one of the things Buck and the entire coaching staff on offense always preach is ball security. And that has not been a strength. And really, I think a big key here against Edmonton is establishing a running game. It's great that Nathan Rourke and these receivers are putting up all these gaudy numbers. But James Butler, only 20 yards, I think, on six carries. You saw Xander Horvath get a bit more involved, a couple of touchdowns. So in addition to not making these bad mistakes we're talking about, this team has to be a lot more balanced, and that will be a big key to a victory here against the Elks.
4: And talk to me a little bit about the defense. I mean, my understanding is the defense hasn't forced a turnover all year so far, and injuries are piling up. You know, give me a sense of what they're feeling and thinking going into the game.
5: Yeah, a bit better last week. You saw a bit more of a pass rush. You saw Matthew Betts be involved. You saw Levi Bell be a bit of a disruption off the other edge. Levi's injured this week, so you're going to see a couple of newcomers dressing on that side of the ball. So an early turnover would be huge here. And, you know, the forte of this defense, when it had its big turnaround in the final third of last season, they were taking the ball away. We're setting up Nathan Work and the offense with a shorter field. So, you've said it there, Jazz. This defense is overdue, I think, to make a big play. And hopefully the slight improvement you saw last week is going to be, it'll take another step here against this Edmonton team. Have to be better at all three phases, especially special teams. And they made the change at special teams coordinator. So, definitely guys are feeling the heat.
4: Yeah. I want to talk a little bit about Nathan Rourke. I mean, he's playing like the reigning most outstanding player. He's six career 400-yard games now. I mean, how's he handling being, you know, playing really well so far this season? He's on a team that hasn't won yet.
5: Well, I think I've said this a few times on the Football Friday segment here. Nathan Rourke is his own worst critic, so... You know, he could throw for 600 yards and six touchdowns and still find something on his game that he'll pick apart and say he has to be better at. So, you know, he understands it's a team game, and he also understands if he's putting up great numbers and great accolades and the team's not winning, well, really doesn't mean a whole lot. So accountability is huge with him. It's big with all the veteran leaders on this team. And kind of being around it, being up here in Kelowna at practice and everything, guys are challenging themselves, looking themselves in the mirror, knowing that they all have to be better. It's not just one person. It's not just one facet.
4: Mm-hmm. I understand Buck Pierce said, I just want to talk a little bit about Kelowna. Of course, your second game in Kelowna. You were there last week, and then, of course, in the Apple Bowl once again with 19,000 mm-hmm. fans expected. Now, Buck Pierce says the week's actually brought the group closer together. Is that a bit of the silver lining there in regards to being forced out of BC plays because of FIFA World Cup, that the guys are spending more time together and it's actually bringing the team together?
5: Yeah, Kelowna's been phenomenal, and don't get me wrong, it's still a business trip. They still had practice, there's still meetings and film study, but when they're off, the guys are together, eating together, going down to the lake together. The weather, for the most part, has cooperated here. There was a big Canada Day festival down by the water. Didn't get to that, unfortunately. It was a little too crazy for my liking and had some other stuff to do, but... If there is a silver lining, like you say, to this slow start, it's that it's in a bit of a different environment. And talking to some of these guys who've never been up here, I mean, you've been up to the Okanagan Jazz, obviously. Where else would you rather be, right, if you're not going to be in Vancouver? Beautiful British Columbia certainly lives up to its name, and it's seeing all these guys embrace it and being good soldiers, being great in the community. You know, just hours after the loss to Calgary, we had a big breakfast event down at Stewart Park. Mm-hmm. The entire team showed up, obviously, right? The morning after a loss is still kind of shaking out the cobwebs a little bit. And that, to me, is what impresses me the most about this organization, the willingness to be out in the community.
4: Well, we're looking forward to the game tomorrow. It'll be on at 4 p.m. right here on CKNW, pregame at 3 p.m. As the BC Lions take on the Edmonton Elks. Fingers crossed we're able to take that one for sure. And looking forward to having the Lions get back to Vancouver very soon, that's for sure. Matt, thank you so much.
5: July 25th. Against Toronto. Get your tickets right now. Those listening, let's go.
4: Let's go. All right. Thanks so much, Matt. Have yourself a wonderful weekend.
5: We'll talk again. You too.
4: All right. That is Matt Baker, Senior Manager of Communications and Content for the BC Lions, joining us for a regular Football Friday segment. And as I said, the BC Lions take on the Edmonton Elks pregame, 3 p.m., kickoff at 4 p.m. right here on 7:30 CKNW. Now, before we go to break, I want you to know this week we're giving away a pair of tickets to see Alabama Shakes July 26th at the Freedom Bowl Arch. How do you win? We're going to play you a clip from a song by Alabama Shakes. All you have to do is guess the lyrics that follow that clip, and the tickets are yours. So give us a call right now on the open line number, 604-280-9898. That's 604-280-9898, star 9898 on your cell phone. Your call's next.

0: When the backdrop's gotta give main character energy. When the balloons have to blow up the vibe. When the cap simply cannot clash with her manicure. From graduations to prom parties, when it's gotta be right, Party City.
1: A quick look at the roads. Here's Trish Jewison.
2: Crews are on scene to a crash in Coquitlam, eastbound on Barnett Highway at Falcon Drive in the right lane. There's also a collision in Delta, westbound on Nordell Way after Scott Road, blocking the right lane. And watch out for a stall in Surrey, westbound on Highway 10 at 176th Street in the right lane. Share your feedback on the proposed Tilbury LNG expansion project until July 27th. 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I'm Trish Jewison in the CKNW Traffic Center.
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0: Hey, welcome back to the show. This week, we're giving away a pair of tickets to see Alabama Shakes July 26th at the Freedom Mobile Arch. And how do you win? We're going to play a clip from the song by Alabama Shakes. All you have to do is guess the lyrics that follow that clip. Joining me now is Riley from Vancouver. Happy Friday, Riley.
1: How are you, Jess?
0: I'm doing very well. You ready to play?
1: I sure am.
0: All right, take a listen to the lyrics. All right, I want you to guess the lyrics. Are they A? I want you to complete those lyrics. And we'll let the sun melt our cares away. That's A. B, and we'll spend our days dancing by the bay. Or C, we'll catch the waves, wash our dreams away. A, B, or C?
1: Oh.
0: That's a tough one.
1: It is. I'm going to have to go with A.
0: Final answer?
1: Yes.
0: Congratulations to you, Riley. You've won a pair of tickets to see the Alabama Shakes July 26th at the Freedom Mobile Arch, led by singer and guitarist Brittany Howard's. Alabama Shakes will be joined by special guests Billy Allen and the Pollies. Tickets are available now through Ticket Leader. Was that a guess, Riley, or were you, or was it an educated guess?
1: It was an educated guess.
0: Hey, you know what? That's okay. You got it right. Congratulations to you. Stay on the line, and Stephen will get all your information. Make sure you get those tickets. And folks, guess what? We got an extra pair. So if you didn't get through at this moment, keep listening to the Jazz Joe Hall Show. We'll be giving away another pair of tickets sometime during the 4 or 5 o'clock hour. So there you go. Congratulations to Riley once again. Just wanted to touch on an issue that has been before us in the last 24, 48 hours. You know, that's in regards to just public safety. Like, we've been out on Granville Street. Folks have been out. It's been fabulous. It's been wonderful. It just shows you the fact that we can celebrate together, have fun together, and be safe together. Yes, there's lots of police presence, but it does speak to how vibrant a city Vancouver can be and how fun it can be. And, you know, we've heard a lot of stories in regards to unprovoked attacks in this city and the feeling of not being safe. Well, we got a harsh reality check on that just the other day. A woman named Sila Tekin was struck from behind on the head with a baseball bat size piece of wood while walking near Kids Beach volleyball courts on Sunday afternoon. She lost consciousness and woke up in a hospital. Her partner, Misha Kleider, witnessed the attack. He says the man swung to hit her again while she was on her knees and only backed off when Kleider jumped between them. He believed that she was dying. Now, a witness followed the suspect for several blocks. Police arrested 48-year-old Carlos Caldera Duarte near the Burrard Street Bridge. Now, police recommended detention. Crown sought to hold him overnight for a fitness assessment. A judge released him Tuesday, less than 2 days after the attack. Duarte has no criminal record in BC, but is known to police. BPD Constable Darren Wong says police were frustrated by the release, believing he posed a public risk. His release conditions were essentially stay away from Kids Beach, report to forensic psychiatric services, and take all prescribed medications. He lives in at a downtown Eastside address. Now, the victim and her partner are both alarmed, of course, and who would blame them? That could have been anybody on a beautiful Sunday afternoon enjoying their time. And enjoying their time at the beach, and this happens. It's very frustrating. Sila Tekin, the woman who was attacked at Kids Beach, did speak to Global News yesterday about the suspect being released back into the public. I just wanted to take a moment to make sure we listen to her and really get a sense of sort of what she's going through and describe the attack. Let's take a listen.
2: On the account of every witness, including him, he was trying to, like, hit me again and again. So this person clearly had a serious intent to hurt me for whatever reason. So this, I believe, should have been aggravated assault. I do believe the charge is also undercutting what the seriousness of the situation. And if I, God forbid, died, which, by the way, the only thing that was between that and happening, it was him, it would be manslaughter in broad daylight in Kids Beach. So I think it needs to be taken more seriously.
0: Those are the comments from Sila Tekin, who was assaulted on Sunday. And Ms. Tekin is absolutely right you know, here's an individual just enjoying the day at Kitts Beach on a beautiful Sunday, as I was saying. That could have been any of us, any of our loved ones. And the fact that this is happening, once again, is a glaring reminder that we have more work to do on the side of helping those individuals that do need psychiatric help, but at the same time, the system also being tough enough to say he should not have been released, asking why he was out in the public if this is individuals, you know, around hitting people, in this case with a piece of wood. And Ms. Taken is absolutely right. That could have been much worse. What if her partner wasn't there at that moment? What if there weren't other people there to stop this individual? I mean, just think about that for a moment. It's people's perception of their safety that is absolutely, not just their safety, but the perception of safety that is so vitally important in this city. And as I was saying, you know, right now, everybody's celebrating FIFA. It's wonderful to be downtown, huge police presence. People feel safe. People are enjoying themselves. And this attack is once again a reminder that we have more to do in this city, in this province, in this country, in regards to safety, especially in our major cities, because this issue has not gone away clearly during FIFA, and it certainly isn't going to go away after FIFA either. We have to be very specific and prescribed in how we deal with this, and that does mean demanding accountability from people, not only the system, but individuals. And if we do have to lock people up for their own safety, for the safety of the public, then let's do so. But we cannot allow these kind of attacks to continue. And at the end of the day, it impacts not only Ms. Taken's feeling of being safe, but everybody feeling safe. As I said, it could have been anybody's loved ones out there today. And you got to assume Selah Taken, the woman who was attacked at Kitts Beach, is obviously going to be looking over her shoulder when she's out. These kind of injuries, you may heal from your physical injury. But the view of safety, perceptions of safety, when you're out and about, changes completely. And victims would tell you it does. Do give me a call on the Buzzline. Would love to hear from you about this issue. What do you think needs to be done here? Is it a question of enforcement? Is it more money for psychiatric help? What is it? Because this cannot be normalized. It just cannot be normalized in our city. 604-331-2899. That's 604-331-2899. Or email me, jazz@cknw.com. All right, coming up next, a floor crossing in Victoria. Amelia Boltby, elected as a Conservative, is now a New Democrat. How did that change the political math in the legislature? Keith Baldry joins us next for Inside the House.

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1: 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Or is a robot faking empathy crossing a line?"
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2: All right, let's get a live look at the roads. Here's Trish Jewison.
3: Crews are on scene to a crash in Coquitlam, eastbound on Barnett Highway at Falcon Drive in the right lane. There's a crash in Delta on Nordell Way westbound after Scott Road in the right lane. Crews are on scene to a crash in Surrey, southbound on 176th Street at 88th Avenue, and another crash westbound on 96th Avenue at 188th Street. 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I'm Trish Jewison in the CKNW Traffic Center.
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12: Global News at 4 p.m. I'm Julie Nolan. Alberta's proposal to build a new pipeline to the coast is getting mixed reaction in BC. Global's Travis Persaud reports.
13: The proposed 1 million barrel per day pipeline would largely follow the path of the Trans Mountain pipeline, but instead of ending in Burnaby, the terminus would be at Roberts Bank in Delta. The Tawasin First Nation says it's yet to be contacted by the Alberta government about the plan. Executive Councillor Valerie Cross says it would be subject to Tawasin First Nation's own environmental impact assessment.
14: And include considerations of impacts to the lands, the waters, fisheries, marine ecosystems, the Fraser River estuary, Roberts Bank, our community well-being, and what those impacts could potentially have for future generations.
13: While BC Premier David Eby says his government won't fight the project through the courts, the Union of BC Indian Chiefs is also raising concerns. The pipeline carries an estimated price tag of $35 to $44 billion. Travis Persaud, Global News.
2: The remains of Tatiana Harrison were...
12: A coroner's inquest into the death of a 20-year-old Indigenous woman has heard from one of the first police officers on the scene. Tim Perry reports.
2: The remains of Tatiana Harrison were found on May 2nd of 2022 on a dry-docked boat in Richmond. She was officially reported missing the next day, but her remains weren't identified until 3 months later. The inquest Friday heard that RCMP were asked during the investigation if the remains could be Tatiana, but said the description of the body didn't match her description. Because of that, investigators didn't think the two were related. Missing women's advocate Lorelei Williams believes the first police on the scene compromised the investigation.
15: They got her description completely wrong, and hearing more details of how they determined that, I definitely think that crucial description hindered the case for sure. They had the height way off. They had everything off.
2: The officer also testified that even though Tatiana was found naked from the waist down and had injuries to both hips, police believed the injuries were old, and because there was no evidence of sexual assault, a rape kit wasn't done at the time. Tim Perry, Global News.
12: Operations are now getting back to normal at Metro Vancouver's wastewater treatment plant in Richmond. That after a malfunction resulted in raw sewage being pumped directly into the ocean for several hours Thursday afternoon. Global's Daria Zargar reports.
16: Metro Vancouver says the Iona wastewater treatment plant was discharging raw sewage into the ocean for about 3 hours due to an emergency. Wastewater was diverted through a deep sea pipe 7 kilometers offshore after rock and debris jammed screening equipment. The regional district says the spill occurred between 2:40 p.m. to 6 p.m. yesterday, but crews add sewage did not flow out of the marine pipe until about 3:30. Here's Sean DePaul with Metro Vancouver.
17: So everything that we receive does come from our customers and does come from people. So this is not an exception. This material was introduced into the system from somewhere upstream. Because of the duration and through our modeling, we've indicated that there is no impacts to human health or the environment based on, again, the duration.
16: So far, there is also no information on the amount of sewage that leaked into the ocean. Vancouver Coastal Health will be monitoring all recreational beaches in the area and posting the results to their website. Daria Zargar, Global News.
12: Jobs Minister Patty Hajdu argues that boosting Canada's economy goes hand in hand with labor rights. A Senate report recently argued that Ottawa must figure a way out to avoid strikes in rail and port sectors that could damage Canada's reputation as a reliable trading partner. Hajdu says Canada's work to diversify into new trading markets relies on fostering strong labor relationships.
18: As the Prime Minister is working to find new markets for products, to expand our trading partners, to sell our products to the world, we also need to demonstrate that we have a very efficient labor system.
12: Global News time is 4:04. 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
3: Lots of problems on the go to start the top of the hour. We'll start in Coquitlam with a crash eastbound on Barnett Highway at Falcon Drive in the right lane. There's a collision in Delta westbound on Nordell Way after Scott Road in the right lane. Crews are on scene to a crash in Surrey westbound on 96th Avenue at 188th Street and another southbound on 176th Street at 88th Avenue in the right lane. Watch out for a stall in Surrey westbound on Highway 10 at 176th Street in the right lane. And there's a police incident in Langley eastbound on Highway 1 at 248th Street in the right lane. October 17th, BC gets to elect new school board trustees who make decisions on classroom support, school budget, and safety. 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I'm Trish Jewison in the CKNW Traffic Center.
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20: Good afternoon, I'm Yvonne Shell in the Global Sky Tracker Weather Center. Mix of sun and cloud, dry conditions. We are seeing an increase in cloud cover as we get in towards this evening and overnight. Temperatures will dip down to 14 degrees, mainly cloudy for the morning hours on Saturday. A clearing as we get in towards the afternoon. Highs up to 21 degrees. Sunny and warm on Sunday, 22 away from the water up to 26.
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12: Outside CKNW in downtown Vancouver, it's 22 degrees. On the markets now, the Dow closed for the July 4th holiday. The TSX closed up at 308, and the Canadian dollar is 70.4 cents U.S. Global News time is 4:06. I'm Julie Nolan.
0: It's what's happening right now. 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
5: All right, joining me now is Global BC's Legislative Bureau Chief, Keith Baldry. Hello, Keith.
25: Happy Friday, Jazz.
5: Happy Friday, and boy, a busy day it was. The EB government just got a little bigger. Amelia Boltby, the Penticton-Summerlin MLA, who won her seat as a BC Conservative by a few hundred votes, stood next to the Premier this morning and joined the NDP. Let's take a listen.
26: We are facing generational challenges that have developed over decades. These challenges impact people in Penticton-Summerland and in every community in our province. Solving them calls for leadership that's thoughtful, principled, and determined. And when I think about who is best positioned to do this work, my confidence is with this Premier and this caucus.
5: That was Amelia Boltby speaking earlier today. Of course, she left the Conservative caucus back in October over John Rustad's leadership. Today, she went further, saying the party's big tent gets smaller by the day, accusing the new leadership of being consumed by divisive Donald Trump-style populism. Keith, you covered the story earlier today. First of all, was this a surprise?
25: Yeah, I have to say it was a surprise. It sort of came out of the blue. There were no rumors building. David Eby today said talks with her began about a week ago. But no one was picking up the buzz that someone was about to cross the floor. So they kept this pretty tight until I got wind of it last night. But I didn't know it was Boltby. I just knew somebody was moving, but I wasn't sure who it was. And I don't think anybody really did.
5: So what's this mean for the legislature?
25: It actually is a big move. It's a big deal because the NDP before this had a one-seat majority. One of their members is battling a serious form of cancer, and her ability to vote has been called into question from time to time. The Speaker has had to vote to break a tie something like nine times. Up until this point, a Speaker hadn't voted in the BC legislature since 1998. Which shows you how rare an event that is. It's always precarious for the sitting government, for the one-seat majority, facing a confidence vote, which is a budget vote, a throne speech vote, and any vote, any bill designated confidence by the government. They've survived something like almost a dozen confidence votes by the narrowest of margins. Boltby's addition now gives them potentially a two-seat majority. It doesn't sound like much, but in the reality of day-to-day government, it's a huge thing. This is quite a coup for EB. A little more comfort zone now. Someone can miss a vote and they can still win a critical vote. So, yeah, this is a fairly major development in terms of the stability of the legislature. It just makes the NDP grip on the House that much more stronger, and it's significant.
5: Now, Ms. Boltby was sitting as an independent, although she ran, of course, as a BC Conservative in the last provincial election, was elected. Does this mean anything? What does this mean for the Conservatives, if anything?
25: I don't think it really matters to the Conservatives. I mean, other than the fact that it strengthens their opponent, the NDP, in terms of ensuring they win those confidence votes. But there, you know, there's no chance of Boltby going back to the Conservatives. That was never, ever going to happen. Again, it was a surprise she went to the NDP. But this will have no impact, I don't think, on the Conservatives internally, at least. It's just one more vote for the Democrats.
5: In regards to Mr. Eby, we're going to talk a little bit about the big announcements yesterday from pipelines to Massey, of course, after the break. But in regards to just a pretty bad year he's had so far in the last 6 to 12 months, mm-hmm. In regards to the bad news with this happening today, in regards to Ms. Boltby, add to that still numbers that aren't very good. I mean, what should he take from this week?
25: Well, first of all, this is the best week he's had since he became premier. As you say, it's pretty rough the last few months. A lot of missteps, hiccups, fumbles. This is a back-to-back home runs for EB and the NDP, and we haven't seen that really since the 2024 election. In terms of what he has to do next is hopefully see some of these things, and we're going to talk about this in the next segment, some of these things that were announced, you've got to start seeing them actually built. And actually take fruition and see the jobs created with boots on the ground. And once you can get people focused on these economic issues, that's how he climbs out of the hole. he dug for himself. But I have to say, the last 2 days, the best 2 days he's had as premier since he became premier.
5: Mm-hmm. In regards to the BC Conservatives, they're in actually Amelia Boultby's riding yesterday and today for their caucus meeting. Have you heard anything from them? I know they held a press conference today for some questions, but have you been hearing much from their staff, from Carrie Lynn Finley, their leader, in regards to responses to some of these sort of issues that have been popping up, including the big announcement yesterday?
25: No. They basically got rid of their communications people. They're bringing in new ones, but really, they don't return calls. Yesterday, a huge announcement. Again, we'll talk about it in the next segment. One of the biggest announcements we've ever seen. And they put nobody up on camera or on radio. They were invisible. I mean, Carrie Lynn Finley, here you had the Prime Minister and the Premier sharing a stage. She was offered the platform to provide media outlets to say something and chose to put out a news release instead, a statement, rather than actually facing face-to-face. So, we'll see how they fare in the months and couple of years ahead, but Carrie Lynn Finley's basically served notice. She has no intention of interacting with the media on a regular basis. So, no, not much contact.
5: I mean, one has to assume David Eby is a very lucky politician in the sense that he's got independents there, and one of them now has joined his caucus. You have a leader of the BC Conservatives, a new leader who wants to do things differently and perhaps not interact with the mainstream media as much, rely more on social media. I mean, Mr. Eby is a very lucky politician. One would argue that if there was a much more focused opposition, a government in waiting per se, he'd be in a lot more trouble. And part of the reasons he's doing okay, even though he's behind in the grand scheme of things, that there hasn't been an effective opposition at its core.
25: Well, I would say that the opposition under Trevor Holford was much more effective in the House mm-hmm. and dealing with day-to-day issues than the John Rustad time era had been, and certainly since Carrie Lynn Finley came in. In fact, I'd argue Holford and the Conservatives outperformed the New Democrats in the last session simply because the NDP fumbled the ball so many times. It wasn't like the Conservatives were necessarily forcing these fumbles, although they're pretty effective at holding the government's feet to the fire, but the whole uncertainty and fumbling over DRIP, of which played out over a period of weeks, really was the story of the session. And again, I think the Conservatives took advantage of that in ways they hadn't been able to do before. And that was, I think, attributable largely to Holford and letting the key people in that caucus do their jobs. And those people have basically, some of them have been demoted. I think the best thing Finley did was not shuffle her credit portfolio to any great degree, keeping people like Peter Millibar as finance critical. But she demoted Trevor Holford. Holford's been given transit, which is like a burial ground for a politician because it never comes up as an issue at the legislature. So we'll see in the next session in the fall how they perform. But right now, I would not say that there's a better chance of them outperforming or outdoing their performance in the last session in the coming session. I just don't see the signs that they're anywhere near as strong as they used to be.
5: If you're just joining us, we're speaking to Keith Baldry, Global BC's Legislative Bureau Chief, for our weekly segment Inside the House. Coming up next, billions for the port, billions for Massey, the tanker ban survives, and a pipeline is coming to Delta, whether Victoria likes it or not. We'll talk about the deal that changed BC politics overnight next.
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3: Cruiser on scene to a crash in Delta, westbound on Nordell Way after Scott Road in the right lane. There's a crash in Surrey, southbound on 176th Street at 88th Avenue, blocking the right lane. Watch out for a stalled semi in Surrey, westbound on Highway 17 at 104th Avenue in the left lane, and another stall westbound on Highway 10 at 176th Street in the right lane. And then a new stall in Richmond, northbound on Highway 99 at the Bridgeport exit, blocking the center lane. Fuel up this weekend. 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I'm Trish Jewison in the CKNW Traffic Center.
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5: Hey, welcome back to the show. If you're just joining us, we're speaking to Keith Baldry, Global BC's Legislative Bureau Chief, with our weekly segment, Inside the House. We're on issue number two. Well, Thursday might go down as the most consequential single day in BC politics this decade. Mark Carney started the morning in Vancouver with David Eby announcing the Cooperative Prosperity Agreement. Basically, $10 billion announced for the Roberts Bank Port Project, $3 billion for the Massey Tunnel. The tanker ban stays. Then Mr. Carney flew to Calgary, stood next to Danielle Smith, and drop the other half of the story, a million-barrel-a-day pipeline from Bruderheim to Delta, following the Trans Mountain Corridor with a price tag north of $35 billion. Mr. Eby says he opposes it, but he won't fight it in court. He spoke to us yesterday on the show prior to the big announcement. Let's take a listen.
22: Our expectation is that we want to see benefits coming from these two pipelines if both Trans Mountain is optimized and the new one is built. The challenge here is that this isn't a project that we asked for. It's not a project that we want, and if it is getting built anyway, that British Columbians need to see benefit from.
5: That was Premier David Eby speaking yesterday. So, Keith, in regards to the Premier's comments there, we want to, British Columbia wants to make sure we get maximum amount of royalties when it comes to this pipeline. I mean, that sounds like a guy who fought the previous pipeline and used every tool in the toolbox and realized that's not the practical, pragmatic way to go about this time.
25: No, exactly. He knew he had no legal tools here. The big win for Eby was maintaining the tanker ban. Politically, that was his number one goal. The NDP has accepted the pipeline, the southern route, tacitly for a couple of years now, ever since they adopted the position that the existing Trans Mountain pipeline should be expanded in terms of capacity, and agreeing that Burrard Inlet should be dredged. That means they support a pipeline. A full stop. And now they're getting money from that pipeline, greater money from an expanded capacity, and they will get money from another pipeline that presumably will follow a very similar route. So it wasn't so much opposing. The position had shifted. Ever since they realized they couldn't block TMX, I think the government's position was, well, we don't have any control over this. So there's not a question of opposing it or supporting it. But we do want control over that tanker ban. And so politically, EB got what he wanted. The NDP long ago changed his position on the notion of a pipeline running through BC on a southern route. It basically learned to live with it and didn't really oppose it. It doesn't necessarily come out loud and say they support it, but they do by the fact that they are now going to make money off of it. So this is a pretty, as you say, Jazz, this is one of the biggest days ever in D.C. political history in terms of what we saw announced yesterday, just $20 billion worth of that to the snap of the fingers. Pretty well everything D.C. wanted, D.C. got, and we just haven't seen that before.
5: Yeah. How do you think this will land inside the NDP caucus and the party base in regards to Mr. Eby basically saying they can't really take on the federal government in regards to a legal fight and the overall philosophical acceptance of an oil pipeline, another million barrels?
25: Like I say, that philosophical shift occurred under John Horgan, where they realized they couldn't fight the pipeline. And the fact, though, if he had lost the bid to maintain the tanker ban, that would have been way more problematic, I think, for David Eby. But just having another pipeline is not nearly an issue within the NDP as losing that tanker ban. The NDP has shed a big chunk of their environmental activist wing a few years ago. They're not part of that caucus. They're not part of the party in any way, the way they were perhaps in the 1990s, when the NDP government at the time really found itself almost controlled by the environmental activist wing of that party. That stopped being the case when John Horgan came along.
5: So they're willing to cede that ground to the Green Party in on this issue?
25: Yeah, because they ceded it a long time ago. And it doesn't translate into support for the Greens. The Greens have not, the tanker ban would have been problematic. A pipeline, it's not. The NDP, remember, the NDP base is a lot of those people who build pipelines. So they shed a big chunk of that constituency to the Greens a long time ago, but it doesn't show up necessarily in a huge avalanche of support for the Greens because that actual constituency is not very big, even though they get a disproportionate amount of media coverage.
5: Yeah, so even if Avi Lewis, the national NDP leader, has already come out swinging out against this pipeline provincially, they're basically going to be ignoring Mr. Lewis, I assume. Moving
25: just
5: forward,
25: like they ignored Mr. Singh.
5: Yeah, exactly. what do you think about, I mean, when I think about Delta, and look, I live in South Delta, and I've been supportive of this pipeline. What do you think this will mean in regards to the politics moving forward? You got an expansion potentially of the, obviously, of the port there, $10 billion of Roberts Bank. You've got Massey occurring, and then this pipeline, and it's not a done deal in the sense that there's going to be some opposition, of course. What do you think of all of this? Is everything converging onto Delta number one? Do you expect some organized opposition to it, not just environmental, but local as well?
25: Well, that's a good question. I think this is the new kid on the block is local. There was a bit of local opposition to the TMX pipeline, if you recall them, Burnaby, those mm-hmm. protests, but they sort of fizzled out. Mm-hmm. And certainly we haven't seen the protests associated with the dredging of the Burrard, not like we would have seen a few years ago. So I think the public sentiment has changed. But having said that, I don't live in Delta. I don't know what the residents there think, but Roberts Bank has been up and running for years now, and it's been expanded before, and there doesn't seem to be much hue and cry about it. But we'll see if this pipeline, this is a new project, carries with it a different ecological footprint. There are some sensitive ecological areas in that region. They're going to have to be protected, which is why, again, I'm not 100% convinced this pipeline is going to get built. It's interesting. Some of these cost estimates are around $60 billion, and the way this is going to work, the taxpayers are going to fund 90% of this. It's mm-hmm. through TMX, which is owned by the federal government, and by the Alberta Pipeline Corporation, which is owned by the Alberta government. Only 10% or perhaps 20% of this is going to be borne by a private sector company. So I think there's still a lot of hurdles for this thing to get over before it becomes a reality.
5: Yeah, and there was opposition to Robert Bank's expansion prior to this announcement
25: when
5: it was going through. Not a huge, but it was organized, and they do get organized down there. And one of the things that hasn't been discussed yet is there's no official position, let's say, from Tsawwassen First Nation and Semiamu, and they're pretty pragmatic, both communities, but there's no official position yet, so we'll have to wait and see in regards to where they will fall in regards to this issue. So there'll be many weeks and months, perhaps years of debate ahead of us, and it's a pretty aggressive timeline, so we'll keep an eye on all of that. Keith, as always, thank you so much for your time. Have yourself a wonderful weekend.
25: You too.
5: That is Keith Baldry, Global BC's Legislative Bureau Chief, talking about, of course, yesterday's big announcement by Mark Carney, David Eby, and Danielle Smith. And, of course, earlier today we heard that Amelia Boltby, the former Conservative MLA, now sitting as an independent, has joined the NDP caucus. Give us a call on the buzz line. Would love to get your thoughts on some of the comments you heard from Keith, 604-331-2899. That's 604-331-2899. Or email me, jazz@cknw.com. All right, folks. Hey, guess what? We're going to give another pair of tickets away right now to see Alabama Shakes July 26th at the Freedom Mobile Arch. How do you win? 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We're going to play you a clip from a song by Alabama Shakes. All you have to do is guess the lyrics that follow that clip. And if you do, you win a pair of tickets to see Alabama Shakes July 26th. Give us a call right now. Open line number 604-280-9898. That's 604-280-9898, star 9898 on your cell phone. Your calls after the news.
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5: Global News at 4:30. I'm Julie Nolan. Former Conservative MLA Amelia Boltby, who had been serving as an independent, has just joined up with the governing BC New Democrats. Global's Karine Gouda has the latest.
6: And when I think about who is best positioned to do this work, my confidence is with this premier and this caucus.
7: The Penticton Summerland MLA says she has had opportunities to collaborate with the NDP while serving as an independent, and says she can be more effective to the province and her riding by serving in the government of the day. Boltby says her time in the BC Conservatives was marred by broken promises and unfit leadership.
6: What was promised to me and many others as a big tent party gets smaller by the day. With a new leader more consumed with divisive Donald Trump-style populism than with things that actually matter to people, it's clearer now than ever that they're offering no real solutions.
7: Current Conservative leader Carrie Lynn Findlay says she's not surprised by the move.
8: But the question I would have is, why are you joining a sinking ship? All the polls show that the NDP has lost ground, that British Columbians don't have faith in them continuing.
7: Boltby resigned last October after opposing the leadership of former BC Conservative leader John Rustad. Premier David Eby says he's excited to have Boltby on the team.
9: Her joining our team will assist us in better representing the Okanagan region and understanding better the views of people there, and I look forward to that.
7: With Boltby's addition, the New Democrats now have 48 members in the provincial legislature, and the BC Conservatives have 38, with 2 Greens and 5 Independents. Karine Gouda, Global News.
5: Police say a vehicle found abandoned on a BC ferry is connected to a missing person investigation. Sunshine Coast RCMP say an orange Subaru belonging to 51-year-old Joyelle Goldbard was found unclaimed when the Queen of Coquitlam arrived in Horseshoe Bay from Langdale Thursday afternoon. BC Ferries say the driver could not be located and a search was launched. RCMP say the Roberts Creek resident's personal belongings and wallet were found inside the vehicle. Goldbard, who used to be known as Christy Brandt, is 5'4" tall with brown hair and multiple tattoos. If you know of their whereabouts, you are asked to contact Sunshine Coast RCMP. And Canadian midfielder Ismail Kone says he's moved by the outpouring of support he's receiving since breaking his leg during Canada's 6-0 World Group stage win over Qatar. Kone thanks Canada's fans in a letter published on the Players Tribune website, saying he had felt he was letting the whole country down after a late tackle in the game. Global News time is 4:33. 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
10: Cruiser on scene to a crash in Delta, westbound on Nordell Way, just after Scott Road in the right lane. Watch out for a stall in Richmond, northbound on Highway 99 at the Bridgeport exit, blocking the center lane. There's a stalled semi in Surrey, westbound on Highway 17 at 104th Avenue in the right lane, and a stall on Highway 10 westbound at 176th Street, also in the right lane. 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I'm Trish Jewison in the CKNW Traffic Center.
11: Hi there, Yvonne. Shell in the Global Sky Tracker Weather Center. Mix of sun and cloud. We are seeing more cloud cover as we get in towards this evening and

0: temperatures down to 14 degrees. Mainly cloudy for the morning hours on Saturday, a nice clearing as we get in towards the afternoon. Highs up to 21 degrees, sunny and warm on Sunday, 22 inland up to 26.
1: Outside CKNW in downtown Vancouver, it's 20 degrees. Global News time is 4:34. I'm Julie Nolan.
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4: Hey, welcome back to the show. Well, this week we're giving away a pair of tickets to see Alabama Shakes July 26th at the Freedom Mobile Arch. How do you win? We're going to play a clip from a song by Alabama Shakes, and all you have to do is guess the lyrics that follow that clip. Joining me now is Rod from New Westminster. Rod, happy Friday.
5: Happy Friday, Jeff.
4: You doing well?
5: I'm doing great. How about you?
4: I'm doing great, my friend. It's Friday. It's been a busy week. Looking forward to the weekend. Let's make your Friday even better. You ready to play?
5: I am.
4: All right, here we go.
6: I remember all the days I waited so patiently, and God brought someone.
4: All right, I want you to tell me what the lyrics that come after those that you just heard. Is it A, who could bring me peace at last, or B, who's going to be good to me, A or B?
5: You know, last time it was A, so I got to go with B this time.
4: That's quite the method you got there. That's your final answer?
5: That's my final answer.
6: Gonna be good to me.
4: That's a great theory. It worked for you, my friend. Congratulations to you, Rod.
5: I actually thought you'd have a C as well.
4: No, we have an A and B for you today. We're changing it up. Well, congratulations to you. You've won a pair of tickets. See Alabama Shakes July 26th at the Freedom Mobile Arch, led by singer and guitarist Brittany Howard's. Alabama Shakes will be joined by special guests Billy Allen and the Pollies. Tickets are available now through Ticket Leader. So stay on the line, Rod. There, Stephen will get to all your information and make sure you get those tickets. And thank you for calling in. I really appreciate it. All right. I just want to touch on some of the things that Keith Baldry was talking about prior to the break for our political segment that we do every week called Inside the House. And I think he's right. I mean, you know, it was a big announcement yesterday, and you can be critical of it. You may not like some of it. You may question it. You may wonder whether some of it will come to fruition. So be it. I think those are legitimate questions. But I cannot think of a time, certainly in my lifetime, and I've been a frontline reporter for 20 years, almost what, 28 years now, covering BC politics as a commentator and as a journalist, and I've never, ever seen a prime minister arrive in town and deliver that kind of money for our province. So we deserve it, I believe, but it also speaks to Ottawa's desperate desire, desperate need to move forward on this oil pipeline to make sure Alberta stays happy as well. And I think the LNG projects that are potentially moving forward, it's very important we get our natural gas sector up and running and find customers outside of the United States. And that's going to be very important. And the LNG Canada project that's already obviously sending gas to Asia, they're expected to, of course, make a decision on phase two, which is $14 to $24 billion in new private sector investment, which I think is very important. We've got Sillism's LNG potentially moving forward as well. We already have, of course, Cedar LNG, a smaller project moving forward as well. And, of course, here in the Lower Mainland, we have Wood Fiber LNG by Squamish moving forward as well already in the construction phase. So we could see more coming, which is fabulous. And then on top of that, of course, increased capacity of the TMX pipeline, which the provincial government says, guess what? We're going to renegotiate the royalties. Right now, BC gets about $25 million a year, about $75 million over 3 years. So not a whole lot. I think that, that we're going to see a jump in that. And then, of course, a new royalty regime of some sort sheet with Alberta and Ottawa for any new billion barrel a day pipeline that is coming as well. So good news for British Columbia. I'm sure some folks may not agree with some of them, but it's, I think, a fabulous day in regards to the potential what we could see happen. Over the next few years. There's over $80 billion waiting for final investment decisions in natural gas and oil mining in the next couple of years. So big decisions that are moving forward potentially. And all of that will have a significant impact, of course, on our province's economy. Here's a call.

0: from one of our buzz lines who says he feels quite optimistic after yesterday's announcement.
1: I thought yesterday's announcement was a great day for BC, Alberta, and this wonderful country of ours. Over the last several months, I've grown so weary, and I mean really weary, of all the negativity. And I am hopeful, looking to the future, especially for our younger and future generations. And I know we have a long way to go, but I have an optimism that wasn't there some time ago. And thank goodness we have Mark Carney as our Prime Minister.
0: There you go. And of course, there'll be plenty of time for criticism and skepticism and hard questions. I think that's really important. But I think certainly the start of that is overall a pretty good decision yesterday. And the man in the middle of all of this, just think about that for a second. The tanker ban is staying, $17 billion for Massey, a port expansion as well. We were talking a little bit about the Red Chris mine, which alone will increase our copper production in Canada by 15%. And the government's going to put about $500 million in investment in that, not to mention the Northwest Transmission Line. All of that's happening, and the man in the middle of it, not just the Prime Minister, is of course our Federal Energy Minister, Tim Hodgson. He joins me next.
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0: All right, let's see how the roads are shaping up. Here's Trish Jewison.
3: Watch out for a stall in Surrey, westbound on Highway 10 at 176th Street in the right lane. There's also a stalled semi in Surrey, westbound on Highway 17 at 104th Avenue, mostly off to the shoulder, and clearing a crash in Delta, westbound on Nordell Way after Scott Road. 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In the CKNW Traffic Center, I'm Trish Jewison.
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1: Welcome back. What a day Thursday was. Mark Carney started his morning in Vancouver, standing next to Premier David Eby, announcing the Canada-BC Cooperative Prosperity Agreement, $10 billion for Roberts Bank, port expansion up to $3 billion for the Massey Tunnel, $3.5 billion for the North Coast Transmission Line, $500 million for the Red Chris Mine, and a promise that the North Coast tanker ban isn't going anywhere. And then the Prime Minister got on a plane. By evening, he was in Calgary. With Alberta Premier Danielle Smith announcing the West Coast Pipeline, 1 million barrels a day from Bruderheim to a terminal in Delta following the Trans Mountain Corridor, the price tag somewhere between $35 and $44 billion. This is now the largest energy project in the country. And it ends, of course, right here in the Lower Mainland. The man responsible for making it all happen, of course, is Tim Hodgson, the Federal Minister of Energy and Natural Resources, and he joins us now. Minister, thank you so much for your time.
2: Great to be here, Jeff.
1: All right. Well, walk me through what happens next here. We heard all the news, of course, yesterday. I went through some of it right now. Walk me through the 90 days looks like in regards to what happens between now and October 1st inside the major projects office for this to move forward.
2: So there was so much that we talked about yesterday. All good things for British Columbia, the transmission line, the new copper mine that'll massively increase copper production, the tunnel. Are you focusing on the pipeline?
1: Yes, I just wanted to focus on the type of pipeline right now. I know I brought in and talked about all of that, and we can go back to that in a moment, but I just wanted to focus on the pipeline just for a moment. In regards to the major projects office, what happens now between now and October 1st? If I understand, the next 90 days are very important.
2: Yeah, so the agreement says that we will... the federal government will fulfill its duty to consult under the Building Canada Act, where we will consult with the affected First Nations around the potential listing of the pipeline. So there's a process that goes on. As you may have seen, about 10 days ago, we listed three other projects. We listed the Grays Bay Road and Port. We listed the Mackenzie Valley pipeline, or so we're proposing to list those, and the Deep Geological Repository in Ontario. So we've done this with three other projects. We're now going to do this with the pipeline, where we consult with First Nations on the potential for listing. Assuming that moves forward and the project is listed, it then goes into the major projects office, and they work to get to a conditions document to move the pipeline forward. That process has a whole separate consultation where we consult specifically on the pipeline project with all the affected First Nations, much as we did with the original Trans Mountain Pipeline expansion of a few years ago.
1: In regards to consultations with First Nations, any idea how much time would be given for that to occur? I know there's an urgency there as well, but any sense of how long that process could take in regards to consultation?
2: What we're going to do it the right way. What we've done is we've given the MPO all of the resources it needs. We've made a significant amount of money available for capacity building with the First Nations along the affected right away. And the good news is that we've had a recent conversation with many of these First Nations, given that it's the same route that we used to do the last TMX expansion a few years ago.
1: In regards to this pipeline project, the bulk of the dollars at this point look to be public dollars, with about 10% coming from the private sector. Would that equation change, or is that, do you think, sort of baked in now that mostly this is a public sector project? We will recoup the money over many years of sales, or do you expect that to change in regards to greater private sector investment before this project moves forward?
2: So the project does allow for the private sector proponent Pembina to increase their their ownership as we move forward. This is an important point. It's important to move the project forward. We said we wanted a private sector proponent. Mm-hmm. We have a private sector proponent. We now have the federal government and the government of Alberta saying they want to participate with that private sector proponent. So why is that the case? Well, we need to focus on what's happening in the world right now. On July 1st, the United States told us that they don't want to renew CUSMA. That means the trading order, the way we interact with our trading partners around the world is going to change. As we enter into this new era, we need to put cards in our hands. The very best cards we have is when we tell our allies we have choices. We today sell almost all of our oil to the United States. We sell that oil to them at a discount. What we need to do is get to a place where we can sell it to all of our allies and sell it at world prices. That will put billions more dollars into the hands of Canadian governments to pay for health care, to pay for dental care, to pay for $10 a day child care, to pay for the subsidized school lunch programs, and all the other types of programs that Canadians expect from their government. We can't be put into a situation where we have to sell our products at a discount. We need to get the best price we can for Canadians. So that's the first point. The second point is, at a time when our economy is being threatened, this particular project is the biggest revenue generator for Canada that there is right now. It will add $16 billion a year to Canada's GDP each and every year it's in operation. That is a massive boost in terms of revenues for governments to pay for social programs, in terms of jobs. So it's economic prosperity. The other thing about it is, it cements and locks in all of the sustainability and climate gains we got through the Alberta MOU. When we move forward with this project, we're locking in the better methane regs, some of the best methane regulations in the world. We're locking in a high-functioning carbon pricing market, which will attract more and more clean tech to Canada. And I will say it ensures that we're building the largest carbon capture and storage project in the world. Canadian technology we'll be able to export around the world. So we're locking in good things like that. And we're also showing that cooperative federalism works at a time where we need to unite as a country, not divide.
1: Mr., my final question to you, port expansion, Red Chris mine expansion, Northwest Transmission Line expansion, Greater LNG expansion, now the pipeline expansion. This may be the public side. Most of this is going to be also private sector as well. A lot of it, in regards to the other things, other projects I mentioned. And all of this seems to be at its core driven by Donald Trump and his present stance with Canada. And the government at its core is saying, we've got to make the decisions today and now to deal with Mr. Trump, but also 5 years from 10 years from now, that some of these things will be sort of, you know, they'll bear fruit at the end of the day. Is that what it's at its core driving the discourse within cabinet and caucus right now, is to make the decisions, the tough decisions now, that hopefully they should bear fruit 5 years from now, 10 years from now, in some cases even shorter if the pipeline moves quickly?
2: So the Prime Minister has been clear. We need to deal with the world as it is, not as we wish it to be. And unfortunately, the world is a more volatile place. It's a more dangerous place. It's a place where countries are having their sovereignty challenged. It's a place where our trading relationships are being weaponized against us. We need to respond to that. The way we respond to that is we build Canada strong. We build new trading relationships. We build new trading infrastructure so we can trade with all our allies, not just the Americans. And we put cards in our hand. We put cards in our hand when we have to negotiate our new relationship with the United States. That's, I think, what Canadians would expect of their government. And that's what the Prime Minister is focused on. That's what Cabinet's focused on. That's what all the government is focused on.
1: Minister, look forward to having you in the studio next time you're in Vancouver. Really appreciate you making time for us tonight. Thank you so much.
2: Okay, thank you. Thanks, Jess.
1: All right, that is Tim Hodgson, Federal Minister of Energy and Natural Resources. And you heard there a very pragmatic, practical response to Donald Trump and the world. A lot different than Justin Trudeau just a few years ago. Call me on the buzz line. Would love to get your thoughts on what the minister had to say. 604-331-2899. That's 604-331-2899. Or email me, jazz@cknw.com. All right, coming up next, Delta just became the center of the Canadian economy. A pipeline terminal, a $10 billion port expansion, and federal money for the Massey Crossing. Former Delta Mayor Lois Jackson joins us next.
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1: All right, let's get a live look at the roads with Trish Jewison.
4: Clearing a crash in Delta, westbound on Nordell Way after Scott Road. There's a stall in Surrey, westbound on Highway 10 at 176th Street in the right lane, and out of town, a vehicle fire has Highway 5 closed southbound between Merritt and Hope. Take Highway 1 or Highway 3 instead. 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I'm Trish Jewison in the CKNW Traffic Center.
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17: Global News at 5 o'clock. Good afternoon, I'm Julie Nolan. The heartbroken mother of a young fisherman has identified him as the captain of the charter boat involved in a deadly sinking in BC waters last Sunday and says he complained about the disrepair of the vessel. Here's Canadian Press reporter Lisa Laporte.
18: Ashley Lin says her 23-year-old son, Chen Ming, is among six people missing and feared drowned. She says the boat was operated by a company known as Top Fishing in English and Haisung in Chinese. Lin and Chen's girlfriend both told a joint interview done in Mandarin that a side door was broken on the 30-foot boat that went down Sunday in deep waters with 10 people aboard.
17: Chen's mother says her son was a responsible child, and she urged the owner of the charter firm to issue a statement about what happened. A shakeup in provincial politics. An independent MLA, Amelia Boltby, is joining the BC NDP. The MLA for Penticton Summerland had been elected as a BC Conservative in 2024. However, she resigned last October after opposing the leadership of former Conservative leader John Rustad. Premier David Eby says he's excited to have Boltby join his team.
19: Amelia brings significant skills to the table, both through her legal training and background, but also her standing up for the human rights of people that the Conservatives were willing to throw away. She stands on principle, and that's why I'm glad to stand beside her.
17: Boltby says her former party has changed, and the big tent party of the British Columbia Conservatives is getting smaller by the day. The Fraser Valley Regional District says a new wildfire has grown near Boston Bar, west of the Fraser River. The BC Wildfire Service has multiple ground crews and three helicopters responding to the 6-hectare fire near Shamox Road, north of North Bend. The fire is still considered out of control and expected to grow. Four properties in the area are being told to be ready to leave at a moment's notice. There are no anticipated impacts to Highway 1. A coroner's inquest into the death of a 20-year-old Indigenous woman has heard from one of the first police officers on the scene. Tim Perry reports.
20: The remains of Tatiana Harrison were found on May 2nd of 2022 on a dry-docked boat in Richmond. She was officially reported missing the next day, but her remains weren't identified until 3 months later. The inquest Friday heard that RCMP were asked during the investigation if the remains could be Tatiana, but said the description of the body didn't match her description. Because of that, investigators didn't think the two were related. Missing women's advocate Lorelei Williams believes the first police on the scene compromised the investigation.
21: They got her description completely wrong, and hearing more details of how they determined that, I definitely think that crucial description hindered the case for sure. They had the height way off. They had everything off.
20: The officer also testified that even though Tatiana was found naked from the waist down and had injuries to both hips, police believed the injuries were old, and because there was no evidence of sexual assault, a rape kit wasn't done at the time. Tim Perry, Global News.
17: BC Ferries is announcing Joy McPhail, who served as one of their board directors, has reached the end of her term. The company says the contracts have